0: This is Sky News, the headlines. The US vice president weighs in on the murder of Henry Novak, blaming an invasion of migrants for his death. A rapist who let an innocent man serve 17 years behind bars for his crimes is finally jailed. Russia's President Putin says there's no point meeting his Ukrainian counterpart for talks aimed at ending their war. Plus, calls for Andrew Mountbatten Windsor to reveal his profits, as a report shows he made money subletting royal properties while he paid a peppercorn rent. Good morning. Welcome to the program. U.S. Vice President J.D. Vance has weighed in on the debate surrounding the murder of Henry Novak, saying he would still be alive if Europeans had, in his words, stood their ground against the politics of self-hatred and the mass invasion of migrants. Downing Street has responded, criticizing those it says are trying to stir division on Britain's streets, adding that Mr. Vance's comments go against what the Novak family have said they want. J.D. Vance posted this to social media. Henry Novak died the same way a civilization dies, abandoned, handcuffed by authorities who neither trusted nor cared for him and accused of hate crimes he did not commit. He should still be alive today, and he would be if the last few generations of European elites had stood their ground against the politics of self-hatred and the mass invasion of migrants. Each time a life like this is lost, the proper response, the only response, is righteous anger. Our US correspondent David Blevins has more.
1: Well, this is the second intervention by the Trump administration, or the third if you include its allies, because it began with Elon Musk posting about the murder of Henry Novak on his own platform X. That resulted in the Prime Minister accusing him of interfering in UK politics and attempting to cause division. But Keir Starmer's words didn't stop the US State Department from issuing a very hard-hitting statement in which it used the term two-tier policing, the very language being used by Reform leader Nigel Farage, who is, of course, a longtime friend and ally of President Trump. Downing Street said it didn't recognise that characterisation of the criminal justice system. But the Downing Street response has not stopped the Vice President of the United States from now weighing in on this issue. J.D. Vance also using very strong language about mass immigration, despite the fact that Henry Novak was not murdered by a migrant, but by a British citizen. Now, to some extent, there's a familiar pattern to this. The Trump administration often weaponizes the most tragic of murders in a bid to justify the most controversial of its policies, but it's quite something for one party in what we often call the special relationship to be suggesting that the other is facilitating the death of a civilization. And when you consider just how long America has had a very complicated relationship with law enforcement, just think back to the murder of George Floyd 6 years ago, or the murders of Nicole Good and Alex Pretty in Minnesota during ICE operations a few months ago. And there will be many who point to the irony of the United States suggesting that the United Kingdom has a two-tier policing problem.
0: And in response to those comments from J.D. Vance, Downing Street issued this statement. In recent days, we have seen people trying to interfere in our democracy and seeking to stir up division on our streets. The Novak family are grieving after Henry's horrific murder. They have said they do not want his death to be used to create further division, hatred or tension. We should be respecting their wishes. Our politics should bring people together, even in the most terrible of circumstances. That is who we are as a country. Our political correspondent, Rob Powell, has this analysis.
2: Number 10 have had to navigate these sorts of comments from J.D. Vance and other members of the US administration before. And it is always a balancing act. I think Keir Starmer and the broader government want to put out the UK position, stand up for British values as they see it. But I think they're mindful of not triggering a massive meltdown with one of our closest allies. I guess the extra consideration in this case is the fact that Henry Novak's family have explicitly said they don't want his death to lead to the kind of anger, tension and arguments that we've seen over the last week. Given all of that, I think reading into that number 10 response that we had quite late last night, actually, it maybe went a little bit further than you might have expected. You read that first sentence where number 10 seemed to be suggesting, at the very least, stating, you probably could say, that J.D. Vance is interfering in UK democracy, that he is stirring up tension on UK streets. That is quite a big deal diplomatically for the UK to be saying that about the vice president of the United States, especially a vice president that we know doesn't mind getting into scraps and arguments, even with supposed allies. It's also the same language that Keir Starmer used when he attacked Elon Musk earlier in the week over some of the posts that he'd put out on X concerning Henry Novak and some of the discussion and the protests that happened after that court case finished last week. So maybe to an extension, this is an indication of the sort of slightly punchier, more muscular response that we're getting from Number 10 and Keir Starmer towards the US in the last few months. Most obviously seen, obviously, on a bigger kind of geopolitical scale over the UK's response to the war in Iran and what Keir Starmer has said about that. Look, when you ask Number 10 officials, they always put in that caveat that the broader, bigger relationship between the US and the UK is strong and will stay strong. But I think they'll feel fairly comfortable about the politics of all of this, if you like. You look at other parties like the Conservatives, like the Lib Dems, it's really only Reform that are taking this sort of more outspoken approach to this issue. And clearly there is that factor as well, that the family have called for there to be calm, for this not to be used as a source of rage as well. And you have J.D. Vance explicitly saying that there should be rage, as Nigel Farage has as well. I think, remember as well, that Donald Trump and the US government is not exactly popular with voters, with the public here in the UK. So picking a fight with elements of the US administration is not necessarily going to lose you public support here in the UK. Not that that is necessarily why Keir Starmer and Downing Street is doing this. Of course, it has to be handled well, though, because what you don't want is for there to be permanent dents put in the relationship with an ally that we still very much depend on.
0: Well, staying with the death of Henry Novak, and the family of one of the Nottingham attack victims says the systemic failings in their case have parallels to his murder. Emma Webber's son, Barnaby, was killed alongside his friend, Grace O'Malley Kumar, and caretaker Ian Coates by paranoid schizophrenic Valdo Calloccane in 2023. But she told reporters that neither case should be politicised.
3: We start to delve in to our agencies and systems in this country a little bit deeper. It's replicated in every city, in every part of the United Kingdom. Talk about lines in the sand. I mean, we've had to make so much noise. I think, you know, I have huge respect for Henry's family, but they're saying the same as us. You know, don't use our tragedy as an opportunity for politicising, for aggrandizing yourself in your party or your beliefs, and for God's sake, don't use it to incite any more hate and any more rioting. That's not going to help us. That's going to dilute what we're trying to do.
0: Well, Emma Webber was speaking as the inquiry into the Nottingham attacks heard its final evidence before considering its findings. Our Midlands correspondent, Lisa Dowd, has this report now on the background of that inquiry.
4: It was Nottingham's darkest day, and yet another incident in the UK that could and should have been prevented. Students Grace O'Malley Kumar, Barnaby Webber, and school caretaker Ian Coates all lost their lives one morning in June 2023. They were stabbed to death by Valdo Calloccane, a paranoid schizophrenic.
5: What the inquiry has pieced together is a series of mistakes by the authorities who failed to work with each other and act on information. Opportunities were missed to stop the attacks, and the families were treated appallingly in their most desperate moments.
6: No one's going through any ambulance.
4: For the first time, the inquiry saw footage that showed Calloccane's troubled and violent backstory. He was sectioned four times. Here, he headbutts a police officer. He later fails to attend court over it and nobody went looking for him. It also examined whether mental health workers were slow to detain him because they feared being accused of racism.
3: It's been bruising, brutal, heart-wrenching, tragic, sickening. How many weeks? I don't know, is it 16 weeks? But we fought really, really hard to get this. And so it's actually been nearly 3 years, isn't it? It's 3 years nearly now since it all happened. And the failures just keep coming.
4: After Keller Kane's arrest for the Nottingham attacks, police admitted they were too slow to find him. He'd attacked Grace and Barnaby in the street at 4 a.m. after a night out. He walked 2 miles, tried to break into a hostel, and then found Ian Coates, who was on his way to work. He stabbed him, stole his van, and drove into the city centre, hitting pedestrians.
7: Keep your hands out your pockets for a second.
4: He attacked housemates and colleagues and once tried to get into the MI5 headquarters in London. Armed officers asked him to leave. 9 months before the attacks, he was discharged from mental health services simply because staff had no idea where he was. Keller Kane's family were questioned over whether they could have done more. His mother and brother say they both warned the authorities how dangerous he was.
8: This system is so broken, and it just building broken people until there was a crisis. No one listened to you. Before you get to crisis, then if you don't do the prevention, when you get to crisis is too late.
4: Some police and NHS staff have been sacked for accessing records without authorisation, but the families want to see accountability at all levels.
9: If you don't find people accountable, you will never change a system. And systems are made out of people, and it's really important to find the people who simply just didn't do their jobs accountable. And that really is what it's been about for us.
10: It's been a whirlwind of coming here, and we've been exposed to so much more than what we actually thought. It's been awful, but like Sanjoy's just said, this is the start. This is the start, and we're not going to stop. We're going to keep going and going and going.
11: Dad, what do you think the score prediction will be?
12: I'm reckoning it's going to be 4-1 with a hat-trick from Matsford.
4: The huge inquiry into their deaths could take another year to publish its findings. But the plea from their families is for immediate change, not just here, but across the country. Lisa Dowd, Sky News, Nottingham.
0: A man has been jailed for the rape and assault of a young mother nearly a quarter of a century after the wrong man was sent to prison for the crime. Paul Quinn was found guilty in April of 2 counts of rape, 1 count of choking with intent, and 1 count of grievous bodily harm after he attacked the woman in 2003 in Greater Manchester. The original investigation led to the arrest and wrongful conviction of Andrew Malkinson, who served 17 years in prison before being cleared by the Court of Appeal. The sentencing judge referred to how much damage Quinn did both to his victim and to Mr. Malkinson.
13: It is utterly clear that you knew throughout that another man had been arrested, charged, convicted, and imprisoned. You knew that his conviction was wrongful. You also knew that it was extremely useful to you. It must have preyed on your conscience that another man was in prison, in effect, serving your sentence. It certainly should have preyed on your conscience. But you were only too willing to sit back and take advantage of his misfortune. It is true that you never did anything positive to implicate Mr. Malkinson. However, but for your offending, he would never even have been questioned. But for the care with which you made sure there was no evidence connecting you to the scene and that your shirt was disposed of, he would never have been suspected because the police would readily have identified the true culprit. But for your decision to allow his trial to unfold and his conviction to stand, he would not have remained in prison for for the period he did. It would be entirely wrong to compare the indirect evil that you have done to Mr. Malkinson with the direct physical evil that you have done to the heroic woman who suffered at your hands that night. But I do consider your conduct to both of them evil, and the harm done to both of them must be reflected in your sentence.
0: To the war in Iran now, where US Central Command has said its forces have shot down a number of drones over the Strait of Hormuz and retaliated by striking Iranian targets. On X, CENTCOM said its forces shot down four Iranian one-way attack drones that were launched towards the Strait of Hormuz. The attack drones posed an immediate threat to regional maritime traffic. US forces subsequently struck Iranian coastal surveillance radar sites in Goruk and on Keshem Island to defend against further attacks. American forces remain vigilant and postured to respond to unjustified Iranian aggression in self-defense. Now, Volodymyr Zelensky says Vladimir Putin is once again choosing war after the Russian leader rejected calls for face-to-face peace talks on Ukraine. President Putin said he doesn't see any reason for the two leaders to meet after the Ukrainian leader suggested direct negotiations in an open letter. Sky's Ivor Bennett reports from St. Petersburg, where the Russian president was speaking.
14: At the St. Petersburg Economic Forum, Vladimir Putin was in a defiant mood. Ahead of his speech, he'd been challenged to a meeting by Ukrainian President Volodymyr Zelensky. His response, a flat-out no.
15: I see no point in meeting. There's only a point for Ukraine, because they want to stop the offensive of the armed forces of Russia. What we need is agreements, arrangements, not for 6 months or a year, but the long term. First, let experts work something out, then we can work something out to sign things. But first, we need to arrive at a solution. That is the crux of the matter.
14: Those listening inside lapped it up, but not everyone is cheering. After more than 4 years of war, the costs of Russia's invasion are piling up. Drone attacks on Russian energy sites are increasing and hurting the economy. There was even one on the forum's doorstep earlier this week. But according to Putin, apparently everything's fine.
15: Of course, we hear criticism coming at us from all sides, claiming that everything is falling apart. Yes, but we have fallen to the very level at which Eurozone countries have been living for the past few years, and we are feeling an upturn. The main thing we have preserved is the foundations of macroeconomic policy. I am confident that progress and growth will be ensured.
14: Ahead of this forum, there had been reports of senior officials warning Vladimir Putin that the war was becoming too expensive, its costs unsustainable. His comments here feel like a warning to any of those whose loyalty to the cause might be wavering. Suck it up and get on board. At the forum, at least, officials were on message. Team Putin was out in force. How much of a challenge is the special military operation, which is now in its fifth year? Is that a challenge for the economy?
16: Let's not go there.
14: Let me do it.
16: Okay, fine. I think Russian economy is doing well despite challenges like that, but it's really doing much better than what UK media shows. And as I said, the Russian economy is definitely doing better than the UK economy.
14: And is that the key metric, that the Russian economy has to do better than the UK?
16: No, I think the key metric is the sovereignty and success of Russian people.
14: Russian success on the battlefield, though, is by no means guaranteed. But it's clear that war still comes first for the Kremlin, no matter the cost. Ivor Bennett, Sky News, St. Petersburg.
0: Now, there's been high drama on board the International Space Station. This is the scene there live now. Earlier, a Russian plan to fix an air leak prompted NASA to tell its astronauts to put on their spacesuits and prepare for an emergency evacuation. Well, Russia then paused its proposed repairs on its portion of the spacecraft, and so NASA told its crew to resume normal operations. Still to come here on Sky News, calls for the former Prince Andrew to reveal how much money he made subletting royal properties.
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0: Andrew Mountbatten Windsor is facing calls to reveal how much money he made by subletting royal properties for which he paid only a peppercorn rent. The National Audit Office says the former prince made an undisclosed sum from three cottages he sublet at Royal Lodge in Windsor. The review also revealed that Andrew's daughters, Beatrice and Eugenie, have the rent for their accommodation in royal palaces paid for by the king, even though they're not working royals. Here's our royal correspondent, Laura Bundock.
24: We don't know how he badly bruised his face, and we're told it's not a cause for concern. But there's a bigger question facing Andrew Mountbatten Windsor. How much money did he make charging staff to live on his Windsor estate? His lease on Royal Lodge permitted him to charge rent and didn't state how much he could or should demand, but the exact figures being kept private.
25: This is quite outrageous for the public purse, because all money, first of all, should go to the Crown Estates, and the Crown Estates then pays money from its profits to the government. So we are, in fact, as taxpayers, subsidising money to go into Andrew's pocket.
24: It wasn't in the remit or scope of the National Audit Office to ask how much Andrew made. Its report is the most detailed account of royal finances and residences for two decades. Also unclear why Princess Beatrice and Princess Eugenie don't pay their own rent. They each have a home in royal palaces, but the king picks up the bill. They're not working royals, though, and both sisters have jobs and wealthy husbands. What's more, none of their cousins, who are also non-working royals, has the same perk. Buckingham Palace insists it's committed to transparency. A spokesperson said, "We hope that the findings will help correct, clarify or contextualise a number of points regarding royal properties." But many are unconvinced.
26: I'm a supporter of the royal family. I really am. But if we want to continue respecting, trusting them, loving them, they have to modernize, and they've and part of that is around the royal finances, particular time when everybody else is struggling with the cost of living in their daily lives.
1: There are still many outstanding questions, but we have learnt a lot from this document, and it could change things. What's in here will form the basis of an inquiry by MPs.
24: The Public Accounts Committee will soon scrutinise the opaque world of royal finances to determine whether there's value for money for us, the taxpayer. Laura Bundock, Sky News.
0: Researchers at the University of Cambridge have had a helping hand from artificial intelligence in developing what's being touted as a world-first vaccine. A coronavirus jab made using the technology has been successfully trialled in humans. Our correspondent Phoebe Southworth has more.
2: Well, this really is groundbreaking because right now, when scientists identify a particular virus, they will develop a vaccine to respond to it. And if that virus then mutates, as we saw during COVID, they will then respond to it again by hopefully making a vaccine to tackle it. The reason that the Cambridge researchers are so ahead of the curve in what they're doing at the moment is because they are trying to develop a vaccine which essentially can predict what is going to happen in the future in terms of mutations of viruses. So they've essentially formulated a vaccine which can be given at the beginning of a pandemic and then protect people all the way through it. This could have enormous consequences for countries that have had to have in the past locked down, their economies have been damaged, but crucially it could save millions of lives. Well, the researchers have tested a vaccine to protect against all the mutations which exist for coronavirus on 49 volunteers, and it has been found to be safe. It will now proceed to a much larger trial of people. And if this is successful, it could then pave the way for viruses like Ebola and bird flu, but also, if you like, more homegrown kind of influenzas to be tackled with a single vaccine at the beginning of any outbreak. So this could pave the way for enormous changes to the way the UK and other countries handle pandemics.
0: Let's take a look now at the weather.
3: I hope we haven't forgotten anything.
5: Travel insurance, I tick that box.
3: Yeah, but remember what you forgot last year.
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0: A cool, breezy and showery weekend is on the cards with no sign of the weather settling down until the middle of June. Cloudy, wet and windy weather moving in from the southwest overnight means a grey start for many with outbreaks of rain, heavy at times. The best of the morning brightness will be across northeast Scotland, but for most it'll be cloudy and wet with a risk of coastal gales along the south coast. It will feel on the cool side, especially in the brisk wind. As that rain gradually pushes northwards, brighter skies will follow from the south. However, some heavy and thundery showers could break out across central and southern parts of Britain. Sunday then brings rain to the north and west, but the south looks mainly dry with spells of hazy sunshine and high UV levels. Outbreaks of rain and a few thundery downpours will gradually sink southwards into the evening.
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0: Still to come here on Sky News, we'll be taking another look at the morning's papers in The Wrap.
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3: Time now to see what is making the front pages of tomorrow's papers. And The Times leads on our top story tonight, those comments from the US Vice President J.D. Vance linking Henry Novak's death to what he describes as an invasion of migrants. The Guardian leads with the claim from Labour's deputy leader Lucy Powell that reform is posing a threat to democracy. The I carries an exclusive claiming government officials were ordered to delete emails discussing the King's views on Donald Trump. The Sun reports that a former BBC presenter, who's unnamed, has been questioned over sexual assault allegations. Accusations, the paper says, the unnamed host has denied. All at Sea is the headline in the Mail, with the story about how the Navy's £3.5 billion flagship aircraft carrier has broken down once more. The Telegraph claims the Bank of England axed historical figures such as Winston Churchill from banknotes after being told they were too elitist and divisive. In the FT, they've got news that the tech giant Meta is weighing up a stock offer to fund AI investment, marking the 82nd anniversary of D-Day. The Daily Express commemorates World War II veteran Paul Terry, who's returned to the Normandy beaches for the first time since that fateful day. The Mirror reports that Britain's struggling pubs are pinning their hopes on World Cup glory for England, and maybe Scotland too, with the headline, Beer We Go. And the Daily Star pays tribute to Buffy the Vampire Slayer and Ted Lasso star Anthony Head, who has died at the age of 72. And also a star of those gold blend adverts, if you're old enough to remember that one. You remember that?
4: Looking at me, but I'm clearly older than Bethouse.
3: Well, I remember it, and we're practically the same age, so that's why I was looking at you. Do you remember you, my gold blend?
5: I know I've had a difficult life.
3: But yeah. OK, let's get on to the serious business of the front pages. Look, The Times leads on the story we're leading with tonight. Vance links teens' death to invasion of migrants. We've discussed that a lot already, so let's move on to the Guardian front page, which in some ways is related to this, which reform is posing threats to democracy, says Labour. And Bennett, this is Labour sort of pushing back at these attacks, whether they come from J.D. Vance or whether it's from reform or anyone else.
5: They are, and I have to say, I think it's just a little bit desperate to, at this stage, be going all in with the, oh, it's a threat to democracy, because ultimately a lot of people are going to sit back and they're going to see where reform are in the polls, not quite as high as they were, frankly, and they're going to say, actually, no, this is not a threat to democracy. This is a healthy thing for democracy. Finally, a failing party in the Conservative Party has been given the slap round the face that it frankly deserved. And we've got a new party. You may not like it, but actually it is doing reasonably well, pretty impressively given where it's come from and given that it does seem to be in a bit of a mess half the time.
3: Yeah.
5: Actually, it's not the place of the Labour Party to be going, oh, this party, this, oh, that's dangerous. Don't vote for them because that could be it. Democracy is a threat. No, come on. Like, you, if you claim to be slightly better than them on your policies or whatever, you cannot, at this early stage, 3 years away from an election, I understand there's a by-election coming up, but you can't already be going down the, oh, it's all fake news and bot farms route. That's desperate.
3: I mean, Susie, is there a risk that this doesn't go the way Lucy Powell wants it to? As Benedict says, if you start saying things like this, that will only embolden some people to potentially vote for reform via democratic means.
4: Well, people say hurty things online. I think we're all a bit over that. But, you know, you could change this story and put any phrase for almost a half a dozen other things in the same place as Reform UK is damaging democracy and spreading devices. You could put anything else in there in place of Reform UK. You could say Elon Musk. You could say, wellness. Yeah. You could say wellness gurus. You could say any way you don't like, you could just put in there. They're destroying democracy. There's this idea that democracy is some perfect, wonderful thing, and it works brilliantly. We're currently going through a by-election in Makerfield, where maybe 70,000 people, maybe half of them turn out, and maybe half of them get to decide what's going to happen to the entire government of a country. We may have a by-election in Clacton pending Nigel Farage's standards investigation. And again, you have a few people there deciding what's going to happen to the entire right of British politics at the moment, the place where it's focused around. And it all adds up to, at most, maybe 250,000 people. And then you've got the leadership election of the Labour Party, which is about maybe 200,000 people. Maybe you've got 250,000 people deciding the history and the future and the place of this country. And people go, that's not democratic. It's only 0.03% of the population, whatever. Yes, but, you know, 250,000 people is still more than any monarch ever had to listen to and obey the instructions of. So it's the best that we've got, but it is imperfect. And yet I think it's a mistake of any politician to say democracy is this great, pure, wonderful thing. It's not. It's messy. And it's difficult, and people don't turn out, and they can't be bothered, and they'll say something on the doorstep and then not go and vote because they're busy picking their nose that day.
5: And you know? Just as an aside, it is not unheard of in the past where governments, democratic governments, continually fail to produce the goods that people want. For people to vote to abolish democracy, it does actually happen occasionally that people go, do you know what, actually, yes, they might be terrifying, they might have pretty extremist views, but at least they're promising to get something done, whereas all that you're doing is sitting there going, please don't vote for them, they might get something done. That's not actually a very good argument.
4: Yeah, there are times where I crave a benign tyranny. Just a nice period of no more voting.
3: It reminds me of visiting the Baltic states not long after the collapse of the Soviet Union, and there were older Estonians, Latvians, Lithuanians, they're saying, oh, we really miss the good old days of the Soviet Union. But, you know.
5: You still get that in Italian train platforms. They grumble and they go, Mussolini wouldn't have stood for this.
4: Well, the bond markets knew where they were, didn't they?
3: Maybe you know what was going to happen. There you go. Let's move on to the Daily Mail. All at Sea is their headline. And a bit like democracy, aircraft carriers are also far from perfect and sometimes go wrong. And certainly, Benedict, when it is the Royal Navy's flagship, it seems to go wrong an awful lot.
5: I mean, it's the Royal Navy flagship, it's the nuclear deterrent, it's just about everything when it comes to staffing things in the MOD, it's troop support carriers, which, you know, do they work, do they deafen you, who knows. It's one of the sort of, that given that we spend so much time talking about, for instance, how the NHS doesn't work, it's a really good thing that we're not constantly at war, because then we might actually have to look at how the MOD works and how it spends its money, and people would realise, huh, it might even be worse than how the NHS spends its money. It is just one thing after another, where you just sort of, you know, look at the relationship between people who have worked in the military and then go on to work for certain corporations that get certain deals towards procurement, and you think, that seems a little bit too cozy, and then you look at the quality of the goods and we're told it's gold standard, but it doesn't work and it's not going to work for another 4 years. Oh. And you just, the whole time, and then you get Keir Starmer sitting and going, whoa, we might have to get ready for a war in a couple of years. And you sat there thinking, it doesn't fill you with enthusiasm, does it?
3: And it's called the HMS Prince of Wales, and it just so happens the current Prince of Wales is on the front page of the Eye Weekend, Susie. And the headline that accompanies that picture is, delete your emails about the king, top civil servant tells UK diplomats. Surely that doesn't need to be said, does it?
4: There is one of the things which is an unforeseen side effect of the whole Epstein scandal and the Prince Andrew scandal, is that it forces more scrutiny on the royal family. There are lots of exemptions within FOI laws about relations with the monarch and information that is shared between the monarch and the government that you cannot access and cannot get anywhere near. So to have, as we had today, the first sort of look at the audit of royal houses and who's subletting what to whom and pocketing the change, we've also now got this stuff where the civil service, plainly at some point a few years ago, whenever this story was said, was that woke up to the fact that WhatsApps can get FOI'd because you're the government. And if you want to start, if you want to start saying, oh, no, you can't do that because if it's a conversation with the king, OK, you can't FOI it. But if it's about the king, you absolutely can.
3: The king doesn't have a mobile phone.
4: Well, wise man. And a few years ago, interestingly, Tory ministers, who I was quite happy to WhatsApp me, suddenly, overnight, they all turned on disappearing messages.
3: Yeah, which Keir Starmer's done. We know that from this week.
4: And then Labour ministers were fine when they came in. And then a few weeks or months after they'd been in for a bit, suddenly it all happened. They got the memo. It had gone round.
3: Yeah.
4: So, yes, the civil service reminds people, especially around a change of government, term and disciplinary messages, don't do that on email, don't do this, don't do that. And so they do want to delete traffic about the king. And it's stupid because you should have more transparency. If the monarchy's going to survive, we all have to be talking about it more openly, as we've been saying all day.
3: You can still screen grab WhatsApp before those messages delete, just
4: as an FYI.
3: Just as an FYI.
5: That's an old journalist trick.
3: Yeah, well, it's just pretty obvious, one, frankly.
6: Susie didn't know.
3: You're vaguely technical.
6: This is a whole new world for her.
4: Never done it.
3: There you go. Never screen grabbed her.
4: Not for my very special political contacts who want to message me. Big secret.
3: Count Boniface has spoken. Andrew Mountbatten Windsor, staying with the royals, or at least ex-royals, is facing calls to reveal how much money he made by subletting royal properties, for which he paid only a peppercorn rent. The National Audit Office says the former prince made an undisclosed sum from three cottages he sublet at Royal Lodge in Windsor. The review also revealed that Andrew's daughters, Beatrice and Eugenie, have the rent for their accommodation in royal palaces paid for by the king, even though they're not working royals. The former Lib Dem minister, Norman Baker, who's long been a critic of royal finances, told Sky News he thinks it's outrageous.
7: This is quite outrageous for the public purse, because all money, first of all, should go to the Crown Estates, and the Crown Estates then pays money from its profits to the government. So we are, in fact, as taxpayers, subsidising money to go into Andrew's pocket.
3: We were talking about transparency, or at least Susie was talking about transparency when it comes to the royals, and here it is. And the never-ending saga of what Andrew did, it doesn't look like it's going to end anytime soon, does it?
5: Well, isn't that an upbeat thing? We're going to get more Andrew stories in perpetuity. It never ends. We're going to have seasons worth of it, like it's a TV show. And I'm here for it.
3: Well, the Crown, maybe.
5: Yeah, so they thought it was over. No, it's not. It's all Andrew. Do you know what particularly sort of just gets to me, though? And I suppose it's a slightly minor thing. But, you know, if we're talking about at a moment in this country's part of the political turbulence, many aspects of it, but one of the issues around it is that this country does actually have a housing crisis at the moment, and many young people struggle to get on the property ladder at all. And we read the Times and the Telegraph, the features, oh, how did you get onto the property ladder? Oh, I saved really hard, and also my parents gave me $100,000. And it's that kind of thing where there are so many people in this country who look at all of this from the outside. They look at that and they think that's unfair. And obviously I go, okay, we're talking about royal princes and princesses, but come on, ever so slightly, this is something that doesn't actually need to be done. There is the money there for these people to not actually have to take these measures to sort of look after themselves. And yet they do. And in the grand scheme of things, it doesn't cost the public purse that much, but it costs us something.
3: It's exactly.
5: Yeah.
4: But you know what? If I had three cottages that I could rent out, I wouldn't have to go and make friends with a billionaire because I'd have enough money to live my life with. But for Andrew, it's still not enough. But, you know, they all do something like this. They all employ servants on an absolute pittance. And one of the perks of that was always to have the access to royals and also have the cast-offs, the presents and the gifts that they didn't want. If you remember, after the Queen Mother died, her favourite footman, Billy Talon, got in trouble because he'd stashed a load of her stuff, which he said she'd given him. The Paul Burrell theft saga. It's you know, traditional within royal circles that your servants get some of your cast-offs. Mm. And also that you earn a pittance, but that I'm sure they're charging them for every cup of tea they have in the kitchen and everything else. I mean, Edward and Sophie, I'm sorry, have got a 120-room house in Surrey. There's four of them. That's 30 rooms each.
3: I was trying to do the mental arithmetic.
4: 30 rooms each for.
5: They need to pace around thinking what they're going to do with the room.
4: That's what they're doing. Putting the servants in the attic, aren't they, and charging them rent. I don't know if they're charging them rent, but nobody...

0: I bet right now you often find yourself asking why. Why was a certain decision taken? Why did something happen? Why did they say or do that? I'm Neil Paterson, and it's my job as a journalist to find out why. Just explain why.
1: It's a difficult one.
2: Well, I mean, it's massive.
3: It's a very, very severe situation.
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0: Now, how much water do data centers use? And is it really the equivalent of a bottle for each search? Well, as demand for ever more powerful artificial intelligence grows, so too does the pressure on the resources needed to power it, like water. Here's our technology correspondent, Roland Manthorpe.
1: You know how you always hear that data centers use so much water? Well, let me give you a real-life example of how it works. This is an AI data center in London, and the reason I'm bellowing is because the fans are going full tilt to cool these servers. The cooling is also happening down here with these pipes. But you wonder how much water is involved with them. Actually, none at all, because they're filled with a special chemical coolant which takes the heat from the servers and brings it all the way down over here where it's cooled by, yes, water. These pipes are full of river water from the Thames. We're actually under the Thames right now. And if you come over here, this is the system which transfers the heat from the coolant to the river water. I mean, this is crazy. You can actually listen, you can actually hear it gurgling up there. That is mad, right? And if you come over here, look, I'll show you. These are the big pumps which draw the water in from the Thames. Obviously multiple pumps, because if this system goes down, even for a brief moment, then financial customers could stand to lose billions of pounds. So the water comes in, it's heated up by 1 or 2 degrees, and leaves again and goes back into the Thames. And that's why, when I asked the CTO of this data centre exactly how much water they use, he said...
2: Actually, zero. It's kind of a tricky question. We actually pull water in from the Thames River, and we actually put it right back out.
1: An AI data centre that doesn't use water, well, you know, sort of, seems counterintuitive, doesn't it? It doesn't seem to fit the narrative we're hearing. But I think the reason that is because a lot of this comes from the US. And in the UK, the situation is actually kind of different, according to the best data we have, which, as I will explain, is not that great. But anyway, let's talk about it. So this is a survey from Tech UK and the Environment Agency of data centre operators in England. And what it found is that 51% say they're completely waterless, and only 5% are fully water-based. And when you look at the system as a whole, using data from the market operator for the water system, you see something kind of similar. So only 2.9% of data centres in their

0: dataset use over 100,000 cubic meters a year. Just to put that in everyday terms, that is 100 million liters. Except that I think putting it into everyday terms is actually kind of a trap, and it's kind of a problem in this area, to be honest. Because when you imagine a 100 million litre water bottle standing in a field somewhere, it seems enormous, doesn't it? But what you've got to remember is that data centres are a huge industry. They do so many things. And when you compare them to other industries, well, you can see that overall, they're not that much of a drain on our water supplies. So the y-axis here is cubic metres of water in millions per year. But to make it all a bit simpler to understand, I've put percentages here. So basically, data centres currently use 0.2% of our potable water supply. Same as the postal and courier sector. A lot less than catering and restaurants, a lot less than food manufacture, drink manufacture and so on. So I think you can see right now, data centres aren't really a drain, are they? And even if this number was increased by 10, which could happen with AI because AI chips run a lot hotter and need a lot more cooling, well, it would only get to 2%. It still wouldn't be a huge number, nationally speaking. But that doesn't mean I don't think we have an issue here. In fact, I think we have two. The first is about timing and location, because this is a chart of two anonymised data centres and their water consumption. And what this shows is that, as you'd expect, they use most water during the hottest time of the year. That could be a problem, right? Because just when we all need water, they're using lots of water too. And as we saw at that data centre earlier, you can't do a hose pipe band equivalent for these things. They've got to run their cooling constantly, or people could literally lose billions of pounds. And you can imagine that if you put one of these in a very water-scarce area, and there are those in this country, then that could cause a real problem, couldn't it? Because it's draining supplies, this water-scarce area, just at the time you need it. That brings me on to the second problem. To make this work and to plan this effectively and to make this transition go easily, what we need is data. And, you know, we don't have it. You know, I really wanted to give you the definitive answer on AI water use. But honestly, no one seems to have this data. The market operator says that it doesn't have clear visibility of this system. The data center companies say that the water utilities have it. And the water utilities companies say that the data center operators have it. We're planning a gigantic upgrade to an industrial system that might need lots more resources. And honestly, at the moment, we're at risk of flying blind.
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2: Brendan, we haven't spoken to you since the end of the World Cup, after which there was a review. Lots of things seemed up in the air at that stage. Do you think you're fortunate to be given the chance to complete the job you started?
3: That wasn't really up to me. I was keen to carry on in the job because I did feel as if, you know, we've made some significant progress in the last 4 years, but the job isn't done. There's still some growth to go. I think our best days are in front of us as a cricket side. I think a lot of the stuff that we've developed over the last 4 years will allow us to shape our side as we move forward. I think, yes, we do need to make some improvements. Yes, we do need to become a smarter cricket team when the game's at its on a knife edge or the pressure's at its highest. But don't throw out what's worked previously, what's given us the base to be able to start to think about finishing off this product and making a cricket team which can compete against the best teams in the world consistently.
2: We'll come on to what those improvements might be, but from the point of which the review announced that the management stays in place to now, we've had six rounds of championship games. And given so much was up in the air, so many places perhaps up for grabs, would it have been helpful to be here for some of that cricket?
3: Hey, look, we're very fortunate in being with English cricket that we have a very broad, very vast amount of people that can assist us in making sure that we identify every single player, or no player falls through the cracks. We have, from our county insight group now, which has been set up post onto our scouts, our analysts, I think through even our Lions program. I'm thinking, you know, the Ed Barneys, the David Courts, all these guys who sit within English cricket, who are filtering information through to us consistently. Selection doesn't start when we sit down at the table and start picking the side. It starts a lot broader than that and a lot earlier than that. So, you know, you're always on the phone. You're always talking and being engaged in things anyway. I don't think it needs me standing on the boundary rope to...
2: But have you been watching in New Zealand?
3: Yeah,
2: I mean, everything's on the stream, obviously.
3: Yeah, of course, yeah.
2: How much? Watching, yeah.
3: I feel like I've got a reasonable amount of idea of what's going on. I think you're never going to cover everything, but I don't think anyone could. I don't think it's realistic either. But, look, I'm very confident in the systems that we have in place, that our players are identified. And when we do sit down for our selection discussions, I feel like we cover off those that we need to. And I'm also really fortunate, I guess.
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1: A cool, breezy and showery weekend is on the cards, with no sign of the weather settling down until the middle of June. Cloudy, wet and windy weather moving in from the southwest overnight means a grey start for many, with outbreaks of rain heavy at times. The best of the morning brightness will be across northeast Scotland, but for most it'll be cloudy and wet, with a risk of coastal gales along the south coast. It will feel on the cool side, especially in the brisk wind. As that rain gradually pushes northwards, brighter skies will follow from the south. However, some heavy and thundery showers could break out across central and southern parts of Britain. Sunday brings rain to the north and west, but the south looks mainly dry, with spells of hazy sunshine and high UV levels, outbreaks of rain and a few thundery downpours.
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0: This is Sky News, the headlines. The US vice president weighs in on the murder of Henry Novak, blaming an invasion of migrants for his death. A rapist who let an innocent man serve 17 years behind bars for his crimes is finally jailed. Russia's President Putin says there's no point meeting his Ukrainian counterpart for talks aimed at ending their war. Plus, calls for Andrew Mountbatten Windsor to reveal his profits as a report shows he made money subletting royal properties while he paid a peppercorn rent. Good morning. Welcome to the program. U.S. Vice President J.D. Vance has weighed in on the debate surrounding the murder of Henry Novak, saying he would still be alive if Europeans had, in his words, stood their ground against the politics of self-hatred and the mass invasion of migrants. Downing Street has responded, criticising those it says are trying to stir division on Britain's streets, adding that Mr. Vance's comments go against what the Novak family have said they want. Well, J.D. Vance posted this to social media. Henry Novak died the same way a civilization dies, abandoned, handcuffed by authorities who neither trusted nor cared for him and accused of hate crimes he did not commit. He should still be alive today, and he would be if the last few generations of European elites had stood their ground against the politics of self-hatred and the mass invasion of migrants. Each time a life like his is lost, the proper response, the only response, is righteous anger. Our US correspondent David Blevins has more.
1: Well, this is the second intervention by the Trump administration, or the third if you include its allies, because it began with Elon Musk posting about the murder of Henry Novak on his own platform X. That resulted in the Prime Minister accusing him of interfering in UK politics and attempting to cause division. But Keir Starmer's words didn't stop the US State Department from issuing a very hard-hitting statement in which it used the term two-tier policing, the very language being used by Reform leader Nigel Farage, who is, of course, a longtime friend and ally of President Trump. Downing Street said it didn't recognise that characterisation of the criminal justice system. But the Downing Street response has not stopped the Vice President of the United States from now weighing in on this issue. J.D. Vance also using very strong language about mass immigration, despite the fact that Henry Novak was not murdered by a migrant, but by a British citizen. Now, to some extent, there's a familiar pattern to this. The Trump administration often weaponizes the most tragic of murders in a bid to justify the most controversial of its policies, but it's quite something for one party in what we often call the special relationship to be suggesting that the other is facilitating the death of a civilization. And when you consider just how long America has had a very complicated relationship with law enforcement, just think back to the murder of George Floyd 6 years ago, or the murders of Nicole Good and Alex Pretty in Minnesota during ICE operations a few months ago. And there will be many who point to the irony of the United States suggesting that the United Kingdom has a two-tier policing problem.
0: And in response to those comments from J.D. Vance, Downing Street issued this statement. In recent days, we have seen people trying to interfere in our democracy and seeking to stir up division on our streets. The Novak family are grieving after Henry's horrific murder. They have said they do not want his death to be used to create further division, hatred or tension. We should be respecting their wishes. Our politics should bring people together, even in the most terrible of circumstances. That is who we are as a country. Our political correspondent, Rob Powell, has this analysis.
2: Number 10 have had to navigate these sorts of comments from J.D. Vance and other members of the US administration before, and it is always a balancing act. I think Keir Starmer and the broader government want to put out the UK position, stand up for British values as they see it, but I think they're mindful of not triggering a massive meltdown with one of our closest allies. I guess the extra consideration in this case is the fact that Henry Novak's family have explicitly said they don't want his death to lead to the kind of anger, tension and arguments that we've seen over the last week. Given all of that, I think reading into that number 10 response that we had quite late last night, actually, it maybe went a little bit further than you might have expected. You read that first sentence where number 10 seemed to be suggesting, at the very least, stating, you probably could say, that J.D. Vance is interfering in UK democracy, that he is stirring up tension on UK streets. That is quite a big deal diplomatically for the UK to be saying that about the vice president of the United States, especially a vice president that we know doesn't mind getting into scraps and arguments, even with supposed allies. It's also the same language that Keir Starmer used when he attacked Elon Musk earlier in the week over some of the posts that he'd put out on X concerning Henry Novak and some of the discussion and the protests that happened after that court case finished last week. So maybe to an extension, this is an indication of the sort of slightly punchier, more muscular response that we're getting from Number 10 and Keir Starmer towards the US in the last few months, most obviously seen obviously on a bigger kind of geopolitical scale over the UK's response to the war in Iran and what Keir Starmer has said about that. Look, when you ask Number 10 officials, they always put in that caveat that the broader, bigger relationship between the US and the UK is strong and will stay strong. But I think they'll feel fairly comfortable about the politics of all of this, if you like. You look at other parties like the Conservatives, like the Lib Dems, it's really only Reform that are taking this sort of more outspoken approach to this issue. And clearly there is that factor as well, that the family have called for there to be calm, for this not to be used as a source of rage as well. And you have J.D. Vance explicitly saying that there should be rage, as Nigel Farage has as well. I think, remember as well, that Donald Trump and the US government is not exactly popular with voters, with the public here in the UK. So picking a fight with elements of the US administration is not necessarily going to lose you public support here in the UK. Not that that is necessarily why Keir Starmer and Downing Street is doing this. Of course, it has to be handled well, though, because what you don't want is for there to be permanent dents put in the relationship with an ally that we still very much depend on.
0: Well, staying with the death of Henry Novak, and the family of one of the Nottingham attack victims says the systemic failings in their case have parallels to his murder. Emma Webber's son Barnaby was killed alongside his friend Grace O'Malley Kumar and caretaker Ian Coates by paranoid schizophrenic Valdo Calicane in 2023. But she told reporters that neither case should be politicised.
3: We start to delve into our agencies and systems in this country a little bit deeper. It's replicated in every city, in every part of the United Kingdom. Talk about lines in the sand. I mean, we've had to make so much noise. I think, you know, what I have huge respect for Henry's family, but they're saying the same as us. You know, don't use our tragedy as an opportunity for politicising, for aggrandizing yourself in your party or your beliefs. And for God's sake, don't use it to incite any more hate and any more rioting. That's not going to help us. That's going to dilute what we're trying to do.
0: Well, Emma Webber was speaking as the inquiry into the Nottingham attacks heard its final evidence before considering its findings. Our Midlands correspondent, Lisa Dowd, has this report now on the background of that inquiry.
4: It was Nottingham's darkest day, and yet another incident in the UK that could and should have been prevented. Students Grace O'Malley Kumar, Barnaby Webber and school caretaker Ian Coates all lost their lives one morning in June 2023. They were stabbed to death by Valdo Calicane, a paranoid schizophrenic.
5: What the inquiry has pieced together is a series of mistakes by the authorities who failed to work with each other and act on information. Opportunities were missed to stop the attacks, and the families were treated appallingly in their most desperate moments.
6: No one's going through any ambulance.
4: For the first time, the inquiry saw footage that showed Calicane's troubled and violent backstory. He was sectioned four times. Here, he headbutts a police officer, He later fails to attend court over it, and nobody went looking for him. It also examined whether mental health workers were slow to detain him because they feared being accused of racism.
3: It's been bruising, brutal, heart-wrenching, tragic, sickening. How many weeks? I don't know, is it 16 weeks? But we fought really, really hard to get this. And so it's actually been nearly 3 years, isn't it? It's 3 years nearly now since it all happened. And the failures just keep coming.
4: After Keller Kane's arrest for the Nottingham attacks, police admitted they were too slow to find him. He'd attacked Grace and Barnaby in the street at 4 a.m. after a night out. He walked 2 miles, tried to break into a hostel, and then found Ian Coates, who was on his way to work. He stabbed him, stole his van, and drove into the city centre, hitting pedestrians.
7: Keep your hands out your pockets for a second.
4: He attacked housemates and colleagues and once tried to get into the MI5 headquarters in London. Armed officers asked him to leave. 9 months before the attacks, he was discharged from mental health services simply because staff had no idea where he was. Keller Kane's family were questioned over whether they could have done more. His mother and brother say they both warned the authorities how dangerous he was.
8: This system is so broken, and it just building broken people until there was a crisis. No one listened to you. Before you get to crisis, then you know, doing the prevention. When you get to crisis is too late.
4: Some police and NHS staff have been sacked for accessing records without authorisation, but the families want to see accountability at all levels.
9: If you don't find people accountable, you will never change a system. And systems are made out of people, and it's really important to find the people who simply just didn't do their jobs accountable. And that really is what it's been about for us.
10: It's been a whirlwind of coming here, and we've been exposed to so much more than what we actually thought. It's been awful, but like Sanjoy's just said, this is the start. This is the start, and we're not going to stop. We're going to keep going and going and going.
11: Jack, what do you think the score prediction will be?
12: I'm reckoning it's going to be 4-1 with a hat-trick from Matsford.
4: The huge inquiry into their deaths could take another year to publish its findings. But the plea from their families is for immediate change, not just here, but across the country. Lisa Dowd, Sky News, Nottingham.
0: A man has been jailed for the rape and assault of a young mother nearly a quarter of a century after the wrong man was sent to prison for the crime. Paul Quinn was found guilty in April of 2 counts of rape, 1 count of choking with intent, and 1 count of grievous bodily harm after he attacked the woman in 2003 in Greater Manchester. The original investigation led to the arrest and wrongful conviction of Andrew Malkinson, who served 17 years in prison before being cleared by the Court of Appeal. The sentencing judge referred to how much damage Quinn did both to his victim and to Mr. Malkinson.
13: It is utterly clear that you knew throughout that another man had been arrested, charged, convicted, and imprisoned. You knew that his conviction was wrongful. You also knew that it was extremely useful to you. It must have preyed on your conscience that another man was in prison, in effect, serving your sentence. It certainly should have preyed on your conscience. But you were only too willing to sit back and take advantage of his misfortune. It is true that you never did anything positive to implicate Mr. Malkinson. However, but for your offending, he would never even have been questioned. But for the care with which you made sure there was no evidence connecting you to the scene and that your shirt was disposed of, he would never have been suspected, because the police would readily have identified the true culprit. But for your decision to allow his trial to unfold and his conviction to stand, he would not have remained in prison for the period he did. It would be entirely wrong to compare the indirect evil that you have done to Mr. Malkinson with the direct physical evil that you have done to the heroic woman who suffered at your hands that night. But I do consider your conduct to both of them evil, and the harm done to both of them must be reflected in your sentence.
0: To the war in Iran now, where US Central Command has said its forces have shot down a number of drones over the Strait of Hormuz and retaliated by striking Iranian targets. On X, CENTCOM said its forces shot down four Iranian one-way attack drones that were launched toward the Strait of Hormuz. The attack drones posed an immediate threat to regional maritime traffic. US forces subsequently struck Iranian coastal surveillance radar sites in Goruk and on Keshem Island to defend against further attacks. American forces remain vigilant and postured to respond to unjustified Iranian aggression in self-defense. Now, Volodymyr Zelensky says Vladimir Putin is once again choosing war after the Russian leader rejected calls for face-to-face peace talks on Ukraine. President Putin said he doesn't see any reason for the two leaders to meet after the Ukrainian leader suggested direct negotiations in an open letter. Sky's Ivor Bennett reports from St. Petersburg, where the Russian president was speaking.
14: At the St. Petersburg Economic Forum, Vladimir Putin was in a defiant mood. Ahead of his speech, he'd been challenged to a meeting by Ukrainian President Volodymyr Zelensky. His response, a flat-out no.
15: I see no point in meeting. There's only a point for Ukraine, because they want to stop the offensive of the armed forces of Russia. What we need is agreements, arrangements, not for 6 months or a year, but the long term. First, let experts work something out, then we can work something out to sign things. But first, we need to arrive at a solution. That is the crux of the matter.
14: Those listening inside lapped it up, but not everyone is cheering. After more than 4 years of war, the costs of Russia's invasion are piling up. Drone attacks on Russian energy sites are increasing and hurting the economy. There was even one on the forum's doorstep earlier this week. But according to Putin, apparently everything's fine.
15: Of course, we hear criticism coming at us from all sides, claiming that everything is falling apart. Yes, but we have fallen to the very level at which Eurozone countries have been living for the past few years, and we are feeling an upturn. The main thing we have preserved is the foundations of macroeconomic policy. I am confident that progress and growth will be ensured.
14: Ahead of this forum, there had been reports of senior officials warning Vladimir Putin that the war was becoming too expensive, its costs unsustainable. His comments here feel like a warning to any of those whose loyalty to the cause might be wavering. Suck it up and get on board. At the forum, at least, officials were on message. Team Putin was out in force. How much of a challenge is the special military operation, which is now in its fifth year? Is that a challenge for the economy?
16: Let me do it. I think Russian economy is doing well despite challenges like that, but it's really doing much better than what UK media shows. And as I said, the Russian economy is definitely doing better than the UK economy.
14: And is that the key metric, that the Russian economy has to do better than the UK?
16: No, I think the key metric is the sovereignty and success of Russian people.
14: Russian success on the battlefield, though, is by no means guaranteed. But it's clear that war still comes first for the Kremlin, no matter the cost. Ivor Bennett, Sky News, St. Petersburg.
0: There's been high drama on board the International Space Station. This is the scene there live, where earlier a Russian plan to fix an air leak prompted NASA to tell its astronauts to put on their spacesuits and prepare for an emergency evacuation. Russia then paused its proposed repairs on its portion of the spacecraft, and so NASA told its crew to resume normal operations. Do stay with us here on Sky News. Coming up, calls for the former Prince Andrew to reveal how much money he made subletting royal properties.
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0: 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A brief look at all the special functions and things you might not know we have.
1: Did you know you can control the speed of what you're listening to? 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
2: Andrew Mountbatten-Windsor is facing calls to reveal how much money he made by subletting royal properties for which he paid only a peppercorn rent. The National Audit Office says the former prince made an undisclosed sum from three cottages he sublet at Royal Lodge in Windsor. The review also revealed that Andrew's daughters, Beatrice and Eugenie, have the rent for their accommodation in royal palaces paid for by the king, even though they're not working royals. Here's our royal correspondent, Laura Bundock.
3: We don't know how he badly bruised his face, and we're told it's not a cause for concern. But there's a bigger question facing Andrew Mountbatten-Windsor. How much money did he make charging staff to live on his Windsor estate? His lease on Royal Lodge permitted him to charge rent and didn't state how much he could or should demand, but the exact figures being kept private.
4: This is quite outrageous for the public purse, because all money, first of all, should go to the Crown Estates, and the Crown Estates then pays money from its profits to the government. So we are, in fact, as taxpayers, subsidising money to go into Andrew's pocket.
3: It wasn't in the remit or scope of the National Audit Office to ask how much Andrew made. Its report is the most detailed account of royal finances and residences for two decades. Also unclear why Princess Beatrice and Princess Eugenie don't pay their own rent. They each have a home in royal palaces, but the king picks up the bill. They're not working royals, though, and both sisters have jobs and wealthy husbands. What's more, none of their cousins, who are also non-working royals, has the same perk. Buckingham Palace insists it's committed to transparency. A spokesperson said, "We hope that the findings will help correct, clarify or contextualise a number of points regarding royal properties." But many are unconvinced.
5: I'm a supporter of the royal family. I really am. But if we want to continue respecting, trusting them, loving them, they have to modernise, and they've, and part of that is around the royal finances, particular time when everybody else is struggling with the cost of living in their daily lives.
6: There are still many outstanding questions, but we have learnt a lot from this document, and it could change things. What's in here will form the basis of an inquiry by MPs.
3: The Public Accounts Committee will soon scrutinise the opaque world of royal finances to determine whether there's value for money for us, the taxpayer. Laura Bundock, Sky News.
2: Researchers at the University of Cambridge have had a helping hand from artificial intelligence in developing what's being touted as a world-first vaccine. A coronavirus jab made using the technology has been successfully trialled in humans. Our correspondent Phoebe Southworth has more.
7: Well, this really is groundbreaking, because right now, when scientists identify a particular virus, they will develop a vaccine to respond to it. And if that virus then mutates, as we saw during COVID, they will then respond to it again by hopefully making a vaccine to tackle it. The reason that the Cambridge researchers are so ahead of the curve in what they're doing at the moment is because they are trying to develop a vaccine which essentially can predict what is going to happen in the future in terms of mutations of viruses. So they've essentially formulated a vaccine which can be given at the beginning of a pandemic and then protect people all the way through it. This could have enormous consequences for countries that have had to have in the past locked down, their economies have been damaged, but crucially it could save millions of lives. Well, the researchers have tested a vaccine to protect against all the mutations which exist for coronavirus on 49 volunteers, and it has been found to be safe. It will now proceed to a much larger trial of people. And if this is successful, it could then pave the way for viruses like Ebola and bird flu, but also, if you like, more homegrown kind of influenzas to be tackled with a single vaccine at the beginning of any outbreak. So this could pave the way for enormous changes to the way the UK and other countries handle pandemics.
2: Let's take a look now at the weather.
8: I hope we haven't forgotten anything.
9: Travel insurance, I tick that box.
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2: A cool, breezy and showery weekend is on the cards, with no sign of the weather settling down until the middle of June. Cloudy, wet and windy weather moving in from the southwest overnight means a grey start for many, with outbreaks of rain, heavy at times. The best of the morning brightness will be across northeast Scotland, but for most it'll be cloudy and wet, with a risk of coastal gales along the south coast. It will feel on the cool side, especially in the brisk wind. As that rain gradually pushes northwards, brighter skies will follow from the south. However, some heavy and thundery showers could break out across central and southern parts of Britain. Sunday then brings rain to the north and west, but the south looks mainly dry, with spells of hazy sunshine and high UV levels. Outbreaks of rain and a few thundery downpours will gradually sink southwards into the evening.
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0: Hey, this is Harry Douglas from Freddie and Harry. Stay on top of the MLB season with ESPN Radio. 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
1: Time now to see what is making the front pages of tomorrow's papers. And The Times leads on our top story tonight, those comments from the US Vice President J.D. Vance linking Henry Novak's death to what he describes as an invasion of migrants. The Guardian leads with the claim from Labour's deputy leader Lucy Powell that reform is posing a threat to democracy. The Eye carries an exclusive claiming government officials were ordered to delete emails discussing the King's views on Donald Trump. The Sun reports that a former BBC presenter, who's unnamed, has been questioned over sexual assault allegations. Accusations, the paper says, the unnamed host has denied. All at Sea is the headline in the Mail, with the story about how the Navy's £3.5 billion flagship aircraft carrier has broken down once more. The Telegraph claims the Bank of England axed historical figures such as Winston Churchill from banknotes after being told they were too elitist and divisive. In the FT, they've got news that the tech giant Meta is weighing up a stock offer to fund AI investment, marking the 82nd anniversary of D-Day. The Daily Express commemorates World War II veteran Paul Terry, who's returned to the Normandy beaches for the first time since that fateful day. The Mirror reports that Britain's struggling pubs are pinning their hopes on World Cup glory for England and maybe Scotland too, with the headline, "Beer We Go." And the Daily Star pays tribute to Buffy the Vampire Slayer and Ted Lasso star Anthony Head, who has died at the age of 72. And also a star of those Gold Blend adverts, if you're old enough to remember that one. You remember that?
2: Looking at me, but I'm clearly older than Bit House.
1: Well, I remember it, and we're practically the same age, so that's why I was looking at you. Do you remember, Gold Blend?
3: I know I've had a difficult life, but...
1: Yeah. OK, let's get on to the serious business of the front pages. Look, The Times leads on the story we're leading with tonight. Vance links teens' death to invasion of migrants. We've discussed that a lot already, so let's move on to the Guardian front page, which in some ways is related to this, which reform is posing threats to democracy, says Labour. And, Bennett, this is Labour sort of pushing back at these attacks, whether they come from J.D. Vance or whether it's from reform or anyone else.
3: They are. And I have to say, I think it's just a little bit desperate to, at this stage, be going all in with the, oh, it's a threat to democracy, because ultimately a lot of people are going to sit back and they're going to see where reform are in the polls, not quite as high as they were, frankly, and they're going to say, actually, no, this is not a threat to democracy. This is a healthy thing for democracy. Finally, a failing party in the Conservative Party has been given the slap round the face that it frankly deserved. And we've got a new party. You may not like it, but actually it is doing reasonably well, pretty impressively given where it's come from and given that it does seem to be in a bit of a mess half the time.
1: Yeah.
3: Actually, it's not the place of the Labour Party to be going, oh, this party, that's dangerous. Don't vote for them because that could be it. Democracy is a threat. No, come on. Like, if you claim to be slightly better than them on your policies or whatever, you cannot, at this early stage, 3 years away from an election, I understand there's a by-election coming up, but you can't already be going down the, oh, it's all fake news and bot farms route. That's desperate.
1: I mean, Susie, is there a risk that this doesn't go the way Lucy Powell wants it to? As Benedict says, if you start saying things like this, that will only embolden some people to potentially vote for reform via democratic means.
2: Well, people say hurty things online. I think we're all a bit over that. But, you know, you could change this story and put any phrase for almost a half a dozen other things in the same place as Reform UK is damaging democracy and spreading devices. You could put anything else in there in place of Reform UK. You could say Elon Musk. You could say, wellness. Yeah. You could say wellness gurus. You could say anywhere you don't like, you could just put in there, they're destroying democracy. There's this idea that democracy is some perfect, wonderful thing, and it works brilliantly. We're currently going through a by-election in Makerfield where maybe 70,000 people, maybe half of them turn out, and maybe half of them get to decide what's going to happen to the entire government of a country. We may have a by-election in Clacton pending Nigel Farage's standards investigation. And again, you have a few people there deciding what's going to happen to the entire right of British politics at the moment, the place where it's focused around. And it all adds up to, at most, maybe 250,000 people. And then you've got so the leadership election of the Labour Party, which is about maybe 200,000 people. Maybe you've got 250,000 people deciding the history and the future and the place of this country. And people go, that's not democratic. It's only 0.03% of the population, whatever. Yes, but, you know, 250,000 people is still more than any monarch ever had to listen to and obey the instructions of. So it's the best that we've got, but it is imperfect. And yet I think it's a mistake of any politician to say democracy is this great, pure, wonderful thing. It's not. It's messy. And it's difficult, and people don't turn out, and they can't be bothered, and they'll say something on the doorstep and then not go and vote because they're busy picking their nose that day.
3: And you know? Just as an aside, it is not unheard of in the past where governments, democratic governments, continually fail to produce the goods that people want. For people to vote to abolish democracy, it does actually happen occasionally that people go, do you know what, actually, yes, they might be terrifying, they might have pretty extremist views, but at least they're promising to get something done, whereas all that you're doing is sitting there going, please don't vote for them, they might get something done. That's not actually a very good argument.
2: Yeah, there are times where I crave a benign tyranny. Just a nice period of no more voting.
1: It reminds me of visiting the Baltic states not long after the collapse of the Soviet Union, and there were older Estonians, Latvians, Lithuanians, they're saying, oh, we really miss the good old days of the Soviet Union. But, you know...
3: You still get that in Italian train platforms. They grumble and they go, Mussolini wouldn't have stood for this.
2: Well, the bond markets knew where they were, didn't they? Maybe that was going to happen.
1: There you go. Let's move on to the Daily Mail. All at Sea is their headline. And a bit like democracy, aircraft carriers are also far from perfect and sometimes go wrong. And certainly, Benedict, when it is the Royal Navy's flagship, it seems to go wrong an awful lot.
3: I mean, it's the Royal Navy flagship, it's the nuclear deterrent, it's just about everything when it comes to staffing things in the MOD, it's troop support carriers, which, you know, do they work, do they deafen you, who knows. It's one of the sort of, that. Given that we spend so much time talking about, for instance, how the NHS doesn't work, it's a really good thing that we're not constantly at war, because then we might actually have to look at how the MOD works and how it spends its money, and people would realise, huh, it might even be worse than how the NHS spends its money. It is just one thing after another, where you just sort of, you know, look at the relationship between people who have worked in the military and then go on to work for certain corporations that get certain deals towards procurement, and you think, that seems a little bit too cozy, and then you look at the quality of the goods and we talk about it's gold standard, but it doesn't work and it's not going to work for another 4 years. Ugh. And you just, the whole time, and then you get Keir Starmer sitting and going, whoa, we might have to get ready for a war in a couple of years, and you sat there thinking, it doesn't fill you with enthusiasm, no. Does it?
1: And it's called the HMS Prince of Wales, and it just so happens the current Prince of Wales is on the front page of the I Weekend, Susie, and the headline that accompanies that picture is, delete your emails about the king, top civil servant tells UK diplomats. Surely that doesn't need to be said, does it?
2: There is one of the things which is an unforeseen side effect of the whole Epstein scandal and the Prince Andrew scandal is that it forces more scrutiny on the royal family. There are lots of exemptions within FOI laws about relations with the monarch and information that is shared between the monarch and the government that you cannot access and cannot get anywhere near. So to have, as we had today, the first sort of look at the audit of royal houses and who's subletting what to whom and pocketing the change, we've also now got this stuff where the civil service, plainly at some point, a few years ago, whenever this story was said, was that woke up to the fact that WhatsApps can get FOI'd because you're the government. And if you want to start... If you want to start saying, oh, no, you can't do that because if it's a conversation with the king, OK, you can't FOI it. But if it's about the king, you absolutely can.
1: The king doesn't have a mobile phone.
2: Well, wise man. And a few years ago, interestingly, Tory ministers who I was quite happy to WhatsApp me, suddenly, overnight, they all turned on disappearing messages.
1: Yeah. Which Keir Starmer's done, we know that from this week.
2: And then Labour ministers were fine when they came in, and then a few weeks or months after they'd been in for a bit, suddenly it all happened, they got the memo, it had gone round.
1: Yeah.
2: So yes, the civil service reminds people, especially around a change of government, turn on disappearing messages, don't do that on email, don't do this, don't do that. And so they do want to delete traffic about the king. And it's stupid because you should have more transparency. If the monarch is going to survive, we all have to be talking about it more openly, as we've been saying all day.
1: You can still screen grab WhatsApp before there's those messages delete just as an FYI.
2: I wouldn't do such a thing.
1: Just as an FYI.
3: That's an old journalist trick.
1: Yeah, well, it's just pretty obvious one, frankly.
4: Susie didn't know.
1: You're vaguely technical.
4: This is a whole new world for her.
2: Never done it.
1: There you go. Never screen grabbed her?
2: Not for my very special political contacts who want to message me. Big secret.
1: Count Boniface has spoken. Andrew Mountbatten-Windsor, staying with the Royals, or at least ex-Royals, is facing calls to reveal how much money he made by subletting royal properties, for which he paid only a peppercorn rent. The National Audit Office says the former prince made an undisclosed sum from three cottages he sublet at Royal Lodge in Windsor. The review also revealed that Andrew's daughters, Beatrice and Eugenie, have the rent for their accommodation in royal palaces paid for by the king, even though they're not working royals. The former Lib Dem minister, Norman Baker, who's long been a critic of royal finances, told Sky News he thinks it's outrageous.
5: This is quite outrageous for the public purse, because all money, first of all, should go to the Crown Estates, and the Crown Estates then pays money from its profits to the government. So we are, in fact, as taxpayers, subsidising money to go into Andrew's pocket.
1: We were talking about transparency, or at least Susie was talking about transparency when it comes to the royals, and here it is. And the never-ending saga of what Andrew did, it doesn't look like it's going to end anytime soon, does it?
3: Well, isn't that an upbeat thing? We're going to get more Andrew stories in perpetuity. It never ends. We're going to have seasons worth of it, like it's a TV show. And I'm here for it.
1: Well, the crowd,
3: they thought it was over. No, it's not. It's all Andrew. Do you know what particularly sort of just gets to me, though? And I suppose it's a slightly minor thing. But, you know, if we're talking about at a moment in this country's sort of, you know, part of the political turbulence, many aspects of it, but one of the issues around it is that this country does actually have a housing crisis at the moment, and many young people struggle to get on the property ladder at all. And we read the Times and the Telegraph, the features, oh, how did you get onto the property ladder? Oh, I saved really hard, and also my parents gave me $100,000. And it's that kind of thing where there are so many people in this country who look at all of this from the outside. They look at that and they think that's unfair. And obviously I go, okay, we're talking about royal princes and princesses, but come on, ever so slightly, this is something that doesn't actually need to be done. There is the money there for these people to not actually have to take these measures to sort of look after themselves. And yet they do. And in the grand scheme of things, it doesn't cost the public person that much, but it costs us something.
1: It's
3: and
1: a principle.
3: Exactly.
2: But you know what? If I had three cottages that I could rent out, I wouldn't have to go and make friends with a billionaire because I'd have enough money to live my life with. But for Andrew, it's still not enough. But, you know, they all do something like this. They all employ servants on an absolute pittance. And one of the perks of that was always to have the access to royals and also have the cast-offs, the presents and the gifts that they didn't want. If you remember, after the Queen Mother died, her favourite footman, Billy Talon, got in trouble because he'd stashed a load of her stuff, which he said she'd given him, the Paul Burrell theft saga. It's you know, traditional within royal circles that your servants get some of your cast-offs. Mm. And also that you earn a pittance, but that I'm sure they're charging them for every cup of tea they have in the kitchen and everything else. I mean, Edward and Sophie, I'm sorry, have got a 120-room house in Surrey. There's four of them. That's 30 rooms each.
1: I was trying to do the mental arithmetic.
2: 30 rooms each for.
3: They need to pace around thinking what they're going to do with the rooms. That's what they do.
2: They're putting the servants in the attic, aren't they, and charging them rent. I don't know if they're charging them rent, but nobody needs, a family of four doesn't need 120-room palatial placement grounds.
1: I mean, 110 would be plenty.

0: Now, how much water do data centers use? And is it really the equivalent of a bottle for each search? Well, as demand for ever more powerful artificial intelligence grows, so too does the pressure on the resources needed to power it, like water. Here's our technology correspondent, Roland Manthorpe.
1: You know how you always hear that data centers use so much water? Well, let me give you a real-life example of how it works. This is an AI data center in London, and the reason I'm bellowing is because the fans are going full tilt to cool these servers. The cooling is also happening down here with these pipes. But you wonder how much water is involved with them. Actually, none at all, because they're filled with a special chemical coolant which takes the heat from the servers and brings it all the way down over here where it's cooled by, yes, water. These pipes are full of river water from the Thames. We're actually under the Thames right now. And if you come over here, this is the system which transfers the heat from the coolant to the river water. I mean, this is crazy. You can actually listen, you can actually hear it gurgling up there. That is mad, right? And if you come over here, look, I'll show you. These are the big pumps which draw the water in from the Thames. Obviously multiple pumps, because if this system goes down, even for a brief moment, then financial customers could stand to lose billions of pounds. So the water comes in, it's heated up by 1 or 2 degrees, and leaves again and goes back into the Thames. And that's why, when I asked the CTO of this data centre exactly how much water they use, he said...
2: Actually, zero. It's kind of a tricky question. We actually pull water in from the Thames River, and we actually put it right back out.
1: An AI data centre that doesn't use water, well, you know, sort of, seems counterintuitive, doesn't it? It doesn't seem to fit the narrative we're hearing. But I think the reason that is because a lot of this comes from the US. And in the UK, the situation is actually kind of different, according to the best data we have, which, as I will explain, is not that great. But anyway, let's talk about it. So this is a survey from Tech UK and the Environment Agency of data centre operators in England. And what it found is that 51% say they're completely waterless, and only 5% are fully water-based. And when you look at the system as a whole, using data from the market operator for the water system, you see something kind of similar. So only 2.9% of data centres in their data set use over 100,000 cubic metres a year. Just to put that in everyday terms, that is 100 million litres. Except that I think putting it into everyday terms is actually kind of a trap, and it's kind of a problem in this area, to be honest. Because when you imagine a 100 million litre water bottle standing in a field somewhere, it seems enormous, doesn't it? What you've got to remember is that data centres are a huge industry. Do so many things. And when you compare them to other industries, well, you can see that overall, they're not that much of a drain on our water supplies. So the y-axis here is cubic metres of water in millions per year. But to make it all a bit simpler to understand, I've put percentages here.

0: So basically, data centres currently use 0.2% of our potable water supply. Same as the postal and courier sector. A lot less than catering and restaurants, a lot less than food manufacture, drink manufacture, and so on. So I think you can see, right now, data centres aren't really a drain, are they? And even if this number was increased by 10, which could happen with AI, because AI chips run a lot hotter and need a lot more cooling, well, it would only get to 2%. It still wouldn't be a huge number, nationally speaking. But that doesn't mean I don't think we have an issue here. In fact, I think we have two. The first is about timing and location, because this is a chart of two anonymised data centres and their water consumption. And what this shows is that, as you'd expect, they use most water during the hottest time of the year. That could be a problem, right? Because just when we all need water, they're using lots of water too. And as we saw at that data centre earlier, you can't do a hose pipe band equivalent for these things. They've got to run their cooling constantly, or people could literally lose billions of pounds. And you can imagine that if you put one of these in a very water-scarce area, and there are those in this country, then that could cause a real problem, couldn't it? Because it's draining supplies, this water-scarce area, just at the time you need it. And that brings me on to the second problem. To make this work, and to plan this effectively, and to make this transition go easily, what we need is data. And, you know, we don't have it. You know, I really wanted to give you the definitive answer on AI water use. But honestly, no one seems to have this data. The market operator says that it doesn't have clear visibility of the system. The data centre companies say that the water utilities have it. And the water utilities companies say that the data centre operators have it. We're planning a gigantic upgrade to an industrial system that might need lots more resources. And honestly, at the moment, we're at risk of flying blind.
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2: Brendan, we haven't spoken to you since the end of the World Cup, after which there was a review. Lots of things seemed up in the air at that stage. Do you think you're fortunate to be given the chance to complete the job you started?
3: That wasn't really up to me. I was keen to carry on in the job because I did feel as if, you know, we've made some significant progress in the last 4 years, but the job isn't done. There's still some growth to go. I think our best days are in front of us as a cricket side. I think a lot of the stuff that we've developed over the last 4 years will allow us to shape our side as we move forward. I think, yes, we do need to make some improvements. Yes, we do need to become a smarter cricket team when the game's at its on a knife edge or the pressure's at its highest. But don't throw out what's worked previously, what's given us the base to be able to start to think about finishing off this product and making a cricket team which can compete against the best teams in the world consistently.
2: We'll come on to what those improvements might be, but from the point of which the review announced that the management stays in place to now, we've had six rounds of championship games. And given so much was up in the air, so many places perhaps up for grabs, would it have been helpful to be here for some of that cricket?
3: Hey, look, we're very fortunate in being with English cricket that we have a very broad, very vast amount of people that can assist us in making sure that we identify every single player, or no player falls through the cracks. We have, from our county insight group now, which has been set up post onto our scouts, our analysts, I think through even our Lions program, I'm thinking, you know, the Ed Barneys, the David Courts, all these guys who sit within English cricket, who are filtering information through to us consistently. Selection doesn't start when we sit down at the table and start picking the side. It starts a lot broader than that and a lot earlier than that. So you're always on the phone. You're always talking and being engaged in things anyway. I don't think it needs me standing on the boundary rope.
2: But have you been watching in New Zealand?
3: Yeah, of course.
2: I mean, everything's on the stream, obviously.
3: Yeah, of course. Yeah.
2: How much? Yeah.
3: I feel like I've got a reasonable amount of idea of what's going on. I think you're never going to cover everything, but I don't think anyone could. I don't think it's realistic either. But look, I'm very confident in the systems that we have in place that our players are identified. And when we do sit down for our selection discussions, I feel like we cover off those that we need to. And I'm also really fortunate, I guess.
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1: A cool, breezy and showery weekend is on the cards, with no sign of the weather settling down until the middle of June. Cloudy, wet and windy weather moving in from the southwest overnight means a grey start for many, with outbreaks of rain heavy at times. The best of the morning brightness will be across northeast Scotland, but for most it'll be cloudy and wet, with a risk of coastal gales along the south coast. It will feel on the cool side, especially in the brisk wind. As that rain gradually pushes northwards, brighter skies will follow from the south. However, some heavy and thundery showers could break out across central and southern parts of Britain. Sunday brings rain to the north and west, but the south looks mainly dry, with spells of hazy sunshine and high UV levels, outbreaks of rain and a few thundery downpours.
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0: This is Sky News, the headlines. The US vice president weighs in on the murder of Henry Novak, blaming an invasion of migrants for his death. A rapist who let an innocent man serve 17 years behind bars for his crimes is finally jailed. Russia's President Putin says there's no point meeting his Ukrainian counterpart for talks aimed at ending their war. Plus, calls for Andrew Mountbatten Windsor to reveal his profits as a report shows he made money subletting royal properties while he paid a peppercorn rent. Good morning. Welcome to the programme. US Vice President J.D. Vance has weighed in on the debate surrounding the murder of Henry Novak, saying he would still be alive if Europeans had, in his words, stood their ground against the politics of self-hatred and the mass invasion of migrants. Downing Street has responded, criticising those it says are trying to stir division on Britain's streets, adding that Mr. Vance's comments go against what the Novak family have said they want. Well, J.D. Vance posted this to social media. Henry Novak died the same way a civilization dies, abandoned, handcuffed by authorities who neither trusted nor cared for him, and accused of hate crimes he did not commit. He should still be alive today, and he would be if the last few generations of European elites had stood their ground against the politics of self-hatred and the mass invasion of migrants. Each time a life like his is lost, the proper response, the only response, is righteous anger. Our US correspondent David Blevins has more.
1: Well, this is the second intervention by the Trump administration, or the third if you include its allies, because it began with Elon Musk posting about the murder of Henry Novak on his own platform X. That resulted in the Prime Minister accusing him of interfering in UK politics and attempting to cause division. But Keir Starmer's words didn't stop the US State Department from issuing a very hard-hitting statement in which it used the term two-tier policing, the very language being used by Reform leader Nigel Farage, who is, of course, a longtime friend and ally of President Trump. Downing Street said it didn't recognise that characterisation of the criminal justice system. But the Downing Street response has not stopped the Vice President of the United States from now weighing in on this issue. J.D. Vance also using very strong language about mass immigration, despite the fact that Henry Novak was not murdered by a migrant, but by a British citizen. Now, to some extent, there's a familiar pattern to this. The Trump administration often weaponizes the most tragic of murders in a bid to justify the most controversial of its policies, but it's quite something for one party in what we often call the special relationship to be suggesting that the other is facilitating the death of a civilization. And when you consider just how long America has had a very complicated relationship with law enforcement, just think back to the murder of George Floyd 6 years ago, or the murders of Nicole Good and Alex Pretty in Minnesota during ICE operations a few months ago. And there will be many who point to the irony of the United States suggesting that the United Kingdom has a two-tier policing problem.
0: And in response to those comments from J.D. Vance, Downing Street issued this statement. In recent days, we have seen people trying to interfere in our democracy and seeking to stir up division on our streets. The Novak family are grieving after Henry's horrific murder. They have said they do not want his death to be used to create further division, hatred or tension. We should be respecting their wishes. Our politics should bring people together, even in the most terrible of circumstances. That is who we are as a country. Our political correspondent Rob Powell has this analysis.
2: Number 10 have had to navigate these sorts of comments from J.D. Vance and other members of the US administration before, and it is always a balancing act. I think Keir Starmer and the broader government want to put out the UK position, stand up for British values as they see it, but I think they're mindful of not triggering a massive meltdown with one of our closest allies. I guess the extra consideration in this case is the fact that Henry Novak's family have explicitly said they don't want his death to lead to the kind of anger, tension and arguments that we've seen over the last week. Given all of that, I think reading into that number 10 response that we had quite late last night, actually, it maybe went a little bit further than you might have expected. You read that first sentence where number 10 seemed to be suggesting, at the very least, stating, you probably could say, that J.D. Vance is interfering in UK democracy, that he is stirring up tension on UK streets. That is quite a big deal diplomatically for the UK to be saying that about the vice president of the United States, especially a vice president that we know doesn't mind getting into scraps and arguments, even with supposed allies. It's also the same language that Keir Starmer used when he attacked Elon Musk earlier in the week over some of the posts that he'd put out on X concerning Henry Novak and some of the discussion and the protests that happened after that court case finished last week. So maybe to an extension, this is an indication of the sort of slightly punchier, more muscular response that we're getting from Number 10 and Keir Starmer towards the US in the last few months, most obviously seen obviously on a bigger kind of geopolitical scale over the UK's response to the war in Iran and what Keir Starmer has said about that. Look, when you ask Number 10 officials, they always put in that caveat that the broader, bigger relationship between the US and the UK is strong and will stay strong. But I think they'll feel fairly comfortable about the politics of all of this, if you like. You look at other parties like the Conservatives, like the Lib Dems, it's really only Reform that are taking this sort of more outspoken approach to this issue. And clearly there is that factor as well that the family have called for there to be calm, for this not to be used as a source of rage as well. And you have J.D. Vance explicitly saying that there should be rage, as Nigel Farage has as well. I think, remember as well, that Donald Trump and the US government is not exactly popular with voters, with the public here in the UK. So picking a fight with elements of the US administration is not necessarily going to lose you public support here in the UK. Not that that is necessarily why Keir Starmer in Downing Street is doing this. Of course, it has to be handled well, though, because what you don't want is for there to be permanent dents put in the relationship with an ally that we still very much depend on.
0: Well, staying with the death of Henry Novak, and the family of one of the Nottingham attack victims says the systemic failings in their case have parallels to his murder. Emma Webber's son, Barnaby, was killed alongside his friend, Grace O'Malley Kumar, and caretaker Ian Coates by paranoid schizophrenic Valdo Calicane in 2023. But she told reporters that neither case should be politicised.
3: We start to delve in to our agencies and systems in this country a little bit deeper. It's replicated in every city, in every part of the United Kingdom. Talk about lines in the sand. I mean, we've had to make so much noise. I think, you know, what I have huge respect for Henry's family, but they're saying the same as us. You know, don't use our tragedy as an opportunity for politicising, for aggrandizing yourself in your party or your beliefs. And for God's sake, don't use it to incite any more hate and any more rioting. That's not going to help us. That's going to dilute what we're trying to do.
0: Well, Emma Webber was speaking as the inquiry into the Nottingham attacks heard its final evidence before considering its findings. Our Midlands correspondent Lisa Dowd has this report now on the background of that inquiry.
4: It was Nottingham's darkest day, and yet another incident in the UK that could and should have been prevented. Students Grace O'Malley Kumar, Barnaby Webber and school caretaker Ian Coates all lost their lives one morning in June 2023. They were stabbed to death by Valdo Calicane, a paranoid schizophrenic.
5: What the inquiry has pieced together is a series of mistakes by the authorities who failed to work with each other and act on information. Opportunities were missed to stop the attacks, and the families were treated appallingly in their most desperate moments.
6: No one's going through any ambulance.
4: For the first time, the inquiry saw footage that showed Calicane's troubled and violent backstory. He was sectioned four times. Here, he headbutts a police officer. He later fails to attend court over it, and nobody went looking for him. It also examined whether mental health workers were slow to detain him because they feared being accused of racism.
3: It's been bruising, brutal, heart-wrenching, tragic, sickening. How many weeks? I don't know, is it 16 weeks? But we fought really, really hard to get this. And so it's actually been nearly 3 years, hasn't it? It's 3 years nearly now since it all happened. And the failures just keep coming.
4: After Keller Kane's arrest for the Nottingham attacks, police admitted they were too slow to find him. He'd attacked Grace and Barnaby in the street at 4 a.m. after a night out. He walked 2 miles, tried to break into a hostel, and then found Ian Coates, who was on his way to work. He stabbed him, stole his van, and drove into the city centre, hitting pedestrians.
7: Keep your hands out your pockets for a second.
4: He attacked housemates and colleagues and once tried to get into the MI5 headquarters in London. Armed officers asked him to leave. 9 months before the attacks, he was discharged from mental health services simply because staff had no idea where he was. Keller Kane's family were questioned over whether they could have done more. His mother and brother say they both warned the authorities how dangerous he was.
8: This system is so broken, and it just building broken people until there was a crisis. No one listened to you. Before you get to crisis, then if you don't do the prevention, when you get to crisis is too late.
4: Some police and NHS staff have been sacked for accessing records without authorisation, but the families want to see accountability at all levels.
9: If you don't find people accountable, you will never change a system. And systems are made out of people, and it's really important to find the people who simply just didn't do their jobs accountable. And that really is what it's been about for us.
10: It's been a whirlwind of coming here, and we've been exposed to so much more than what we actually thought. It's been awful, but like Sandra has just said, this is the start, and we're not going to stop. We're going to keep going and going and going.
11: Jazz, what do you think the score prediction will be?
12: I'm reckoning it's going to be 4-1 with a hat-trick from Matsford.
4: The huge inquiry into their deaths could take another year to publish its findings. But the plea from their families is for immediate change, not just here, but across the country. Lisa Dowd, Sky News, Nottingham.
0: A man has been jailed for the rape and assault of a young mother nearly a quarter of a century after the wrong man was sent to prison for the crime. Paul Quinn was found guilty in April of 2 counts of rape, 1 count of choking with intent, and 1 count of grievous bodily harm after he attacked the woman in 2003 in Greater Manchester. The original investigation led to the arrest and wrongful conviction of Andrew Malkinson, who served 17 years in prison before being cleared by the Court of Appeal. The sentencing judge referred to how much damage Quinn did both to his victim and to Mr. Malkinson.
13: It is utterly clear that you knew throughout that another man had been arrested, charged, convicted, and imprisoned. You knew that his conviction was wrongful. You also knew that it was extremely useful to you. It must have preyed on your conscience that another man was in prison, in effect, serving your sentence. It certainly should have preyed on your conscience, but you were only too willing to sit back and take advantage of his misfortune. It is true that you never did anything positive to implicate Mr. Malkinson. However, but for your offending, he would never even have been questioned. But for the care with which you made sure there was no evidence connecting you to the scene and that your shirt was disposed of, he would never have been suspected because the police would readily have identified the true culprit. But for your decision to allow his trial to unfold and his conviction to stand, he would not have remained in prison for the period he did. It would be entirely wrong to compare the indirect evil that you have done to Mr. Malkinson with the direct physical evil that you have done to the heroic woman who suffered at your hands that night. But I do consider your conduct to both of them evil, and the harm done to both of them must be reflected in your sentence.
0: To the war in Iran now, where US Central Command has said its forces have shot down a number of drones over the Strait of Hormuz and retaliated by striking Iranian targets. On X, CENTCOM said its forces shot down four Iranian one-way attack drones that were launched toward the Strait of Hormuz. The attack drones posed an immediate threat to regional maritime traffic. US forces subsequently struck Iranian coastal surveillance radar sites in Goruk and on Keshem Island to defend against further attacks. American forces remain vigilant and postured to respond to unjustified Iranian aggression in self-defense. Now, Volodymyr Zelensky says Vladimir Putin is once again choosing war after the Russian leader rejected calls for face-to-face peace talks on Ukraine. President Putin said he doesn't see any reason for the two leaders to meet after the Ukrainian leader suggested direct negotiations in an open letter. Sky's Ivor Bennett reports from St. Petersburg, where the Russian president was speaking.
14: At the St. Petersburg Economic Forum, Vladimir Putin was in a defiant mood. Ahead of his speech, he'd been challenged to a meeting by Ukrainian President Volodymyr Zelensky. His response, a flat-out no.
15: I see no point in meeting. There's only a point for Ukraine, because they want to stop the offensive of the armed forces of Russia. What we need is agreements, arrangements, not for 6 months or a year, but the long term. First, let experts work something out, then we can work something out to sign things. But first, we need to arrive at a solution. That is the crux of the matter.
14: Those listening inside lapped it up, but not everyone is cheering. After more than 4 years of war, the costs of Russia's invasion are piling up. Drone attacks on Russian energy sites are increasing and hurting the economy. There was even one on the forum's doorstep earlier this week. But according to Putin, apparently everything's fine.
15: Of course, we hear criticism coming at us from all sides, claiming that everything is falling apart. Yes, but we have fallen to the very level at which Eurozone countries have been living for the past few years, and we are feeling an upturn. The main thing we have preserved is the foundations of macroeconomic policy. I am confident that progress and growth will be ensured.
14: Ahead of this forum, there had been reports of senior officials warning Vladimir Putin that the war was becoming too expensive, its costs unsustainable. His comments here feel like a warning to any of those whose loyalty to the cause might be wavering. Suck it up and get on board. At the forum, at least, officials were on message. Team Putin was out in force. How much of a challenge is the special military operation, which is now in its fifth year? Is that a challenge for the economy?
16: Let's not go there.
14: It's okay, not a challenge?
16: Okay, let me do it. Let me do it. Okay, fine. I think Russian economy is doing well despite challenges like that, but it's really doing much better than what UK media shows. And as I said, the Russian economy is definitely doing better than the UK economy.
14: And is that the key metric, that the Russian economy has to do better than the UK?
16: No, I think the key metric is the sovereignty and success of Russian people.
14: Russian success on the battlefield, though, is by no means guaranteed. But it's clear that war still comes first for the Kremlin, no matter the cost. Ivor Bennett, Sky News, St. Petersburg.
0: There's been high drama on board the International Space Station. A Russian plan to fix an air leak prompted NASA to tell its astronauts to put on their spacesuits and prepare for an emergency evacuation. But Russia then paused its proposed repairs on its portion of the spacecraft, and so NASA told its crew to resume normal operations. Do stay with us here on Sky News. Coming up, calls for the former Prince Andrew to reveal how much money he made subletting royal properties. We'll bring you all the details after the break.
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0: Andrew Mountbatten Windsor is facing calls to reveal how much money he made by subletting royal properties for which he paid only a peppercorn rent. The National Audit Office says the former prince made an undisclosed sum from three cottages he sublet at Royal Lodge in Windsor. The review also revealed that Andrew's daughters, Beatrice and Eugenie, have the rent for their accommodation in royal palaces paid for by the king, even though they're not working royals. Here's our royal correspondent, Laura Bundock.
20: We don't know how he badly bruised his face, and we're told it's not a cause for concern. But there's a bigger question facing Andrew Mountbatten Windsor. How much money did he make charging staff to live on his Windsor estate? His lease on Royal Lodge permitted him to charge rent and didn't state how much he could or should demand, but the exact figures being kept private.
21: This is quite outrageous for the public purse, because all money, first of all, should go to the Crown Estates, and the Crown Estates then pays money from its profits to the government. So we are, in fact, as taxpayers, subsidising money to go into Andrew's pocket.
20: It wasn't in the remit or scope of the National Audit Office to ask how much Andrew made. Its report is the most detailed account of royal finances and residences for two decades. Also unclear why Princess Beatrice and Princess Eugenie don't pay their own rent. They each have a home in royal palaces, but the king picks up the bill. They're not working royals, though, and both sisters have jobs and wealthy husbands. What's more, none of their cousins, who are also non-working royals, has the same perk. Buckingham Palace insists it's committed to transparency. A spokesperson said, "We hope that the findings will help correct, clarify or contextualise a number of points regarding royal properties." But many are unconvinced.
22: I'm a supporter of the royal family. I really am. But if we want to continue respecting, trusting them, loving them, they have to modernise, and and part of that is around the royal finances, particular time when everybody else is struggling with the cost of living in their daily lives.
23: There are still many outstanding questions, but we have learnt a lot from this document, and it could change things. What's in here will form the basis of an inquiry by MPs.
20: The Public Accounts Committee will soon scrutinise the opaque world of royal finances to determine whether there's value for money for us, the taxpayer. Laura Bundock, Sky News.
0: Researchers at the University of Cambridge have had a helping hand from artificial intelligence in developing what's being touted as a world-first vaccine. A coronavirus jab made using the technology has been successfully trialled in humans. Our correspondent Phoebe Southworth has more.
1: Well, this really is groundbreaking because right now, when scientists identify a particular virus, they will develop a vaccine to respond to it. And if that virus then mutates, as we saw during COVID, they will then respond to it again by hopefully making a vaccine to tackle it. The reason that the Cambridge researchers are so ahead of the curve in what they're doing at the moment is because they are trying to develop a vaccine which essentially can predict what is going to happen in the future in terms of mutations of viruses. So they've essentially formulated a vaccine which can be given at the beginning of a pandemic and then protect people all the way through it. This could have enormous consequences for countries that have had to have in the past locked down, their economies have been damaged, but crucially it could save millions of lives. Well, the researchers have tested a vaccine to protect against all the mutations which exist for coronavirus on 49 volunteers, and it has been found to be safe. It will now proceed to a much larger trial of people. And if this is successful, it could then pave the way for viruses like Ebola and bird flu, but also, if you like, more homegrown kind of influenzas to be tackled with a single vaccine at the beginning of any outbreak. So this could pave the way for enormous changes to the way the UK and other countries handle pandemics.
0: Let's take a look now at the weather.
2: I hope we haven't forgotten anything.
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0: A cool, breezy and showery weekend is on the cards with no sign of the weather settling down until the middle of June. Cloudy, wet and windy weather moving in from the southwest overnight means a grey start for many with outbreaks of rain, heavy at times. The best of the morning brightness will be across northeast Scotland, but for most it'll be cloudy and wet with a risk of coastal gales along the south coast. It will feel on the cool side, especially in the brisk wind. As that rain gradually pushes northwards, brighter skies will follow from the south. However, some heavy and thundery showers could break out across central and southern parts of Britain. Sunday then brings rain to the north and west, but the south looks mainly dry with spells of hazy sunshine and high UV levels. Outbreaks of rain and a few thundery downpours will gradually sink southwards into the evening.
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0: Still to come here on Sky News, we'll be taking another look at the morning's papers in The Wrap.
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1: Time now to see what is making the front pages of tomorrow's papers. And The Times leads on our top story tonight, those comments from the US Vice President J.D. Vance linking Henry Novak's death to what he describes as an invasion of migrants. The Guardian leads with the claim from Labour's deputy leader Lucy Powell that reform is posing a threat to democracy. The Eye carries an exclusive claiming government officials were ordered to delete emails discussing the King's views on Donald Trump. The Sun reports that a former BBC presenter, who's unnamed, has been questioned over sexual assault allegations. Accusations, the paper says, the unnamed host has denied. All at Sea is the headline in the Mail, with the story about how the Navy's £3.5 billion flagship aircraft carrier has broken down once more. The Telegraph claims the Bank of England axed historical figures such as Winston Churchill from banknotes after being told they were too elitist and divisive. In the FT, they've got news that the tech giant Meta is weighing up a stock offer to fund AI investment, marking the 82nd anniversary of D-Day. The Daily Express commemorates World War II veteran Paul Terry, who's returned to the Normandy beaches for the first time since that fateful day. The Mirror reports that Britain's struggling pubs are pinning their hopes on World Cup glory for England, and maybe Scotland too, with the headline, Beer We Go. And the Daily Star pays tribute to Buffy the Vampire Slayer and Ted Lasso star Anthony Head, who has died at the age of 72. And also a star of those Gold Blend adverts, if you're old enough to remember that one. You remember that?
2: Looking at me, but I'm clearly older than how.
1: Well, I remember it, and we're practically the same age, so that's why I was looking at you. Do you remember, Gold Blend?
3: I know I've had a difficult life. But
1: yeah. OK, let's get on to the serious business of the front pages. Look, the Times leads on the story we're leading with tonight. Vance links teen's death to invasion of migrants. We've discussed that a lot already, so let's move on to the Guardian front page, which in some ways is related to this. Which reform is posing threats to democracy, says Labour. And, Bennett, this is Labour sort of pushing back at these attacks, whether they come from J.D. Vance or whether it's from reform or anyone else.
3: They are. And I have to say, I think it's just a little bit desperate to, at this stage, be going all in with the, oh, it's a threat to democracy. Because ultimately, a lot of people are going to sit back and they're going to see where reform are in the polls, not quite as high as they were, frankly, and they're going to say, actually, no, this is not a threat to democracy. This is a healthy thing for democracy. Finally, a failing party in the Conservative Party has been given the slap round the face that it frankly deserved. And we've got a new party. You may not like it, but actually it is doing reasonably well, pretty impressively given where it's come from and given that it does seem to be in a bit of a mess half the time.
1: Yeah.
3: Actually, it's not the place of the Labour Party to be going, oh, this party, that's dangerous. Don't vote for them because that could be it. Democracy is a threat. No, come on. Like, if you claim to be slightly better than them on your policies or whatever, you cannot, at this early stage, 3 years away from an election, I understand there's a by-election coming up, but you can't already be going down the, oh, it's all fake news and bot farms route. That's desperate.
1: I mean, Susie, is there a risk that this doesn't go the way Lucy Powell wants it to? As Benedict says, if you start saying things like this, that will only embolden some people to potentially vote for reform via democratic means.
2: Well, people say hurty things online. I think we're all a bit over that. But, you know, you could change this story and put any phrase for almost a half a dozen other things in the same place as Reform UK is damaging democracy and spreading devices. You could put anything else in there in place of Reform UK. You could say Elon Musk. You could say, wellness. Yeah. You could say wellness gurus. You could say anywhere you don't like, you could just put in there. They're destroying democracy. There's this idea that democracy is some perfect, wonderful thing, and it works brilliantly. We're currently going through a by-election in Makerfield where maybe 70,000 people, maybe half of them turn out, and maybe half of them get to decide what's going to happen to the entire government of a country. We may have a by-election in Clacton pending Nigel Farage's standards investigation. And again, you have a few people there deciding what's going to happen to the entire right of British politics at the moment, the place where it's focused around. And it all adds up to, at most, maybe 250,000 people. And then you've got the leadership election of the Labour Party, which is about maybe 200,000 people. Maybe you've got 250,000 people deciding the history and the future and the place of this country. And people go, that's not democratic. It's only 0.03% of the population, whatever. Yes, but, you know, 250,000 people is still more than any monarch ever had to listen to and obey the instructions of. So it's the best that we've got, but it is imperfect. And yet I think it's a mistake of any politician to say democracy is this great, pure, wonderful thing. It's not. It's messy. And it's difficult, and people don't turn out, and they can't be bothered, and they'll say something on the doorstep and then not go and vote because they're busy picking their nose that day.
3: And just as an aside, it is not unheard of in the past where governments, democratic governments, continually fail to produce the goods that people want. For people to vote to abolish democracy, it does actually happen occasionally that people go, do you know what, actually, yes, they might be terrifying, they might have pretty extremist views, but at least they're promising to get something done, whereas all that you're doing is sitting there going, please don't vote for them, they might get something done. That's not actually a very good argument.
2: Yeah, there are times where I crave a benign tyranny. Just a nice period of no more voting.
1: It reminds me of visiting the Baltic states not long after the collapse of the Soviet Union, and there were older Estonians, Latvians, Lithuanians, they're saying, oh, we really miss the good old days of the Soviet Union. But, you know.
3: You still get that in Italian train platforms. They grumble and they go, Mussolini wouldn't have stood for this.
2: Well, the bond markets knew where they were, didn't they? Maybe that was going to happen.
1: There you go. Let's move on to the Daily Mail. All at Sea is their headline. And a bit like democracy, aircraft carriers are also far from perfect and sometimes go wrong. And certainly, Benedict, when it is the Royal Navy's flagship, it seems to go wrong an awful lot.
3: I mean, it's the Royal Navy flagship, it's the nuclear deterrent, it's just about everything when it comes to staffing things in the MOD, it's troop support carriers, which, you know, do they work, do they deafen you, who knows. It's one of the sort of, that. Given that we spend so much time talking about, for instance, how the NHS doesn't work, it's a really good thing that we're not constantly at war, because then we might actually have to look at how the MOD works and how it spends its money, and people would realise, huh, it might even be worse than how the NHS spends its money. It is just one thing after another, where you just sort of, you know, look at the relationship between people who have worked in the military and then go on to work for certain corporations that get certain deals towards procurement, and you think, that seems a little bit too cozy, and then you look at the quality of the goods and we're told it's gold standard, but it doesn't work and it's not going to work for another 4 years. And you just, the whole time, and then you get Keir Starmer sitting going, whoa, we might have to get ready for a war in a couple of years, and you sat there thinking, it doesn't fill you with enthusiasm, no. Does it?
1: And it's called the HMS Prince of Wales, and it just so happens the current Prince of Wales is on the front page of the Eye Weekend, Susie, and the headline that accompanies that picture is, delete your emails about the King, top civil servant tells UK diplomats. Surely that doesn't need to be said, does it?
2: There is one of the things which is an unforeseen side effect of the whole Epstein scandal and the Prince Andrew scandal, is that it forces more scrutiny on the royal family. There are lots of exemptions within FOI laws about relations with the monarch and information that is shared between the monarch and the government that you cannot access and cannot get anywhere near. So to have, as we had today, the first sort of look at the audit of royal houses and who's subletting what to whom and pocketing the change, we've also now got this stuff where the civil service, plainly at some point a few years ago, whenever this story was said, was that woke up to the fact that WhatsApps can get FOI'd because you're the government. And if you want to start, if you want to start saying, oh, no, you can't do that because if it's a conversation with the king, OK, you can't FOI it. But if it's about the king, you absolutely can.
1: The king doesn't have a mobile phone.
2: Well, wise man. And a few years ago, interestingly, Tory ministers, who I was quite happy to WhatsApp me, suddenly, overnight, they all turned on disappearing messages.
1: Yeah, which Keir Starmer's done. We know that from this week.
2: And then Labour ministers were fine when they came in. And then a few weeks or months after they'd been in for a bit, suddenly it all happened. They got the memo. It had gone round.
1: Yeah.
2: So, yes, the civil service reminds people, especially around a change of government, term on disappearing messages, don't do that on email, don't do this, don't do that. And so they do want to delete traffic about the king. And it's stupid because you should have more transparency. If the monarchy's going to survive, we all have to be talking about it more openly, as we've been saying all day.
1: You can still screen grab WhatsApp before those messages delete, just as
2: an
1: FYI.
2: Just as an
1: FYI.
3: That's an old journalist trick.
1: Yeah, well, that's just pretty obvious one, frankly.
4: Susie didn't know.
1: You're vaguely technical.
4: This is a whole new world for her.
2: Never done it.
1: There you go. Never screen grabbed her?
2: Not for my very special political contacts who want to message me. Big secret.
1: Count Boniface has spoken. Andrew Mountbatten Windsor, staying with the royals, or at least ex-royals, is facing calls to reveal how much money he made by subletting royal properties, for which he paid only a peppercorn rent. The National Audit Office says the former prince made an undisclosed sum from three cottages he sublet at Royal Lodge in Windsor. The review also revealed that Andrew's daughters, Beatrice and Eugenie, have the rent for their accommodation in royal palaces paid for by the king, even though they're not working royals. The former Lib Dem minister, Norman Baker, who's long been a critic of royal finances, told Sky News he thinks it's outrageous.
5: This is quite outrageous for the public purse, because all money, first of all, should go to the Crown Estates, and the Crown Estates then pays money from its profits to the government. So we are, in fact, as taxpayers, subsidising money to go into Andrew's pocket.
1: We were talking about transparency, or at least Susie was talking about transparency when it comes to the royals, and here it is, and the never-ending saga of what Andrew did. It doesn't look like it's going to end anytime soon, does it?
3: Well, isn't that an upbeat thing? We're going to get more Andrew stories in perpetuity. It never ends. We're going to have seasons worth of it, like it's a TV show. And I'm here for it.
1: Well, the crowd, maybe.
3: Yeah, so they thought it was over. No, it's not. It's all Andrew. Do you know what particularly sort of just gets to me, though? And I suppose it's a slightly minor thing. But, you know, if we're talking about at a moment in this country's sort of, you know, part of the political turbulence, many aspects of it, but one of the issues around it is that this country does actually have a housing crisis at the moment, and many people, many young people, struggle to get on the property ladder at all. And we read the Times and the Telegraph, the features. Oh, how did you get onto the property ladder? Oh, I saved really hard, and also my parents gave me 100 grand. And it's that kind of thing where there are so many people in this country who look at all of this from the outside. They look at that and they think that's unfair. And obviously I go, okay, we're talking about royal princes and princesses, but come on, ever so slightly, this is something that doesn't actually need to be done. There is the money there for these people to not actually have to take these measures to sort of look after themselves. And yet they do. And in the grand scheme of things, it doesn't cost the public purse that much, but it costs us something.
1: It's
3: and
1: a principle.
3: Exactly. Yeah.
2: But you know what? If I had three cottages that I could rent out, I wouldn't have to go and make friends with a billionaire because I'd have enough money to live my life with. But for Andrew, it's still not enough. But, you know, they all do something like this. They all employ servants on an absolute pittance. And one of the perks of that was always to have the access to royals and also have the cast-offs, the presents and the gifts that they didn't want. If you remember, after the Queen Mother died, her favourite footman, Billy Talon, got in trouble because he'd stashed a load of her stuff, which he said she'd given him, the Paul Burrell theft saga. It's you know, traditional within royal circles that your servants get some of your cast-offs. Mm. And also that you earn a pittance, but that I'm sure they're charging them for every cup of tea they have in the kitchen and everything else. I mean, Edward and they all do. Edward and Sophie, I'm sorry, have got a 120-room house in Surrey. There's four of them. That's 30 rooms each.
1: I was
2: what
1: trying
2: do
1: to do
2: need?
1: The mental arithmetic.
2: 30 rooms each for.
3: They need to pace around thinking what they're going to do with the room. That's
2: yeah,
3: what
2: but
3: they
2: they're
3: do.
2: Putting the servants in the attic, aren't they, and charging them rent. I don't know if they're charging them rent, but nobody needs, a family of four doesn't need 120-room
1: no.
2: palatial placement
1: grounds. I mean, 110 grounds. Would be plenty.
0: You're watching Sky News. Coming up in the sport, Thomas Tuchel expresses concerns over the pitch for England's first World Cup warm-up game against New Zealand.
6: I bet right now you often find yourself asking why. Why was a certain decision taken? Why did something happen? Why did they say or do that? I'm Neil Paterson, and it's my job as a journalist to find out why. Just explain why.
7: It's a difficult one.
8: Well, I mean, it's massive.
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6: So if you want to make sense of this complicated world, Sky News' new podcast, This Is Why, is your daily fix. One story.

0: Now, how much water do data centers use? And is it really the equivalent of a bottle for each search? Well, as demand for ever more powerful artificial intelligence grows, so too does the pressure on the resources needed to power it, like water. Here's our technology correspondent, Roland Manthorpe.
1: You know how you always hear that data centers use so much water? Well, let me give you a real-life example of how it works. This is an AI data center in London, and the reason I'm bellowing is because the fans are going full tilt to cool these servers. The cooling is also happening down here with these pipes. But you wonder how much water is involved with them. Actually, none at all, because they're filled with a special chemical coolant, which takes the heat from the servers and brings it all the way down over here, where it's cooled by, yes, water. These pipes are full of river water from the Thames. We're actually under the Thames right now. And if you come over here, this is the system which transfers the heat from the coolant to the river water. I mean, this is crazy. You can actually listen. You can actually hear it gurgling up there. That is mad, right? And if you come over here, look, I'll show you. These are the big pumps which draw the water in from the Thames. Obviously, multiple pumps, because if this system goes down, even for a brief moment, then financial customers could stand to lose billions of pounds. So the water comes in, it's heated up by 1 or 2 degrees, and leaves again and goes back into the Thames. And that's why, when I asked the CTO of this data center exactly how much water they use, he said,
2: actually, zero. It's kind of a tricky question. We actually pull water in from the Thames River and we actually put it right back out.
3: An AI data center that doesn't use water, well, you know, sort of, seems counterintuitive, doesn't it? Doesn't seem to fit the narrative we're hearing. But I think the reason that is because a lot of this comes from the US. And in the UK, the situation is actually kind of different, according to the best data we have, which, as I will explain, is not that great. But anyway, let's talk about it. So this is a survey from Tech UK and the Environment Agency of data centre operators in England. And what it found is that 51% say they're completely waterless, and only 5% are fully water-based. And when you look at the system as a whole, using data from the market operator for the water system, you see something kind of similar. So only 2.9% of data centres in their data set use over 100,000 cubic metres a year. Just to put that in everyday terms, that is 100 million litres. Except that I think putting it into everyday terms is actually kind of a trap, and it's kind of a problem in this area, to be honest. Because when you imagine a 100 million litre water bottle standing in a field somewhere, it seems enormous, doesn't it? What you've got to remember is that data centres are a huge industry. Do so many things. And when you compare them to other industries, well, you can see that overall, they're not that much of a drain on our water supplies. So the y-axis here is cubic metres of water in millions per year. But to make it all a bit simpler to understand, I've put percentages here. So basically, data centres currently use 0.2% of our potable water supply. Same as the postal and courier sector. A lot less than catering and restaurants, a lot less than food manufacture, drink manufacture, and so on. So I think you can see, right now, data centres aren't really a drain, are they? And even if this number was increased by 10, which could happen with AI, because AI chips have run a lot hotter and need a lot more cooling, well, it would only get to 2%. It still wouldn't be a huge number, nationally speaking. But that doesn't mean I don't think we have an issue here. In fact, I think we have two. The first is about timing and location, because this is a chart of two

0: anonymized data centers and their water consumption. And what this shows is that, as you'd expect, they use most water during the hottest time of the year. That could be a problem, right? Because just when we all need water, they're using lots of water too. And as we saw at that data center earlier, you can't do a hose pipe band equivalent for these things. They've got to run their cooling constantly, or people could literally lose billions of pounds. And you can imagine that if you put one of these in a very water-scarce area, and there are those in this country, then that could cause a real problem, couldn't it? Because it's draining supplies, this water-scarce area, just at the time you need it. That brings me on to the second problem. To make this work, and to plan this effectively, and to make this transition go easily, what we need is data. And, you know, we don't have it. You know, I really wanted to give you the definitive answer on AI water use. But honestly, no one seems to have this data. The market operator says that it doesn't have clear visibility of the system. The data center companies say that the water utilities have it. And the water utilities companies say that the data center operators have it. We're planning a gigantic upgrade to an industrial system that might need lots more resources. And honestly, at the moment, we're at risk of flying blind.
1: Time now for the latest sports news with Roger.
2: Brendan, we haven't spoken to you since the end of the World Cup, after which there was a review. Lots of things seemed up in the air at that stage. Do you think you're fortunate to be given the chance to complete the job you started?
3: That wasn't really up to me. I was keen to carry on in the job because I did feel as if, you know, we've made some significant progress in the last 4 years, but the job isn't done. There's still some growth to go. I think our best days are in front of us as a cricket side. I think a lot of the stuff that we've developed over the last 4 years will allow us to shape our side as we move forward. I think, yes, we do need to make some improvements. Yes, we do need to become a smarter cricket team when the game's at its on a knife edge or the pressure's at its highest. But don't throw out what's worked previously, what's given us the base to be able to start to think about finishing off this product and making a cricket team which can compete against the best teams in the world consistently.
2: We'll come on to what those improvements might be, but from the point of which the review announced that the management stays in place to now, we've had six rounds of championship games. And given so much was up in the air, so many places perhaps up for grabs, would it have been helpful to be here for some of that cricket?
3: Hey, look, we're very fortunate and been with English cricket that we have a very broad, very vast amount of people that can assist us in making sure that we identify every single player, or no player goes falls through the cracks. We have, from our county insight group now, which has been set up post onto our scouts, our analysts, I think through even our Lions program, I'm thinking, you know, the Ed Barneys, the David Courts, all these guys who sit within English cricket who are filtering information through to us consistently. Selection doesn't start when we sit down at the table and start picking the side. It starts a lot broader than that and a lot earlier than that. So, you know, you're always on the phone. You're always talking and being engaged in things anyway. I don't think it needs me standing on the boundary rope
2: But have you been watching in New Zealand?
3: Yeah, of course.
2: I mean, everything's on the stream, obviously.
3: Yeah, of course. Yeah.
2: How much? Watching.
3: I feel like I've got a reasonable amount of idea of what's going on. I think you're never going to cover everything, but I don't think anyone could. I don't think it's realistic either. But, look, I'm very confident in the systems that we have in place, that our players are identified. And when we do sit down for our selection discussions, I feel like we cover off those that we need to. And I'm also really fortunate, I guess.
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1: A cool, breezy and showery weekend is on the cards, with no sign of the weather settling down until the middle of June. Cloudy, wet and windy weather moving in from the southwest overnight means a grey start for many, with outbreaks of rain heavy at times. The best of the morning brightness will be across northeast Scotland, but for most it'll be cloudy and wet, with a risk of coastal gales along the south coast. It will feel on the cool side, especially in the brisk wind. As that rain gradually pushes northwards, brighter skies will follow from the south. However, some heavy and thundery showers could break out across central and southern parts of Britain. Sunday brings rain to the north and west, but the south looks mainly dry, with spells of hazy sunshine and high UV levels, outbreaks of rain and a few thundery downpours.
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0: This is Sky News, the headlines. The US vice president weighs in on the murder of Henry Novak, blaming an invasion of migrants for his death. A rapist who let an innocent man serve 17 years behind bars for his crimes is finally jailed. Russia's President Putin says there's no point meeting his Ukrainian counterpart for talks aimed at ending their war. Plus, calls for Andrew Mountbatten Windsor to reveal his profits, as a report shows he made money subletting royal properties while he paid a peppercorn rent. Good morning. Welcome to the program. US Vice President J.D. Vance has weighed in on the debate surrounding the murder of Henry Novak, saying he would still be alive if Europeans had, in his words, stood their ground against the politics of self-hatred and the mass invasion of migrants. Downing Street has responded, criticizing those it says are trying to stir division on Britain's streets, adding that Mr. Vance's comments go against what the Novak family have said they want. J.D. Vance posted this to social media. Henry Novak died the same way a civilization dies, abandoned, handcuffed by authorities who neither trusted nor cared for him, and accused of hate crimes he did not commit. He should still be alive today, and he would be if the last few generations of European elites had stood their ground against the politics of self-hatred and the mass invasion of migrants. Each time a life like his is lost, the proper response, the only response, is righteous anger. Our US correspondent David Blevins has more.
1: Well, this is the second intervention by the Trump administration, or the third if you include its allies, because it began with Elon Musk posting about the murder of Henry Novak on his own platform X. That resulted in the Prime Minister accusing him of interfering in UK politics and attempting to cause division. But Keir Starmer's words didn't stop the US State Department from issuing a very hard-hitting statement in which it used the term two-tier policing, the very language being used by Reform leader Nigel Farage, who is, of course, a longtime friend and ally of President Trump. Downing Street said it didn't recognise that characterisation of the criminal justice system. But the Downing Street response has not stopped the Vice President of the United States from now weighing in on this issue. J.D. Vance also using very strong language about mass immigration, despite the fact that Henry Novak was not murdered by a migrant, but by a British citizen. Now, to some extent, there's a familiar pattern to this. The Trump administration often weaponizes the most tragic of murders in a bid to justify the most controversial of its policies, but it's quite something for one party in what we often call the special relationship to be suggesting that the other is facilitating the death of a civilization. And when you consider just how long America has had a very complicated relationship with law enforcement, just think back to the murder of George Floyd 6 years ago, or the murders of Nicole Good and Alex Pretti in Minnesota during ICE operations a few months ago. And there will be many who point to the irony of the United States suggesting that the United Kingdom has a two-tier policing problem.
0: And in response to those comments from J.D. Vance, Downing Street issued this statement. In recent days, we have seen people trying to interfere in our democracy and seeking to stir up division on our streets. The Novak family are grieving after Henry's horrific murder. They have said they do not want his death to be used to create further division, hatred or tension. We should be respecting their wishes. Our politics should bring people together, even in the most terrible of circumstances. That is who we are as a country. Our political correspondent Rob Powell has this analysis.
2: Number 10 have had to navigate these sorts of comments from J.D. Vance and other members of the US administration before. And it is always a balancing act. I think Keir Starmer and the broader government want to put out the UK position, stand up for British values as they see it. But I think they're mindful of not triggering a massive meltdown with one of our closest allies. I guess the extra consideration in this case is the fact that Henry Novak's family have explicitly said they don't want his death to lead to the kind of anger, tension and arguments that we've seen over the last week. Given all of that, I think reading into that number 10 response that we had quite late last night, actually, it maybe went a little bit further than you might have expected. You read that first sentence where number 10 seemed to be suggesting, at the very least, stating, you probably could say, that J.D. Vance is interfering in UK democracy, that he is stirring up tension on UK streets. That is quite a big deal diplomatically for the UK to be saying that about the vice president of the United States, especially a vice president that we know doesn't mind getting into scraps and arguments, even with supposed allies. It's also the same language that Keir Starmer used when he attacked Elon Musk earlier in the week over some of the posts that he'd put out on X concerning Henry Novak and some of the discussion and the protests that happened after that court case finished last week. So maybe to an extension, this is an indication of the sort of slightly punchier, more muscular response that we're getting from Number 10 and Keir Starmer towards the US in the last few months, most obviously seen on a bigger kind of geopolitical scale over the UK's response to the war in Iran and what Keir Starmer has said about that. Look, when you ask Number 10 officials, they always put in that caveat that the broader, bigger relationship between the US and the UK is strong and will stay strong. But I think they'll feel fairly comfortable about the politics of all of this, if you like. You look at other parties like the Conservatives, like the Lib Dems, it's really only Reform that are taking this sort of more outspoken approach to this issue. And clearly there is that factor as well, that the family have called for there to be calm, for this not to be used as a source of rage as well. And you have J.D. Vance explicitly saying that there should be rage, as Nigel Farage has as well. I think, remember as well, that Donald Trump and the US government is not exactly popular with voters, with the public here in the UK. So picking a fight with elements of the US administration is not necessarily going to lose you public support here in the UK. Not that that is necessarily why Keir Starmer and Downing Street is doing this. Of course, it has to be handled well, though, because what you don't want is for there to be permanent dents put in the relationship with an ally that we still very much depend on.
0: Staying with the death of Henry Novak, and the family of one of the Nottingham attack victims says the systemic failings in their case have parallels to his murder. Emma Webber's son Barnaby was killed alongside his friend Grace O'Malley Kumar and caretaker Ian Coates by paranoid schizophrenic Valdo Calloccane in 2023. But she told reporters that neither case should be politicised.
3: We start to delve in to our agencies and systems in this country a little bit deeper. It's replicated in every city, in every part of the United Kingdom. And talk about lines in the sand. I mean, we've had to make so much noise. I think, you know, what I have huge respect for Henry's family, but they're saying the same as us. You know, don't use our tragedy as an opportunity for politicising, for aggrandizing yourself in your party or your beliefs, and for God's sake, don't use it to incite any more hate and any more rioting. That's not going to help us. That's going to dilute what we're trying to do.
0: Well, Emma Webber was speaking as the inquiry into the Nottingham attacks heard its final evidence before considering its findings. Our Midlands correspondent, Lisa Dowd, has this report now on the background of that inquiry.
4: It was Nottingham's darkest day, and yet another incident in the UK that could and should have been prevented. Students Grace O'Malley Kumar, Barnaby Webber, and school caretaker Ian Coates all lost their lives one morning in June 2023. They were stabbed to death by Valdo Calloccane, a paranoid schizophrenic.
5: What the inquiry has pieced together is a series of mistakes by the authorities who failed to work with each other and act on information. Opportunities were missed to stop the attacks, and the families were treated appallingly in their most desperate moments.
6: No one's going through any ambulance.
4: For the first time, the inquiry saw footage that showed Calloccane's troubled and violent backstory. He was sectioned four times. Here, he headbutts a police officer, He later fails to attend court over it, and nobody went looking for him. It also examined whether mental health workers were slow to detain him because they feared being accused of racism.
3: It's been bruising, brutal, heart-wrenching, tragic, sickening. How many weeks? 16 weeks, but we fought really, really hard to get this. And so it's actually been nearly 3 years, hasn't it? It's 3 years nearly now since it all happened. And the failures just keep coming.
4: After Keller Kane's arrest for the Nottingham attacks, police admitted they were too slow to find him. He'd attacked Grace and Barnaby in the street at 4 a.m. after a night out. He walked 2 miles, tried to break into a hostel, and then found Ian Coates, who was on his way to work. He stabbed him, stole his van, and drove into the city centre, hitting pedestrians.
7: Keep your hands out your pockets for a second.
4: He attacked housemates and colleagues and once tried to get into the MI5 headquarters in London. Armed officers asked him to leave. 9 months before the attacks, he was discharged from mental health services simply because staff had no idea where he was. Keller Kane's family were questioned over whether they could have done more. His mother and brother say they both warned the authorities how dangerous he was.
8: This system is so broken. And it just building broken people until there was a crisis. No one listened to you. Before you get to crisis, then if you don't do the prevention, when you get to crisis is too late.
4: Some police and NHS staff have been sacked for accessing records without authorisation. But the families want to see accountability at all levels.
9: If you don't find people accountable, you will never change a system. And systems are made out of people. And it's really important to find the people who simply just didn't do their jobs accountable. And that really is what it's been about for us.
10: It's been a whirlwind of coming here and we've been exposed to so much more than what we actually thought. It's been awful. But like Sanjoy's just said, this is the start. This is the start and we're not going to stop. We're going to keep going and going and going.
11: Jazz, what do you think the score prediction will be?
12: I'm reckoning it's going to be 4-1 with a hat-trick from Matsford.
4: The huge inquiry into their deaths could take another year to publish its findings. But the plea from their families is for immediate change, not just here, but across the country. Lisa Dowd, Sky News, Nottingham.
0: A man has been jailed for the rape and assault of a young mother nearly a quarter of a century after the wrong man was sent to prison for the crime. Paul Quinn was found guilty in April of 2 counts of rape, 1 count of choking with intent, and 1 count of grievous bodily harm after he attacked the woman in 2003 in Greater Manchester. The original investigation led to the arrest and wrongful conviction of Andrew Malkinson, who served 17 years in prison before being cleared by the Court of Appeal. The sentencing judge referred to how much damage Quinn did both to his victim and to Mr. Malkinson.
13: It is utterly clear that you knew throughout that another man had been arrested, charged, convicted, and imprisoned. You knew that his conviction was wrongful. You also knew that it was extremely useful to you. It must have preyed on your conscience that another man was in prison, in effect serving your sentence. It certainly should have preyed on your conscience. But you were only too willing to sit back and take advantage of his misfortune. It is true that you never did anything positive to implicate Mr. Malkinson. However, but for your offending, he would never even have been questioned. But for the care with which you made sure there was no evidence connecting you to the scene and that your shirt was disposed of, he would never have been suspected because the police would readily have identified the true culprit. But for your decision to allow his trial to unfold and his conviction to stand, he would not have remained in prison for the period he did. It would be entirely wrong to compare the indirect evil that you have done to Mr. Malkinson with the direct physical evil that you have done to the heroic woman who suffered at your hands that night. But I do consider your conduct to both of them evil, and the harm done to both of them must be reflected in your sentence.
0: To the war in Iran now, where US Central Command says it's intercepted a number of Iranian ballistic missiles and attack drones launched towards the Strait of Hormuz and Gulf countries. CENTCOM says four one-way attack drones were downed, as well as six missiles. It goes on to say a seventh missile did not reach its intended target. US forces responded by launching strikes on Iranian radar sites in Goruk and Keshem Island. Iran claims to have damaged an American naval base in Bahrain, but that's been rejected by the US. Now, Volodymyr Zelensky says Vladimir Putin is once again choosing war after the Russian leader rejected calls for face-to-face peace talks on Ukraine. President Putin said he doesn't see any reason for the two leaders to meet after the Ukrainian leader suggested direct negotiations in an open letter. Sky's Ivor Bennett reports from St. Petersburg, where the Russian president was speaking.
14: At the St. Petersburg Economic Forum, Vladimir Putin was in a defiant mood. Ahead of his speech, he'd been challenged to a meeting by Ukrainian President Volodymyr Zelensky. His response, a flat-out no.
15: I see no point in meeting. There's only a point for Ukraine, because they want to stop the offensive of the armed forces of Russia. What we need is agreements, arrangements, not for 6 months or a year, but the long term. First, let experts work something out, then we can work something out to sign things. But first, we need to arrive at a solution. That is the crux of the matter.
14: Those listening inside lapped it up, but not everyone is cheering. After more than 4 years of war, the costs of Russia's invasion are piling up. Drone attacks on Russian energy sites are increasing and hurting the economy. There was even one on the forum's doorstep earlier this week. But according to Putin, apparently everything's fine.
15: Of course, we hear criticism coming at us from all sides, claiming that everything is falling apart. Yes, but we have fallen to the very level at which Eurozone countries have been living for the past few years, and we are feeling an upturn. The main thing we have preserved is the foundations of macroeconomic policy. I am confident that progress and growth will be ensured.
14: Ahead of this forum, there had been reports of senior officials warning Vladimir Putin that the war was becoming too expensive, its costs unsustainable. His comments here feel like a warning to any of those whose loyalty to the cause might be wavering. Suck it up and get on board. At the forum, at least, officials were on message. Team Putin was out in force. How much of a challenge is the special military operation, which is now in its fifth year? Is that a challenge for the economy?
16: Let's not go there.
14: It's
16: okay,
14: not a challenge?
16: Okay, let me do it. Okay, fine. I think Russian economy is doing well despite challenges like that, but it's really doing much better than what UK media shows. And as I said, the Russian economy is definitely doing better than the UK economy.
14: And is that the key metric, that the Russian economy has to do better than the UK?
16: No, I think the key metric is the sovereignty and success of Russian people.
14: Russian success on the battlefield, though, is by no means guaranteed. But it's clear that war still comes first for the Kremlin, no matter the cost. Ivor Bennett, Sky News, St. Petersburg.
0: There's been high drama on board the International Space Station. A Russian plan to fix an air leak prompted NASA to tell its astronauts to put on their spacesuits and prepare for an emergency evacuation. Well, Russia then paused its proposed repairs on its portion of the spacecraft, and so NASA told its crew to resume normal operations. The actor Anthony Head, best known for his roles in Buffy the Vampire Slayer and Ted Lasso, has died at the age of 72. In a statement, his daughters said he passed away peacefully of complications due to pneumonia. They added his legacy will live on. Do stay with us here on Sky News. Coming up, calls for the former Prince Andrew to reveal how much money he made subletting royal properties.
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2: Andrew Mountbatten Windsor is facing calls to reveal how much money he made by subletting royal properties for which he paid only a peppercorn rent. The National Audit Office says the former prince made an undisclosed sum from three cottages he sublet at Royal Lodge in Windsor. The review also revealed that Andrew's daughters, Beatrice and Eugenie, have the rent for their accommodation in royal palaces paid for by the king, even though they're not working royals. Here's our royal correspondent, Laura Bundock.
3: We don't know how he badly bruised his face, and we're told it's not a cause for concern. But there's a bigger question facing Andrew Mountbatten Windsor. How much money did he make charging staff to live on his Windsor estate? His lease on Royal Lodge permitted him to charge rent and didn't state how much he could or should demand, but the exact figures being kept private.
4: This is quite outrageous for the public purse, because all money, first of all, should go to the Crown Estates, and the Crown Estates then pays money from its profits to the government. So we are, in fact, as taxpayers, subsidising money to go into Andrew's pocket.
3: It wasn't in the remit or scope of the National Audit Office to ask how much Andrew made. Its report is the most detailed account of royal finances and residences for two decades. Also unclear why Princess Beatrice and Princess Eugenie don't pay their own rent. They each have a home in royal palaces, but the king picks up the bill. They're not working royals, though, and both sisters have jobs and wealthy husbands. What's more, none of their cousins, who are also non-working royals, has the same perk. Buckingham Palace insists it's committed to transparency. A spokesperson said, "We hope that the findings will help correct, clarify or contextualise a number of points regarding royal properties." But many are unconvinced.
5: I'm a supporter of the royal family. I really am. But if we want to continue respecting, trusting them, loving them, they have to modernise, and they've and part of that is around the royal finances, particular time when everybody else is struggling with the cost of living in their daily lives.
6: There are still many outstanding questions, but we have learnt a lot from this document, and it could change things. What's in here will form the basis of an inquiry by MPs.
3: The Public Accounts Committee will soon scrutinise the opaque world of royal finances to determine whether there's value for money for us, the taxpayer. Laura Bundock, Sky News.
2: Researchers at the University of Cambridge have had a helping hand from artificial intelligence in developing what's being touted as a world-first vaccine. A coronavirus jab made using the technology has been successfully trialled in humans. Our correspondent Phoebe Southworth has more.
7: Well, this really is groundbreaking, because right now, when scientists identify a particular virus, they will develop a vaccine to respond to it. And if that virus then mutates, as we saw during COVID, they will then respond to it again by hopefully making a vaccine to tackle it. The reason that the Cambridge researchers are so ahead of the curve in what they're doing at the moment is because they are trying to develop a vaccine which essentially can predict what is going to happen in the future in terms of mutations of viruses. So they've essentially formulated a vaccine which can be given at the beginning of a pandemic and then protect people all the way through it. This could have enormous consequences for countries that have had to have in the past locked down, their economies have been damaged, but crucially it could save millions of lives. Well, the researchers have tested a vaccine to protect against all the mutations which exist for coronavirus on 49 volunteers, and it has been found to be safe. It will now proceed to a much larger trial of people. And if this is successful, it could then pave the way for viruses like Ebola and bird flu, but also, if you like, more homegrown kind of influenzas to be tackled with a single vaccine at the beginning of any outbreak. So this could pave the way for enormous changes to the way the UK and other countries handle pandemics.
2: Let's take a look now at the weather.
8: I hope we haven't forgotten anything.
9: Travel insurance, I tick that box.
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2: A cool, breezy and showery weekend is on the cards, with no sign of the weather settling down until the middle of June. Cloudy, wet and windy weather moving in from the southwest overnight means a grey start for many, with outbreaks of rain heavy at times. The best of the morning brightness will be across northeast Scotland, but for most it'll be cloudy and wet, with a risk of coastal gales along the south coast. It will feel on the cool side, especially in the brisk wind. As that rain gradually pushes northwards, brighter skies will follow from the south. However, some heavy and thundery showers could break out across central and southern parts of Britain. Sunday then brings rain to the north and west, but the south looks mainly dry, with spells of hazy sunshine and high UV levels. Outbreaks of rain and a few thundery downpours will gradually sink southwards into the evening.
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1: Time now to see what is making the front pages of tomorrow's papers. And the Times leads on our top story tonight, those comments from the US Vice President J.D. Vance linking Henry Novak's death to what he describes as an invasion of migrants. The Guardian leads with the claim from Labour's deputy leader Lucy Powell that reform is posing a threat to democracy. The Eye carries an exclusive claiming government officials were ordered to delete emails discussing the King's views on Donald Trump. The Sun reports that a former BBC presenter, who's unnamed, has been questioned over sexual assault allegations. Accusations, the paper says, the unnamed host has denied. All at Sea is the headline in the Mail, with the story about how the Navy's £3.5 billion flagship aircraft carrier has broken down once more. The Telegraph claims the Bank of England axed historical figures such as Winston Churchill from banknotes after being told they were too elitist and divisive. In the FT, they've got news that the tech giant Meta is weighing up a stock offer to fund AI investment, marking the 82nd anniversary of D-Day. The Daily Express commemorates World War II veteran Paul Terry, who's returned to the Normandy beaches for the first time since that fateful day. The Mirror reports that Britain's struggling pubs are pinning their hopes on World Cup glory for England, and maybe Scotland too, with the headline, Beer We Go. And the Daily Star pays tribute to Buffy the Vampire Slayer and Ted Lasso star Anthony Head, who has died at the age of 72. And also a star of those Gold Blend adverts, if you're old enough to remember that one. You remember that?
2: Looking at me, but I'm clearly older than how?
1: Well, I remember it, and we're practically the same age, so that's why I was looking at you. Do you remember, Gold Blend?
3: I know I've had a difficult life. But
1: yeah. OK, let's get on to the serious business of the front pages. Look, the Times leads on the story we're leading with tonight. Vance links teen's death to invasion of migrants. We've discussed that a lot already, so let's move on to the Guardian front page, which in some ways is related to this, which reform is posing threats to democracy, says Labour. And, Bennett, this is Labour sort of pushing back at these attacks, whether they come from J.D. Vance or whether it's from reform or anyone else.
3: They are. And I have to say, I think it's just a little bit desperate to, at this stage, be going all in with the, oh, it's a threat to democracy, because ultimately a lot of people are going to sit back and they're going to see where reform are in the polls, not quite as high as they were, frankly, and they're going to say, actually, no, this is not a threat to democracy. This is a healthy thing for democracy. Finally, a failing party in the Conservative Party has been given the slap round the face that it frankly deserved. And we've got a new party. You may not like it, but actually it is doing reasonably well, pretty impressively given where it's come from and given that it does seem to be in a bit of a mess half the time.
1: Yeah.
3: Actually, it's not the place of the Labour Party to be going, oh, this party, that's dangerous. Don't vote for them because that could be it. Democracy is a threat. No, come on. Like, if you claim to be slightly better than them on your policies or whatever, you cannot, at this early stage, 3 years away from an election, I understand there's a by-election coming up, but you can't already be going down the, oh, it's all fake news and bot farms route. That's desperate.
1: I mean, Susie, is there a risk that this doesn't go the way Lucy Powell wants it to? As Benedict says, if you start saying things like this, that will only embolden some people to potentially vote for reform via democratic means.
2: Well, people say hurty things online. I think we're all a bit over that. But you know, you could change this story and put any phrase for almost a half a dozen other things in the same place as Reform UK is damaging democracy and spreading devices. You could put anything else in there in place of Reform UK. You could say Elon Musk. You could say wellness. Yeah. You could say wellness gurus. You could say anywhere you don't like. You could just put in there. They're destroying democracy. There's this idea that democracy is some perfect, wonderful thing, and it works brilliantly. We're currently going through a by-election in Makerfield where maybe 70,000 people, maybe half of them turn out, and maybe half of them get to decide what's going to happen to the entire government of a country. We may have a by-election in Clacton pending Nigel Farage's standards investigation. And again, you have a few people there deciding what's going to happen to the entire right of British politics at the moment, the place where it's focused around. And it all adds up to, at most, maybe 250,000 people. And then you've got the leadership election of the Labour Party, which is about maybe 200,000 people. Maybe you've got 250,000 people deciding the history and the future and the place of this country. And people go, that's not democratic. It's only 0.03% of the population, whatever. Yes, but, you know, 250,000 people is still more than any monarch ever had to listen to and obey the instructions of. So it's the best that we've got, but it is imperfect. And yet I think it's a mistake of any politician to say democracy is this great, pure, wonderful thing. It's not. It's messy. And it's difficult, and people don't turn out, and they can't be bothered, and they'll say something on the doorstep and then not go and vote because they're busy picking their nose that day.
3: And you know? Just as an aside, it is not unheard of in the past where governments, democratic governments, continually fail to produce the goods that people want. For people to vote to abolish democracy, it does actually happen occasionally that people go, do you know what, actually, yes, they might be terrifying, they might have pretty extremist views, but at least they're promising to get something done, whereas all that you're doing is sitting there going, please don't vote for them, they might get something done. That's not actually a very good argument.
2: Yeah, there are times where I crave a benign tyranny. Just a nice period of no more voting.
1: It reminds me of visiting the Baltic states not long after the collapse of the Soviet Union, and there were older Estonians, Latvians, Lithuanians, they're saying, oh, we really miss the good old days of the Soviet Union. But, you know.
3: You still get that in Italian train platforms. They grumble and they go, Mussolini wouldn't have stood for this.
2: Well, the bond markets knew where they were, didn't they?
1: Let's move on to the Daily Mail. All at Sea is their headline. And a bit like democracy, aircraft carriers are also far from perfect and sometimes go wrong. And certainly, Benedict, when it is the Royal Navy's flagship, it seems to go wrong an awful lot.
3: I mean, it's the Royal Navy flagship, it's the nuclear deterrent, it's just about everything when it comes to staffing things in the MOD, it's troop support carriers, which, you know, do they work, do they deafen you, who knows. It's one of the sort of, that, given that we spend so much time talking about, for instance, how the NHS doesn't work, it's a really good thing that we're not constantly at war, because then we might actually have to look at how the MOD works and how it spends its money, and people would realise, huh, it might even be worse than how the NHS spends its money. It is just one thing after another, where you just sort of, you know, look at the relationship between people who have worked in the military and then go on to work for certain corporations that get certain deals towards procurement, and you think, that seems a little bit too cozy, and then you look at the quality of the goods and we're told that it's gold standard, but it doesn't work and it's not going to work for another 4 years. Ugh. And you just, the whole time, and then you get Keir Starmer sitting and going, well, we might have to get ready for a war in a couple of years, and you sat there thinking, it doesn't fill you with enthusiasm, does it?
1: And it's called the HMS Prince of Wales, and it just so happens the current Prince of Wales is on the front page of the Eye Weekend, Susie, and the headline that accompanies that picture is, delete your emails about the King, top civil servant tells UK diplomats. Surely that doesn't need to be said, does it?
2: There is one of the things which is an unforeseen side effect of the whole Epstein scandal and the Prince Andrew scandal, is that it forces more scrutiny on the royal family. There are lots of exemptions within FOI laws about relations with the monarch and information that is shared between the monarch and the government that you cannot access and cannot get anywhere near. So to have, as we had today, the first sort of look at the audit of royal houses and who's subletting what to whom and pocketing the change, we've also now got this stuff where the civil service, plainly at some point a few years ago, whenever this story was said, was that woke up to the fact that WhatsApps can get FOI'd because you're the government. And if you want to start, if you want to start saying, oh, no, you can't do that because if it's a conversation with the King, OK, you can't FOI it. But if it's about the King, you absolutely can.
1: The King doesn't have a mobile phone.
2: Well, wise man. And a few years ago, interestingly, Tory ministers, who I was quite happy to WhatsApp me, suddenly, overnight, they all turned on disappearing messages.
1: Yeah, which Keir Starmer's done. We know that from this week.
2: And then Labour ministers were fine when they came in. And then a few weeks or months after they'd been in for a bit, suddenly it all happened. They got the memo. It had gone round.
1: Yeah.
2: So, yes, the civil service reminds people, especially around a change of government, term on disappearing messages, don't do that on email, don't do this, don't do that. And so they do want to delete traffic about the King. And it's stupid because you should have more transparency. If the monarchy's going to survive, we all have to be talking about it more openly, as we've been saying all day.
1: You can still screen grab WhatsApp before those messages delete, just as an FYI.
2: I wouldn't do such a thing.
1: Just as an FYI.
3: That's an old journalist trick.
1: Yeah, well, that's just pretty obvious, frankly.
3: Susie didn't know.
1: Vaguely technical.
3: This is a whole new world for her.
2: Never done it.
1: There you go. Never screen grabbed her.
2: Not for my very special political contacts who want to message me. Big secret.
1: Count Boniface has spoken. Andrew Mountbatten Windsor, staying with the royals, or at least ex-royals, is facing calls to reveal how much money he made by subletting royal properties, for which he paid only a peppercorn rent. The National Audit Office says the former prince made an undisclosed sum from three cottages he sublet at Royal Lodge in Windsor. The review also revealed that Andrew's daughters, Beatrice and Eugenie, have the rent for their accommodation in royal palaces paid for by the king, even though they're not working royals. The former Lib Dem minister, Norman Baker, who's long been a critic of royal finances, told Sky News he thinks it's outrageous.
4: This is quite outrageous for the public purse, because all money, first of all, should go to the Crown Estates, and the Crown Estates then pays money from its profits to the government. So we are, in fact, as taxpayers, subsidising money to go into Andrew's pocket.
1: We were talking about transparency, or at least Susie was talking about transparency when it comes to the royals, and here it is. And the never-ending saga of what Andrew did, it doesn't look like it's going to end anytime soon, does it?
3: Well, isn't that an upbeat thing? We're going to get more Andrew stories in perpetuity. It never ends. We're going to have seasons worth of it, like it's a TV show. And I'm here for it.
1: Well,
3: frankly.
1: The crowd, maybe.
3: Yeah, so they thought it was over. No, it's not. It's all Andrew. Do you know what particularly sort of just gets to me, though? And I suppose it's a slightly minor thing. But, you know, if we're talking about at a moment in this country's sort of, you know, part of the political turbulence, many aspects of it, but one of the issues around it is that this country does actually have a housing crisis at the moment, and many people, many young people, struggle to get on the property ladder at all. And we read the Times and the Telegraph, the features. Oh, how did you get onto the property ladder? Oh, I saved really hard, and also my parents gave me $100,000. And it's that kind of thing where there are so many people in this country who look at all of this from the outside. They look at that and they think that's unfair. And obviously I go, okay, we're talking about royal princes and princesses. But come on, ever so slightly, this is something that doesn't actually need to be done. There is the money there for these people to not actually have to take these measures to sort of look after themselves. And yet they do. And in the grand scheme of things, it doesn't cost the public purse that much, but it costs us something.
1: It's
3: and
1: a principle.
3: Exactly. Yeah.
2: But you know what? If I had three cottages that I could rent out, I wouldn't have to go and make friends with a billionaire because I'd have enough money to live my life with. But for Andrew, it's still not enough. But, you know, they all do something like this. They all employ servants on an absolute pittance. And one of the perks of that was always to have the access to royals and also have the cast-offs, the presents and the gifts that they didn't want. If you remember, after the Queen Mother died, her favourite footman, Billy Talon, got in trouble because he'd stashed a load of her stuff, which he said she'd given him. The Paul Burrell theft saga. It's you know, traditional within royal circles that your servants get some of your cast-offs. Mm. And also that you earn a pittance, but that I'm sure they're charging them for every cup of tea they have in the kitchen and everything else. I mean, Edward and Sophie, they all do. Edward and Sophie, I'm sorry, have got a 120-room house in Surrey. There's four of them. That's 30 rooms each.
1: I was trying to do the mental arithmetic.
2: 30 rooms each for.
3: They need to pace around thinking what they're going to do with the room. That's
2: what
3: they do.
2: They're putting the servants in the attic, aren't they, and charging them rent. I don't know if they're charging them rent, but nobody needs, a family of four doesn't need 120-room palatial placement grounds.
1: 110 would be plenty.
0: 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Coming up in the sport, Thomas Tuchel expresses concerns over the pitch for England's first World Cup warm-up game against New Zealand.
5: I bet right now you often find yourself asking why. 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I'm Neil Paterson, and it's my job as a journalist to find out why. 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

0: Now, how much water do data centers use? And is it really the equivalent of a bottle for each search? Well, as demand for ever more powerful artificial intelligence grows, so too does the pressure on the resources needed to power it, like water. Here's our technology correspondent, Roland Manthorpe.
1: You know how you always hear that data centers use so much water? Well, let me give you a real-life example of how it works. This is an AI data center in London, and the reason I'm bellowing is because the fans are going full tilt to cool these servers. The cooling is also happening down here with these pipes. But you wonder how much water is involved with them. Actually, none at all, because they're filled with a special chemical coolant, which takes the heat from the servers and brings it all the way down over here, where it's cooled by, yes, water. These pipes are full of river water from the Thames. We're actually under the Thames right now. And if you come over here, this is the system which transfers the heat from the coolant to the river water. I mean, this is crazy. You can actually listen, you can actually hear it gurgling up there. That is mad, right? And if you come over here, look, I'll show you. These are the big pumps which draw the water in from the Thames. Obviously multiple pumps, because if this system goes down, even for a brief moment, then financial customers could stand to lose billions of pounds. So the water comes in, it's heated up by 1 or 2 degrees, and leaves again and goes back into the Thames. And that's why, when I asked the CTO of this data centre exactly how much water they use, he said...
2: Actually, zero. It's kind of a tricky question. We actually pull water in from the Thames River, and we actually put it right back out.
3: An AI data centre that doesn't use water, well, you know, sort of, seems counterintuitive, doesn't it? It doesn't seem to fit the narrative we're hearing. But I think the reason that is because a lot of this comes from the US. And in the UK, the situation is actually kind of different, according to the best data we have, which, as I will explain, is not that great. But anyway, let's talk about it. So this is a survey from Tech UK and the Environment Agency of data centre operators in England. And what it found is that 51% say they're completely waterless, and only 5% are fully water-based. And when you look at the system as a whole, using data from the market operator for the water system, you see something kind of similar. So only 2.9% of data centres in their data set use over 100,000 cubic metres a year. Just to put that in everyday terms, that is 100 million litres. Except that I think putting it into everyday terms is actually kind of a trap, and it's kind of a problem in this area, to be honest. Because when you imagine a 100 million litre water bottle standing in a field somewhere, it seems enormous, doesn't it? What you've got to remember is that data centres are a huge industry. Do so many things. And when you compare them to other industries, well, you can see that overall, they're not that much of a drain on our water supplies. So the y-axis here is cubic metres of water in millions per year. But to make it all a bit simpler to understand, I've put percentages here. So basically, data centres currently use 0.2% of our potable water supply. Same as the postal and courier sector. A lot less than catering and restaurants, a lot less than food manufacture, drink manufacture, and so on. So I think you can see, right now, data centres aren't really a drain, are they? And even if this number was increased by 10, which could happen with AI, because AI chips have run a lot hotter and need a lot more cooling, well, it would only get to 2%. It still wouldn't be a huge number, nationally speaking. But that doesn't mean I don't think we have an issue here. In fact, I think we have two. The first is about timing and location, because this is a chart of two anonymised data centres and their water consumption. And what this shows is that, as you'd expect, they use most water during the hottest time of the year. That could be a problem, right? Because just when we all need water, they're using lots of water too. And as we saw at that data centre earlier, you can't do a hose pipe band equivalent for these things. They've got to run their cooling constantly, or people could literally lose billions of pounds. And you can imagine that if you put one of these in a very water-scarce area, and there are those in this country, then that could cause a real problem, couldn't it? Because it's draining supplies, this water-scarce area, just at the time you need it. That brings me on to the second problem. To make this

0: work and to plan this effectively and to make this transition go easily, what we need is data. And, you know, we don't have it. You know, I really wanted to give you the definitive answer on AI water use. But honestly, no one seems to have this data. The market operator says that it doesn't have clear visibility of this system. The data center companies say that the water utilities have it, and the water utilities companies say that the data center operators have it. We're planning a gigantic upgrade to an industrial system that might need lots more resources. And honestly, at the moment, we're at risk of flying blind.
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2: Brendan, we haven't spoken to you since the end of the World Cup, after which there was a review. Lots of things seemed up in the air at that stage. Do you think you're fortunate to be given the chance to complete the job you started?
3: That wasn't really up to me. I was keen to carry on in the job because I did feel as if, you know, we've made some significant progress in the last 4 years, but the job isn't done. There's still some growth to go. I think our best days are in front of us as a cricket side. I think a lot of the stuff that we've developed over the last 4 years will allow us to shape our side as we move forward. I think, yes, we do need to make some improvements. Yes, we do need to become a smarter cricket team when the game's at its on a knife edge or the pressure's at its highest. But don't throw out what's worked previously, what's given us the base to be able to start to think about finishing off this product and making a cricket team which can compete against the best teams in the world consistently.
2: We'll come on to what those improvements might be, but from the point of which the review announced that the management stays in place to now, we've had six rounds of championship games. And given so much was up in the air, so many places perhaps up for grabs, would it have been helpful to be here for some of that cricket?
3: Hey, look, we're very fortunate in being with English cricket that we have a very broad, very vast amount of people that can assist us in making sure that we identify every single player, or no player falls through the cracks. We have, from our county insight group now, which has been set up post onto our scouts, our analysts, I think through even our Lions program, I'm thinking, you know, the Ed Barneys, the David Courts, all these guys who sit within English cricket, who are filtering information through to us consistently. Selection doesn't start when we sit down at the table and start picking the side. It starts a lot broader than that and a lot earlier than that. So you're always on the phone. You're always talking and being engaged in things anyway. I don't think it needs me standing on the boundary rope to...
2: But have you been watching in New Zealand?
3: Yeah, of course.
2: I mean, everything's on the stream, obviously.
3: Yeah, of course. Yeah.
2: How much?
3: I feel like I've got a reasonable amount of idea of what's going on. I think you're never going to cover everything, but I don't think anyone could. I don't think it's realistic either. But, look, I'm very confident in the systems that we have in place, that our players are identified. And when we do sit down for our selection discussions, I feel like we cover off those that we need to. And I'm also really fortunate, I guess.
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1: A cool, breezy and showery weekend is on the cards, with no sign of the weather settling down until the middle of June. Cloudy, wet and windy weather moving in from the southwest overnight means a grey start for many, with outbreaks of rain heavy at times. The best of the morning brightness will be across northeast Scotland, but for most it'll be cloudy and wet, with a risk of coastal gales along the south coast. It will feel on the cool side, especially in the brisk wind. As that rain gradually pushes northwards, brighter skies will follow from the south. However, some heavy and thundery showers could break out across central and southern parts of Britain. Sunday brings rain to the north and west, but the south looks mainly dry with spells of hazy sunshine and high UV levels, outbreaks of rain and a few thundery downpours.
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0: This is Sky News, the headlines. The US vice president weighs in on the murder of Henry Novak, blaming an invasion of migrants for his death. A rapist who let an innocent man serve 17 years behind bars for his crimes is finally jailed. Russia's President Putin says there's no point meeting his Ukrainian counterpart for talks aimed at ending their war. Plus, calls for Andrew Mountbatten-Windsor to reveal his profits, as a report shows he made money subletting royal properties while he paid a peppercorn rent. Good morning. Welcome to the program. U.S. Vice President J.D. Vance has weighed in on the debate surrounding the murder of Henry Novak, saying he would still be alive if Europeans had, in his words, stood their ground against the politics of self-hatred and the mass invasion of migrants. Downing Street has responded, criticizing those it says are trying to stir division on Britain's streets, adding that Mr. Vance's comments go against what the Novak family have said they want. Well, J.D. Vance posted this to social media. Henry Novak died the same way a civilization dies, abandoned, handcuffed by authorities who neither trusted nor cared for him and accused of hate crimes he did not commit. He should still be alive today, and he would be if the last few generations of European elites had stood their ground against the politics of self-hatred and the mass invasion of migrants. Each time a life like his is lost, the proper response, the only response, is righteous anger. Our U.S. correspondent David Blevins has more.
1: Well, this is the second intervention by the Trump administration, or the third if you include its allies, because it began with Elon Musk posting about the murder of Henry Novak on his own platform X. That resulted in the Prime Minister accusing him of interfering in UK politics and attempting to cause division. But Keir Starmer's words didn't stop the US State Department from issuing a very hard-hitting statement in which it used the term two-tier policing, the very language being used by Reform leader Nigel Farage, who is, of course, a longtime friend and ally of President Trump. Downing Street said it didn't recognise that characterisation of the criminal justice system. But the Downing Street response has not stopped the Vice President of the United States from now weighing in on this issue. J.D. Vance also using very strong language about mass immigration, despite the fact that Henry Novak was not murdered by a migrant, but by a British citizen. Now, to some extent, there's a familiar pattern to this. The Trump administration often weaponizes the most tragic of murders in a bid to justify the most controversial of its policies, but it's quite something for one party in what we often call the special relationship to be suggesting that the other is facilitating the death of a civilization. And when you consider just how long America has had a very complicated relationship with law enforcement, just think back to the murder of George Floyd 6 years ago, or the murders of Nicole Good and Alex Pretty in Minnesota during ICE operations a few months ago. And there will be many who point to the irony of the United States suggesting that the United Kingdom has a two-tier policing problem.
0: And in response to those comments from J.D. Vance, Downing Street issued this statement. In recent days, we have seen people trying to interfere in our democracy and seeking to stir up division on our streets. The Novak family are grieving after Henry's horrific murder. They have said they do not want his death to be used to create further division, hatred or tension. We should be respecting their wishes. Our politics should bring people together, even in the most terrible of circumstances. That is who we are as a country. Our political correspondent Rob Powell has this analysis.
2: Number 10 have had to navigate these sorts of comments from J.D. Vance and other members of the US administration before, and it is always a balancing act. I think Keir Starmer and the broader government want to put out the UK position, stand up for British values as they see it, but I think they're mindful of not triggering a massive meltdown with one of our closest allies. I guess the extra consideration in this case is the fact that Henry Novak's family have explicitly said they don't want his death to lead to the kind of anger, tension and arguments that we've seen over the last week. Given all of that, I think reading into that number 10 response that we had quite late last night, actually, it maybe went a little bit further than you might have expected. You read that first sentence where number 10 seemed to be suggesting, at the very least, stating, you probably could say, that J.D. Vance is interfering in UK democracy, that he is stirring up tension on UK streets. That is quite a big deal diplomatically for the UK to be saying that about the vice president of the United States, especially a vice president that we know doesn't mind getting into scraps and arguments, even with supposed allies. It's also the same language that Keir Starmer used when he attacked Elon Musk earlier in the week over some of the posts that he'd put out on X concerning Henry Novak and some of the discussion and the protests that happened after that court case finished last week. So maybe to an extension, this is an indication of the sort of slightly punchier, more muscular response that we're getting from Number 10 and Keir Starmer towards the US in the last few months. Most obviously seen, obviously, on a bigger kind of geopolitical scale over the UK's response to the war in Iran and what Keir Starmer has said about that. Look, when you ask Number 10 officials, they always put in that caveat that the broader, bigger relationship between the US and the UK is strong and will stay strong. But I think they'll feel fairly comfortable about the politics of all of this, if you like. You look at other parties like the Conservatives, like the Lib Dems, it's really only Reform that are taking this sort of more outspoken approach to this issue. And clearly there is that factor as well, that the family have called for there to be calm, for this not to be used as a source of rage as well. And you have J.D. Vance explicitly saying that there should be rage, as Nigel Farage has as well. I think, remember as well, that Donald Trump and the US government is not exactly popular with voters, with the public here in the UK. So picking a fight with elements of the US administration is not necessarily going to lose you public support here in the UK. Not that that is necessarily why Keir Starmer and Downing Street is doing this. Of course, it has to be handled well, though, because what you don't want is for there to be permanent dents put in the relationship with an ally that we still very much depend on.
0: Well, staying with the death of Henry Novak, and the family of one of the Nottingham attack victims says the systemic failings in their case have parallels to his murder. Emma Webber's son, Barnaby, was killed alongside his friend, Grace O'Malley-Kumar, and caretaker Ian Coates by paranoid schizophrenic Valdo Calocane in 2023. But she told reporters that neither case should be politicised.
3: If we start to delve in to our agencies and systems in this country a little bit deeper, it's replicated in every city, in every part of the United Kingdom. Talk about lines in the sand. I mean, we've had to make so much noise. I think, you know, what I have huge respect for Henry's family, but they're saying the same as us. You know, don't use our tragedy as an opportunity for politicising, for aggrandizing yourself in your party or your beliefs. And for God's sake, don't use it to incite any more hate and any more rioting. That's not going to help us. That's going to dilute what we're trying to do.
0: Well, Emma Webber was speaking as the inquiry into the Nottingham attacks heard its final evidence before considering its findings. Our Midlands correspondent Lisa Dowd has this report now on the background of that inquiry.
4: It was Nottingham's darkest day, and yet another incident in the UK that could and should have been prevented. Students Grace O'Malley-Kumar, Barnaby Webber and school caretaker Ian Coates all lost their lives one morning in June 2023. They were stabbed to death by Valdo Calocane, a paranoid schizophrenic.
5: What the inquiry has pieced together is a series of mistakes by the authorities who failed to work with each other and act on information. Opportunities were missed to stop the attacks, and the families were treated appallingly in their most desperate moments.
6: No one's going to any ambulance.
4: For the first time, the inquiry saw footage that showed Calocane's troubled and violent backstory. He was sectioned four times. Here, he headbutts a police officer. He later fails to attend court over it, and nobody went looking for him. It also examined whether mental health workers were slow to detain him because they feared being accused of racism.
3: It's been bruising, brutal, heart-wrenching, tragic, sickening. How many weeks? Is it 16 weeks? But we fought really, really hard to get this. And so it's actually been nearly 3 years, hasn't it? It's 3 years nearly now since it all happened. And the failures just keep coming.
4: After Keller Kane's arrest for the Nottingham attacks, police admitted they were too slow to find him. He'd attacked Grace and Barnaby in the street at 4 a.m. after a night out. He walked 2 miles, tried to break into a hostel, and then found Ian Coates, who was on his way to work. He stabbed him, stole his van, and drove into the city centre, hitting pedestrians.
7: Keep your hands out your pockets for a second.
4: He attacked housemates and colleagues and once tried to get into the MI5 headquarters in London. Armed officers asked him to leave. 9 months before the attacks, he was discharged from mental health services simply because staff had no idea where he was. Keller Kane's family were questioned over whether they could have done more. His mother and brother say they both warned the authorities how dangerous he was.
8: This system is so broken, and it just building broken people until there was a crisis. No one listened to you. Before you get to crisis, then if you're not doing the prevention, when you get to crisis is too late.
4: Some police and NHS staff have been sacked for accessing records without authorisation, but the families want to see accountability at all levels.
9: If you don't find people accountable, you will never change a system. And systems are made out of people, and it's really important to find the people who simply just didn't do their jobs accountable. And that really is what it's been about for us.
10: It's been a whirlwind of coming here, and we've been exposed to so much more than what we actually thought. It's been awful, but like Sanjoy's just said, this is the start. This is the start, and we're not going to stop. We're going to keep going and going and going.
11: Dad, what do you think the score prediction will be?
12: I'm reckoning it's going to be 4-1 with a hat-trick from Matsford.
4: The huge inquiry into their deaths could take another year to publish its findings. But the plea from their families is for immediate change, not just here, but across the country. Lisa Dowd, Sky News, Nottingham.
0: A man has been jailed for the rape and assault of a young mother nearly a quarter of a century after the wrong man was sent to prison for the crime. Paul Quinn was found guilty in April of 2 counts of rape, 1 count of choking with intent, and 1 count of grievous bodily harm after he attacked the woman in 2003 in Greater Manchester. The original investigation led to the arrest and wrongful conviction of Andrew Malkinson, who served 17 years in prison before being cleared by the Court of Appeal. The sentencing judge referred to how much damage Quinn did both to his victim and to Mr. Malkinson.
13: It is utterly clear that you knew throughout that another man had been arrested, charged, convicted, and imprisoned. You knew that his conviction was wrongful. You also knew that it was extremely useful to you. It must have preyed on your conscience that another man was in prison, in effect, serving your sentence. It certainly should have preyed on your conscience, but you were only too willing to sit back and take advantage of his misfortune. It is true that you never did anything positive to implicate Mr. Malkinson. However, but for your offending, he would never even have been questioned. But for the care with which you made sure there was no evidence connecting you to the scene and that your shirt was disposed of, he would never have been suspected because the police would readily have identified the true culprit. But for your decision to allow his trial to unfold and his conviction to stand, he would not have remained in prison for the period he did. It would be entirely wrong to compare the indirect evil that you have done to Mr. Malkinson with the direct physical evil that you have done to the heroic woman who suffered at your hands that night. But I do consider your conduct to both of them evil, and the harm done to both of them must be reflected in your sentence.
0: To the war in Iran now, where US Central Command says it's intercepted a number of Iranian ballistic missiles and attack drones launched towards the Strait of Hormuz and Gulf countries. CENTCOM says four one-way attack drones were downed, as well as six missiles. It goes on to say a seventh missile did not reach its intended target. US forces responded by launching strikes on Iranian radar sites in Goruk and on Keshem Island. Iran claims to have damaged an American naval base in Bahrain, but that's been rejected by the US. Now, Volodymyr Zelensky says Vladimir Putin is once again choosing war after the Russian leader rejected calls for face-to-face peace talks on Ukraine. President Putin said he doesn't see any reason for the two leaders to meet after the Ukrainian leader suggested direct negotiations in an open letter. Sky's Ivor Bennett reports from St. Petersburg, where the Russian president was speaking.
14: At the St. Petersburg Economic Forum, Vladimir Putin was in a defiant mood. Ahead of his speech, he'd been challenged to a meeting by Ukrainian President Volodymyr Zelensky. His response, a flat-out no.
15: I see no point in meeting. There's only a point for Ukraine, because they want to stop the offensive of the armed forces of Russia. What we need is agreements, arrangements, not for 6 months or a year, but the long term. First, let experts work something out, then we can work something out to sign things. But first, we need to arrive at a solution. That is the crux of the matter.
14: Those listening inside lapped it up, but not everyone is cheering. After more than 4 years of war, the costs of Russia's invasion are piling up. Drone attacks on Russian energy sites are increasing and hurting the economy. There was even one on the forum's doorstep earlier this week. But according to Putin, apparently everything's fine.
15: Of course, we hear criticism coming at us from all sides, claiming that everything is falling apart. Yes, but we have fallen to the very level at which Eurozone countries have been living for the past few years, and we are feeling an upturn. The main thing we have preserved is the foundations of macroeconomic policy. I am confident that progress and growth will be ensured.
14: Ahead of this forum, there had been reports of senior officials warning Vladimir Putin that the war was becoming too expensive, its costs unsustainable. His comments here feel like a warning to any of those whose loyalty to the cause might be wavering. Suck it up and get on board. At the forum, at least, officials were on message. Team Putin was out in force. How much of a challenge is the special military operation, which is now in its fifth year? Is that a challenge for the economy?
16: Let's not go there.
14: It's
16: okay,
14: not a challenge?
16: Okay, let me do it. Okay, fine. I think Russian economy is doing well despite challenges like that, but it's really doing much better than what UK media shows. And as I said, the Russian economy is definitely doing better than the UK economy.
14: And is that the key metric, that the Russian economy has to do better than the UK?
16: No, I think the key metric is the sovereignty and success of Russian people.
14: Russian success on the battlefield, though, is by no means guaranteed. But it's clear that war still comes first for the Kremlin, no matter the cost. Ivor Bennett, Sky News, St. Petersburg.
0: There's been high drama on board the International Space Station. This is the scene there live now. Earlier, a Russian plan to fix an air leak prompted NASA to tell its astronauts to put on their spacesuits and prepare for an emergency evacuation. Well, Russia then paused its proposed repairs on its portion of the spacecraft, and so NASA told its crew to resume normal operations. The actor, Anthony Head, best known for his roles in Buffy the Vampire Slayer and Ted Lasso, has died at the age of 72. In a statement, his daughters said his legacy will live on in the shows he was part of and in the audiences that loved him. Stay with us here on Sky News. Coming up, calls for the former Prince Andrew to reveal how much money he made subletting royal properties.
17: 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Are you going on any road trips this summer? 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
0: Andrew Mountbatten Windsor is facing calls to reveal how much money he made by subletting royal properties for which he paid only a peppercorn rent. The National Audit Office says the former prince made an undisclosed sum from three cottages he sublet at Royal Lodge in Windsor. The review also revealed that Andrew's daughters, Beatrice and Eugenie, have the rent for their accommodation in royal palaces paid for by the king, even though they're not working royals. Here's our royal correspondent, Laura Bundock.
23: We don't know how he badly bruised his face, and we're told it's not a cause for concern. But there's a bigger question facing Andrew Mountbatten Windsor. How much money did he make charging staff to live on his Windsor estate? His lease on Royal Lodge permitted him to charge rent and didn't state how much he could or should demand, but the exact figures being kept private.
24: This is quite outrageous for the public purse, because all money, first of all, should go to the Crown Estates, and the Crown Estates then pays money from its profits to the government. So we are, in fact, as taxpayers, subsidising money to go into Andrew's pocket.
23: It wasn't in the remit or scope of the National Audit Office to ask how much Andrew made. Its report is the most detailed account of royal finances and residences for two decades. Also unclear why Princess Beatrice and Princess Eugenie don't pay their own rent. They each have a home in royal palaces, but the king picks up the bill. They're not working royals, though, and both sisters have jobs and wealthy husbands. What's more, none of their cousins, who are also non-working royals, has the same perk. Buckingham Palace insists it's committed to transparency. A spokesperson said, "We hope that the findings will help correct, clarify, or contextualise a number of points regarding royal properties." But many are unconvinced.
25: I'm a supporter of the royal family. I really am. But if we want to continue respecting, trusting them, loving them, they have to modernise. And they've and part of that is around the royal finances, particular time when everybody else is struggling with the cost of living in their daily lives.
26: There are still many outstanding questions, but we have learnt a lot from this document, and it could change things. What's in here will form the basis of an inquiry by MPs.
23: The Public Accounts Committee will soon scrutinise the opaque world of royal finances to determine whether there's value for money for us, the taxpayer. Laura Bundock, Sky News.
0: Researchers at the University of Cambridge have had a helping hand from artificial intelligence in developing what's being touted as a world-first vaccine. A coronavirus jab made using the technology has been successfully trialled in humans. Our correspondent Phoebe Southworth has more.
1: Well, this really is groundbreaking because right now, when scientists identify a particular virus, they will develop a vaccine to respond to it. And if that virus then mutates, as we saw during COVID, they will then respond to it again by hopefully making a vaccine to tackle it. The reason that the Cambridge researchers are so ahead of the curve in what they're doing at the moment is because they are trying to develop a vaccine which essentially can predict what is going to happen in the future in terms of mutations of viruses. So they've essentially formulated a vaccine which can be given at the beginning of a pandemic and then protect people all the way through it. This could have enormous consequences for countries that have had to have in the past locked down, their economies have been damaged, but crucially it could save millions of lives. Well, the researchers have tested a vaccine to protect against all the mutations which exist for coronavirus on 49 volunteers, and it has been found to be safe. It will now proceed to a much larger trial of people. And if this is successful, it could then pave the way for viruses like Ebola and bird flu, but also, if you like, more homegrown kind of influenzas to be tackled with a single vaccine at the beginning of any outbreak. So this could pave the way for enormous changes to the way the UK and other countries handle pandemics.
0: Let's take a look now at the weather.
2: I hope we haven't forgotten anything.
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0: A cool, breezy and showery weekend is on the cards with no sign of the weather settling down until the middle of June. Cloudy, wet and windy weather moving in from the southwest overnight means a grey start for many with outbreaks of rain, heavy at times. The best of the morning brightness will be across northeast Scotland, but for most it'll be cloudy and wet with a risk of coastal gales along the south coast. It will feel on the cool side, especially in the brisk wind. As that rain gradually pushes northwards, brighter skies will follow from the south. However, some heavy and thundery showers could break out across central and southern parts of Britain. Sunday then brings rain to the north and west, but the south looks mainly dry with spells of hazy sunshine and high UV levels. Outbreaks of rain and a few thundery downpours will gradually sink southwards into the evening.
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1: Time now to see what is making the front pages of tomorrow's papers. And The Times leads on our top story tonight, those comments from the US Vice President J.D. Vance linking Henry Novak's death to what he describes as an invasion of migrants. The Guardian leads with the claim from Labour's deputy leader Lucy Powell that reform is posing a threat to democracy. The Eye carries an exclusive claiming government officials were ordered to delete emails discussing the King's views on Donald Trump. The Sun reports that a former BBC presenter, who's unnamed, has been questioned over sexual assault allegations. Accusations, the paper says, the unnamed host has denied. All at Sea is the headline in the Mail, with the story about how the Navy's £3.5 billion flagship aircraft carrier has broken down once more. The Telegraph claims the Bank of England axed historical figures such as Winston Churchill from banknotes after being told they were too elitist and divisive. In the FT, they've got news that the tech giant Meta is weighing up a stock offer to fund AI investment, marking the 82nd anniversary of D-Day. The Daily Express commemorates World War II veteran Paul Terry, who's returned to the Normandy beaches for the first time since that fateful day. The Mirror reports that Britain's struggling pubs are pinning their hopes on World Cup glory for England, and maybe Scotland too, with the headline, Beer We Go. And the Daily Star pays tribute to Buffy the Vampire Slayer and Ted Lasso star Anthony Head, who has died at the age of 72. And also a star of those Gold Blend adverts, if you're old enough to remember that one. You remember that?
2: Looking at me, but I'm clearly older than how?
1: Well, I remember it, and we're practically the same age, so that's why I was looking at you. Do you remember, Gold Blend?
3: I know I've had a difficult life, but...
1: Yeah. OK, let's get on to the serious business of the front pages. Look, The Times leads on the story we're leading with tonight. Vance links teens' death to invasion of migrants. We've discussed that a lot already. So let's move on to the Guardian front page, which in some ways is related to this, which reform is posing threats to democracy, says Labour. And Bennett, this is Labour sort of pushing back at these attacks, whether they come from J.D. Vance or whether it's from reform or anyone else.
3: They are. And I have to say, I think it's just a little bit desperate to at this stage be going all in with the, oh, it's a threat to democracy, because ultimately a lot of people are going to sit back and they're going to see where reform are in the polls, not quite as high as they were, frankly, and they're going to say, actually, no, this is not a threat to democracy, this is a healthy thing for democracy. Finally, a failing party in the Conservative Party has been given the slap round the face that it frankly deserved. And we've got a new party. You may not like it, but actually it is doing reasonably well, pretty impressively given where it's come from and given that it does seem to be in a bit of a mess half the time.
1: Yeah.
3: Actually, it's not the place of the Labour Party to be going, oh, this party, that's dangerous. Don't vote for them because that could be it. Democracy is a threat. No, come on. Like, you, if you claim to be slightly better than them on your policies or whatever, you cannot, at this early stage, 3 years away from an election, I understand there's a by-election coming up, but you can't already be going down the, oh, it's all fake news and bot farms route. That's desperate.
1: I mean, Susie, is there a risk that this doesn't go the way Lucy Powell wants it to? As Benedict says, if you start saying things like this, that will only embolden some people to potentially vote for reform via democratic means.
2: Well, people say hurty things online. I think we're all a bit over that. But, you know, you could change this story and put any phrase for almost a half a dozen other things in the same place as Reform UK is damaging democracy and spreading devices. You could put anything else in there in place of Reform UK. You could say Elon Musk. You could say, wellness. Yeah. You could say wellness gurus. You could say anyone you don't like, you could just put in there. They're destroying democracy. There's this idea that democracy is some perfect, wonderful thing, and it works brilliantly. We're currently going through a by-election in Makerfield where maybe 70,000 people, maybe half of them turn out and maybe half of them get to decide what's going to happen to the entire government of a country. We may have a by-election in Clacton pending Nigel Farage's standards investigation. And again, you have a few people there deciding what's going to happen to the entire right of British politics at the moment, the place where it's focused around. And it all adds up to, at most, maybe 250,000 people. And then you've got sort of the leadership election of the Labour Party, which is about maybe 200,000 people. Maybe you've got 250,000 people deciding the history and the future and the place of this country. And people go, that's not democratic. It's only 0.03% of the population, whatever. Yes, but, you know, 250,000 people is still more than any monarch ever had to listen to and obey the instructions of. So it's the best that we've got, but it is imperfect. And yet I think it's a mistake of any politician to say democracy is this great, pure, wonderful thing. It's not. It's messy. And it's difficult, and people don't turn out, and they can't be bothered, and they'll say something on the doorstep and then not go and vote because they're busy picking their nose that day.
3: And you know? Just as an aside, it is not unheard of in the past where governments, democratic governments, continually fail to produce the goods that people want. For people to vote to abolish democracy, it does actually happen occasionally that people go, do you know what, actually, yes, they might be terrifying, they might have pretty extremist views, but at least they're promising to get something done, whereas all that you're doing is sitting there going, please don't vote for them, they might get something done. That's not actually a very good argument.
2: Yeah, there are times where I crave a benign tyranny. Just a nice period of no more voting.
1: It reminds me of visiting the Baltic states not long after the collapse of the Soviet Union, and there were older Estonians, Latvians, Lithuanians, they're saying, oh, we really miss the good old days of the Soviet Union. But, you know.
3: You still get that in Italian train platforms. They grumble and they go, Mussolini wouldn't have stood for this.
2: Well, the bond markets knew where they were, didn't they?
1: There you go. Let's move on to the Daily Mail. All at Sea is their headline. And a bit like democracy, aircraft carriers are also far from perfect and sometimes go wrong. And certainly, Benedict, when it is the Royal Navy's flagship, it seems to go wrong an awful lot.
3: I mean, it's the Royal Navy flagship, it's the nuclear deterrent, it's just about everything when it comes to staffing things in the MOD, it's troop support carriers, which, you know, do they work, do they deafen you, who knows. It's one of the sort of, that, given that we spend so much time talking about, for instance, how the NHS doesn't work, it's a really good thing that we're not constantly at war, because then we might actually have to look at how the MOD works and how it spends its money, and people would realise, huh, it might even be worse than how the NHS spends its money. It is just one thing after another, where you just sort of, you know, look at the relationship between people who have worked in the military and then go on to work for certain corporations that get certain deals towards procurement, and you think, that seems a little bit too cozy, and then you look at the quality of the goods and we're told it's gold standard, but it doesn't work and it's not going to work for another 4 years. Oh. And you just, the whole time, and then you get Keir Starmer sitting and going, whoa, we might have to get ready for a war in a couple of years. And you sat there thinking, it doesn't fill you with enthusiasm, no. Does it?
1: And it's called the HMS Prince of Wales, and it just so happens the current Prince of Wales is on the front page of the Eye Weekend, Susie. And the headline that accompanies that picture is, delete your emails about the king, top civil servant tells UK diplomats. Surely that doesn't need to be said, does it?
2: There is one of the things which is an unforeseen side effect of the whole Epstein scandal and the Prince Andrew scandal is that it forces more scrutiny on the royal family. There are lots of exemptions within FOI laws about relations with the monarch and information that is shared between the monarch and the government that you cannot access and cannot get anywhere near. So to have, as we had today, the first sort of look at the audit of royal houses and who's subletting what to whom and pocketing the change, we've also now got this stuff where the civil service plainly at some point, a few years ago, whenever this story was said, was that woke up to the fact that WhatsApps can get FOI'd because you're the government. And if you want to start... If you want to start saying, oh, no, you can't do that because if it's a conversation with the king, okay, you can't FOI it. But if it's about the king, you absolutely can.
1: The king doesn't have a mobile phone.
2: Well, wise man. And a few years ago, interestingly, Tory ministers, who I was quite happy to WhatsApp me, suddenly, overnight, they all turned on disappearing messages.
1: Yeah. Which Keir Starmer's done, we know that from this week.
2: And then Labour ministers were fine when they came in, and then a few weeks or months after they'd been in for a bit, suddenly it all happened, they got the memo, it had gone round.
1: Yeah.
2: So yes, the civil service reminds people, especially around a change of government, turn on disappearing messages, don't do that on email, don't do this, don't do that. And so they do want to delete traffic about the king. And it's stupid because you should have more transparency. If the monarchy is going to survive, we all have to be talking about it more openly, as
1: You can still screen grab WhatsApp before those messages delete, just as an FYI.
2: That's
3: an old journalist trick.
1: Yeah, well, it's a pretty obvious one, frankly.
3: Susie didn't know.
1: You're vaguely technical.
3: This is a whole new world for her.
2: Never done it.
1: There you go. Never screen grabbed her.
2: Not for my very special political contacts who want to message me. Big secret.
1: Count Boniface has spoken. Andrew Mountbatten Windsor, staying with the royals, or at least ex-royals, is facing calls to reveal how much money he made by subletting royal properties, for which he paid only a peppercorn rent. The National Audit Office says the former prince made an undisclosed sum from three cottages he sublet at Royal Lodge in Windsor. The review also revealed that Andrew's daughters, Beatrice and Eugenie, have the rent for their accommodation in royal palaces paid for by the king, even though they're not working royals. The former Lib Dem minister, Norman Baker, who's long been a critic of royal finances, told Sky News he thinks it's outrageous.
4: This is quite outrageous for the public purse, because all money, first of all, should go to the Crown Estates, and the Crown Estates then pays money from its profits to the government. So we are, in fact, as taxpayers, subsidising money to go into Andrew's pocket.
1: We were talking about transparency, or at least Susie was talking about transparency when it comes to the royals, and here it is. And the never-ending saga of what Andrew did, it doesn't look like it's going to end anytime soon, does it?
3: Well, isn't that an upbeat thing? We're going to get more Andrew stories in perpetuity. It never ends. We're going to have seasons worth of it, like it's a TV show. And I'm here for it.
1: Well, the Crown, maybe.
3: Yeah, so they thought it was over. No, it's not. It's all Andrew. Do you know what it particularly sort of just gets to me, though? And I suppose it's a slightly minor thing. But, you know, if we're talking about at a moment in this country's sort of part of the political turbulence, many aspects of it, but one of the issues around it is that this country does actually have a housing crisis at the moment, and many people, many young people, struggle to get on the property ladder at all. And we read the Times and the Telegraph, the features. Oh, how did you get onto the property ladder? Oh, I saved really hard, and also my parents gave me $100,000. And it's that kind of thing where there are so many people in this country who look at all of this from the outside. They look at that and they think that's unfair. And obviously I go, okay, we're talking about royal princes and princesses, but come on, ever so slightly, this is something that doesn't actually need to be done. There is the money there for these people to not actually have to take these measures to sort of look after themselves. And yet they do. And in the grand scheme of things, it doesn't cost the public purse that much, but it costs us something.
1: It's exactly.
2: Yeah. But you know what? If I had three cottages that I could rent out, I wouldn't have to go and make friends with a billionaire because I'd have enough money to live my life with. But for Andrew, it's still not enough. But, you know, they all do something like this. They all employ servants on an absolute pittance. And one of the perks of that was always to have the access to royals and also have the cast-offs, the presents and the gifts that they didn't want. If you remember, after the Queen Mother died, her favourite footman, Billy Talon, got in trouble because he'd stashed a load of her stuff, which he said she'd given him. The Paul Burrell theft saga. It's you know, traditional within royal circles that your servants get some of your cast-offs. Mm. And also that you earn a pittance, but that I'm sure they're charging them for every cup of tea they have in the kitchen and everything else. I mean, Edward and Sophie, I'm sorry, have got a 120-room house in Surrey. There's four of them. That's 30 rooms each.
1: I was trying to do the mental arithmetic.
2: 30 rooms each for.
3: They need to pace around thinking what they're going to do with the rooms. That's
2: They're putting the servants in the attic, aren't they, and charging them rent. I don't know if they're charging them rent, but nobody needs, a family of four doesn't need 120 room.
1: No.
2: Palatial placement grounds.
1: 110 would be plenty.
0: You're watching Sky News. Coming up in the sport, Thomas Tuchel expresses concerns over the pitch for England's first World Cup warm-up game against New Zealand.
5: I bet right now you often find yourself asking why. 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Why did they say or do that? I'm Neil Paterson, and it's my job as a journalist to find out why. Just explain why.
6: It's a difficult one.
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0: so too does the pressure on the resources needed to power it, like water. Here's our technology correspondent, Roland Manthorpe.
1: You know how you always hear that data centres use so much water? Well, let me give you a real-life example of how it works. This is an AI data centre in London, and the reason I'm bellowing is because the fans are going full tilt to cool these servers. The cooling is also happening down here with these pipes. But you wonder how much water is involved with them. Actually, none at all, because they're filled with a special chemical coolant, which takes the heat from the servers and brings it all the way down over here, where it's cooled by, yes, water. These pipes are full of river water from the Thames. We're actually under the Thames right now. And if you come over here, this is the system which transfers the heat from the coolant to the river water. I mean, this is crazy. You can actually listen, you can actually hear it gurgling up there. That is mad, right? And if you come over here, look, I'll show you. These are the big pumps which draw the water in from the Thames. Obviously multiple pumps, because if this system goes down, even for a brief moment, then financial customers could stand to lose billions of pounds. So the water comes in, it's heated up by 1 or 2 degrees, and leaves again and goes back into the Thames. And that's why, when I asked the CTO of this data centre exactly how much water they use, he said...
2: Actually, zero. It's kind of a tricky question. We actually pull water in from the Thames River, and we actually put it right back out.
1: An AI data centre that doesn't use water, well, you know, sort of, seems counterintuitive, doesn't it? It doesn't seem to fit the narrative we're hearing. But I think the reason that is because a lot of this comes from the US. And in the UK, the situation is actually kind of different, according to the best data we have, which, as I will explain, is not that great. But anyway, let's talk about it. So this is a survey from Tech UK and the Environment Agency of data centre operators in England. And what it found is that 51% say they're completely waterless, and only 5% are fully water-based. And when you look at the system as a whole, using data from the market operator for the water system, you see something kind of similar. So only 2.9% of data centres in their data set use over 100,000 cubic metres a year. Just to put that in everyday terms, that is 100 million litres. Except that I think putting it into everyday terms is actually kind of a trap, and it's kind of a problem in this area, to be honest. Because when you imagine a 100 million litre water bottle standing in a field somewhere, it seems enormous, doesn't it? But what you've got to remember is that data centres are a huge industry. Do so many things. And when you compare them to other industries, well, you can see that overall, they're not that much of a drain on our water supplies. So the y-axis here is cubic metres of water in millions per year. But to make it all a bit simpler to understand, I've put percentages here. So basically, data centres currently use 0.2% of our potable water supply. Same as the postal and courier sector. A lot less than catering and restaurants, a lot less than food manufacture, drink manufacture, and so on. So I think you can see, right now, data centres aren't really a drain, are they? And even if this number was increased by 10, which could happen with AI, because AI chips have run a lot hotter and need a lot more cooling, well, it would only get to 2%. It still wouldn't be a huge number, nationally speaking. But that doesn't mean I don't think we have an issue here. In fact, I think we have two. The first is about timing and location, because this is a chart of two anonymised data centres and their water consumption. And what this shows is that, as you'd expect, they use most water during the hottest time of the year. That could be a problem, right? Because just when we all need water, they're using lots of water too. And as we saw at that data centre earlier, you can't do a hose pipe band equivalent for these things. They've got to run their cooling constantly, or people could literally lose billions of pounds. And you can imagine that if you put one of these in a very water-scarce area, and there are those in this country, then that could cause a real problem, couldn't it? Because it's draining supplies in this water-scarce area just at the time you need it. That brings me on to the second problem. To make this work, and to plan this effectively, and to make this transition go easily, what we need is data. And, you know, we don't have it. You know, I really wanted to give you the definitive answer on AI water use. But honestly, no one seems to have this data. The market operator says that it doesn't have clear visibility of this system. The data center companies say that the water utilities have it. And the water utilities companies say that the data center operators have it. We're planning a gigantic upgrade to an industrial system that might need lots more resources. And honestly, at the moment,

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1: Time now for the latest sports news with Roger.
2: Brendan, we haven't spoken to you since the end of the World Cup, after which there was a review. Lots of things seemed up in the air at that stage. Do you think you're fortunate to be given the chance to complete the job you started?
3: That wasn't really up to me. I was keen to carry on in the job because I did feel as if, you know, we've made some significant progress in the last 4 years, but the job isn't done. There's still some growth to go. I think our best days are in front of us as a cricket side. I think a lot of the stuff that we've developed over the last 4 years will allow us to shape our side as we move forward. I think, yes, we do need to make some improvements. Yes, we do need to become a smarter cricket team when the game's at its on a knife edge or the pressure's at its highest. But don't throw out what's worked previously, what's given us the base to be able to start to think about finishing off this product and making a cricket team which can compete against the best teams in the world consistently.
2: We'll come on to what those improvements might be, but from the point of which the review announced that the management stays in place to now, we've had six rounds of championship games. And given so much was up in the air, so many places perhaps up for grabs, would it have been helpful to be here for some of that cricket?
3: Look, we're very fortunate and been with English cricket that we have a very broad, very vast amount of people that can assist us in making sure that we identify every single player, or no player falls through the cracks. We have, from our county insight group now, which has been set up post onto our scouts, our analysts, I think through even our Lions program, I'm thinking, you know, the Ed Barneys, the David Courts, all these guys who sit within English cricket, who are filtering information through to us consistently. Selection doesn't start when we sit down at the table and start picking the side. It starts a lot broader than that and a lot earlier than that. So you're always on the phone. You're always talking and being engaged in things anyway. I don't think it needs me standing on the boundary rope to...
2: But have you been watching in New Zealand?
3: Yeah,
2: I mean, everything's on the stream, obviously.
3: Yeah, of course. Yeah.
2: How much? Watching, yeah.
3: I feel like I've got a reasonable amount of idea of what's going on. I think you're never going to cover everything, but I don't think anyone could. I don't think it's realistic either. But, look, I'm very confident in the systems that we have in place, that our players are identified. And when we do sit down for our selection discussions, I feel like we cover off those that we need to. And I'm also really fortunate, I guess.
1: Time now for a look at the weather.
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1: A cool, breezy and showery weekend is on the cards, with no sign of the weather settling down until the middle of June. Cloudy, wet and windy weather moving in from the southwest overnight means a grey start for many, with outbreaks of rain heavy at times. The best of the morning brightness will be across northeast Scotland, but for most it'll be cloudy and wet, with a risk of coastal gales along the south coast. It will feel on the cool side, especially in the brisk wind. As that rain gradually pushes northwards, brighter skies will follow from the south. However, some heavy and thundery showers could break out across central and southern parts of Britain. Sunday brings rain to the north and west, but the south looks mainly dry, with spells of hazy sunshine and high UV levels, outbreaks of rain and a few thundery downpours.
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0: Hello then, very good morning to you. It is 6 a.m. and this is Mornings on Sky News. I'm Kamali Melbourne. Thanks for starting your day with me. Here's how we're looking. Number 10 has hit out at those they say are seeking to stir up division after the Vice President of the United States, J.D. Vance, blamed the murder of Henry Novak on migration. America says it shot down Iranian drones it says were launched towards the Strait of Hormuz and has responded with strikes of its own. The war few talk about. Business leaders in Russia refuse to admit years of fighting with Ukraine have crushed the nation's finances. Also ahead this hour, we're going to look at the morning's newspapers where we're joined by Kevin Schofield and Nora Dunn. Plus, in the sport, England's hopes of reaching the Women's World Cup suffer a blow against Spain as the men prepare for their final appearance before the finals with a friendly against New Zealand. Hello there, good morning and thank you for being with us. Downing Street has once again found itself at odds with the White House, this time over murdered student Henry Novak. The US Vice President J.D. Vance has weighed in, calling for what he says should be righteous anger over the death and blamed Henry's murder on migration. Henry's killer was a British citizen. Now, this follows posts by Elon Musk's, many of which also use far-right themes and talking points. Now, number 10 has responded, warning against those interfering in British democracy and seeking to stir up division here. Our US correspondent, David Blevins, has our top story.
1: Well, this is the second intervention by the Trump administration, or the third if you include its allies, because it began with Elon Musk posting about the murder of Henry Novak on his own platform X. That resulted in the Prime Minister accusing him of interfering in UK politics and attempting to cause division. But Keir Starmer's words didn't stop the US State Department from issuing a very hard-hitting statement in which it used the term two-tier policing, the very language being used by Reform leader Nigel Farage, who is, of course, a longtime friend and ally of President Trump. Downing Street said it didn't recognise that characterisation of the criminal justice system. But the Downing Street response has not stopped the Vice President of the United States from now weighing in on this issue. J.D. Vance also using very strong language about mass immigration, despite the fact that Henry Novak was not murdered by a migrant, but by a British citizen. Now, to some extent, there's a familiar pattern to this. The Trump administration often weaponizes the most tragic of murders in a bid to justify the most controversial of its policies, but it's quite something for one party in what we often call the special relationship to be suggesting that the other is facilitating the death of a civilization. And when you consider just how long America has had a very complicated relationship with law enforcement, just think back to the murder of George Floyd 6 years ago, or the murders of Nicole Good and Alex Pretty in Minnesota during ICE operations a few months ago. And there will be many who point to the irony of the United States suggesting that the United Kingdom has a two-tier policing problem.
0: In response to those comments, Downing Street has said, in recent days we've seen people trying to interfere in our democracy and stir up division on our streets. The Novak family are grieving after Henry's horrific murder. They've said they don't want his death to be used to create further division, hatred or tension. They go on, we should be respecting their wishes. Our politics should be bringing people together, even in the most terrible of circumstances. This is what our country... That is who we are as a country. Sorry. Our political correspondent, Rob Powell, has some analysis.
2: Number 10 have had to navigate these sorts of comments from J.D. Vance and other members of the US administration before, and it is always a balancing act. I think Keir Starmer and the broader government want to put out the UK position, stand up for British values as they see it, but I think they're mindful of not triggering a massive meltdown with one of our closest allies. I guess the extra consideration in this case is the fact that Henry Novak's family have explicitly said they don't want his death to lead to the kind of anger, tension and arguments that we've seen over the last week. Given all of that, I think reading into that number 10 response that we had quite late last night, actually, it maybe went a little bit further than you might have expected. You read that first sentence where number 10 seemed to be suggesting, at the very least, stating, you probably could say, that J.D. Vance is interfering in UK democracy, that he is stirring up tension on UK streets. That is quite a big deal diplomatically for the UK to be saying that about the vice president of the United States, especially a vice president that we know doesn't mind getting into scraps and arguments, even with supposed allies. It's also the same language that Keir Starmer used when he attacked Elon Musk earlier in the week over some of the posts that he'd put out on X concerning Henry Novak and some of the discussion and the protests that happened after that court case finished last week. So maybe to an extension, this is an indication of the sort of slightly punchier, more muscular response that we're getting from Number 10 and Keir Starmer towards the US in the last few months. Most obviously seen, obviously, on a bigger kind of geopolitical scale over the UK's response to the war in Iran and what Keir Starmer has said about that. Look, when you ask Number 10 officials, they always put in that caveat that the broader, bigger relationship between the US and the UK is strong and will stay strong. But I think they'll feel fairly comfortable about the politics of all of this, if you like. You look at other parties like the Conservatives, like the Lib Dems, it's really only Reform that are taking this sort of more outspoken approach to this issue. And clearly there is that factor as well, that the family have called for there to be calm, for this not to be used as a source of rage as well. And you have J.D. Vance explicitly saying that there should be rage, as Nigel Farage has as well. I think, remember as well, that Donald Trump and the US government is not exactly popular with voters, with the public here in the UK. So picking a fight with elements of the US administration is not necessarily going to lose you public support here in the UK. Not that that is necessarily why Keir Starmer and Downing Street is doing this. Of course, it has to be handled well, though, because what you don't want is for there to be permanent dents put in the relationship with an ally that we still very much depend on.
0: That's Rob Powell reporting there. Let's turn now to the US-Israel war on Iran. And the United States says that they've intercepted a number of Iranian ballistic missiles and drones that they say were launched towards the Strait of Hormuz, as well as countries in the Gulf. US Central Command says 4 drones were shot down and 6 missiles. They also say they hit Iranian radar sites in Goruk and on Keshem Island in the Strait. In response, Iran claims to have damaged an American naval base in Bahrain, which has been denied by the US. As the Iran war approaches the 100-day mark, Trump has told NBC's Meet the Press he's moving fast on the conflict, comparing its length to the Vietnam War.
3: I'm moving very fast. I'm into 3 months. You know, Vietnam lasted 19 years. I'm into my third month. We have totally destroyed their military. They have some missiles left. They have some drones left.
4: Do you know how many missiles?
3: They have burned. Yes, exactly.
4: How many?
3: I don't want to tell you.
4: Can you give me a ballpark?
3: But they have some left. I know almost to the number. I would say percentage-wise, maybe 21-22% of their missiles. It's a lot of missiles. But it's not what it was when we first attacked.
0: Well, with all of that going on, the US is continuing to pressure Cuba with a strict oil blockade, starving the Caribbean island of fuel and electricity. Now, America claims Cuba's communist government is a threat, but do Cuban Americans support what Donald Trump is doing? Our US correspondent Mark Stone went to the city of Tampa in Florida to ask some.
5: Let's talk about Cuba, because have you seen what's happening there right now? It is collapsing, and that's because of a very deliberate policy by President Trump.
3: It's got no energy, it's got no oil, it's got no money, it's got nothing.
5: So what's he up to? What do Cubans here in America make of a policy that's bringing their homeland to its knees?
6: So Tampa, Havana have had a long, long history.
7: Cuba's not our enemy.
8: Cubans love Donald Trump.
5: Ybor, a neighborhood of Tampa, but it's not the Florida you might imagine. The culture here is Latin, the industry cigars, and the roots mostly Cuban. Even the famous street birds are, they say, descendants of Cuban chickens.
7: My name is Patrick Mantega.
5: The Mantega family roots here are deep, son, father, and grandfather before him.
4: I'm the third generation publisher of La Gazzetta newspaper. It was founded in 1922 by my grandfather, Victoriano, who immigrated to Tampa in 1913 from Cuba. I don't think a lot of people understand that the word Cuban-American has a lot of different meanings here in America. If you're a Cuban-American whose family came over before 1959, 1960, you're love Kennedy, you're a Democrat, Fidel Castro is not your issue every day. If you're a Cuban who came over from 1959 to 1970, you're a Republican, you hate John F. Kennedy, and you're eaten up by revenge and anger on the Castro regime. If you are somebody who came in after that, you probably still have family there, and you're probably very concerned about how that family is doing there.
5: Here's the divide.
9: Marco Rubio, stop killing Cubans!
5: This past week in Washington, Trump's Cuban-American Secretary of State heckled.
9: Marco Rubio is murdering his own people. He's never been to Cuba.
5: The administration's blockade policy to squeeze Cuba into submission or collapse, well, Marco Rubio is the architect behind that.
4: It's very sad in Cuba. The issue is that why is it sad? What is causing this? Our American administration wants you to believe it's all the mistakes of Cuba. It's bad leadership, it's bad this, it's bad that. And I'm not going to defend the Cuban administration and government, but I will tell you that after understanding U.S.-Cuba policy, that I don't think there's any country in the world that could survive and have any prosperity under what the U.S. is currently doing to Cuba and has done to Cuba since the embargo was placed in the mid-60s.
5: That decades-long embargo has shaped the history here. The cigar factories are in this town because of its proximity to Cuba. The workers are Cuban-American, but the tobacco, no longer, not since the 1960s. There is little evidence that Donald Trump cares particularly about Cuba or Cubans, but to be the president who changed Cuba, well, that he likes the sound of. And the votes of those Cubans who live here, of course. Up the road at the wholesale fruit market, business seems good. And support for President Trump, well, we found that to be strong.
8: Cubans love Donald Trump.
5: You know, his policy is punishing everyone in Cuba.
8: The people I know, people, they don't care if they're going to break free. They don't care for the punishment.
5: It's a price worth paying.
8: Of course. Yes. Yes.
5: So you'll vote for Trump?
8: Yes, I did.
5: And again?
8: Yeah, I will.
5: A mixture of hope, then, with a sense that anything must be better than a status quo that's endured for so many decades.
10: I have family in Cuba that have suffered greatly due to this dictatorship. Yeah. And just like Venezuela and all the people and citizens of Venezuela who have honestly had such a great outlook and positive view on what's happened, I think it's going to be the same thing for Cuba personally.
11: Tampa's politics is fascinating because it's not quite the same as much of Florida. The vote is tighter here. Trump won in 2024 in Tampa, but in 2020, Biden won. In 2016, it was Clinton, against the grain of this Republican red state.
5: On 7th Street, the Dirty Shame is the local hangout, where I found Victor DeMaio, a local lobbyist, passionate Democrat, proud Cuban-American, and no fan of Trump.
6: I was fortunate to go on a very historic trip when President Obama opened up Cuba for the first time in many, many decades.
12: 2016.
6: And, yes, I actually sat there in Cuba with President Obama and Raul Castro. It was a wonderful period for Cuba.
5: It's a reminder for sure of a different time. So what will happen this time?
6: I really don't think Marco Rubio knows. I don't think Donald Trump knows. I think if they go in there to Cuba to do what exactly? It's not going to be Venezuela.
12: It's going to be more like Iran than Venezuela.
6: Yes. The United States is very good about dropping bombs, but they're very bad about winning the hearts and minds of the people. Yeah.
0: That was Mark Stone reporting there. And of course, you can see more of our coverage about the crisis in Cuba on our website. Our chief correspondent, Shute Ramsey, went undercover on the island looking at the collapse of the country's health system. You can watch that story and other films on the Sky News website right now. Now, young people have taken to the street in India after corruption allegations around their exams. Let's bring in our India reporter, Neville Lazarus, for the very latest on all of this. Good morning to you, first of all. Why don't you tell us exactly where you are, and then give us the background as to how it's reached this point in India where people are out on the street over exams.
13: Well, this is the designated place to protest and demonstrate against any the government or any institution. And you've seen quite a few thousands of people who have already converged out here. There are more people still streaming in. Now, this is what they've called themselves the Cockroach People's Party. It was a sort of a satire on the Chief Justice of India, who made this comment that the youth are cockroaches and parasites, which he then went on to say that he was misquoted, he was taken out of context, but nevertheless, the damage was already done. Soon enough, a social media campaign on social media was started the next day, and within a few weeks, we've seen millions of the young and the youth joining this campaign. Just to give you a context to this, the Bharatiya Janata Party, which is Prime Minister Modi's own party, with all its resources, with all its wherewithal, institution and the Prime Minister's image, they had 8.7 million followers on Instagram. This party, formed just 4 days, surpassed that number. Now they are many times over that number on Instagram, close to about 23 million, and it is filling up. And we see the kind of campaign done by this young few people who got together against the political system out, against institutions. They feel they are frustrated. They feel they are not trusted. They are not heard. And this is the way they want to campaign. They've taken out a manifesto where they want to clean politics, to clean institutions. Don't want any. They want reservations for women in government jobs, in parliament. They also want to clean the electoral system and also have an independent media. But this is catching on, and the government was worried. They blocked a number of their websites. They stopped. They did not allow this particular party's website on Twitter and other social media platforms to come on. But nevertheless, we've seen a whole young generation which is attached to them. Almost under the age of 30, India has about half of its population which are under the age of 30, which shows that the sort of discontent people are feeling against the government institutions and also traditional political parties, and that's what we've seen here. They've all converged. You can see the kind of enthusiasm they've have out here to protest and to raise their voice. They feel they have been not heard for a very long time, and because of unemployment, cost of living, corruption, people are frustrated, and that's the sort of a feeling out here, and they have come out in large numbers at this designated place.
0: Neville, for now, in New Delhi, thank you for that. We'll have more from Neville and team as we keep an eye on those protests in India. Now, a new AI tool which uses colour coding to help surgeons identify different parts of the body has been used for the first time here in the UK. Let's bring in our correspondent Phoebe Southworth for a bit more on this. Phoebe, morning. Can you tell us a bit more about this tech?
14: Well, a lot of people will already be familiar with the principles of keyhole surgery. So the surgeon's got this screen next to them and they can see exactly where they're putting the instrument. But this is essentially the next level up from that. So this screen will now be colour-coded. So, for example, nerves are in red, connecting tissue in green, and it's all about that precision. So the surgeon can see exactly where they're putting their instruments. And it's supposed to improve safety, because if you've got better visibility, then you've got better chance of carrying out an operation successfully.
0: And where are they going to be using this?
14: Well, it's first used in Japan, but this is the first time it's now been used in the UK and the first time outside Japan it's been used. So it was used at a hospital in London on Thursday. A woman in her 60s had bowel surgery, and it was carried out successfully using this incredibly innovative technology. It's been likened to a kind of step up from using an A to Z to get around to maybe something like Google Maps or Waze or whatever it is that you might use to get around. And another incredible use of artificial intelligence.
0: Yeah, indeed. And I guess it's just the latest step for AI being used in medical practice.
14: Yeah, absolutely. I mean, we've seen all kinds of stories in recent weeks, especially of, you know, the way that it can be used to step up our knowledge and ability to get to grips with quite intricate and difficult procedures. And yeah, this is the latest in the long line of incredible uses of the technology.
0: FEB for now. Thank you so much for that. All right, well, stay with us here on Mornings, because coming up next, we're going to be in Russia as we go to the country's top economic forum, where business leaders refuse to be drawn on the impact of the ongoing invasion of Ukraine.
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0: Now, Russia has been attempting to show its economic resilience, bringing together political and business leaders for an economic forum in St. Petersburg. Now, although the event aims to project Russian strength, years of its invasion of Ukraine has deeply dented the nation's economy. Although, as our Moscow correspondent Ivor Bennett reports, few want to admit it.
25: We've just arrived at the venue, and the first thing you notice when you get here is this. Three armoured personnel carriers parked outside. It's an economic forum, but the war in Ukraine is the big issue.
26: Now in its fifth year, the Kremlin's invasion of Ukraine is draining Russia's resources. And as delegates arrived, there was a glaring reminder. Thick black smoke was billowing above the city after an overnight drone strike on an oil terminal and naval base nearby. Hardly the backdrop Vladimir Putin would have wanted for his flagship investment event. But from officials inside, defiance.
25: Are these drone attacks that we're seeing, as you mentioned overnight in St. Petersburg, are they, and the wider special military operation, is this becoming a problem for the Russian economy?
27: It's becoming an international terrorist organization.
25: But the impact on the Russian economy, is it a problem now? You admit that?
27: Come on, are you serious? Don't you think that the situation around Ukraine, the Ukrainian crisis, had a huge impact on the world economy?
26: It's known as the Russian Davos, a glitzy greatest hits of what the country has to offer. From high-tech robotics to drones and electronic signal jamming systems. Everything designed to show an economy up for the fight.
25: Come and have a look at this. It's an entire display made up of real flowers. I mean, there must be thousands here. And I think it shows that no expense is being spared on making the Russian economy look powerful, energetic, and racing towards victory.
26: But the numbers suggest otherwise. With soaring defence spending and dwindling revenues, growth is wilting. In the first quarter of this year, the economy contracted. But it's the one topic no one wanted to talk about.
1: Right, just in there, we've spotted Tatiana Kim, who is Russia's richest woman. She's the CEO of Wildberries, Russia's largest retailer. And we're going to go and try and talk to her.
2: How do you feel about the Russian economy? Are you worried about it, the lack of growth? Is it hurting your business?
1: Well, it's an economic forum, but she doesn't want to talk about the economy.
26: From Russia's Deputy Foreign Minister, Sergei Ryabkov, a similar response.
25: Ryabkov, is growth a problem? How much longer can Russia afford its special military? How much longer can Russia afford the special military operation?
3: As long as it needs.
26: It was a case of war, what war? Nothing to see here. Everyone happy to look the other way.
25: You know, it's a bit like I've entered a parallel universe here, where the war just doesn't exist. Ukraine isn't mentioned once on the official programme, and no one wants to talk about the war's economic consequences. It's like everyone's just behaving as if it's business as usual and ignoring what is a massive elephant in the room.
0: And you can watch Ivor's full report on that forum in St. Petersburg. It's on the Sky News app right now. All right, let's take a look at the weather here.
4: You're looking happy.
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0: It's going to be a breezy and wet weekend ahead with no sign of the weather settling down until the middle of the month. Cloudy, wet weather will move in from the southwest, meaning a grey start for many with outbreaks of rain, which will be heavy in places. The best of the brightness will be across northeast Scotland, but for most, it will be cloudy and wet with a risk of gales along the south coast. It will feel cool, especially in the wind. As the rain gradually pushes north, brighter skies will follow from the south.
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0: I'm pleased to say Alice has joined us for all of the day's sport. Morning to you, Alice. Sorry about that weather forecast. Not looking great, is it, for June?
23: Not great at all. But we've got lots of sport, which is looking a lot brighter, yes. I think. We're going to be talking a lot of England this morning. I mean, England women were in action last night. It wasn't a great night for them. One to forget, actually, Serena Wiegmann suffering her heaviest defeat as a manager. Costly one as well, and I'll tell you why in the bulletin. The Men's World Cup, of course, gets underway in less than a week. Are you very excited?
0: I am excited. I can't
23: Me
0: wait.
23: Too.
0: I'm a little nervous, of course.
23: That's fine.
0: I hope that kills
23: fine.
0: You.
23: Yeah, we're all believers, though, aren't we? So
0: got to be.
23: We have to be. Lots coming up. We've got build-up to England and Scotland's final World Cup warm-up matches after mixed fortunes for the two countries in the women's qualifiers last night. And could this be the weekend Lewis Hamilton finally gets his first Grand Prix win with Ferrari? We'll tell you why he'll have high hopes ahead of qualifying in Monaco later today.
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0: Oh, thank you for staying with us. Alice is still with us, thankfully. Plenty going on in the sport this weekend, huh?
1: There is so much going on. I mean, we've got football, England's women were in action last night. We've got some goals to show you from a costly defeat. They lost 4-0 to Spain. Not long to go, of course, before the Men's World Cup gets going. Yes. England preparing for a friendly tonight as they hot up on their preparation. We've got cricket, where the wickets have been tumbling and tumbling at Lord's. It's really been a test for the bowlers as opposed for the batters. Tennis, a new Grand Slam champion is going to be crowned at the French Open today. That's very exciting. Yes, and Lewis Hamilton, he set the pace in practice yesterday ahead of this weekend's Monaco Grand Prix.
0: Looking
1: there
0: good,
1: he
0: goodness.
1: Is right there. So could be a big weekend for him too. Should we get the sport?
0: Let's do it.
1: Let's get the sport.

0: Brendan, we haven't spoken to you since the end of the World Cup, after which there was a review. Lots of things seemed up in the air at that stage. Do you think you're fortunate to be given the chance to complete the job you started?
1: That wasn't really up to me. I was keen to carry on in the job because I did feel as if, you know, we've made some significant progress in the last 4 years, but the job isn't done. There's still some growth to go. I think our best days are in front of us as a cricket side. I think a lot of the stuff that we've developed over the last 4 years will allow us to shape our side as we move forward. I think, yes, we do need to make some improvements. Yes, we do need to become a smarter cricket team when the game's at its on a knife edge or the pressure's at its highest. But don't throw out what's worked previously, what's given us the base to be able to start to think about finishing off this product and making a cricket team which can compete against the best teams in the world consistently.
0: We'll come on to what those improvements might be, but from the point of which the review announced that the management stays in place to now, we've had six rounds of championship games. And given so much was up in the air, so many places perhaps up for grabs, would it have been helpful to be here for some of that cricket?
1: Hey, look, we're very fortunate in being with English cricket that we have a very broad, very vast amount of people that can assist us in making sure that we identify every single player, or no player falls through the cracks. We have, from our county insight group now, which has been set up post onto our scouts, our analysts, I think through even our Lions program, I'm thinking, you know, the Ed Barneys, the David Courts, all these guys who sit within English cricket, who are filtering information through to us consistently. Selection doesn't start when we sit down at the table and start picking the side. It starts a lot broader than that and a lot earlier than that. So you're always on the phone. You're always talking and being engaged in things anyway. I don't think it needs me standing on the boundary rope to...
0: But have you been watching in New Zealand?
1: Yeah, of course.
0: I mean, everything's on the stream, obviously.
1: Yeah, of course. Yeah.
0: How much? Watching,
1: yeah. I feel like I've got a reasonable amount of idea of what's going on. I think... You're never going to cover everything, but I don't think anyone could. I don't think it's realistic either. But, look, I'm very confident in the systems that we have in place, that our players are identified. And when we do sit down for our selection discussions, I feel like we cover off those that we need to. And I'm also really fortunate, I guess, you know, when Rob Key rang me and mentioned about taking on the whiteboard

0: Oh, thank you very much for that, Alex. I am very much looking forward to the F1 this weekend. Hopefully St. Louis finally get that win.
1: Yes. Yeah, we've got to feel good about that, haven't we?
0: Yeah, positive for Lou.
1: Positive vibes for Lou.
0: Right, we'll see you later. Thank you for that. Stay with us here on Mornings, because coming up next, we're going to look at the morning's newspapers. We're joined by Kevin Schofield and Laura Dunn.
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3: It's going to be a cool and wet weekend ahead with no sign of the weather settling down until the middle of June. Can you believe it? Cloudy, wet, windy weather moving in from the southwest overnight means it's going to be a grey start for many, with rain breaking out, which will be heavy at times. Now, the best of the brightness will be across northeast Scotland, but for most, it's going to be cloudy and wet with the risk of coastal gales along the south coast. It's going to feel cool, especially if you're in the wind. As the rain pushes north, brighter skies will follow, but there'll be heavy, thundery showers breaking out across central and southern parts of the country.
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3: All right, let's get into the morning's newspapers now. We're joined by Kevin Schofield, political editor at HuffPost UK and former Conservative advisor Laura Dunn. I do that nearly every time. Hasn't been Huffington Post for about a million years. Sorry about that, Kevin.
4: It changes.
3: Morning to you, Laura. All right, let's get started then with the morning's newspapers. We're going to start with this on the front of the Times, who cover the tweet by the US Vice President J.D. Vance talking about the murder of Henry Novak and linking that murder to migration.
4: Yeah, I mean, it was a pretty extraordinary intervention. Even before you get into the detail of what he actually said, just the US Vice President choosing to go so strongly on what is obviously a massive political issue in the UK. But, yeah, when you drill down into what he's saying, it doesn't make a lot of sense, I don't think. I mean, he's blaming immigration for the terrible murder of Henry Novak, but he was killed by a British man.
3: British thing, yeah.
4: You know, I mean, I guess the sort of dog whistle there is, well, he was Sikh, you know, he was Asian, but he wasn't an immigrant. He was born and brought up in this country. So to try and link it to immigration, I think, is misleading. It's incendiary. But he knows exactly what he's doing. Mm-hmm. You know, he's not a stupid man. He's well aware of what he's doing. And it's had, I suppose, a predictable response from Number 10. But again, the so-called special relationship this morning looks like it's in tatters.
3: Yeah, we'll move on to some of the politics in a moment, Laura. But just on J.D. Vance, I mean, this kind of rhetoric from Vance is what we heard from him kind of at the Munich Security Conference a couple of years ago. We talked about sort of civilizational decline in the West. It's part of the sort of intellectual background that he has at this point. What do you think is the right response from government? We've seen Number 10 sort of criticise them. Is there going to be a wider response, do you think? Is it going to have an impact?
5: Yeah, I think it does. And obviously, you know, it's quite trite, but words matter. And I think J.D. Vance has got form on this. And maybe he was poorly advised, or maybe he didn't really care and he just felt he had to make those comments. But there's that precedent, isn't there, and that convention that we don't comment on US politics, and it should be reciprocated with the special relationship, which is obviously not happening in this case. And we're seeing that being really stress tested. I think Number 10 actually was right in its response here. And, you know, as we've seen through other language used this week, actions like that, they have those real world consequences and those things that happen. So I think we're kind of in a bit of a dangerous space here, and understatement, but the heat needs to be taken out of it. So, you know, let's hope that there aren't further comments about it over the coming days.
3: Let's move on then. It's also covered on page 2 of The Sun, their headline, Vance, Henry killed due to migration. Can we just comment on that sort of attempt by some in politics to try and take the heat out of it, and of course some in politics to try and pour fuel on the fire?
4: Yeah, and obviously this didn't come out of the blue, I guess, because the US State Department, they sort of intervened on it as well 24 hours earlier.
3: Well, Elon Musk has been tweeting about it. It's over 100 tweets in a week about it.
4: Really? Yeah, it is astonishing. And you're right, I mean, there's no sign of the heat, unfortunately, coming out of this particular issue, but also the wider debate about immigration. It's been fuelled, and we've seen it obviously all week in this country with Nigel Farage's very specific response to it, which seemed to fly in the face of what Henry Novak's own family called for. And it's a bit of a tricky one for Number 10, because they don't want to be seen to be trying to make political capital out of it either, but they're, I think, very keen to get across the message, you know, this type of divisive rhetoric, this talk about a response of cold, hard rage, I think it was. That is not who we are, is what the government says. You know, this

0: on social media, and does it speak for many in Britain?
1: I think if it's on social media, people are paying attention. You know, we're paying attention, we're talking about it now, it's on the front pages, so it's right that it's discussed, but obviously finding that way forward. And, you know, let's not forget, Trump cannot stand for another 4 years as much as he might like to, and J.D. Vance is considered one of the serious contenders. So perhaps it is right this far out from that cycle that we understand a bit more, and Americans do as well, about what his thoughts are and his approaches to some of these key issues.
2: It's interesting that Trump himself hasn't said anything on it, actually. Why it's J.D. Vance rather than Trump. I think that's quite notable as well.
0: It is, indeed, considering he tweets about 50... or truths. He calls it truths on social 100 times a day. Let's just bring up the Guardian front page, which... shamefully, I don't have in front of me, so I'm going to have a look
1: in the
0: big screen. But, oh, we can share. That's very good of you. There it is. Reporting is posing threat to democracy, say the Labour Party. Take us through the reporting there, Laura, but also reflect on what we sort of saw this week in the Commons. I was kind of struck by sort of how united the parties seemed to be, the Lib Dems, certainly the Conservatives and the Labour Party. And they all were praising each other for this sort of, this sense of like their approach to this.
1: Yeah, and I think that's good. And it's those key issues that you know, it's right that the parties come together. This specifically is linked to the elections bill, which has been reintroduced into Parliament. So it's looking at things about foreign donations, you know, getting more people to vote, misinformation, which obviously is a big, big problem. And we have seen that in the elections that we've had earlier this year. And so Lucy Powell, she's calling for tighter laws on those social media giants to tackle that misinformation, which has sparked a bit of controversy with Reform and other parties. But it's right. You know, I think if you see something online that's probably too good to be true, it probably is.
2: Yeah.
1: So, you know, use your intelligence and your gut feeling on it. But it's right that these safeguards are being considered to protect people who are vulnerable.
0: I mean, well,
2: you know, I was just going to say, I mean, you talk about misinformation online and the response, the kind of unified response apart from Reform to the Henry Novak case. Kemi Badenoch, I think, has come out of it with a lot of credit this week.
1: Sure.
2: A very measured response, hasn't sought to try and make political capital out of it. But she was the victim of misinformation by Reform. That
0: this
2: ad,
0: is the post that was put
2: the
0: up.
2: The ad, which, you know,
0: completely misrepresented what she'd said.
2: Completely misrepresented what she'd said. You know, it took a quote from 2020 in which she talked about Black Lives Do Matter. And then the extracted out of context a quote that she gave this week where she said, I don't care about White Lives Matter, but she'd also said, I don't care about Black Lives Matter.
1: Mm.
2: All lives matter. Mm. Henry Novak matters. But Reform just took out that bit about I don't care about White Lives Matter to try and make it look like, you know, the black leader of the Conservative Party cares about black people, not about white people. I mean, it wasn't subtle and it was disgraceful.
0: And apologetic as well when challenged by it on this channel about it.
2: Yeah.
0: As a newspaper, I mean, what does that tell us? Because I guess, you know, there was always the headlines, you know, today's headlines are tomorrow's chip paper. But with social media, it moves even quicker, doesn't it? Because that's not the first time we've seen sort of blatant misinformation from a political party. I remember one a little while ago concerning Sadiq Khan, where the Conservatives took something quite out of context and posted it on their site. And just everyone complained, and then we just moved on.
2: Yeah.
0: It moved so quickly.
2: No, you're right, which is awful, really. And those posts are still there, are still being shared somewhere around the world, and people do believe them. But you're right. I mean, you look back, I'm a bit of a dinosaur, really, in newspaper terms, but we always had to be so balanced and so careful about our facts, and you'll make sure, get everything legal if it's controversial. And now you get stuff like that online, and as you say, it's up, it's criticised, they refuse to back down, and they just move on to something else, all in the space
0: of a few
2: hours.
0: I think that point you make, that it stays, because as I say, the chip paper thing,
2: it doesn't
0: that went away.
2: Yeah, exactly.
0: This
2: still
0: stuff stays.
2: There. Yeah, yeah.
0: It's an amazing time we live in.
1: It is. Well, and it pops up so frequently. Stuff in my feed comes up that's been posted, you know, a week before, and people are rehashing it. So, you know, it has that immediacy and never goes away.
0: Doesn't. Right, move on to this about Andy Burnham. So, finally, what was it, on Newsnight on Thursday, we got the him sort of saying he will sort of run if there is an election eventually.
2: He was kind of tortuous, wasn't it?
0: It was so hard for him to say it. And he was asked a couple of times, I don't know if you watched the show, but now he's had more to say in the Telegraph today, has he, about some Labour policy.
2: Yeah, so he's criticising what Labour have done on pubs. He says they should be doing more to make life easier for pubs in terms of national insurance, etc. And also the farming changes, the changes to inheritance tax, which affect farmers. I mean, he's obviously now

0: now that the cat's out the bag to a certain extent on his leadership ambitions, he's now trying to flesh that out a little bit. So we're in a really strange position now where there is no leadership contest. He's not even an MP at the moment. He could well become one soon. Wes Streeting has said he'll stand. So, I mean, we could potentially be weeks away from having a new Prime Minister with a completely different agenda from the one that Keir Starmer was elected on, and we just don't know. This is an attempt, I think, by him to sort of say what he might do, but it's easy to say it now. You know, it might be different when he's
1: former
0: in.
1: Former Conservative advisor, you know, one thing or two about changing leaders mid.
2: It's not going
1: mid-race. Not the one to do.
2: No. I think probably what might happen. I'm not, you know, Mystic Meg here, but if Andy Burnham does, you know, get the keys to number 10, I think the Chancellor will stay in position for a wee while longer, just for some stability for the markets and just that reassurance. And, you know, if we're looking at a leadership contest, it might be timed with party conference season, then you might see a reshuffle later in the year. And the papers, you know, they're sort of, again, full of speculation today, who's going to get what. And, you know, Kevin and I were chatting earlier about, you know, what we've heard this week. And, you know, it's just that unpredictability, isn't it? I don't even think they know what's going on.
1: No, so they don't seem to at this point.
2: Help us.
1: I'm going to move us on, actually, if you don't mind. We haven't got a couple of minutes left, but I want to move on to the Daily Express, because I had to double check. It is the 6th of June, so it's the anniversary of D-Day. And the Express have on their front page someone who was on those beaches in Normandy. And then they have some images as well from inside. I just think it's always worth remembering that moment in the history, and such a seismic moment in history for the entire world.
0: No, of course. I think it's quite striking that it's a great front page the Express have got. This D-Day hero, Paul Terry, who's now 100, but he's standing there, and I think it's quite striking because he's on his own. Mm-hmm. There aren't many left of the D-Day veterans, and it's so important, as the headline says, never forget. We should never forget the sacrifice that of those incredibly brave men all those years ago. Even after they've gone, it's very important that we, especially at the time right now when we had Keir Starmer warning yesterday that Russia could invade NATO within the next few years. You know, war is unfortunately in the air, and it's important we don't forget.
2: Absolutely. And I think it's important to record that history, you know, the living history, whilst these individuals are still alive, because, you know, for future generations, they'll want to know what happened, those questions. And I think images like this are really, really emotive. So it's right that, you know, so courage is probably not the right word, but they get that recognition and respect that they deserve.
1: Absolutely, in the headline, never forget. All right, guys, let's do this all again next hour. Do join us again in a few minutes time. We'll be back with your headlines.
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0: Well, hello there and a very good morning to you. It is 7 a.m. and this is Mornings here on Sky News. I'm Kamali Mulbourne. Thanks for starting your day with me. Here's how we're looking. Number 10 has hit out at those they say are seeking to stir up division after the Vice President of the United States, J.D. Vance, blamed the murder of Henry Novak on migration. America says it shot down Iranian drones launched towards the Strait of Hormuz and has responded with strikes on Iranian targets. The war few are talking about. Business leaders in Russia refuse to admit years of fighting with Ukraine have crushed the nation's finances. And coming up later in the hour, we'll look at the morning's newspapers. We're joined once again by Kevin Schofield, Nora Dunn, plus... England's hopes of reaching the Women's World Cup suffer a blow as they lose badly to Spain as the men prepare for their finals appearance with a friendly against New Zealand. Hello, good morning, and thank you for being with us. Downing Street has found itself at odds once again with the White House, this time over the murder of Henry Novak. The US Vice President, J.D. Vance, has weighed in on social media, calling for righteous anger over Henry's death and blamed his murder on migration. Henry's killer was a British citizen. Well, this follows hundreds of posts by Elon Musk, many of which also use far-right themes and talking posts and a post from the US State Department. Now, number 10 has responded, warning against those interfering in British democracy and seeking to stir up division. Our US correspondent David Blevins has our top story.
1: Well, this is the second intervention by the Trump administration, or the third if you include its allies, because it began with Elon Musk posting about the murder of Henry Novak on his own platform X. That resulted in the Prime Minister accusing him of interfering in UK politics and attempting to cause division. But Keir Starmer's words didn't stop the US State Department from issuing a very hard-hitting statement in which it used the term two-tier policing, the very language being used by Reform leader Nigel Farage, who is, of course, a longtime friend and ally of President Trump. Downing Street said it didn't recognise that characterisation of the criminal justice system. But the Downing Street response has not stopped the Vice President of the United States from now weighing in on this issue. J.D. Vance also using very strong language about mass immigration, despite the fact that Henry Novak was not murdered by a migrant, but by a British citizen. Now, to some extent, there's a familiar pattern to this. The Trump administration often weaponizes the most tragic of murders in a bid to justify the most controversial of its policies, but it's quite something for one party in what we often call the special relationship to be suggesting that the other is facilitating the death of a civilization. And when you consider just how long America has had a very complicated relationship with law enforcement, just think back to the murder of George Floyd 6 years ago, or the murders of Nicole Good and Alex Pretty in Minnesota during ICE operations a few months ago. And there will be many who point to the irony of the United States suggesting that the United Kingdom has a two-tier policing problem.
0: As our US correspondent David Blevins, now in response to the comments from Vance, Downing Street has said, "In recent days, we've seen people trying to interfere in our democracy and to stir up division on our streets. The Novak family are grieving after Henry's horrific murder. They have said they don't want his death to be used to create further division, hatred or tension." They go on, "We should be respecting their wishes. Our politics should bring people together, even in the most terrible of circumstances. That is who we are as a country." Well, our political correspondent Rob Powell has this analysis.
2: Number 10 have had to navigate these sorts of comments from J.D. Vance and other members of the US administration before, and it is always a balancing act. I think Keir Starmer and the broader government want to put out the UK position, stand up for British values as they see it, but I think they're mindful of not triggering a massive meltdown with one of our closest allies. I guess the extra consideration in this case is the fact that Henry Novak's family have explicitly said they don't want his death to lead to the kind of anger, tension and arguments that we've seen over the last week. Given all of that, I think reading into that number 10 response that we had quite late last night, actually, it maybe went a little bit further than you might have expected. You read that first sentence where number 10 seemed to be suggesting, at the very least, stating, you probably could say, that J.D. Vance is interfering in UK democracy, that he is stirring up tension on UK streets. That is quite a big deal diplomatically for the UK to be saying that about the vice president of the United States, especially a vice president that we know doesn't mind getting into scraps and arguments, even with supposed allies. It's also the same language that Keir Starmer used when he attacked Elon Musk earlier in the week over some of the posts that he'd put out on X concerning Henry Novak and some of the discussion and the protests that happened after that court case finished last week. So maybe to an extension, this is an indication of the sort of slightly punchier, more muscular response that we're getting from Number 10 and Keir Starmer towards the US in the last few months, most obviously seen, obviously, on a bigger kind of geopolitical scale over the UK's response to the war in Iran and what Keir Starmer has said about that. Look, when you ask Number 10 officials, they always put in that caveat that the broader, bigger relationship between the US and the UK is strong and will stay strong. But I think they'll feel fairly comfortable about the politics of all of this, if you like. You look at other parties like the Conservatives, like the Lib Dems, it's really only Reform that are taking this sort of more outspoken approach to this issue. And clearly there is that factor as well, that the family have called for there to be calm, for this not to be used as a source of rage as well. And you have J.D. Vance explicitly saying that there should be rage, as Nigel Farage has as well. I think, remember as well, that Donald Trump and the US government is not exactly popular with voters, with the public here in the UK. So picking a fight with elements of the US administration is not necessarily going to lose you public support here in the UK. Not that that is necessarily why Keir Starmer and Downing Street is doing this. Of course, it has to be handled well, though, because what you don't want is for there to be permanent dents put in the relationship with an ally that we still very much depend on.
0: There's Rob Powell reporting there. Well, to the US-Israel war on Iran, and the United States claims to have intercepted a number of Iranian ballistic missiles and attack drones that they say were launched towards the Strait of Hormuz and countries in the Gulf. US Central Command says four drones were shot down, as well as six missiles. They also say they hit Iranian radar sites in Gorok and on Keshem Island. Iran claims to have damaged an American naval base in Bahrain, which has been denied by the US. Meanwhile, the pressure from the US on Cuba continued, with a strict oil blockade starving the island of fuel and electricity. America claims that Cuba's communist government is a threat, but do Cuban-Americans support what the Trump administration is doing? Our U.S. correspondent Mark Stone went to the city of Tampa in Florida to ask some.
3: Let's talk about Cuba, because have you seen what's happening there right now? It is collapsing, and that's because of a very deliberate policy by President Trump.
4: It's got no energy, it's got no oil, it's got no money, it's got nothing.
3: So what's he up to? And what do Cubans here in America make of a policy that's bringing their homeland to its knees?
5: So Tampa, Havana have had a long, long history.
6: Cuba's not our enemy.
7: Cubans love Donald Trump.
3: Ybor, a neighborhood of Tampa, but it's not the Florida you might imagine. The culture here is Latin, the industry cigars, and the roots mostly Cuban. Even the famous street birds are, they say, descendants of Cuban chickens.
0: That's just a little bit of Mark's report. You can watch the full one on our website right now. And we've got plenty of coverage on the situation in Cuba there, including a story from our chief correspondent, Shu Ramsey, who went undercover looking at the collapse of Cuba's healthcare system. You can watch that and all of our coverage from the Caribbean island on the website right now. All right, to India, where young people have taken to the street after corruption allegations around their exam results. Well, let's bring in our India reporter, Neville Lazarus, for the very latest. Neville, great to have you with us again. Just tell us where you are, the situation there, and why these young people are quite so angry.
8: Well, this is the designated place for protests in Delhi, and it has, I think, quite a few hundred people who have already arrived out here earlier, they weren't given this the permission. They hadn't applied for permission to have this protest with the police. There's been a lot of security all around. But now we are seeing people people converging at this place. It is a protest, sort of a against the system, against the traditional parties, institutions. The youth feel unheard, unseen. They feel they are dissatisfied with what people have, the traditional parties, political institutions and other institutions are making them out to be. This started when the Chief Justice of India, while hearing a case, called the youth parasites and cockroaches. The next day, there was a campaign started, though the Chief Justice did say he was misquoted and it was put out of context, but the furor of calling the youth cockroaches had already taken place, and there was this large number of people who joined this this social campaign started by Abhijit Deepke, who was a journalism student who was studying in America. He started this, and just to give you a context of the numbers that we are talking about, within 4 days, this particular the Cockroach People's Party garnered more followers on Instagram than Prime Minister Modi's Bharatiya Janata Party, with all its resources and all its money. They crossed that, and now they are about 23 million followers on Instagram, many times over that of Prime Minister Modi's party. But this is a kind of a resentment against the system. They are against corruption. They want the political system to be clean, the electoral system to be clean, reservations for women, also for an independent media, and they and the sort of hot button which caused this protest to come to happen here is the leaking of question papers of medical examinations, which affected over 2 million students. Now there are other issues with school papers being leaked out and the systems being hacked. But nevertheless, it has garnered a huge support from the youth of this country. 30, under the age of 30, India has about half the population. Under the age of 35, it's about 65% of the population. So you can imagine the kind of the numbers that can cause a lot of problems for the traditional parties, for the governments, for institutions, and they are gathering a bit of momentum. They were closed; their website was blocked by the government, saying because there were allegations from intelligence sources saying that it was going to have an effect on the national security. But nevertheless, it is still picking up steam. It is still garnering support from the youth of this country, and it is left to be seen how much this sort of momentum takes place throughout this for the next few weeks, months. We don't know. We have seen in countries in the South Asia region which have had revolutions by the youth, like in Nepal, Bangladesh, Sri Lanka, which had toppled entrenched political parties, entrenched families that were running the country for many years, for decades. The government will take sort of cognizance of this movement and will sort of be quite conscious of the anger within the youth in the country at the moment.
0: Okay, Neville, for now in New Delhi, thank you for that. And of course, we'll have more from Neville and team throughout the day here on Sky News. Now, a new AI tool which uses colour coding to help surgeons identify different parts of the body has been used for the first time here in the UK. For more on this, let's bring in Phoebe Southworth, our correspondent. Phoebe, morning again to you. So just tell us about this tech.
9: Well, a lot of people will probably already be familiar with keyhole surgery, so when a very small incision is made to carry out sort of usually routine procedures. Well, this is essentially the next level up from that. Surgeons won't just have this screen next to them which shows them where their tools are going while they're carrying out the surgery. They'll also have bits of the body colour-coded for them. So, for example, nerves might be shown up in red or blue for the connecting tissue. And the whole idea is to improve safety, because if you can see better what you're touching with your instruments, then you're going to do, hopefully, a more successful operation.
0: And where is this being trialled at the moment?
9: Well, it was first used in Japan, but now it's been used in the UK. Just this week, there was a woman in London who had an operation on her bowel using the technology, and it's the first time that it's been used outside Japan. So, you know, highly innovative.
0: And is the hope that it will mean that surgeons can do more operations because it will be easier, they know what they're doing? I mean, it's already a ridiculously difficult task to do that kind of surgery, I imagine.
9: Yeah, absolutely. I think speed is crucial, being able to get through more surgeries, but also precision. Fewer instances of, for example, maybe nicking a part of the body with a scalpel, very sadly, and, you know, making sure those little small errors don't happen. But it's hugely groundbreaking. Mm-hmm. I mean, this has been likened to a step up from, you know, using an A to Z to get around in London, for example, to now using, you know, Google Maps. That's the kind of level of, you know, how groundbreaking this really is, you know.
0: No, thank you so much for that. All right, now, Russia has been attempting to show its economic resilience, bringing together political and business leaders for the country's top economic forum. Although the event aims to project Russia's strength, years of its invasion of Ukraine have dented the nation's finances. But as our Moscow correspondent Ivor Bennett reports, few there want to admit it.
10: We've just arrived at the venue, and the first thing you notice when you get here is this. Three armoured personnel carriers parked outside. It's an economic forum, but the war in Ukraine is the big issue. Now in its fifth year, the Kremlin's invasion of Ukraine is draining Russia's resources. And as delegates arrived, there was a glaring reminder. Thick black smoke was billowing above the city after an overnight drone strike on an oil terminal and naval base nearby. Hardly the backdrop Vladimir Putin would have wanted for his flagship investment event. But from officials inside, defiance. Are these drone attacks that we're seeing, as you mentioned, overnight in St. Petersburg, are they, and the wider special military operation, is this becoming a problem for the Russian economy?
11: It's becoming an international terrorist organization.
10: But the impact on the Russian economy, is it a problem now? You admit that?
11: Come on, are you serious? Don't you think that the situation around Ukraine, the Ukrainian crisis, had a huge impact on the world economy?
10: It's known as the Russian Davos, a glitzy greatest hits of what the country has to offer. From high-tech robotics to drones and electronic signal jamming systems. Everything designed to show an economy up for the fight.
12: Come and have a look at this. It's an entire display made up of real flowers. I mean, there must be thousands here. And I think it shows that no expense is being spared on making the Russian economy look powerful, energetic, and racing towards victory.
10: But the numbers suggest otherwise. With soaring defense spending and dwindling revenues, growth is wilting. In the first quarter of this year, the economy contracted. But it's the one topic no one wanted to talk about.
13: Right, just in there, we've spotted Tatiana Kim, who is Russia's richest woman. She's the CEO of Wildberries, Russia's largest retailer. We're going to go and try and talk to her.
14: How do you feel about the Russian economy? Are you worried about it? The lack of growth? Is it hurting your business?
13: Well, it's an economic forum, but she doesn't want to talk about the economy.
10: From Russia's Deputy Foreign Minister, Sergei Ryabkov, a similar response.
12: Ryabkov, is growth a problem? How much longer can Russia afford its special military? How much longer can Russia afford the special military operation?
15: As long as it needs.
10: It was a case of war, what war? Nothing to see here. Everyone happy to look the other way. You know, it's a bit like I've entered a parallel universe here, where the war just doesn't exist. Ukraine isn't mentioned once on the official programme, and no one wants to talk about the war's economic consequences. It's like everyone's just behaving as if it's business as usual and ignoring what is a massive elephant in the room.
0: Ivor Bennett reporting there from St. Petersburg. You can watch his full film on our website right now. All right, stay with us here on Mornings, because coming up next, we're going to talk about breast cancer and how researchers have found a new way of identifying the disease.
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0: Hey, this is Harry Douglas from Freddie and Harry. 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

0: Thanks for staying with us. Now, researchers say they have found a new way of identifying the risk of breast cancer spreading by looking at a patient's lymph nodes. Let's bring in Chief Scientific Officer of Breast Cancer Now, Dr. Simon Vincent. Dr. Vincent, good morning to you and thank you very much for being with us. Just talk us through this, what the researchers have found.
1: Yes, these researchers at King's College in London, at University College in London, they were looking at lymph nodes. Lymph nodes are part of the body's immune system, and they allow immune cells to get to different parts of the body. There are lots of lymph nodes under the armpit. And for those women and a few men who develop breast cancer, the cancer can spread throughout the body, and it often spreads first through those lymph nodes. So often the lymph nodes are cut out during surgery and tested to see if the cancer has spread. But that surgical process causes huge side effects, a really challenging syndrome called lymphedema, where the arm can swell up. And that is very difficult to deal with. And so what these researchers have done is they've been looking at the lymph nodes to try and understand how they change when the cancer is there and how they change in response to chemotherapy, and whether you can look at the lymph nodes to understand more about the likelihood of cancer spreading throughout the rest of the body. And the more that we understand the lymph nodes, the more that we can look at them and see what's going on with the breast cancer, the better we're going to be able to choose treatments, and the more likely we are to be able to have treatments that are less damaging and less and have less impact on the patient.
0: Doctor, before we talk a bit more about this potential way of identifying it, probably talk a bit more about lymph nodes and sort of what they do for the body, because I guess people know that we have them, but perhaps not know what they actually do.
1: I'm sure everybody is aware of the blood system, the blood coursing around the body, but there's actually another system moving liquid around the body, and that's the lymph system. And this is the system that allows immune cells to move from where they're produced in places like the spleen into different parts of the body where they can do the jobs of fighting infection. And the nodes are the points at which that lymph system escapes into the rest of the body. Things like the sinuses, the adenoids, they're part of that lymph system as well. But there are lots of lymph nodes around the chest and under the armpits, and it's those that are impacted during breast cancer treatment.
0: That is really interesting. And I learned something this morning, which is what we're trying to do here. So tell us a bit more about how, by examining the lymph nodes, you can see ahead as to whether or not a person's cancer is developing. And is the idea that this would be sort of a routine form of screening, of checking people?
1: It's unlikely to be a routine form of screening. What it will do is improve what we can learn from the surgery and the testing that you do. I've said that lymph nodes are the point at which the immune system can break out into the rest of the body, but it's a two-way channel. So if a cancer cell breaks off from the tumour in the breast, then the route through which it can spread to the rest of the body is often those lymph nodes. And what surgeons do is that they check the lymph nodes closest to the cancer when the surgery is undertaken at first. And one very common test is if they see cancer cells in those lymph nodes, then there is a good chance that the cancer has already spread. But if they don't see cancer cells in those lymph nodes, then there's a good chance that it hasn't spread. And so understanding what exactly the cancer cells are doing to those lymph nodes and how they're changing the structure of those lymph nodes will give us a better indication of what treatments the patient will need next.
0: And talk to us about those treatments then, if you can, Doctor, and how, I guess, over time, perhaps even during your career, you've seen the treatments move on, advance and I'm sure get better.
1: There have been huge advances. Over the last 40 years, the survival rates of breast cancer have pretty much doubled, which is amazing news. And that's due to a whole bunch of advances. The most important advances have been because we now know more about the underpinning mechanisms of what's causing the cancer in the first place. So, for instance, we've learnt that a lot of breast cancers are caused by the hormone estrogen. And so there now are drugs like tamoxifen and lots of other drugs in that same class, which affect estrogen and control it and reduce the speed at which the cancer grows. We've also learned that many breast cancers have a protein called HER2 on the surface of the cells, and that has given us a way in. It's acted as a key through which we can unlock the cancers by having drugs which bind to that protein on the surface of the cell and kill breast cancer cells. most recently, we're learning how to use the body's own immune system to fight breast cancer by tweaking the immune system to activate it and turn it back on and make sure that the body's immune cells are doing their job to clear the breast cancer cells from the body. So there's a whole group of sometimes quite small advances in science, huge numbers of scientists funded by Breast Cancer Now, funded by researchers all over the world, huge advances, but step by step, very slowly developing. But these incremental steps have led to huge changes over the last few decades.
0: And doctor, finally then, and I imagine you sort of go to conferences with other doctors who look at all sorts of cancers, not just breast cancer. Talk to us about how treatments for cancers broadly are improving, and has there been use advances in artificial intelligence to be used to try and help with the treatment of cancers yet?
1: The treatments that are making the biggest difference are those that look at what exactly is going wrong with the cancers. Many people will understand about chemotherapy. Chemotherapy is a fairly blunt instrument to treat a cancer. These are drugs that flood the whole body and kill lots of cells. And what you hope that they kill the cancer cells quicker than they kill other cells in the body. New treatments are not like that. New treatments are trying to understand exactly what is going wrong in those cancer cells and targeting those drugs just to that mistake, just to that error, just to that problem in the cancer cells. And that means that they're more effective and hopefully have fewer side effects. AI is being used in lots of different places in cancer. It's beginning to be used in screening, looking at the mammograms that you'd have if you go for your mammogram test to try and better spot the patterns and to better spots the lumps and changes that you see in the breast. And we're also seeing AI being introduced in research labs to try and get quicker processes for developing new drugs and designing new molecules that can attack cancer cells. So lots of hugely exciting approaches in breast cancer and, as you say, in lots of other cancers as well.
0: Really good to speak with you this morning, Dr. Vincent. Thank you very much for your time and all that information. I'm sure we all learned a little something. I wish you all the very best of luck in your work. Thank you. All right, let's take a look at the weather forecast.
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0: Hey, it's going to be cool and breezy this weekend and wet, with no sign of the weather settling down until the middle of the month. Cloudy weather will move in from the southwest overnight. That means it's going to be a grey start for most places, with rain felt. It will be heavy at times. It's raining right here in southwest London. The best of the morning's brightness will be across northeast Scotland, but for most, it'll be cloudy and wet with a risk of coastal gales along the south coast. It's going to feel cool, especially if you're in the wind.
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0: Well, Alice has joined us for the morning sport. Alice, good morning to you. And you've caught me with the back pages open as I'm reading the coverage of England's training camp as they prepare for their friendly later against New Zealand.
5: Do you know, there's so much to be reading this morning that I feel like there's so much sport going on from last night and to build up to today and for the weekend as a whole. I mean, England women were in action last night. It was really a night to forget for them. Serena Wiegmann says she's hurting this morning, a really heavy defeat and a costly one, which I'm going to explain about in the bulletin. Of course, the Men's World Cup gets underway in less than a week. Are you excited?
0: Absolutely.
5: How can you not be excited? You weren't going to say no, were you? Not to me, anyway.
0: I've got my wall chart here as well, which I'm going to get more of.
5: Brilliant. Well, it's hot and humid, but we've got to be big believers, haven't we?
0: And
5: Thomas Tuchel, he spoke to the media last night. There's a few things he's not that happy about, but again, we'll find out about that in the bulletin. So, yes, plenty to be talking about. We've got England and Scotland's final World Cup warm-up matches to build up to after mixed fortunes for the two countries in the women's qualifiers last night. And could this be the weekend Lewis Hamilton finally gets his first Grand Prix win with Ferrari? We'll tell you why he'll have high hopes ahead of qualifying in Monaco later today.
6: The best thing about being a Sky News journalist... My darling.
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8: You said to people, I'm not coming back for more, but you have come back for more. Well, let's kick off.
6: And make a statement.
9: What can our Prime Minister say to you to not impose tariffs?
6: He's coming out!
8: What more do you need?

0: Oh, thanks for staying with us. And Alice is still with us. So Alice, look, as you said before, loads of sports to look ahead to. What are we going to be focusing on?
1: Well, we'll start with football, shall we? England's women were in action last night. England's men are in action tonight. That's for a friendly ahead of the World Cup. But for the women, it was a really costly night last night. They lost 4-0 to Spain. Serena Wiegmann, it was her heaviest defeat since taking charge. She said she's really hurting this morning. The game didn't pan out as she thought it would and as she'd planned it to, really. I mean, defender Lucy Bronze had said before the game that Spain generally bring out the best in England. Well, clearly wasn't to be last night, was it? But hopefully a better night to come for England's men and for Thomas Tuchel. Now, they're getting set for a friendly tonight against New Zealand as their preparations hot up for the World Cup. But manager Thomas Tuchel, he faced the media last night for the first time since touching down in America. And he's not actually that happy about the pitch they're going to be playing on tonight. Now, it's been made specifically for this friendly, but the turf hasn't had time to really bed in.
0: So
1: that could be risky. I mean, we could potentially see some...
0: Don't even say it.
1: No, we don't want to see any injuries, do we? But, yeah, it'd be interesting to see. He said he'd seen a picture that had concerned him, so that's one to watch for tonight.
0: Interesting they've laid a new turf for the pitch.
1: Yeah,
0: that's not the best.
1: I feel like talking about it as well, is that going to maybe jinx it? We'll have to wait and see. But we've got the cricket as well. Wickets have been tumbling and tumbling at Lord's. It's been quite sensational, really. Tennis, a new Grand Slam champion is going to be crowned today at the French Open. I think that's going to be really exciting. And could it be a huge weekend for Lewis Hamilton? He started the season really well. He finished second in the last race. Can he go one better this time out at Monaco? We certainly
0: put the pressure on him. Yeah,
1: no pressure, Lewis, but we will be watching. Let's get the sport.

0: Brendan, we haven't spoken to you since the end of the World Cup, after which there was a review. Lots of things seemed up in the air at that stage. Do you think you're fortunate to be given the chance to complete the job you started?
1: That wasn't really up to me. I was keen to carry on in the job because I did feel as if, you know, we've made some significant progress in the last 4 years, but the job isn't done. There's still some growth to go. I think our best days are in front of us as a cricket side. I think a lot of the stuff that we've developed over the last 4 years will allow us to shape our side as we move forward. I think, yes, we do need to make some improvements. Yes, we do need to become a smarter cricket team when the game's at its on a knife edge or the pressure's at its highest. But don't throw out what's worked previously, what's given us the base to be able to start to think about finishing off this product and making a cricket team which can compete against the best teams in the world consistently.
0: We'll come on to what those improvements might be, but from the point of which the review announced that the management stays in place to now, we've had six rounds of championship games. And given so much was up in the air, so many places perhaps up for grabs, would it have been helpful to be here for some of that cricket?
1: Look, we're very fortunate in being with English cricket that we have a very broad, very vast amount of people that can assist us in making sure that we identify every single player, or no player falls through the cracks. We have, from our county insight group now, which has been set up post onto our scouts, our analysts, I think through even our Lions program, I'm thinking, you know, the Ed Barneys, the David Courts, all these guys who sit within English cricket, who are filtering information through to us consistently. Selection doesn't start when we sit down at the table and start picking the side. It starts a lot broader than that and a lot earlier than that. So you're always on the phone. You're always talking and being engaged in things anyway. I don't think it needs me standing on the boundary rope to...
0: But have you been watching in New Zealand?
1: Yeah, of course.
0: I mean, everything's on the stream, obviously.
1: Yeah, of course. Yeah.
0: How much?
1: I feel like I've got a reasonable amount of idea of what's going on. I think you're never going to cover everything, but I don't think anyone could. I don't think it's realistic either. But, look, I'm very confident in the systems that we have in place, that our players are identified. And when we do sit down for our selection discussions, I feel like we cover off those that we need to. And I'm also really fortunate, I guess, you know, when Rob Key rang me and mentioned about taking on the white ball job, he was very mindful of the fact that being on the road 10 months a year, year on year, is quite a difficult and demanding, as you can attest to in your role. It can be difficult and demanding at times.
0: So does it suggest you've got too much on your plate?
1: No, I don't think so. I think providing you're able to still take some of those breaks. Well, I think it does. It gives you the clarity when you have a little break. It gives you a bit of clarity and a bit of time to reflect on where you've been and where you want to go, is it, and the job that you're doing, to hopefully do a good job. But, you know, I'm confident that we've been able to identify, as we sat there and we've picked our first test team, I'm confident that we've landed in a good spot.
0: What's the biggest challenge for you right now with this team?
1: The biggest challenge for me, I firmly believe that positive and aggressive cricket can absolutely live with smart cricket. And I think that's an area I think we need to improve. I think we play a strong brand of cricket, a strong style of cricket, but sometimes when we get ourselves in winning situations, we don't necessarily do what needs to be done. I think we need to be a little bit smarter about identifying those moments, handling the pressure of when those moments arise, and being able to navigate through them with the necessary poise and calm and tactical awareness of ensuring that you close games out. We do that, and what we have built over the last 4 years has the opportunity to go further.
0: Could I suggest that maybe there's a more fundamental challenge, though, that I was in Australia. There were thousands of England supporters there. Getting beaten by Australia obviously heightens emotional responses, one understands that. And I think England supporters are pretty fair. They recognise that there's been a lot of fantastic cricket played by your team over certain parts of that 4 years. But a lot of the England supporters I spoke to this winter spoke about your team in a way I hadn't heard them speak about England teams before. They felt that you're a bit casual, a bit unserious, and a bit taking the game for granted almost. Now, you can argue whether that perception is fair or not, but there is that, or there has been that perception about your team. Is that something you are keen to change?
1: I'd like us to be a team that people recognise for how we play, but also understand that we are fiercely competitive. We are well.
2: Well, thank you for that, Alice.
3: Pleasure.
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2: All right, stay with us here on Mornings because we're going to look at the morning's newspapers. Jamie Schofield and Laura Dunn will join us.
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2: Welcome back. Let's go through the morning newspapers, joined once again by Kevin Schofield and Laura Dunn. Guys, let's get started with this on the front of the Times. Why don't you start us off this, Laura, with this is the J.D. Vance, the U.S. Vice President, post on social media, weighing in, giving his opinion on the situation following the killing of Henry Novak.
3: Yeah, that's correct. So he issued a comment last night, blaming the death of Henry Novak on the mass invasion of migrants, which obviously we know is incorrect there. And it must be met with righteous anger in this explosive intervention. We touched on it earlier in the programme, but rhetoric like this is incredibly divisive and dangerous. And obviously the facts that he's presenting are wrong. And I think, it goes into that wider debate that we're having at the moment and the scenes that we've seen this week about, is social media really sort of fueling this anger and this rage that we're seeing? And also raises those questions as well about should other countries be commenting on domestic issues of other countries, which we kind of really are not doing a lot with the US. So it's quite concerning, and I think rightly it makes many of the front pages today.
2: Yeah, I mean, J.D. Vance has sort of formed with this kind of rhetoric. It's kind of ethno-nationalist rhetoric. He did it a couple of years ago at the Munich Security Conference. He does it on social media a lot. What's been the reaction from Number 10?
4: Well, yeah, Number 10 obviously pushed back very strongly, talking about people trying to divide us, interfering, basically. He's accused them of interfering in our democracy, which, is powerful language. I mean, one of the things that Vance talks about is, this is how civilization dies. It's just incredibly clumsy, ill-informed, misleading, yeah. But I guess it plays well for his domestic MAGA audience, which I guess that's what it's aimed at. It will be welcomed, I'm sure, by Nigel Farage and Reform, because it kind of backs up their response to the Henry Novak case, and it's given Number 10 an opportunity to kick back at it again. But it's all just very depressing. You just kind of feel sorry for Henry Novak's family. They specifically said they didn't want this to become an issue that divided people and causes tension, and yet here we are, so nearly a week later, and it's, if anything, it's become even more.
2: Exactly right. It seems to have ramped up. Just a thought on J.D. Vance's intervention.

0: Holbrook when it comes to stuff like that. But yeah, I mean, there's been countless occasions where we, as journalists, will say to number 10 or ask them to comment on something, a political issue in another country, and they will always say, well, that is a matter.
1: It's the stock answer, isn't it? Yeah.
0: America, Australia, France, whatever.
1: No matter
0: it is,
1: what they've done, they'll say it's a matter for them.
0: Which is a very easy and also accurate way of just dismissing it. Why would you want to get involved? You've got enough on your own plate. With your own domestic politics, why on earth would you want to get involved in another country's controversies?
1: Well, that's the point that you were making, that maybe he's trying to distract from his own countries.
2: Well, I think so, and he has actually been quite quiet lately. We did see JD Vance, you know, sort of go and get involved in the Iran negotiations, but there's been none of that, and there's a lot of big chunky domestic issues that the administration are having trouble with addressing. So it could be sort of his own... intervention to take the heat off.
1: That's a little thought on him as well. I think he's been involved in the 250th anniversary celebrations, which the planning for that hasn't gone too well, so maybe he needs something else to focus on. Let's just bring up the Guardian front page. This has a line about reform. You've got it there in front of you, Ken. Why don't you take us through that reporting?
0: So this is a Labour deputy leader, Lucy Powell, talking about looking for tighter laws on social media giants, but the headline is, you know, reform is posing a threat to democracy, which she says is because the exploitation of online algorithms and social media sites, and she accuses the party of using bots and troll farms to amplify support. Now, reform have denied that, say it's a conspiracy theory. I just wonder whether this is a good way for Labour to attack reform. Really, it's kind of plays into their hands. I think if you say that they're posing a threat to democracy, it almost gives them more prominence than maybe they deserve, really. And absolutely, they will lap that up, reform. You know, they'll just say, well, this is just over the top, ridiculous. It shows that we've got them rattled.
1: Well, it's exactly the attack that was used by the Democrats on Donald Trump, and that didn't work very well for the Democrats in America.
2: Exactly. But this bill's quite interesting because it's looking at the foreign donations and other things, sort of like votes for 16 and better protection for candidates, which... you know, would be very welcomed by lots of politicians because of the threats they're facing. But, you know, let's sort of stick to the facts here and I think see how this one shakes down.
1: We've got the Democratic test coming up next week, of course, haven't we?
0: Yes, indeed,
1: Let's go to this on the Daily Telegraph front page. I believe this... Oh, yeah, there we go. Andy Burnham, who we found out, sort of, that if there were to be a leadership challenge, he would want to take part when he told us that on a TV show on Thursday evening. And now he's weighing in on potential policy?
0: Yeah, he's kind of dipping his toe in the in the water when it comes to policy. He's not terribly specific. It's all about vibes, I think, with Andy Burnham. You know, it's all about, isn't it terrible what's going on, but don't worry, I'll sort it. He doesn't quite say how, so he's saying he'd be more pro-business, I guess a future Labour government under his leadership. But I remember Labour saying they'd be pro-business before they got elected as well. I'm just wanting businesses maybe take all this stuff with a pinch of salt. It's more like shows what you do rather than what you say. But yeah, it is interesting. As you say, there's an election test coming up quite soon, and if he becomes an MP again and becomes Prime Minister, you know, he could potentially be PM by the autumn. So, you know, what he says now really, really does matter.
1: Laura, former Conservative advisor. I mean, I find it interesting that he wants to pick out farms, the sort of farm tax.
2: Correct.
1: We saw protests on the streets, didn't we? Farmers coming into central London, the Conservatives very against that. And if he's thinking they got it wrong, does he say how they've got it wrong?
2: Well, not really against, as Cameron's saying, it's vibes, isn't it? And I think the Conservatives, they've done well on this as a campaign issue to highlight it. And, you know, farmers were coming into central London every week. And, you know, we saw that and the impact that it's having. But also, you know, things about the NICs rise. Obviously, that's had a real effect on jobs and young people getting on in the job market. And then, about business rates, because businesses are, you know, crying out for help in that to have some reduction or some assistance. So I think there's these big issues that, you know, are going to have to be addressed sooner rather than later. And of course, the other sort of chat in the papers as well is, will Rachel Reeves still be Chancellor? So if, you know, this does happen, will Andy Burnham keep her on, or will there be a reshuffle further down the line? There's some other names that are sort of being speculated there.
0: But it's interesting, isn't it, that he is, you know, criticising the policies that Rachel Reeves has introduced since she's been Chancellor.
2: Yes.
0: And yet there's also stuff in the papers briefing that he'll keep her on as Chancellor. So presumably then she would need to U-turn on the policies that she herself introduced. I mean, would she be able to do that?
1: Well, they've got experience in 17 years.

0: turns
1: on. That's true. Some people
2: it's only, counts. It's only 17.
0: Is it only 17? They know how to do it. All right, I'm going to move it on from that, if you don't mind, to move on to this defence line that's on the front of the Mail, and it's also in the Express as well. It's an exclusive in the Mail. Take us to the report, because it's actually, it's really important and it's fascinating.
1: Yeah, I mean, and it's also very embarrassing for the MOD. You know, the flagship £3.5 billion aircraft carrier has broken down again.
0: Again.
1: So it's currently in Norway for repairs, which has delayed its departure for America for the 250th anniversary celebrations. So, again, it's just really humiliating against the backdrop of potential war. You know, we are talking for the first time in a long, long time, I think, of, you know, Britain being involved in a hot war, Russian threat, other threats around the globe, and yet we just can't even get our aircraft carrier to work.
0: No,
1: it's embarrassing.
0: Really struggled to send a ship to the Gulf. That Type 45 went to Cyprus. That went back into dry dock because it had some issues.
1: HMS Dragon.
0: And now I think it is in and around the area. It's not quite clear where it is. But this one was meant to be going after the 250. I think it's going up to the high north. Because remember that, to protect Greenland. Remember Donald Trump wanted to take Greenland.
2: Yeah. Was that this year as well?
0: So he was going to be doing that. Just inside.
2: Yes.
0: The Express have some lines about the defence. Funding,
2: correct.
0: Because we're still not sure how much she's going to be used and when they're going to actually fund it properly.
2: Yeah,
0: right?
2: That's correct. And where the cuts will come from, so which different pots of money and budgets will it happen? Probably not welfare, but that's another discussion. But yes, we're if you know to believe what's in the paper today, it would come in around this summit that's happening on July 7th. So there's obviously that review that's been published and other reviews, and there's been lots of discussion the past couple of weeks about what may or may not happen. But I think, you know, this is something that is it's a crucial kind of milestone, actually, the government need to get correct, because it impacts everything. And then the funding as well. So it'll be interesting to see what's proposed.
0: Yeah. 30 seconds. I'm not going to make you do the full story, but there's a story in the Times, which we're going to do next hour as well. So you guys can think of your quibbles. And this is about Quibble Society. So go on.
1: Yeah, so this is a pressure group that's been formed for minor quibbles, little things that annoy you. For instance, one of the people involved doesn't like having to click on the cookies thing every time you open a new page on the internet, and he says we should get rid of them.
0: So we'll have that and more next hour. Think of your quibbles, and I'll be back with the headlines in a couple of minutes' time.
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0: Hello there, and a very good morning to you. It is 8 a.m. and this is Mornings here on Sky News. I'm Kamali Melbourne. Thanks for starting your day with me. Let's have a look at it. Number 10 has hit out at those they say are seeking to stir up division after J.D. Vance blamed Henry Novak's murder on migration. America says they've shot down Iranian drones which launched towards the Strait of Hormuz and responded with strikes of their own. The war few are talking about, business leaders in Russia refuse to admit years of fighting with Ukraine has ruined the nation's economy. Also ahead this hour, we'll look at the morning's newspapers. We're joined by Kevin Schofield and Laura Dunn. Plus, England's hopes of reaching the Women's World Cup suffer a blow against Spain as the men prepare for their finals appearance with their final friendly against New Zealand. Then a very good morning to you. Downing Street has once again found itself at odds with the White House, this time over the murder student Henry Novak. The Vice President of the United States, J.D. Vance, has weighed in on social media, calling for righteous anger over Henry's death and blamed his murder on migration. Now, Henry's killer was a British citizen. This follows posts by Elon Musk's, many of which use far-right themes and talking points. The U.S. State Department has also weighed in. Now, Number 10 has responded, warning against those interfering in British democracy and seeking to stir up division. Our US correspondent David Blevins has our top story.
1: Well, this is the second intervention by the Trump administration, or the third if you include its allies, because it began with Elon Musk posting about the murder of Henry Novak on his own platform X. That resulted in the Prime Minister accusing him of interfering in UK politics and attempting to cause division. But Keir Starmer's words didn't stop the US State Department from issuing a very hard-hitting statement in which it used the term two-tier policing, the very language being used by Reform leader Nigel Farage, who is, of course, a longtime friend and ally of President Trump. Downing Street said it didn't recognise that characterisation of the criminal justice system. But the Downing Street response has not stopped the Vice President of the United States from now weighing in on this issue. J.D. Vance also using very strong language about mass immigration, despite the fact that Henry Novak was not murdered by a migrant, but by a British citizen. Now, to some extent, there's a familiar pattern to this. The Trump administration often weaponizes the most tragic of murders in a bid to justify the most controversial of its policies, but it's quite something for one party in what we often call the special relationship to be suggesting that the other is facilitating the death of a civilization. And when you consider just how long America has had a very complicated relationship with law enforcement, just think back to the murder of George Floyd 6 years ago, or the murders of Nicole Good and Alex Pretty in Minnesota during ICE operations a few months ago. And there will be many who point to the irony of the United States suggesting that the United Kingdom has a two-tier policing problem.
0: It's David Blevins reporting there. Now, in response to the comments from Vance, Downing Street have said, in recent days, we've seen people trying to interfere in our democracy and seeking to stir up division on our streets. The Novak family are grieving after Henry's horrific murder. They've said they don't want to use his death to create further division, hatred or tension. We should be respecting their wishes. Our politics should bring people together, even in the most terrible of circumstances. That is who we are as a country, they said. Well, our political correspondent Rob Powell has this.
2: Number 10 have had to navigate these sorts of comments from J.D. Vance and other members of the US administration before, and it is always a balancing act. I think Keir Starmer and the broader government want to put out the UK position, stand up for British values as they see it, but I think they're mindful of not triggering a massive meltdown with one of our closest allies. I guess the extra consideration in this case is the fact that Henry Novak's family have explicitly said they don't want his death to lead to the kind of anger, tension and arguments that we've seen over the last week. Given all of that, I think reading into that Number 10 response that we had quite late last night, actually, it maybe went a little bit further than you might have expected. You read that first sentence where Number 10 seemed to be suggesting, at the very least, stating, you probably could say, that J.D. Vance is interfering in UK democracy, that he is stirring up tension on UK streets. That is quite a big deal diplomatically for the UK to be saying that about the vice president of the United States, especially a vice president that we know doesn't mind getting into scraps and arguments, even with supposed allies. It's also the same language that Keir Starmer used when he attacked Elon Musk earlier in the week over some of the posts that he'd put out on X concerning Henry Novak and some of the discussion and the protests that happened after that court case finished last week. So maybe to an extension, this is an indication of the sort of slightly punchier, more muscular response that we're getting from Number 10 and Keir Starmer towards the US in the last few months, most obviously seen on a bigger kind of geopolitical scale over the UK's response to the war in Iran and what Keir Starmer has said about that. Look, when you ask Number 10 officials, they always put in that caveat that the broader, bigger relationship between the US and the UK is strong and will stay strong. But I think they'll feel fairly comfortable about the politics of all of this, if you like. You look at other parties like the Conservatives, like the Lib Dems, it's really only Reform that are taking this sort of more outspoken approach to this issue. And clearly there is that factor as well, that the family have called for there to be calm, for this not to be used as a source of rage as well. And you have J.D. Vance explicitly saying that there should be rage, as Nigel Farage has as well. I think, remember as well, that Donald Trump and the US government is not exactly popular with voters, with the public here in the UK. So picking a fight with elements of the US administration is not necessarily going to lose you public support here in the UK. Not that that is necessarily why Keir Starmer and Downing Street is doing this. Of course, it has to be handled well, though, because what you don't want is for there to be permanent dents put in the relationship with an ally that we still very much depend on.
0: As Rob Powell reporting there, well, to the US-Israel war on Iran, and the United States says it's intercepted a number of Iranian missiles and drones that were launched towards the Strait of Hormuz as well as towards countries in the Gulf. US Central Command says that four drones were shot down as well as six missiles. They also say that they hit Iranian radar sites in Goduk and Keshem Island. Now, Iran claims to have damaged an American naval base in Bahrain. That claim has been denied by the United States. Well, in the last few minutes, the Lebanese army has said that several of its soldiers have died in an Israeli strike which struck one of their vehicles. It's thought that an officer is among those killed in an attack in the country's south. Of course, Lebanon and Israel are in a very tentative ceasefire as Israel continues its campaign against the militant group Hezbollah. They have refused to take part in the ceasefire. So the news that a Lebanese army soldier has been killed has taken the situation there in Lebanon to perhaps another level. We'll keep a close eye on that and bring you more detail of it as soon as we can. Now, the United States is also continuing to pressure Cuba. They've got a strict oil blockade, which has starved the Caribbean island of fuel and electricity. Now, America claims that Cuba's communist government is a threat, but do Cuban Americans agree? Our US correspondent, Mark Stone, went to Tampa in Florida to ask some.
3: Let's talk about Cuba, because have you seen what's happening there right now? It is collapsing, and that's because of a very deliberate policy by President Trump.
4: It's got no energy, it's got no oil, it's got no money, it's got nothing.
3: So what's he up to? And what do Cubans here in America make of a policy that's bringing their homeland to its knees?
5: So Tampa, Havana have had a long, long history.
6: Cuba's not our enemy.
7: Cubans love Donald Trump.
3: Ybor, a neighborhood of Tampa, but it's not the Florida you might imagine. The culture here is Latin. The industry, cigars, and the roots, mostly Cuban. Even the famous street birds are, they say, descendants of Cuban chickens.
0: Well, you can see Mark's full report on our website throughout the day, of course, and we've got loads more coverage from Cuba, including a film from our chief correspondent, Shu Ramsey, and his team, who went undercover looking at the collapse of the Cuban health service. You can watch that film and our others on the Sky News website right now. Now, young people in India have taken to the street after corruption allegations around their exam results. Let's bring in our India reporter, Neville Lazarus, for the very latest on all of this. Neville, great to have you with us. Just take us through where you are, the situation there, and why people have taken to the streets.
8: Well, this is the designated place for protests in Delhi. The Cockroach People's Party were allowed to come here till 5 o'clock. It is really hot, and we are in the middle of summers, but there are quite a few hundreds of people, or mainly young people, who have gathered out here. The resentment, the anger against traditional political parties, the government, and institutions that have brought them here. It started with the Chief Justice of India in one of his hearings called the youth parasites and cockroaches. Though he did say he was quoted out of context, but nevertheless there was a furor out here of them being called cockroaches. Now this social media campaign began began just a day after that, and we've seen millions gathering and millions of people following. I'll just give you an example of Prime Minister Modi's political party, the Bharatiya Janata Party, has about 8.7 million people. This party, this campaign, crossed that number within 4 days. It's now about 23 million followers on Instagram. It is picking up speed. They feel they have been not heard, not taken seriously. There is corruption. There's the judiciary, the institutions are not favouring the people. What they want is for judges not to take post-retirement, after retiring. They want a corruption-free, and mainly it's the anger against corruption, unemployment, inflation, cost of living. There is the shrinking sort of educational payback which they have is not there, and there's these leaks from examinations that were held. The paper were leaked out, which affected over two million medical. We are seeing them come across now. They keep marching up and down this place. But nevertheless, that is what this area is designated for. It is for protest. But we are seeing them gathering a sort of a momentum. At first, the government tried to block these websites, but it is still going on. And here we can see what the effects of how frustrated and angry the youth of these people are. You have to bear in mind that under the age of 30, there is half of the population in India. About two-thirds of the population is under the age of 35. So there is a lesson to be learned by the government. And around us, we've seen in South Asia, where we've seen countries in like Nepal, Bangladesh, and Sri Lanka, where there has been that resentment and which toppled governments when the youth came out. And so the government will have to learn lessons from this movement, and it's left up to be seen what kind of momentum it takes and what kind of whether it's going to take a pan-India movement and it gathers momentum. It's still to be seen.
0: Neville, we're just going to stay with you a moment because, as viewers will hear, it's got much louder there, much anger, it seems, and far more people seem to have gathered as we join you now at quarter to one in the afternoon in New Delhi. What is the chant there that we're hearing in the background, Neville? What are they calling for, and what's the feeling there among the people?
8: There's a feeling of anger, there is resentment, there's frustration. What they're calling is for the education minister to quit, because we've seen in the last few days, as I mentioned, there was this medical examination which will take students into medical colleges. That question papers were leaked out. It has happened in the past, and that has affected over 2 million medical students who were taking these exams. Nations. It's a frustration because it's a years of long study which they've done, and now they have got to take it again. Then there was school examination systems, which were which the systems weren't up to the mark, and a number of students from schools have had to reevaluate their marking sheet, which meant that how they get admission into the university. So there is this anger out here, and we've heard all sorts of slogans of we want responsibilities to be taken, accountability in the education ministry. There's also chants against the central government, against the government of Prime Minister Modi. There's also chants for the youth of this population to come together and fight the system. And also I've heard chants against the Chief Justice of India, who made those comments that the youth and are parasites and cockroaches.
0: All right. Look, Neville, thank you for the reporting, as always. Plenty more from you, I hope, throughout the morning here. Neville Lazarus there in New Delhi on the news there that exams in India, the centre of a corruption scandal, as Neville was saying, reports that some of the exams were leaked earlier. Really high marks given to some people, which has led those young people on the streets to be really concerned that they are not going to get the places that they need at medical school and other jobs later on. And we'll be back with Neville and team later on this morning as those protests in New Delhi continue. Now, a new AI tool which uses colour coding to help surgeons identify different parts of the body has been used for the first time here in the UK. Our correspondent Phoebe Southworth is with us and can tell us a bit more. Phoebe, great to have you with us. Good morning again to you. So tell us a little bit about this technology.
9: Well, many people will have heard of keyhole surgery, so a very small incision, and then surgeons work from that position with the sort of robotic tools and that kind of thing. This is something quite different. So while the surgeon is looking at this screen, seeing what they're doing inside the patient's body, they will now also see colours. So if there are nerves there, they will be highlighted in red, or maybe connecting tissue in blue. The idea is that it's safer because they can see exactly what they're doing, and they're unlikely to make small errors, which could lead to, bad outcomes for patients. It's quite fascinating. I mean, the way they made this tool is they fed thousands of videos into a machine of surgeries being carried out, and then that machine then learns exactly where the different parts are. I mean, it's quite remarkable.
0: Yeah, the power of the AI. So where is this being used?
9: So Japan pioneered it, and it's now being used for the first time outside Japan in the UK. So only this week, a woman at a London hospital had a bowel operation. She was in her 60s, and it was successful. So, I mean, this could end up being rolled out to thousands more patients as it continues to be passed through, this trial process.
0: And what's the hope with the technology? Is it just that you'll be able to be more efficient, so you get more surgeries done more quickly?
9: Yeah, it's about speed, so getting through more patients and making sure that they recover quickly because the operations went well, but also, crucially as well, making sure that the errors that could happen, just don't.
0: Absolutely. All right, for now, thank you so much for that. Now, Russian President Vladimir Putin has responded to that letter that was sent to him yesterday by President Zelensky of Ukraine proposing direct talks. Putin said he glanced at it, but sees no point in meeting.
10: That letter you just mentioned, it was truly insolent in tone. What is the point of that? Is it a way to create the conditions for in-person meetings and negotiations? Or is it a way to create an atmosphere where holding any such meetings becomes effectively impossible? I believe it is the latter.
0: Well, just a minute ago, we were looking at the benefits of AI. Coming up after the break, we're going to look at the risks of it, with a warning from Anthropic that they could be dangers ahead.

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2: All right, thanks for staying with us now. Of course, we spoke earlier about the advancements in AI in the medical sphere, but there are questions about whether humans are at risk of losing control of it completely. The company behind the chatbot, Claude, Anthropic, has even called for there to be a slowdown to better manage risks ahead. Well, let's speak to Andrea Miotti, who is Chief Executive of Control AI. Andrea, always good to speak to you. Thank you so much for making the time. Just talk us through what we've heard from Anthropic about this attempted, what should we call it, a slowdown? What do they want us to actually do?
3: Yeah, so thank you for having me. So Anthropic has released a new post talking about how they're making progress towards recursive self-improvement, a fancy way to say AI systems making smarter and smarter AI systems without having humans in the loop. And this is extremely dangerous. This is something that top AI companies like Anthropic, but also OpenAI, Elon Musk's XAI, and so on have been working on. And if this trend continues, if companies continue to do this, we might reach AI systems that are vastly smarter, more competent than humans, and AI systems that we cannot control. So it's important that the governments right now intervene to make sure this doesn't happen. Otherwise, we are facing enormous risks.
2: Okay, well, you put it on the governments there to regulate. Are you seeing anywhere that governments are actually trying to do that?
3: So actually, we've seen quite a shift just in the last few weeks. And at Control AI, we've been working on making this happen over the last year. In the US, which was the most skeptical of regulation, Trump recently released a new executive order starting to put some amount of voluntary, but you know, it's starting oversight on the development of AI systems. In the UK, there's over 100 lawmakers backing our campaign, calling for binding regulation on this technology. And in Canada, just this week, we launched another campaign with 30 plus lawmakers calling for an international agreement to ban the development of superintelligence. So momentum is really moving forward.
2: It is, Andrew, but look, I've got to push you on that because you're already too late. These things are progressing, aren't they? We're already getting to that point, as you say, that, you know, if the companies themselves, and it's not the first time that we've heard this. We had Mythos not long ago, where the companies were very concerned about the power of that particular bit of their artificial intelligence. If the companies themselves are worried about it, they're going to keep developing it. They're not going to stop themselves. The economy in which we live in, they are going to try and create a machine that is powerful. So you're already too late in trying to stop them.
3: Well, I think we have to try. You know, many people said we were too late after World War II with nuclear weapons, yet we didn't have a nuclear confrontation since 1945. Mm. And this is a case where, again, governments should intervene. Companies are not going to stop themselves. You're completely correct. But governments have the power to do so, and we still have time to intervene.
2: Yeah, I mean, not quite the same with nuclear weapons, but I suppose the control of something, of a powerful technology is something that we had. But let's look at where we are now. Countries as diverse as Germany, South Korea, even Japan are considering nuclear weapons because of the dangerous world in which we find ourselves. And just earlier, we were looking at the benefits of AI. So how would we weigh the benefits of artificial intelligence in the medical sphere, in education, in helping people with this risk? Because if the tool gets better, it's going to get better and more intelligent in all aspects, isn't it? Even in the ones that you are slightly concerned about.
3: Yeah, so this is a great question. One important thing is that these companies are working on what they call super intelligence, which is quite a specific type of AI. You know, slowing down or intervening doesn't mean stopping all of these narrow AI tools, like the one that you described before for surgery. It means stopping the development of AI systems that are general and more competent than humans across the board and act autonomously without human control. So that's where the big danger comes from. That's why Nobel Prize winners and even top AI CEOs warn of a risk of human extinction on par with nuclear war from these super intelligent AI systems. So it's about saying no to super intelligence and using the benefits of all of the other AI tools.
2: Now, we're hearing this from Anthropic, but as you mentioned, there are other companies that are making powerful AIs, and not all of them are run by people that have these kind of sort of pro-social, let's call it that, characteristics. So, you know, if Anthropic throttle theirs, then the one made by, let's say, X will not be throttled.
3: Exactly. But this is why I think we should not rely on the companies to police themselves. You know, even Anthropic has made many safety promises in the past and they kept breaking them. This is why we need real hard government intervention in the UK, in the US, and we need an international agreement among countries to put rules in place. Companies will not police themselves. We have to do it with governments.
2: Yeah, and we've talked about the sort of the problems of doing that. We were talking before you came on about the uses of AI. I wonder, do you use it, Andrea?
3: Yeah, absolutely. I think it's very useful, and there's, you know, many useful tools. And in many ways, it's a shame that so much money is being poured into AI that can replace and eliminate us, while we actually have so many other tools like the one you've discussed before for the NHS that are very, very positive.
2: And how do you use it? Because, I mean, I found it as being the sort of the greatest search engine that I've ever used. It's kind of how the search engines I thought were going to be when the internet first came out, showing my age there.
3: Well, in some ways, I think we've also seen the existing search engine get worse and worse as AI gets better and better. Like just this week, the total traffic on the internet, bots surpassed humans for the first time. So we are seeing kind of a big shift all over. I use it for coding. You know, I'm not the greatest software developer, and like with coding, this accelerates me a lot. But again, this is where it's a double-edged sword. Like for me, it can help me with project and it can help somebody make a website. But if the companies use it to make the next generation of AI faster and faster, that's where we need to have regulation. Otherwise, we're going to barrel into a world where we have AI systems that we don't control and that we don't know how to keep under human control and that are smarter than us. And we cannot get there.
2: All right, Andrea Maiotti, we'll definitely speak again, of course, as this continues and it continues to move forward. Thanks so much for your time this morning. Good morning to you.
3: Thank you.
2: All right, why don't we take a look now at the weather forecast. Is it still raining? Yes, it is.
4: You're looking happy.
5: Well, the forecast looks good.
4: So you've sorted the travel insurance then?
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2: As well as the rain, it's going to be cool and breezy, and there's no sign of the weather settling down until the middle of June. Cloudy, wet weather will move in from the southwest overnight, meaning that it's going to be a grey start for many, with rain heavy at times. The best of any brightness will be across northeast Scotland, but for most, it's going to be cloudy and wet, with a risk of gales along the south coast. It's going to feel cool, especially in the wind. As the rain gradually pushes north, brighter skies will follow from the south, but heavy thundery showers could break out across central and southern parts.
6: All Clear Travel Insurance proudly sponsors Sky News Weather.
2: I just about managed to get there, didn't I, with the weather forecast. Alice has joined us for the sport. Alice, morning again to you. Plenty of sport ahead, and it's only a few days until that World Cup starts.
7: I know, it's exciting times, isn't it? How can you not get excited by now anyway? But England women, not such exciting times for them. They were in action last night and they suffered a really heavy defeat. In fact, the heaviest under manager, Serena Wiegmann. So not a great night for them. They could now, in fact, face a tricky task to qualify for next year's World Cup. But on this year's World Cup, as you say, less than a week to go. Really exciting. Hot and humid out there, though. And actually, I read that manager Thomas Tuchel had said to his players that maybe it'd be a good idea for them to all perhaps try and get a family holiday out there before they all met up for the World Cup. I mean, I love that. If your manager's telling you, your boss is telling you, you need to go out on holiday in America, you can't say no, can you?
2: Go Disneyland for a little bit.
7: Exactly, while you're out there. Why not, hey? And Tuchel, he actually spoke to the media last night for the first time since they arrived in the US. There were quite a few key lines that he brought us. Not particularly happy ahead of tonight's friendly. Yeah. I'll explain all in the bulletin. So yes, lots to talk about. Build up to England and Scotland's final World Cup warm-up games after mixed fortunes for the two countries in the women's qualifiers last night. And could this be the weekend Lewis Hamilton finally gets his first Grand Prix win with Ferrari? We'll tell you why he'll have high hopes ahead of qualifying in Monaco later today.
8: The best thing about being a Sky News journalist... My darling,
9: Beth Rigby, Sky News.
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10: You said to people, I'm not coming back for more, but you have come back for more.
11: Well, let's kick off.
12: And make a statement.
10: What can our Prime Minister say to you to not impose tariffs?
12: He's coming out!
11: What more do you need?

0: thanks for staying with us. Alice is still with us. And Alice, we were talking before the break about the World Cup coming in a few days. So I was just thinking, I've got to fill up that sticker book.
1: Yes. And that's part of the tournament, isn't it? It's what it's all about.
0: I've got my wool chart already.
1: For you or for your little boy?
0: I mean, of course, for the boy. Yeah. It's going to be father and son duties. It's going to be great fun. Right?
1: Exactly. I love that. That is what it's all about, though, isn't it? But, yeah, we talk about England. England's women were in action last night. They're hoping to qualify for next year's World Cup, but they suffered a real blow, actually, a really big defeat to Spain. Mm. It was their heaviest defeat in 17 years. And, in fact, before the game, defender Lucy Bronze had said, you know, normally when we play Spain, it brings out the best in our side. Well, it wasn't to be last night. But England's men's side, they face a friendly tonight against New Zealand. Now, their preparation really hotting up for the World Cup. Manager Thomas Tuchel, he spoke to the media last night. He actually raised what, or one of the journalists, I guess, raised what could potentially be an issue. A new pitch has been created specifically for this game tonight. But the question is whether the turf has had time to bed in, because what we really, really don't want, or what England fans really don't want, is any injuries at this stage. I've cursed it now, haven't I?
0: Hopefully not.
1: Also in tennis, a really big day to come. We could be in for a really special women's final at the French Open today. And that's because we've got a hugely talented 19-year-old coming up against a qualifier. Mm-hmm. So, both players have shown such composure to get to this final. So really looking forward to that. Lewis Hamilton, is it going to be a really big weekend for him
0: as
1: well? Perhaps his shot at ending his Formula One winning drought. He did well in the last race, finished second. Can you go one better?
0: Seems happier. The car's looking faster.
1: Seems to be in a good place. So, there's loads to be keeping across this weekend. Let's get all the sport.

0: Brendan, we haven't spoken to you since the end of the World Cup, after which there was a review. Lots of things seemed up in the air at that stage. Do you think you're fortunate to be given the chance to complete the job you started?
1: That wasn't really up to me. I was keen to carry on in the job because I did feel as if, you know, we've made some significant progress in the last 4 years, but the job isn't done. There's still some growth to go. I think our best days are in front of us as a cricket side. I think a lot of the stuff that we've developed over the last 4 years will allow us to shape our side as we move forward. I think, yes, we do need to make some improvements. Yes, we do need to become a smarter cricket team when the game's at its on a knife edge or the pressure's at its highest. But don't throw out what's worked previously, what's given us the base to be able to start to think about finishing off this product and making a cricket team which can compete against the best teams in the world consistently.
0: We'll come on to what those improvements might be, but from the point of which the review announced that the management stays in place to now, we've had six rounds of championship games. And given so much was up in the air, so many places perhaps up for grabs, would it have been helpful to be here for some of that cricket?
1: Hey, look, we're very fortunate in being with English cricket that we have a very broad, very vast amount of people that can assist us in making sure that we identify every single player, or no player falls through the cracks. We have, from our county insight group now, which has been set up post onto our scouts, our analysts, I think through even our Lions program, I'm thinking, you know, the Ed Barneys, the David Courts, all these guys who sit within English cricket, who are filtering information through to us consistently. Selection doesn't start when we sit down at the table and start picking the side. It starts a lot broader than that and a lot earlier than that. So you're always on the phone. You're always talking and being engaged in things anyway. I don't think it needs me standing on the boundary rope to...
0: But have you been watching in New Zealand?
1: Yeah, of course.
0: I mean, everything's on the stream, obviously.
1: Yeah, of course. Yeah.
0: How much? Watching,
1: I feel like I've got a reasonable amount of idea of what's going on. I think... You're never going to cover everything, but I don't think anyone could. I don't think it's realistic either. But, look, I'm very confident in the systems that we have in place, that our players are identified. And when we do sit down for our selection discussions, I feel like we cover off those that we need to. And I'm also really fortunate, I guess, you know, when Rob Key rang me and mentioned about taking on the white ball job, he was very mindful of the fact that being on the road 10 months a year, year on year, is quite a difficult and demanding, as you can attest to in your role. It can be difficult and demanding at times.
0: So does it suggest you've got too much on your plate?
1: No, I don't think so. I think providing you're able to still take some of those breaks. Well, I think it does. It gives you the clarity when you have a little break. It gives you a bit of clarity and a bit of time to reflect on where you've been and where you want to go, is it, in the job that you're doing, to hopefully do a good job. But you know, I'm confident that we've been able to identify, as we sat there and we've picked our first test team, I'm confident that we've landed in a good spot.
0: What's the biggest challenge for you right now with this team?
1: The biggest challenge for me, I firmly believe that positive and aggressive cricket can absolutely live with smart cricket, and I think that's an area I think we need to improve. I think we play a strong brand of cricket, a strong style of cricket, but sometimes when we get ourselves in winning situations, we don't necessarily do what needs to be done. I think we need to be a little bit smarter about identifying those moments, handling the pressure of when those moments arise, and being able to navigate through them with the necessary poise and calm and tactical awareness of ensuring that you close games out. We do that. And what we have built over the last 4 years has the opportunity to go further.
0: Could I suggest that maybe there's a more fundamental challenge, though, that I was in Australia. There were thousands of England supporters there. Getting beat by Australia obviously heightens emotional responses. One understands that. And I think England supporters are pretty fair. They recognise that there's been a lot of fantastic cricket played by your team over certain parts of that 4 years. But a lot of the England supporters I spoke to this winter spoke about your team in a way I hadn't heard them speak about England teams before. They felt that you're a bit casual, a bit unserious, and a bit taking the game for granted almost. Now, you can argue whether that perception is fair or not, but there is that, or there has been that perception about your team. Is that something you are keen to change?
1: I'd like us to be a team that people recognise for how we play, but also understand that we are fiercely competitive, we are well prepared, we are clearly talented, but we're also tactically clever enough to be able to make us a robust cricket team under pressure.
0: Have you heard you say twice, both in the in-house interview and then just moments ago to Isha, that for the Ashes you were rock hard fit and ready to go? Do you really believe that?
1: No, I said I felt that we were rock hard fit and ready to go. So I think in hindsight, we'd probably sit there and say, what else could we have done? Were we completely screwed down to be ready and to handle the biggest pressure stage that you find in this game? And there's no exacts, right? So you can't guarantee that. You have an idea and you have a plan of what you're trying to put in place. Sometimes you get the plan wrong. Sometimes you don't get it all right. And when that happens and you get exposed, naturally you have to sit back and have some introspection and say, right, well, if I was in that situation again, what would I have done? Now, there is some things which we have already done on the back of the Ashes, which...
2: Thank you so much for that, Alice. See you again next hour. Right, stay with us here, because we're going to look through the morning's newspapers. Kevin Schofield, Laura Dunn, going to join us.
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0: All right, welcome back. Let's go through the morning's newspapers, joined by Kevin Schofield and Laura Dunn. Guys, thanks for sticking around this morning. It has been great so far. See how we do now?
1: Don't tempt it.
0: We're going to start with an inside page in The Guardian, page two. It's about Andy Burnham, is it? So we now know that if there were to be a leadership contest, he says, and he becomes an MP, of course, he would seek to run, he says.
1: He said that. Although he tried to kind of hide behind Wes Streeting by saying, well, Wes Streeting's already said he'll run, so it seems like there is a camp. Anyway, that's just a minor quibble, but, you know, just own it. You know what I mean? We all know what you want to do.
0: Yeah, exactly.
1: But anyway, so he's now starting to flesh out policy a little bit. So on, he said yesterday that he would consider, I'm not saying he would, but consider cutting employers' national insurance, which has obviously been increased under Labour, and also a cut for business rates for pubs and small enterprises. So, but that's like a £350 million promise just there. It's like, how would they pay for that? So it's easy enough now to say it. But if he did become Prime Minister and you speak to whoever his Chancellor is and the Chancellor's saying, well, actually, where are you going to find the money from? Then that's when it gets difficult, because then he's going to have to cut potentially somewhere else or increase taxes elsewhere. And suddenly, the King of the North, the most popular Labour politician in the country, you can see how quickly your popularity can fall when you start to have to make tough calls like that.
0: It's interesting. I suppose he needs to start laying out what he would do if he were to take charge. But is there suggestion that he would keep Rachel Reeves in place if he were to become Prime Minister?
2: Well, I mean, reports are a little contradictory across the papers. Some are saying that he would obviously provide that stability and reassurance to the markets. And then perhaps maybe he'd do a reshuffle sort of later on and, you know, proposed to him. But then others are saying, what I've heard is other names kind of in the mix for who might replace her. So, you know, it's still early days. I mean, the by-election isn't until the 18th of this month. You know, and then will there be sort of actually a leadership contest, or is there a coronation? And

0: But I know that pubs in Scotland will manfully stay open.
1: I hope so.
0: Round the clock so that fans can go out to watch it. But yeah, I mean, there's a serious point there. The pubs have been struggling. Mm. The thing we've just been talking about business rates and employers, national insurance, all that. You know, so it's quite good, actually, that people... Not that we often need much of an excuse in Scotland to go to the pub, but it's good that we can go to the pub and watch the football.
2: Yeah, absolutely. Just on the Scottish football, I just saw that Billy Gilmour was injured as well, which is disappointing.
0: He got injured in a friendly last Saturday. He's one of our better players, Emma. So, unfortunately.
2: It's a shame.
3: Sorry?
2: All right.
3: I have no idea.
2: Do you want to do the tickets price or should we move on to other stories?
3: We can do ticket prices.
2: Let's do ticket prices because everyone has remarked. In fact, I'm quite impressed that you're here because every Scottish person I know is actually on their way to the States. Are you going?
0: No.
3: Go on, Kevin.
0: Maybe about 20, 30 years ago when I was a single man, then maybe I could have done it.
2: Can't just sneak off.
0: I've got friends going though. It's so expensive.
2: Which is on this story here because now the Sun are telling us what the tickets are coming down.
3: Yeah, expected to dip below £200 by match day. So that's really good, but you need to obviously factor in your other costs of getting there. And, you know, I travel to America quite frequently and my last trip, I did notice that things had gone up. So you have to factor all of that in. But, I mean, it's a once-in-a-lifetime experience, isn't it? And as I say, life's worth
0: it. It is for Scotland, usually, sadly, these days. But, we don't know when we'll go again. But tickets, but apparently, as you say, for the first game against Haiti, below £200, which... It's still a lot of money, relative terms, when they're saying here that, you know, tickets for the final, I don't think Scotland will get there, unfortunately, but if we were to get there, it's £24,500.
3: Wow.
0: It's just...
2: extraordinary.
0: Ridiculous.
2: It's a shame.
0: But anyway...
3: Watch it down the pub.
2: Yes, exactly. Okay. Support your local, watch the football. How can you go wrong? The times are going to be quite difficult, but as you say, the pubs will stay open, so everyone... will be taking part. All right, let's go to this in the Telegraph, I believe. What's the reporting here?
3: Yeah, so it's a story about Bank of England, you know, potentially axing Churchill from the banknotes, being too elitist. It's a story that we saw a couple of weeks ago, and potentially replacing the figures on the notes with sort of flowers and fauna. And it's rightly, I think, caused a bit of a backlash on there. I mean, it's part of our history and, you know, we all expect that. It was a big change, obviously, when we saw, you know, King Charles come on the notes after the death of the late Queen. And I think, you know, I think it's wrong that we would change, you know, those historical figures that have been on there.
2: Earlier in the week, there was talk about the animals going on. I was quite into that. But the research here suggests that they've had research done by Savanta that says that some of those figures were seen as divisive and elitist.
0: Yeah, I mean, it's a bit of a strange one. I don't know why would Alan Turing, Jane Austen, even Winston Churchill be seen as elitist and divisive, really? I mean, obviously the backdrop to this is that people aren't using cash anything like they used to. You know, I mean, you don't really handle money as much now because of... contactless, but I mean, you can understand why a lot of people, everyone seems to be a culture war right now, doesn't it? And this is just another example of people, I think, being annoyed about things.
2: Yeah, I haven't got the next page, but at the end of the front page article, it does say Churchill was not specifically mentioned, so... It might have been...
0: Yeah, I'm not sure why they put him in the intro.
2: In the headlines.
3: It might have been slightly overwritten
2: by the Telegraph there, but still... We'll read more into that.
0: Yeah. That's an odd one.
2: A little bit. All right, where are we going now? The Express, price of eggs. A confession, since my son eats eggs in the morning for breakfast, we are buying a load of eggs at the moment. I mean, I don't want to tell you how many we're going through.
0: Are they white? Are they brown?
2: I mean, all sorts of colours.
0: Have you noticed there's more white?
2: I have. When we were kids, there were no white eggs.
0: No.
2: You see them in American films, so I was always like, wow, they look great. And now you're getting more and more of them. Is that what this is about?
0: Yeah, so it turns out that apparently white eggs are better for the environment because the hens that lay white eggs, they're white feathered hens, live longer, eat less feed, and lay eggs for longer. Therefore, use up... whereas brown eggs use 12% more carbon emissions. So Sainsbury's have axed brown eggs.
2: Wow.
0: Because it's bad for the environment, so they're using white eggs instead.
2: Question on the quality of the eggs. Is it because the chickens are living longer, are they as like free range and as good? I mean, I don't know. This is
0: Older hens lay worse eggs.
2: I don't know.
0: Even if you ask your kids, you can do a taste test.
2: Do a test.
3: Do a test.
0: I'm personally, I like eggs, and I've not noticed that.

0: difference with the taste, but maybe if you're a connoisseur, you would.
1: I've noticed sometimes a difference in the brightness of the yolk.
2: Okay.
1: From a cheaper egg to a more expensive egg, and I always relate that to the goodness of the egg.
0: And when you crack an egg into a pan, if the white spreads, it's an old egg, it's not fresh.
1: That's
0: if the white is small, that's a good fresh egg. My mum taught me that.
1: There's something about floating as well. If it sinks when you're boiling it, that's no good. You've got to get rid of that.
0: That's right. Correct. Yes.
1: Do we eat a lot of eggs in the morning? Sorry. Any more egg chat?
2: I'm learning lots.
1: Egg related.
2: Yeah.
1: Well, let's move on to quibbles because I have no quibbles with eggs, but people have quibbles with all sorts of things.
0: Yeah. That's a great idea. This is people have set up a pressure group called Quibble about small annoying things in life. So this was a woman, Abigail Bradshaw. She got a parking ticket because when she put in her number plate, when she was paying for it, she put in an O instead of a zero by mistake. But because it was wrong, she got fined. Well, that's just ridiculous. Mm-hmm. It's just a simple little mistake. Mm. Another fella who's hopped on the bandwagon doesn't like having to click against cookies. Like every time you open a new website, they've set up a pressure group to try and change these little things that annoy people in everyday life.
1: I'm not sure it will affect my household when I get annoyed at the toothpaste being squeezed in the middle. I'm not sure that can go national yet.
2: That is annoying for me. It's tracking links that don't work on parcels.
1: Very frustrating.
2: That's really frustrating. Men that wear brown shoes with dark suits.
1: Oh, controversial!
2: Which you've
0: thankfully I'm not
2: passed the test
1: today.
2: And then when you don't open enough of the ticket barriers at the station, so you know you've got like 500 people trying to get through two things.
1: Very
2: the train. You know, please let's figure that out.
1: I don't like poorly formed queues. Is that my Britishness as well?
0: People from queue at the bar. That was a new thing that came in because of COVID. I think
1: that's queuing in the pub. All right, Kevin, Laura, thanks.
2: Thank you.
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0: Hello then, a very good morning to you. It is 9 a.m. and this is Mornings here on Sky News. I'm Kamali Melbourne. Thanks for starting the day with us. Here's how we're looking. Number 10 hits out at those seeking to stir up division after US Vice President J.D. Vance blames the murder of Henry Novak on migration. The US says they've shot down Iranian drones launched towards the Strait of Hormuz and responded with strikes of their own on Iranian targets. The war few were talking about, business leaders in Russia refused to admit years of fighting with Ukraine have crushed the nation's economy. And coming up a little bit later this hour, we're going to speak to Kit Burks, who is nearly at the end of an incredible 5,000-mile journey on foot. And England's hopes of reaching the Women's World Cup suffer a blow as they lose to Spain as the men prepare for their finals appearance with a friendly against New Zealand. Good morning. Thanks for being with us. Downing Street has once again found itself at odds with the White House, this time over the murdered student Henry Novak. The US Vice President J.D. Vance has posted on social media calling for righteous anger over Henry's death and blamed Henry's murder on migration. Henry's killer was a British citizen. This follows posts by Elon Musk, many of which also use far-right themes and talking points. Number 10 has responded, warning against interfering in British democracy and stirring up division. Our US correspondent David Blevins has the top story.
1: Well, this is the second intervention by the Trump administration, or the third if you include its allies, because it began with Elon Musk posting about the murder of Henry Novak on his own platform X. That resulted in the Prime Minister accusing him of interfering in UK politics and attempting to cause division. But Keir Starmer's words didn't stop the US State Department from issuing a very hard-hitting statement in which it used the term two-tier policing, the very language being used by Reform leader Nigel Farage, who is, of course, a longtime friend and ally of President Trump. Downing Street said it didn't recognise that characterisation of the criminal justice system. But the Downing Street response has not stopped the Vice President of the United States from now weighing in on this issue. J.D. Vance also using very strong language about mass immigration, despite the fact that Henry Novak was not murdered by a migrant, but by a British citizen. Now, to some extent, there's a familiar pattern to this. The Trump administration often weaponizes the most tragic of murders in a bid to justify the most controversial of its policies, but it's quite something for one party in what we often call the special relationship to be suggesting that the other is facilitating the death of a civilization. And when you consider just how long America has had a very complicated relationship with law enforcement, just think back to the murder of George Floyd 6 years ago, or the murders of Nicole Good and Alex Pretty in Minnesota during ICE operations a few months ago. And there will be many who point to the irony of the United States suggesting that the United Kingdom has a two-tier policing problem.
0: In response to the comments by Vance, Downing Street has said this: in recent days, we've seen people trying to interfere in our democracy and seeking to stir up division on our streets. The Novak family are grieving after Henry's horrific murder. They've said they don't want his death to be used to create further division, hatred or tension. They go on, we should be respecting their wishes. Our politics should bring people together, even in the most terrible of circumstances. That is who we are as a country. Well, our political correspondent Rob Powell has this.
2: Number 10 have had to navigate these sorts of comments from J.D. Vance and other members of the US administration before, and it is always a balancing act. I think Keir Starmer and the broader government want to put out the UK position, stand up for British values as they see it, but I think they're mindful of not triggering a massive meltdown with one of our closest allies. I guess the extra consideration in this case is the fact that Henry Novak's family have explicitly said they don't want his death to lead to the kind of anger, tension and arguments that we've seen over the last week. Given all of that, I think reading into that number 10 response that we had quite late last night, actually, it maybe went a little bit further than you might have expected. You read that first sentence where number 10 seemed to be suggesting, at the very least, stating, you probably could say, that J.D. Vance is interfering in UK democracy, that he is stirring up tension on UK streets. That is quite a big deal diplomatically for the UK to be saying that about the vice president of the United States, especially a vice president that we know doesn't mind getting into scraps and arguments, even with supposed allies. It's also the same language that Keir Starmer used when he attacked Elon Musk earlier in the week over some of the posts that he'd put out on X concerning Henry Novak and some of the discussion and the protests that happened after that court case finished last week. So maybe to an extension, this is an indication of the sort of slightly punchier, more muscular response that we're getting from Number 10 and Keir Starmer towards the US in the last few months, most obviously seen on a bigger kind of geopolitical scale over the UK's response to the war in Iran and what Keir Starmer has said about that. Look, when you ask Number 10 officials, they always put in that caveat that the broader, bigger relationship between the US and the UK is strong and will stay strong. But I think they'll feel fairly comfortable about the politics of all of this, if you like. You look at other parties like the Conservatives, like the Lib Dems, it's really only Reform that are taking this sort of more outspoken approach to this issue. And clearly there is that factor as well that the family have called for there to be calm, for this not to be used as a source of rage as well. And you have J.D. Vance explicitly saying that there should be rage, as Nigel Farage has as well. I think, remember as well, that Donald Trump and the US government is not exactly popular with voters, with the public here in the UK. So picking a fight with elements of the US administration is not necessarily going to lose you public support here in the UK. Not that that is necessarily why Keir Starmer and Downing Street is doing this. Of course, it has to be handled well, though, because what you don't want is for there to be permanent dents put in the relationship with an ally that we still very much depend on.
0: That was Rob Powell reporting there. Well, to the US Israel war on Iran, where the United States claims to have intercepted a number of Iranian ballistic missiles and drones that were launched towards the Strait of Hormuz, as well as countries in the Gulf. Central Command says that four drones were shot down, as well as six missiles. They claim to have hit Iranian radar sites in response. Now, and Iran says it's damaged an American naval base in Bahrain. That claim's been denied by the United States. Well, earlier this morning, the Lebanese army said that several of its soldiers have died after an Israeli strike on a vehicle. It's understood that a Lebanese officer is among those who has been killed in this incident. Remember, just last week, Israel and Lebanon sought to try and hold on to a fragile ceasefire as the Israelis continue fighting the Iranian-backed terror group Hezbollah. We'll get the very latest on the situation in Lebanon. That news coming into us that a number of Lebanese national soldiers have been killed in the strike thought to have been by the Israelis. Now, the United States is continuing to pressure Cuba with a strict oil blockade that starved the island of fuel and electricity. America says that Cuba's communist government is a threat, but do Cuban Americans agree? Our U.S. correspondent Mark Stone went to Tampa in Florida to ask some.
3: Let's talk about Cuba, because have you seen what's happening there right now? It is collapsing, and that's because of a very deliberate policy by President Trump.
4: It's got no energy, it's got no oil, it's got no money, it's got nothing.
3: So what's he up to? And what do Cubans here in America make of a policy that's bringing their homeland to its knees?
5: So Tampa, Havana have had a long, long history.
6: Cuba's not our enemy.
7: Cubans love Donald Trump.
3: Ybor, a neighborhood of Tampa, but it's not the Florida you might imagine. The culture here is Latin, the industry cigars, and the roots mostly Cuban. Even the famous street birds are, they say, descendants of Cuban chickens.
0: All right, and you can see Mark's full film, as well as the rest of our coverage from the Caribbean island of Cuba online, including a film from our chief correspondent, Stuart Ramsey, who went undercover looking at the collapse of the Cuban health service. You can watch that story and many more on the website right now. Well, to India now, where young people have taken to the streets over allegations of corruption around their exams. Our India reporter, Neville Lazarus, has the latest.
8: This is the designated place for protests in Delhi. The Cockroach People's Party were allowed to come here till 5 o'clock. It is really hot, and we are in the middle of summers, but there are quite a few hundred of people, or mainly young people, who have gathered out here. The resentment, the anger against traditional political parties, the government, and institutions that have brought them here. It started with the Chief Justice of India in one of his hearings called the youth parasites and cockroaches, though he did say he was quoted out of context, but nevertheless there was a furor out here of them being called cockroaches. Now this social media campaign began just a day after that, and we've seen millions gathering and millions of people following. I'll just give you an example of Prime Minister Modi's political party, the Bharatiya Janata Party, has about 8.7 million people. This party, this campaign, crossed that number within 4 days. It's now about 23 million followers on Instagram. It is picking up speed. They feel they have been not heard, not taken seriously. There is corruption. There's the judiciary, the institutions are not favoring the people. What they want is for judges not to take post-retirement, after retiring. They want a corruption-free, and mainly it's the anger against corruption, unemployment, inflation, cost of living. There is the shrinking sort of educational payback which they have is not there, and there's these leaks from examinations that were held. The paper were leaked out, which affected over two million medical. We are seeing them come across now. They keep marching up and down this place. But nevertheless, that is what this area is designated for. It is for protest. But we are seeing them gathering a sort of a momentum. At first, the government tried to block these websites, but it is still going on. And here we can see what the effects of how frustrated and angry the youth of these people are. You have to bear in mind that under the age of 30, there is half of the population in India. About two-thirds of the population is under the age of 35. So there is a lesson to be learned by the government. And around us, we've seen in South Asia, where we've seen countries in like Nepal, Bangladesh, and Sri Lanka, where there has been that resentment and which toppled governments when the youth came out. And so the government will have to learn lessons from this movement. And it's left up to be seen what kind of momentum it takes and what kind of whether it's going to take a pan-India movement and it gathers momentum. It's still to be seen.
0: All right, that's Neville Lazarus and team there reporting from New Delhi on those student protests. We'll get more, of course, from New Delhi throughout the day as we keep an eye on the situation there. Now, a new AI tool which uses colour coding to help surgeons identify different parts of the body has been used for the first time here in the UK. Let's bring in our correspondent, Phoebe Southworth, for a bit more. Morning to you, Phoebe. So tell us about this technology's use.
9: Well, I think a lot of people at home will probably have heard of keyhole surgery. So it's a very small incision and the surgeon then inserts the instruments through that to do sometimes quite intricate operations. Well, this is essentially something that's going to help them do that. So when a surgeon is operating, they'll have that screen next to them. And this technology will basically show them in different colours the important parts of the body and the part they're operating on. So red, for example, for nerves, or maybe blue for kind of certain tissues, things they might need to avoid when they're doing very careful, intricate surgery. And it's essentially about improving safety. Mm. And it really is fascinating. I mean, they've fed this AI tool with thousands of hours of surgery footage, and it's essentially learned where these important key areas are, mm-hmm. so it can then replicate them in these different colours. It's amazing.
0: Is it being trialled here? Where was it used for the first time?
9: Well, it was first used in Japan, but now it's being used in the UK for the first time, the first country outside Japan to use it. And this week, a 60-year-old woman had a bowel operation in a London hospital, and that was successful. So, I mean, we might see this being rolled out more widely in the coming months.
0: And they're wanting to use AI, I guess, for efficiency, for speed, so they can just do more operations.
9: Exactly that. So it's about getting through as many patients as possible, as safely as possible, but also, you know, making sure that small errors that don't need to happen can be avoided.
0: Okay, Phoebe, for now, thank you so much for that. Now, Russia has been attempting to show its economic resilience by bringing together business leaders and politicians for an economic forum in St. Petersburg. Even though the project aims to show off Russian strength, years of its invasion of Ukraine have left the nation's finances dented. Although, as our Moscow correspondent Ivor Bennett found out, few want to talk about it.
10: We've just arrived at the venue, and the first thing you notice when you get here is this. Three armoured personnel carriers parked outside. It's an economic forum, but the war in Ukraine is the big issue. Now in its fifth year, the Kremlin's invasion of Ukraine is draining Russia's resources. And as delegates arrived, there was a glaring reminder. Thick black smoke was billowing above the city after an overnight drone strike on an oil terminal and naval base nearby. Hardly the backdrop Vladimir Putin would have wanted for his flagship investment event. But from officials inside, defiance. Are these drone attacks that we're seeing, as you mentioned overnight in St. Petersburg, are they, and the wider special military operation, is this becoming a problem for the Russian economy?
11: It's becoming an international terrorist organization. It's
10: but the impact on the Russian economy, is it a problem now? Can you admit that?
11: Come on, are you serious? Don't you think that the situation around Ukraine, the Ukrainian crisis, had a huge impact on the world economy?
10: It's known as the Russian Davos, a glitzy greatest hits of what the country has to offer. From high-tech robotics to drones and electronic signal jamming systems. 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
12: Come and have a look at this. It's an entire display made up of real flowers. I mean, there must be thousands here. And I think it shows that no expense is being spared on making the Russian economy look powerful, energetic, and racing towards victory.
10: But the numbers suggest otherwise. With soaring defence spending and dwindling revenues, growth is wilting. In the first quarter of this year, the economy contracted, but it's the one topic no one wanted to talk about.
13: Right, just in there, we've spotted Tatiana Kim, who is Russia's richest woman. She's the CEO of Wildberries, Russia's largest retailer. We're going to go and try and talk to her.
12: How do you feel about the Russian economy? Are you worried about it? The lack of growth? Is it hurting your business?
13: It's an economic forum, but she doesn't want to talk about the economy.
10: From Russia's Deputy Foreign Minister, Sergei Ryabkov, a similar response.
12: Ryabkov, is growth a problem? How much longer can Russia afford its special military operation? How much longer can Russia afford the special military operation?
14: As long as it needs.
10: It was a case of war, what war? Nothing to see here. Everyone happy to look the other way.
12: You know, it's a bit like I've entered a parallel universe here where the war just doesn't exist. Ukraine isn't mentioned once on the official programme and no one wants to talk about the war's economic consequences. It's like everyone's just behaving as if it's business as usual and ignoring what is a massive elephant in the room.
0: As Ivor Bennett reporting, there you can see his full film on our website. Now, while at that forum, Putin responded to a letter that was sent to him by President Zelensky of Ukraine that proposed direct talks. Putin said he looked at it, but sees no point.
15: That letter you just mentioned, it was truly insolent in tone. What is the point of that? Is it a way to create the conditions for in-person meetings and negotiations? Or is it a way to create an atmosphere where holding any such meetings becomes effectively impossible? I believe it is the latter.
0: All right, well, stay with us here on Mornings, because coming up next, I'm speaking to a young cricketer, Venus Wirrapulli, about how teenage girls are overcoming barriers to reach the top of the sport.
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0: What more do you need?
1: Well, thanks for saying. We're joined by Alice and by Venus Wirrapulli, because we're going to have a chat about teenage girls and sport. Venus plays for the England under-19s at cricket,
2: yeah.
1: Right? So we're going to look at some of the barriers that are stopping girls playing sport and staying in the sport. Take a look at this, then we're going to have a chat in a minute.
3: This is the story of what it takes to reach the top. And the challenges girls like me are having to tackle to get there. Nearly half of girls who once loved sport are dropping out as teenagers. And that is not okay.
4: All the other players in school were male, so I was the only girl. That was why I quit.
1: Oh, there's your film, Venus. So talk to us about what you found about young girls playing sport to start with.
2: Yeah, I think there's some like crazy statistics. I think that 2/3 of girls drop out of sports that they love before they turn 16. Mm. And only 23% of girls aspire to make it to the top compared to 53% of boys, which I just find crazy. Like, I didn't realise before I did this documentary. So,
5: Venus, how young were you when you discovered your love of cricket, and what kind of opportunities were out there for you at that time?
2: I was just before my 9th birthday, I started playing cricket.
5: Ellie.
2: So my dad was a cricket coach, so I always had cricket around me.
5: Yeah.
2: So I think it's always, been around.
1: Okay. And it's interesting as well with what you found, that these are sports that girls love playing as well. It's not like they're being forced to do PE at school and they don't want to do it. This is something that they love and maybe they're really good at as well.
2: Yeah.
1: So what's stopping them?
2: I think fear of not making it to the top and friends around them and peer pressure and not having the facilities around them. Or like, I've personally been really lucky to have like a good group of people around me all the time, so some people might not have that.
1: Yes.
5: You talk about the facilities there, and we often hear in sport, you know, the phrase to see it is to be it. How important is that idea of representation, I guess just opportunities in general?
2: Yeah, I think that's a really important part of sport, having like people around you and stuff, and like can't imagine how difficult it must be like doing it all by yourself.
5: Have you experienced any setbacks in your time up until now, or has it all been largely positive?
2: I think for me it's been largely positive, but I see, like, I think cricket's a sport personally where like it's like you're designed to fail basically, so there's a lot of like downs compared to ups.
5: How do you deal with that mentally then?
2: I think I always try to think about the good times I've had in cricket, so I think that's what keeps me motivated.
1: A few of those wickets you're taking. You're a leg spinner, right?
2: Yeah,
1: leg spinner. Fantastic. Now, I'm going to reveal my age again now. Sport has moved on a lot. I mean, my son is 5. He plays football, and he does his training, and there are more girls, and they're much better in that age group than the boys. When I trained and played football as a kid, no girls played. And I wonder if, I suppose you can't see the difference, but what was it like when you were first starting out playing? Your dad's a coach. Was it girls and boys, or were you just playing with girls? What was the setup?
2: When I started out, I was playing in a like purely boys' league. I think there was maybe one other girl in the league. So I think the people in my team were really nice. Like, I never felt like I was the only, like, still now, when I play, like, I play for the same team. And even now, I don't feel like I'm the only girl, which I think is, for me, really good.
1: Probably because you're taking wickets as well. You're an effective part of the team, right? But I suppose it's hard for you to realise just how different it was when we were younger, because it was just sports were, I mean, mainly for boys, and girls got to play some things, maybe netball.
5: Yeah. I mean, I played football. I was a goalkeeper, but back then, and I won't reveal my age, similar to I actually didn't feel that it was the done thing at the time, whereas now I think it would be, you know, an incredible time to be playing football, for instance, and we've been talking a lot about England's footballers and the World Cup coming up next year, and then, you know, we've got the men's as well, and linking the two in together and it just all being about sport. It doesn't need to be about men's and women's. I guess that's pretty important as well, isn't it?
2: Yeah.
5: Yeah, and for you, I mean, you've got a lot on your plate right now, haven't you? You've been fronting this documentary, you've been making your senior cricket debut, and I feel you've got your GCSEs going on as well. So how are you juggling all of this? It's a pretty big year.
2: I found it quite hard this year, but I think just keep pushing through, I think,
1: And how do you sort of keep pushing through it? Are you pleased to see sport on TV? I mean, we're seeing much more female cricket, much more...
2: Yeah.
1: women's football, of course. Yeah. What's that like as a young girl coming up through the game and seeing those stars on screen?
2: Yeah, I think it's really like inspirational seeing like your role models all around on the TV. Like when it was the women's Euros, it was everywhere. Like mm-hmm. so, I don't watch much football, but I was still watching it. And women's World Cups this month, and yeah. there's so much promotion there. And I think it'll be really inspiring for young girls to start playing.
1: And you play the under 18s, do you?
2: Yeah.
1: And so you've got a few years and then you might get your senior call. Yeah. That'll be really cool. And the England women's cricket team, if I'm wrong, they're pretty good.
2: Yeah, they do really well. Right. Yeah.
5: And you use the word inspiring there and being inspired by players that you're seeing on the telly, on posters, for example. How much is it a drive for you to inspire the next generation, even though you're still so young yourself?
2: Yeah, I think seeing those people, like all the players do what they do, makes me want to be them. So, it's really cool.
1: Have you been paying any attention to the men's crickets?
2: Yeah.
1: So our editor is on his way to Lords and he wants a prediction because he's quite worried he won't see much play. What do you think is going to happen today?
2: I think England needs 7 wickets. I think so. I think the Lords wicket has been quite difficult to bat on.
5: The rain hasn't helped.
1: Yeah, they're going to really get it because it's been a mess, hasn't it?
2: So I think, I think Emilio Gay's been really good.
1: He has, he's performed well.
2: On his first test wicket. Yeah,
1: absolutely.
2: So
1: it's been lovely to speak.
2: Thank you so much.
1: When's your film out? When can we see it?
2: Today at 2:30.
5: I'm brilliant.
1: There you go.
2: Sky Kids.
1: Something to look out for, and all the best of luck.
2: Thank you so much.
1: Speak to you again. Thank you.
2: Yeah, thank you so much.
5: Thank you.
1: All right, let's take a look at the weather. It's raining here. I wonder if it's going to be raining in northwest London for the cricket.
0: I hope we haven't forgotten anything.
6: Travel insurance. I tick that box.
0: Yeah, but remember what you forgot last year.
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1: Be a cool and wet weekend with no sign of the weather settling until the middle of June. Cloudy weather's going to move in from the southwest, and that's going to mean a grey start for most of us with heavy rain at times. The best of the morning brightness will be across northeast Scotland, but for most it's going to be wet with a risk of gales along the south coast. It's going to feel on the cool side too, especially if you're in the wind. Now, as the rain gradually pushes north, brighter skies will follow from the south. However, some heavy thundery showers could break out across central and southern parts of Britain.
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1: Well, Vincent's still with us. And just in case you didn't hear, the film that she has put together, Sky Kids Investigates Girls Changing the Game, is on Sky News later. It's 2:30 and 3:30. And it's already out on Sky News, on Sky Kids On Demand.
5: Look forward to it. Definitely be watching that. Absolutely.
1: And Alice is staying with us because I'm just going to have all the sport in a little while, right?
5: Yes, just a bit to talk about this weekend. There's so much going on. I mean, England women, they were in action last night. Not a great result for them. This is the football team. They lost 4-0 to Spain. It was a heavy defeat for Serena Wiegman. But the men's team, they're gearing up for the World Cup. Less than a week to go. Are you excited about that? Yeah, we've been getting pretty excited.
1: Like football that much, but you will be watching the World Cup, I'm sure.
2: Yeah.
5: Yes. Well, Thomas Tuchel, the manager, he sort of suggested, because it's going to be so hot out there, that the players need to acclimatise before the World Cup. So he suggested that the players get out there and have a holiday with the family, you know, just to kind of get used to the heat. But I feel like that could be risky because it's going to be so different to a holiday. So for them to have had that experience and that downtime, I don't know.
1: Depends if they go to like Universal Studios, get on the roller coasters and that sort of thing before it starts.
5: Love a bit of Disney. But of course, we've got some cricket coming up in the bulletin as well. England's first test against New Zealand has been one for the batters so far, I think it's fair to say. And the weather certainly hasn't helped that. So coming up, build up to England and Scotland's final World Cup warm-up games after mixed fortunes for the two countries in the women's qualifiers last night. And could this be the weekend Lewis Hamilton finally gets his first Grand Prix win with Ferrari? We'll tell you why he'll have high hopes ahead of qualifying in Monaco later today.
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0: or the ceremony to mark the 82nd anniversary of the D-Day landings by the Allies, which began the liberation of Europe and the defeat of Nazi Germany, are underway in France. Colville-sur-Mer, we are looking at here, there will be commemorations across France as those people there gather to remember and never forget the sacrifice of that generation to rid the world of tyranny. Many of those who fought on the beaches have now passed away. So this, again, every year becomes a moment of real remembrance and a solemn moment to think back and be thankful for the actions of those millions of people who sacrificed to free the world. Well, I'm still standing. Let's just show you, though, here. Pope Francis, who has just arrived in Spain, in the Spanish capital, Madrid, there, alongside King Philippe and the Queen of Spain. Just arrived, Pope Leo I, American Pope, of course, for a week-long visit to Spain, the Catholic nation. He will be, of course, see here, meeting royalty, and I'm sure meeting many other dignitaries during his week's visits to Spain. All right, all the way from that, Alice is here with the Weekend Sport. Alice, great to have you with us, and great to be with you all morning. So look, big weekend of sport ahead, ahead of big sporting event beginning next week.
1: Yes, absolutely. I guess you're probably talking about the World Cup.
0: A little bit, maybe. Okay. Is that happening?
1: Maybe. Well, on the topic of the World Cup, so for England women, they are looking to qualify for next year's World Cup, but they've really suffered a dent in their potential qualification process because they suffered a heavy defeat at the hands of Spain last night, 4-0. Mm-hmm. That was Serena Wiegmann's biggest defeat since she's been taking charge, so she said she's pretty hurt by that result, and you can understand why. England's men, they're in action tonight in a friendly as they really gear up their preparations for the World Cup. And Thomas Tuchel spoke to media last night, the first time since they landed in America, and he spoke about the situation with the pitch that they're going to be playing on this evening. It's been made specifically for this friendly against New Zealand. Now, journalists raised the question that perhaps could this be a little bit risky given it hasn't been played on yet, the turf hasn't had time to bed in. The last thing England need potentially, dare I say it, some injuries before the big tournament gets underway. So hopefully that isn't going to be happening.
0: They said it's fine. It was laid, I think, a week ago. I've been reading all about this since you've been mentioning it this morning.
1: Yeah, I think it's the picture that somebody's seen and showed to Thomas Tuchel, and it didn't look great. But hey, looks can be deceiving. I'm sure it will be absolutely fine. Tennis, we're in for what could be a really special women's final at the French Open today. Now, we've got a hugely talented 19-year-old coming up against a qualifier. So really, really exciting times. Both players, they've shown such composure to get to this final. And we've also got Formula One happening this weekend. Lewis Hamilton perhaps getting what could be his best shot at getting back to winning ways. He does, especially with Ferrari. He did well last time out. He finished second in the last race. Could he go one better this weekend? So, yes, so much to be watching out for. Let's have a look at all the sports.

0: Brendan, we haven't spoken to you since the end of the World Cup, after which there was a review. Lots of things seemed up in the air at that stage. Do you think you're fortunate to be given the chance to complete the job you started?
1: That wasn't really up to me. I was keen to carry on in the job because I did feel as if, you know, we've made some significant progress in the last 4 years, but the job isn't done. There's still some growth to go. I think our best days are in front of us as a cricket side. I think a lot of the stuff that we've developed over the last 4 years will allow us to shape our side as we move forward. I think, yes, we do need to make some improvements. Yes, we do need to become a smarter cricket team when the game's at its on a knife edge or the pressure's at its highest. But don't throw out what's worked previously, what's given us the base to be able to start to think about finishing off this product and making a cricket team which can compete against the best teams in the world consistently.
0: We'll come on to what those improvements might be, but from the point of which the review announced that the management stays in place to now, we've had six rounds of championship games. And given so much was up in the air, so many places perhaps up for grabs, would it have been helpful to be here for some of that cricket?
1: Hey, look, we're very fortunate in being with English cricket that we have a very broad, very vast amount of people that can assist us in making sure that we identify every single player, or no player falls through the cracks. We have, from our county insight group now, which has been set up post onto our scouts, our analysts, I think through even our Lions program, I'm thinking, you know, the Ed Barneys, the David Courts, all these guys who sit within English cricket, who are filtering information through to us consistently. Selection doesn't start when we sit down at the table and start picking the side. It starts a lot broader than that and a lot earlier than that. So you're always on the phone. You're always talking and being engaged in things anyway. I don't think it needs me standing on the boundary rope to...
0: But have you been watching in New Zealand?
1: Yeah,
0: I mean, everything's on the stream, obviously.
1: Yeah, of course. Yeah.
0: How much?
1: I feel like I've got a reasonable amount of idea of what's going on. I think you're never going to cover everything, but I don't think anyone could. I don't think it's realistic either. But, look, I'm very confident in the systems that we have in place, that our players are identified. And when we do sit down for our selection discussions, I feel like we cover off those that we need to. And I'm also really fortunate, I guess, you know, when Rob Key rang me and mentioned about taking on the white ball job, he was very mindful of the fact that being on the road 10 months a year, year on year, is quite a difficult and demanding, as you can attest to in your role. It can be difficult and demanding at times.
0: So does it suggest you've got too much on your plate?
1: No, I don't think so. I think providing you're able to still take some of those breaks. Well, I think it does. It gives you the clarity when you have a little break. It gives you a bit of clarity and a bit of time to reflect on where you've been and where you want to go, is it, and the job that you're doing, to hopefully do a good job. But, you know, I'm confident that we've been able to identify, as we sat there and we've picked our first test team, I'm confident that we've landed in a good spot.
0: What's the biggest challenge for you right now with this team?
1: The biggest challenge for me, I firmly believe that positive and aggressive cricket can absolutely live with smart cricket. And I think that's an area I think we need to improve. I think we play a strong brand of cricket, a strong style of cricket, but sometimes when we get ourselves in winning situations, we don't necessarily do what needs to be done. I think we need to be a little bit smarter about identifying those moments, handling the pressure of when those moments arise, and being able to navigate through them with the necessary poise and calm and tactical awareness of ensuring the close games out. We do that, and what we have built over the last 4 years has the opportunity to go further.
0: Could I suggest that maybe there's a more fundamental challenge, though, that I was in Australia, there were thousands of England supporters there. Getting beaten by Australia obviously heightens emotional responses, one understands that. And I think England supporters are pretty fair. They recognise that there's been a lot of fantastic cricket played by your team over certain parts of that 4 years. But a lot of the England supporters I spoke to this winter spoke about your team in a way I hadn't heard them speak about England teams before. They felt that you're a bit casual, a bit unserious, and a bit taking the game for granted almost. Now, you can argue whether that perception is fair or not, but there is that, or there has been that perception about your team. Is that something you are keen to change?
1: I'd like us to be a team that people recognise for how we play, but also understand that we are fiercely competitive, we are well prepared, we are...
2: Thank you very much for that, Alice, and we'll see you again tomorrow morning.
3: Yes, I look forward to it.
2: Right, let's stay with us here, because coming up next we're going to speak to an adventurer who is just days away from finishing an epic journey from the Arctic Circle to Greece.
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0: tell your story.
1: Thanks for staying with us. Now, the adventurer Kit Burks is entering the final day of a 5,000-mile journey from the Arctic Circle to the Greek island of Gavdos, where he's raising money for suicide prevention. I'm pleased to say that Kit joins us now. Kit, thank you so much for being with us. How are you?
2: I'm okay. I still have my feet intact, so that's always always a positive.
1: Absolutely. I mean, what an event you've been taking part in, and

0: wish I had someone like that when I was growing up. So now I'm trying to use my second shot at living to help others know that there is hope and it is possible to find your way back to the light. And that is what this walk is all about, raising awareness and, of course, money for James's Place and Calm, two incredible suicide prevention charities.
1: Well done. And I'm very pleased to hear about your milestone. You've done a great job to get here, to get to where you are. And now, I mean, looking at your background, you're in Greece, aren't you?
0: It's gorgeous. Greece.
1: I like how you've timed it so well to get to Greece. Perfect time of year. How long have you been on the road?
0: So today is day 335. So I've been walking for nearly a year. I'm now 8 days away from the finish line, which feels surreal. I'm not really sure how to make sense of that, but it's there now, and I'm so close to being on that tiny island of Gabados, the southernmost point in Europe, which is exciting, and I can't believe it's come to an end. That's for sure.
1: And we're looking at this animation of you making your way across Europe. And talk to us about the decision to do this particular thing. Is it from the north of Europe to the south of Europe?
0: Yeah. So originally I was looking at running the length of Europe on mainland Europe, so ending in Tarifa, Spain. But then I spent a long, long time looking into where the southernmost point is, and it came up with Gabados, and I'd never heard of that before. And then I went to work researching everything to see if there was someone else that has done this, and I couldn't find any evidence of anybody ever doing this route. So that's why I decided to do it. And it's been a beautiful and challenging experience, starting in the Arctic Circle and being in very wild spaces, spending sometimes 6 days without seeing a single person, being totally off grid from shops, carrying 23 kilograms on my back and being bitten alive by mosquitoes. And then
1: we're looking at that now. That doesn't look very nice.
0: No, I think I ate quite a few. Every time I tried cooking, they just get in your food, and it's 24 hours of daylight up there. So I had to sit in my tent, and it was a heat wave because of all the bugs on the outside. And I just thought, oh no, but it was a beautiful time up there. And then winter through Germany and Austria was challenging, sleeping in my tent in minus 15 degrees. And now finally back out into the sunshine and the warmer temperatures and nearly at the end before it gets too hot down here in Greece, which is good.
1: Yes, I was just in Greece a little while ago, and the weather there at the moment is beautiful. So you're going to have a great final 8 days, I hope, Kip.
0: Yes.
1: Talk to us about the journey along the way. I mean, obviously you must have met so many different people, and what's that been like?
0: Oh, it's been incredible. You know, the news is full of really important stories that we should hide away from. There is a lot of sadness and fear that is happening all over the world. But when you step outside and you go and experience these different countries and cultures, you just realize that there is so much kindness. I've been greeted and taken into homes and fed, and people stopping and giving me Pepsi and giving me Fanta just to keep me going. And there is just so many beautiful, beautiful people out there that you can't share a word, but you just still share such a beautiful moment of kindness. And I met these two fantastic Swedish men called Sven and Søren when I was up in the north, right up in the north of Norway. And actually, they're coming out to Crete in a few days to join me as I cross the finish line. And I think that's pretty amazing. That's one of my highlights. Are those two incredible, incredible men? Yeah.
1: Well, again, congratulations, Kit. Well done. Enjoy the last week of it, if you can. And you're doing a great thing. So thank you very much for being with us. And I hope everyone's taken something from your story. Thank you so much, Kit.
0: Thank you so much for having me. I appreciate it.
1: Take care. Now, if those struggles that Kit was talking about have impacted you, remember, help is available 24 hours of the day. You can call the Samaritans, 116123, or you can visit samaritans.org. Now, let's go to Westminster, because I'm very pleased to say, I didn't know this was coming up, we're joined by Trevor Phillips. Trevor.
2: Good morning.
1: Good morning to you. It came as a bit of a surprise to me, man, so I'm very pleased to see you. How are you?
2: Why did it come as a surprise to see you? I'm here every single Saturday morning.
1: How are you going to come up?
2: Okay. Well, I'm here in the salt mines at Westminster, preparing for our show tomorrow. I mean, there's no question, I guess, what's been the story of the week, but

0: We should just remember that the rest of the world, though obviously it's interested in what we do, it has its own troubles. We are seeing a little bit of movement in the Middle East and Iran, and of course the ongoing question of whether there'll be Ukraine peace talks. And so I'm glad that we'll be joined by former Foreign Secretary Jeremy Hunt, and also actually former Foreign Secretary Nadim Zahawi. There's a lot of that going on. World Cup coming up, and on our panel also, Greg Dyke, former chair of the FA, in a way one of the people who brought football to our TV screens. But of course, the central issue is the Novak killing. And I'll have quite a lot to say about this myself tomorrow, but I will just say one thing. Everybody ought not to miss the point. This has left Nigel Farage, as the person we are talking about, in control of British politics, and the agenda which we're discussing is the one that Reform wants.
1: It is, and we will wait to hear the rest of your thoughts tomorrow, Trevor, as always. Thank you so much for being with us. Trevor, good luck with all the prep, and we'll see you tomorrow. Looking forward to it, as ever. All right, stay with us here on Sky News. Sam Washington's coming up next with all your headlines.
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0: This is Sky News Today. It is 10 o'clock. I'm Samantha Washington. The headlines. Downing Street criticizes those seeking to stir up division as the US Vice President J.D. Vance blames the murder of Henry Novak on migration. An already strained ceasefire comes under more pressure as the US and Iran exchange strikes in the Gulf. The UK's largest warship, HMS Prince of Wales, encounters more problems as the MOD confirms it is in port with a minor technical issue. We report from Florida to hear what Cuban Americans think of Donald Trump's economic blockade, which is bringing Cuba to its knees. The war few are talking about. Business leaders in Russia refuse to admit years of fighting with Ukraine have crushed the nation's finances. And D-Day commemorations begin in France, marking 82 years since Allied troops stormed the beaches of Normandy. A very good morning. Thank you for joining us here on Sky News. Well, we begin this hour with condemnation from number 10 after the US vice president weighed in on the murder of teenager Henry Novak. J.D. Vance says that there should be righteous anger in response to the student's death, which he partly blamed on the mass invasion of migrants. The 18-year-old was handcuffed by police officers in Southampton as he lay dying after his killer, Vikram Digra, claimed to have been the victim of a racist attack. Here's our US correspondent, David Blevins.
1: Well, this is the second intervention by the Trump administration, or the third if you include its allies, because it began with Elon Musk posting about the murder of Henry Novak on his own platform, X. That resulted in the Prime Minister accusing him of interfering in UK politics and attempting to cause division. But Keir Starmer's words didn't stop the US State Department from issuing a very hard-hitting statement in which it used the term two-tier policing, the very language being used by Reform leader Nigel Farage, who is, of course, a longtime friend and ally of President Trump. Downing Street said it didn't recognise that characterisation of the criminal justice system. But the Downing Street response has not stopped the Vice President of the United States from now weighing in on this issue. J.D. Vance also using very strong language about mass immigration, despite the fact that Henry Novak was not murdered by a migrant, but by a British citizen. Now, to some extent, there's a familiar pattern to this. The Trump administration often weaponizes the most tragic of murders in a bid to justify the most controversial of its policies, but it's quite something for one party in what we often call the special relationship to be suggesting that the other is facilitating the death of a civilization. And when you consider just how long America has had a very complicated relationship with law enforcement, just think back to the murder of George Floyd 6 years ago, or the murders of Nicole Good and Alex Pretty in Minnesota during ICE operations a few months ago. And there will be many who point to the irony of the United States suggesting that the United Kingdom has a two-tier policing problem.
0: Well, in response to those comments from J.D. Vance, Downing Street has said, in recent days, we have seen people trying to interfere in our democracy and seeking to stir up division on our streets. The Novak family are grieving after Henry's horrific murder. They have said that they do not want his death to be used to create further division, hatred or tension. We should be respecting their wishes. Our politics should bring people together, even in the most terrible of circumstances. That is who we are as a country. Our political correspondent, Rob Powell, has more.
2: Number 10 have had to navigate these sorts of comments from J.D. Vance and other members of the US administration before, and it is always a balancing act. I think Keir Starmer and the broader government want to put out the UK position, stand up for British values as they see it, but I think they're mindful of not triggering a massive meltdown with one of our closest allies. I guess the extra consideration in this case is the fact that Henry Novak's family have explicitly said they don't want his death to lead to the kind of anger, tension and arguments that we've seen over the last week. Given all of that, I think reading into that number 10 response that we had quite late last night, actually, it maybe went a little bit further than you might have expected. You read that first sentence where number 10 seemed to be suggesting, at the very least, stating, you probably could say, that J.D. Vance is interfering in UK democracy, that he is stirring up tension on UK streets. That is quite a big deal diplomatically for the UK to be saying that about the vice president of the United States, especially a vice president that we know doesn't mind getting into scraps and arguments, even with supposed allies. It's also the same language that Keir Starmer used when he attacked Elon Musk earlier in the week over some of the posts that he'd put out on X concerning Henry Novak and some of the discussion and the protests that happened after that court case finished last week. So maybe to an extension, this is an indication of the sort of slightly punchier, more muscular response that we're getting from Number 10 and Keir Starmer towards the US in the last few months. Most obviously seen, obviously, on a bigger kind of geopolitical scale over the UK's response to the war in Iran and what Keir Starmer has said about that. Look, when you ask Number 10 officials, they always put in that caveat that the broader, bigger relationship between the US and the UK is strong and will stay strong. But I think they'll feel fairly comfortable about the politics of all of this, if you like. You look at other parties like the Conservatives, like the Lib Dems, it's really only Reform that are taking this sort of more outspoken approach to this issue. And clearly there is that factor as well that the family have called for there to be calm, for this not to be used as a source of rage as well. And you have J.D. Vance explicitly saying that there should be rage, as Nigel Farage has as well. I think, remember as well, that Donald Trump and the US government is not exactly popular with voters, with the public here in the UK. So picking a fight with elements of the US administration is not necessarily going to lose you public support here in the UK. Not that that is necessarily why Keir Starmer and Downing Street is doing this. Of course, it has to be handled well, though, because what you don't want is for there to be permanent dents put in the relationship with an ally that we still very much depend on.
0: Well, turning to the Middle East, the US and Iran have exchanged more strikes in the latest test of a fragile ceasefire. US Central Command says that it shot down four Iranian one-way attack drones that were being fired towards the Strait of Hormuz. They also say that they hit Iranian radar sites in Goruk and Keshem Island in the Strait. Iran also fired ballistic missiles at two U.S. air bases in Kuwait and facilities of the U.S. Navy in Bahrain. America says that six of those were intercepted and one did not reach its target. Well, as the conflict approaches the 100-day mark, Donald Trump has told NBC's Meet the Press that he is moving fast on the conflict, comparing its length to the Vietnam War.
3: I'm moving very fast. I'm into 3 months. You know, Vietnam lasted 19 years. I'm into my third month. We have totally destroyed their military. They have some missiles left. They have some drones left.
4: Do you know how many missiles?
3: They have burned. Yes, exactly.
4: How many?
3: I don't want to tell you.
4: Can you give me a ballpark?
3: But they have some left. I know almost to the number. I would say percentage-wise, maybe 21-22% of their missiles. It's a lot of missiles, but it's not what it was when we first attacked.
0: Meanwhile, the United States is also continuing to pressure Cuba with an oil blockade, starving the island of fuel and electricity. Earlier this week, our chief correspondent, Stuart Ramsey, went undercover in Cuba to look at the impact that the blockade was having on the country's health service. Here's a taste of what he saw on the ground.
5: This is the intensive care unit where you would expect to have an awful lot of drugs, but as you can see, a lot of these are empty. This is your fluids here. That's all of it. What's in for a hospital that has over 300 patients? Have got that much water, but sterile ones. And syringes.
6: And swords.
5: That's it.
0: Well, the United States claims that Cuba's communist government is a threat. But do Cuban Americans support what Donald Trump is doing? Our U.S. correspondent Mark Stone has been to the city of Tampa in Florida to find out.
7: Let's talk about Cuba, because have you seen what's happening there right now?
4: it is collapsing, and that's because of a very deliberate policy by President Trump.
3: It's got no energy, it's got no oil, it's got no money, it's got nothing.
4: So what's he up to? And what do Cubans here in America make of a policy that's bringing their homeland to its knees?
8: So Tampa, Havana have had a long, long history.
9: Cuba's not our enemy.
10: Cubans love Donald Trump.
11: Ybor, a neighborhood of Tampa, but it's not the Florida you might imagine. The culture here is Latin, the industry cigars, and the roots mostly Cuban. Even the famous street birds are, they say, descendants of Cuban chickens.
12: My name's Patrick Mantega.
11: The Mantega family roots here are deep. Son, father, and grandfather before him.
12: I'm the third generation publisher of La Gaceta newspaper. It was founded in 1922 by my grandfather, Victoriano, who immigrated to Tampa in 1913 from Cuba. I don't think a lot of people understand that the word Cuban-American has a lot of different meanings here in America. If you're a Cuban-American whose family came over before 1959, 1960, you're love Kennedy, you're a Democrat, Fidel Castro is not your issue every day. If you're a Cuban who came over from 1959 to 1970, you're a Republican, you hate John F. Kennedy, and you're eaten up by revenge and anger on the Castro regime. If you are somebody who came in after that, you probably still have family there, and you're probably very concerned about how that family is doing there.
11: Here's the divide.
13: Marco Rubio, stop killing Cubans!
11: This past week in Washington, Trump's Cuban-American Secretary of State heckled.
13: Marco Rubio is murdering his own people. He's never been to Cuba.
11: The administration's blockade policy to squeeze Cuba into submission or collapse, well, Marco Rubio is the architect behind that.
12: It's very sad in Cuba. The issue is that why is it sad? What is causing this? Our American administration wants you to believe it's all the mistakes of Cuba. It's bad leadership, it's bad this, it's bad that. And I'm not going to defend the Cuban administration and government, but I will tell you that after understanding U.S.-Cuba policy, that I don't think there's any country in the world that could survive and have any prosperity under what the U.S. is currently doing to Cuba and has done to Cuba since the embargo was placed in the mid-60s.
11: That decades-long embargo has shaped the history here. The cigar factories are in this town because of its proximity to Cuba. The workers are Cuban-American, but the tobacco no longer. Not since the 1960s. There is little evidence that Donald Trump cares particularly about Cuba or Cubans, but to be the president who changed Cuba, well, that he likes the sound of. And the votes of those Cubans who live here, of course. Up the road at the wholesale fruit market, business seems good. And support for President Trump, well, we found that to be strong.
10: Cubans love Donald Trump.
4: You know, his policy is punishing everyone in Cuba.
10: The people I know, people, they don't care if they're going to break free. They don't care for the punishment.
4: It's a price worth paying.
10: Of course. Yes. Yes.
4: So you'll vote for Trump?
10: Yes, I did.
4: And again?
10: Yeah, I will.
11: A mixture of hope, then, with a sense that anything must be better than a status quo that's endured for so many decades.
14: I have family in Cuba that have suffered greatly due to this dictatorship. Yeah. And just like Venezuela and all the people and citizens of Venezuela who have honestly had such a great outlook and positive view on what's happened, I think it's going to be the same thing for Cuba personally.
4: Tampa's politics is fascinating because it's not quite the same as much of Florida. The vote is tighter here. Trump won in 2024 in Tampa, but in 2020, Biden won. In 2016, it was Clinton, against the grain of this Republican red state.
11: On 7th Street, the Dirty Shame is the local hangout, where I found Victor DeMaio, a local lobbyist, passionate Democrat, proud Cuban-American, and no fan of Trump.
8: I was fortunate to go on a very historic trip when President Obama opened up Cuba for the first time in many, many decades.
14: 2016.
8: And, yes, I actually sat there in Cuba with President Obama and Raul Castro. It was a wonderful period for Cuba.
11: It's a reminder for sure of a different time. So what will happen this time?
8: I really don't think Marco Rubio knows. I don't think Donald Trump knows. I think if they go in there to Cuba to do what exactly? It's not going to be Venezuela.
14: Well, it's going to be more like Iran than Venezuela.
8: Yes. The United States is very good about dropping bombs, but they're very bad about winning the hearts and minds of the people. Yeah.
0: Well, if you'd like to see more of Sky News coverage from Cuba, including Stuart Ramsey's full report from the country, you can watch that now by scanning the QR code, which you can see on your screen. Now, commemorations are underway at the American Cemetery in Colville-sur-Mer. That's to honour war veterans on the 82nd anniversary of the D-Day landings in World War II. The US Defence Secretary Pete Hegseth is there to represent President Trump. It's a massive operation, remember, that took place on the 6th of June 1944. It saw Allied troops drawn from British, American and Canadian forces storm the beaches along the Normandy coastline to begin the liberation of France from Nazi occupation.
15: As we commemorate the 82nd anniversary...
0: We'll be keeping an eye on the events taking place in France and also in the UK throughout the day here on Sky News. Now, the UK's largest warship, HMS Prince of Wales, has broken down again, experiencing a minor technical issue while docked at a port in Norway. The £3.5 billion aircraft carrier had recently departed from Scotland for a deployment intended to provide security across the Atlantic and high north regions. HMS Prince of Wales also broke down in 2022. That's while it was travelling to take part in joint exercises with the US Navy. Now, young people in India have taken to the streets amid growing frustration over their education and job prospects. The demonstration has been organised by the Rising Cockroach Janta Party. It's a social media movement that has amassed millions of followers across the country. Here's our India reporter, Neville Lazarus, from Delhi.
16: This is the designated place for protests in Delhi. The Cockroach People's Party were allowed to come here till 5 o'clock. It is really hot and we are in the middle of summers, but there are quite a few hundred of people, or mainly young people who have gathered out here. The resentment, the anger against traditional political parties, the government and institutions that have brought them here. It started with the Chief Justice of India in one of his hearings called the youth parasites and cockroaches, though he did say he was quoted out of context, but nevertheless there was a furor out here of them being called cockroaches. Now this social media campaign began just a day after that, and we've seen millions gathering and millions of people following. I'll just give you an example of Prime Minister Modi's political party, the Bharatiya Janata Party, has about 8.7 million people. This party, this campaign, crossed that number within 4 days. It's now about 23 million followers on Instagram. It is picking up speed. They feel they have been not heard, not taken seriously. There is corruption. There's the judiciary, the institutions are not favoring the people. What they want is for judges not to take post-retirement, after retiring. They want a corruption-free, and mainly it's the anger against corruption, unemployment, inflation, cost of living. There is the shrinking sort of educational payback which they have is not there, and there's these leaks from examinations that were held. The paper were leaked out, which affected two million medical medical, we are seeing them come across now. They keep marching up and down this place. But nevertheless, that is what this area is designated for. It is for protest. But we are seeing them gathering a sort of a momentum. At first, the government tried to block these websites, but it is still going on. And here we can see what the effects of how frustrated and angry the youth of these people are. You have to bear in mind that under the age of 30, there is half of the population in India. About two-thirds of the population is under the age of 35. So there is a lesson to be learned by the government. And around us, we've seen in South Asia, where we've seen countries in like Nepal, Bangladesh, and Sri Lanka, where there has been that resentment and which toppled governments when the youth came out. And so the government will have to learn lessons from this movement. And it's left up to be seen what kind of momentum it takes and what kind of whether it's going to take a pan-India movement and it gathers momentum. It's still to be seen.
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0: Now, a new AI tool which uses colour coding to help surgeons identify different parts of the body has been used for the first time in the UK. Our correspondent Phoebe Southworth is here in the newsroom. Hello, Phoebe, tell us more.
19: Well, this is an extraordinary new use of artificial intelligence. Scientists in Japan have developed a technology where surgeons performing keyhole surgery are able to see on a screen next to the patient in colour the key parts of their body, essentially. So, for example, nerves might be marked in a red colour. There might be a blue colour for the connecting tissues. Perhaps these are bits that they need to avoid during the surgery or the bits that they are specifically working on. The idea is basically it makes patients a lot safer because surgeons are able to see incredibly clearly the part of the body that they are working on. And this is something that has not been used outside Japan until this week in the UK. So a woman in her 60s had a bowel operation in London, and the surgery was carried out using this incredibly innovative new technology. And she successfully came through the operation. And hopefully in the future, this could be rolled out to more people. It's still in the evaluation stage at the moment. The way in which it was developed is thousands of hours of surgery footage was fed into this artificial intelligence machine. And the machine essentially learned where the different parts of the body are, like in incredible detail. It's been likened by scientists to a step up from using an A to Z map to using Google Maps. So an incredible leap forward in how surgery could be performed in the UK and elsewhere.
0: Indeed. All right, Phoebe, thank you very much indeed. Well, we're going to take you live to Madrid. Pope Leo is there in the Spanish capital of Madrid. He's there for a week-long visit. He's also going to be visiting Barcelona and will be inaugurating a new tower in the Sagrada Familia in Barcelona. And he will be meeting migrants as well. A key theme, really, of his pontificate has been about the treatment of migrants and the polarisation of politics. The first American pope there in Spain for a week-long visit. Well, time now to take a look at the weather. There's a lot of rain out there.
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0: Cool and unsettled conditions will persist for a few days longer, with showers, longer spells of rain and brisk winds at times. Temperatures are going to trend down. It has been a cloudy start to the day with outbreaks of rain pushing northeastwards. Some of that rain is going to be heavy at times, but it will become more showery with the risk of some thunderstorms. Temperatures will remain in the mid to high teens Celsius, and it will be windy in the southwest and along southern coasts.
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0: 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Coming up, Sky News heads to Russia's top economic forum to find out how the war in Ukraine is denting the...
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0: Now, Russia is attempting to show its economic resilience, bringing together political and business leaders for the country's top economic forum. Although the glitzy event aims to project Russia's strength, years of war with Ukraine have deeply dented the nation's finances. But as our Moscow correspondent Ivor Bennett reports, few want to admit it.
1: I've just spent 3 days here at the St. Petersburg Economic Forum to try to get a better understanding of how Russia's war against Ukraine is impacting its economy and, crucially, how the Kremlin feels about it. I listened to what Vladimir Putin had to say.
2: Это письмо, о котором вы сейчас сказали. Оно действительно с элементами хамства.
1: I saw plenty of drones and military equipment, and I tried to ask officials what they think about the situation.
3: How much longer can Russia afford the special military operation?
4: As long as it needs.
5: Is it hurting your business?
6: Come on, are you serious?
7: Have you come to the forum?
1: No. And away from the forum, I saw a very different side to the economy as the cost of war piles up.
8: Мы не можем просчитать, на что надеяться и куда мы идем.
9: Yes, are you worried about the Russian economy?
10: Как роботизация уже сегодня меняет экономику цепочек поставок.
1: So it's day one. We've just arrived at the venue. And the first thing you notice when you get here is this. Three armoured personnel carriers parked outside. It's an economic forum, but the war in Ukraine is the big issue. Now in its fifth year, the Kremlin's invasion of Ukraine is draining Russia's resources. And as delegates arrived, there was a glaring reminder. Thick black smoke was billowing above the city after an overnight drone strike on an oil terminal and naval base nearby. Hardly the backdrop Vladimir Putin would have wanted for his flagship investment event. But from officials inside, defiance. Are these drone attacks that we're seeing, as you mentioned, overnight in St. Petersburg, are they, and the wider special military operation, is this becoming a problem for the Russian economy?
6: It's becoming international terrorist organization.
1: But the impact on the Russian economy, is it a problem now? Can you admit that?
6: Come on, are you serious? Don't you think that the situation around Ukraine, the Ukrainian crisis, had a huge impact on the world economy?
1: It's known as the Russian Davos, a glitzy greatest hits of what the country has to offer. From high-tech robotics to drones and electronic signal jamming systems. Everything designed to show an economy up for the fight. Come and have a look at this. It's an entire display made up of real flowers. I mean, there must be thousands here. And I think it shows that no expense is being spared on making the Russian economy look powerful, energetic, and racing towards victory. But the numbers suggest otherwise. With soaring defence spending and dwindling revenues, growth is wilting. In the first quarter of this year, the economy contracted, but it's the one topic no one wanted to talk about. Right, just in there, we've spotted Tatiana Kim, who is Russia's richest woman. She's the CEO of Wildberries, Russia's largest retailer. We're going to go and try and talk to her.
11: How do you feel about the Russian economy? Are you worried about it? The lack of growth? Is it hurting your business?
1: Well, it's an economic forum, but she doesn't want to talk about the economy. From Russia's Deputy Foreign Minister, Sergei Ryabkov, a similar response.
12: Ryabkov, is growth a problem? How much longer can Russia afford its special military?
3: How much longer can Russia afford the special military operation?
4: As long as it needs.
1: It was a case of war, what war? Nothing to see here. Everyone happy to look the other way. You know, it's a bit like I've entered a parallel universe here where the war just doesn't exist. Ukraine isn't mentioned once on the official programme. And no one wants to talk about the war's economic consequences. It's like everyone's just behaving as if it's business as usual and ignoring what is a massive elephant in the room. Day two and a panel discussion that summed it all up. How to return to a trajectory of sustainable economic growth amid global uncertainty. The war isn't mentioned, but it's heavily implied.
7: The people on stage are basically Vladimir Putin's top team for the economy. You've got the Minister for Economic Development there, the Finance Minister, and his Deputy Chief of Staff. And a couple of months ago, Putin publicly scolded them when the contraction was announced, and he ordered them to come up with new ways to resume growth. This is supposedly where they're going to present their answers.
1: Stopping the war would certainly help, but no one is saying it out loud.
12: Sky News. Is it time to stop the war? Is that the best way to bring
13: it? Answering the colleagues.
1: Is the special military operation becoming a problem? Excuse me, I'm trying to ask a question. The official line is that the problems are cyclical, standard boom and bust stuff. But away from the forum, that's not what we found. Street after street of shuttered shops and businesses that have gone bust. Galina has run her beauty salon for 9 years and says it's never been this bad.
8: Мы не знаем, к чему готовиться и что ждет нас в будущем. 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
1: Her main problem is higher taxes. The government recently raised VAT to help fund the war. But with rising costs and falling demand, it's pushed many businesses to the brink.
8: Очень кратно выросли именно издержки на бизнес, и теряется смысл продолжать. 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
1: Back at the forum, we caught up with Kremlin investment envoy Kirill Dmitriev and finally got an admission that the economy does face challenges.
12: First of all, how would you assess the health of the Russian economy right now?
14: Well, I think it's doing better than many other countries because there is a major crisis unfolding in UK and in Europe because of the energy, wrong energy decisions of decoupling from Russian energy. So I would say Russian economy is definitely doing better than UK and European economy. But of course, there are challenges and Russian economy will be working on those challenges as well.
12: Special military operation, which is now in its fifth year. Is that a challenge for the economy?
14: Let's not go there. Of course, you can... Let me do it. Okay, fine. I think Russian economy is doing well, despite challenges like that. But it's really doing much better than what UK media shows. And as I said, the Russian economy is definitely doing better than the UK economy.
12: And is that the key metric, that Russian economy has to do better than the UK?
14: No, I think the key metric is the sovereignty and success of Russian people.
1: There was an eclectic guest list. Right-wing American influencer Candace Owens was in town, along with former Hollywood action hero Steven Seagal.
15: There will always be nations and people and organizations that are fighting and disagree.
7: Steven Seagal is a big Putin fan. He actually got Russian citizenship a few years ago. But still, very, very strange to see him sat here at the Economic Forum.
1: There was even a member of the Trump administration, Rodney Mims Cook Jr., who heads the US Commission of Fine Arts. He's the first American official to visit the forum since Russia's invasion of Ukraine.
12: Is it a political statement from the Trump administration? Some said that you're normalising Russia's war against Ukraine. You come to the forum. What do you make of the forum? How have your discussions been? What's wrong with asking these questions?
1: At the same time in Moscow, a musical welcome for self-styled misogynist Andrew Tate. Evidence, perhaps, of a new online influence campaign by the Kremlin. Day 3 and Vladimir Putin's big moment, when the Russian president addresses the country's elite.
7: So we're inside the conference hall for Vladimir Putin's plenary session. He'll be giving a speech on stage there and a Q&A to the thousands of delegates here. Will he acknowledge the pressure on the economy? Will he signal a shift in direction? Somehow, I doubt it.
16: Конечно, слышим критику со всех сторон в наш адрес, что у нас там все припало. 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
17: Ahead of this speech, Ukrainian President Volodymyr Zelensky had thrown down the gauntlet, challenging Putin to a meeting in an open letter and taunting him over recent attacks. Would he take the offer of face-to-face talks? What do you think?
2: Это письмо, о котором вы сейчас сказали. 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Я думаю, что это второе.
18: Well, that was interesting. He did acknowledge that Ukrainian drone attacks have caused some economic damage, but he also insisted they're not a threat to the economy. He hailed Russia's forces, urging them to victory, and he also just ridiculed Zelensky's letter and offer or challenge for a face-to-face meeting, saying, I don't see the point right now. And I thought that was really interesting because the tone was very, very defiant and the message was abundantly clear. It's a case of war still comes first, no matter the cost.
17: The Kremlin clearly doesn't want to admit that things aren't going to plan. But behind closed doors, there are reports of divisions and of officials warning Putin the cost of war is too high. But voicing that out loud is still a risky business, and no one's willing to break ranks just yet.
0: Well, you'll be aware of violent clashes and protests taking place in Southampton this week, connected to the murder of Henry Novak and the sentencing of his killer, Vikram Digwa. Six more people have been charged following those violent clashes this week. That is according to Hampshire Police. Now, you are watching Sky News Today. Coming up, commemorations are underway in France to mark the 82nd anniversary of the D-Day landings in Normandy.
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1: Now, commemorations have begun in France, marking 82 years since the D-Day landings in Normandy during World War II. Well, on Juno Beach, serving military personnel walked alongside the grandson of British Commander Field Marshal Montgomery, pipers from the Jedburgh Pipe Band and French school children to mark H Hour. That is when British servicemen were deployed. Joining me now is Andrew Whitmarsh, who's curator of the D-Day story at Portsmouth Museum. Andrew, good to see you this morning on Sky News. What are you doing to mark today?
2: So here at the D-Day story in Portsmouth, obviously we're commemorating D-Day every day of the year, but it's particularly important today on the actual anniversary. And today I'm doing a series of talks throughout the day and the same tomorrow as well, which are free for anyone who wants to come along. There's paid admission to the museum. So I'm talking partly about the Overlord embroidery, which is an 83-metre long embroidery telling the story of D-Day and the Normandy landings, and also talking about some recent historical artefacts given to our museum we've acquired from fairly in recent years.
1: How have interest levels been over the last few years? I mean, with dwindling numbers of veterans from World War II and people with any memory from the Second World War, I'm just wondering whether, you know, are you getting fewer visits, less interest, or are schools still coming? Just talk us through that.
2: No, I'd say that if anything, interest is going up, and we've had particularly around the every 5 years sort of big anniversary, there's a particular rise in interest, but we've had high levels of interest. Our visitor numbers, I think, have been going up in recent years. The number of people involved in D-Day, not just British people, but obviously from a range of different allied countries, it was so large that there's really in the world today a huge number of people who've got some kind of family connection. But beyond that as well, the impact of the events that happened on not just on D-Day, which was the first day of the Normandy landings, but then the long, nearly 3 month campaign that was fought in Normandy after that, which was really to establish a bridgehead and was the first stage in liberating Nazi-occupied France. The impact of those events was so transformational, had such a big impact on the future of the world, that there's so many people today who have got some kind of connection.
1: And Andrew, there's a particular connection, isn't there, between Portsmouth and D-Day? I think Portsmouth had a central role in the preparations.
2: Yeah, the museum was founded here by Portsmouth City Council in 1984, because the city and the surrounding area played such a big part in supporting D-Day. Some of that was things that were happening all the way along the south coast and elsewhere in the UK. For example, there were camps where troops were based, or where they were waiting before going over to Normandy. But there's also some things that are particularly sort of unique, really, to Portsmouth and the immediate area. For example, Portsmouth Dockyard and other naval places played a really big part. And then, very uniquely, the Allied commanders met at Southwark House, which is just to the north of the city. And that was there in the days leading up to D-Day. They met regularly to take decisions, weighing up whether the conditions were suitable, particularly the weather, were suitable for launching D-Day. And in the end, they had to postpone D-Day by 24 hours. So that was led by the Supreme Allied Commander, the guy in charge, General Dwight Eisenhower. Those Allied commanders had to make that decision, affecting literally hundreds of thousands of troops who were all waiting and ready to go. So it was an enormous burden on their shoulders.
1: Yeah, indeed. And some of these stories come to light, don't they? I mean, there's a new film about the importance of the weather with D-Day. I'm just wondering whether there are other stories, factors that you enjoy when you're talking to school children or giving any of your lectures about it that perhaps are little known about D-Day.
2: I guess that's quite a tough one, because the story D-Day is so huge. So if you simply look at the personnel involved in landing in Normandy, whether they actually went ashore or whether they were the many people at sea and in the air supporting the operation. That's an enormous number of people with a varied range of nationalities, very varied,

0: stories. And I guess that's one thing that always strikes me is particularly, for example, when, as I mentioned, I'm talking in a moment about historic artifacts that we're regularly given. A lot of those artifacts have some kind of personal story behind them, a story about how taking part in the Normandy landings impacted that particular individual and often their family as well, because the impact was often one that lasted for, well, really for the rest of the person's life.
1: Fascinating talking to you, Andrew Whitmarsh. Good luck with all of your events today.
0: Thanks very much.
1: We're going to take you back to Madrid, these live pictures. This is Pope Leo's trip. He's on a week-long tour of Spain, beginning with the capital of Madrid. He's also going to be visiting Barcelona and inaugurating a new tower in the Sagrada Familia. He's also going to be meeting migrants, attending migrant centres while he's there in Madrid. He's been formally invited by the Spanish Prime Minister, Pedro Sanchez, of course, a vocal opponent of the US war in Iran, and also pursuing policy of being welcoming to migrants.
2: Go!
1: Now, British adventurer Kit Burks is entering the final days of an extraordinary 5,000-mile walk from the Arctic Circle up in Norway down to the Greek island of Gavdos. That's to raise money for suicide prevention. Earlier, she spoke to my colleague Kamali about her journey so far.
3: So I've struggled with mental illness from a very young age, since 11, 12, and that progressed in different ways, from depression, insomnia, eating disorders, and then for a decade I was a drug addict and ended up homeless and tried to take my life multiple times, but very luckily found the Rooms of Recovery on June 2nd, 2022. So I just celebrated 4 years clean and sober a few days ago. And within those last 4 years, I was diagnosed with ADHD and bipolar. So things finally started to make sense, and I realized that I could either use my story as something to hold me back or something to spring me forward and try and help others and speak about it openly and honestly without shame, because I really wish I had someone like that when I was growing up. So now I'm trying to use my second shot at living to help others know that there is hope and it is possible to find your way back to the light. And that is what this walk is all about, raising awareness. And of course, money for James's Place and Calm, two incredible suicide prevention charities.
4: Well done. And I'm very pleased to hear about your milestone. You've done a great job to get here, to get to where you are. And now, I mean, looking at your background, you're in Greece, aren't you?
3: Yeah, Greece.
4: I like how you've timed it so well to get to Greece. Perfect time of year. How long have you been on the road?
3: So today is day 335. So I've been walking for nearly a year. I'm now 8 days away from the finish line, which feels surreal. I'm not really sure how to make sense of that. But it's there now. And I'm so close to being on that tiny island of Gavdos, the southernmost point in Europe, which is exciting. And I can't believe it's come to an end, that's for sure. Originally, I was looking at running the length of Europe on mainland Europe, so ending in Tarifa, Spain. But then I spent a long, long time looking into where the southernmost point is, and it came up with Gavdos, and I'd never heard of that before. And then I went to work researching everything to see if there was someone else that has done this, and I couldn't find any evidence of anybody ever doing this route. So that's why I decided to do it. And it's been a beautiful and challenging experience, starting in the Arctic Circle and being in very wild spaces, spending sometimes 6 days without seeing a single person, being totally off-grid from shops, carrying 23 kilograms on my back and being bitten alive by mosquitoes. And then
4: I'm looking at that now, that doesn't look very nice.
3: No, I think I ate quite a few. Every time I tried cooking, they just get in your food, and it's 24 hours of daylight up there. So I had to sit in my tent, and it was a heat wave because of all the bugs on the outside. And I just thought, oh no, but it was a beautiful time up there. And then winter through Germany and Austria was challenging, sleeping in my tent in minus 15 degrees. And now finally back out into the sunshine and the warm.

0: the temperatures and nearly at the end.
1: Well, we should say that if you have been affected by anything that was discussed in that story, you can speak to the Samaritans by ringing 116123 or by visiting samaritans.org. Now for a quick check-in with the pretty wet weather.
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1: Cool and unsettled conditions will be persisting for a few days longer, with showers, longer spells of rain and brisk winds. Temperatures will trend downwards. It's been a pretty cloudy start to the day. Outbreaks of rain pushing northeast. Some of the rain will be heavy, but it will become more showery with the risk of some thunderstorms.
4: All Clear Travel Insurance proudly sponsors Sky News Weather.
1: You're watching Sky News Today. Coming up, Downing Street hits back after US Vice President J.D. Vance calls for righteous anger and has blamed Henry Novak's murder on migration.

0: This is Sky News Today. It is 11 o'clock. I'm Samantha Washington with your headlines. Kemi Badenoch writes to the Prime Minister calling for an independent review into the circumstances surrounding the death of Henry Novak. The US and Iran exchange strikes in the Gulf, putting more pressure on an already strained ceasefire. The UK's largest warship, HMS Prince of Wales, encounters more problems as the MOD confirms it's in port with a minor technical issue. We report from Florida to hear what Cuban Americans think of Donald Trump's economic blockade, which is bringing Cuba to its knees. And the war few are talking about. Business leaders in Russia refuse to admit that years of fighting with Ukraine have crushed the nation's finances. And D-Day commemorations begin in France, marking 82 years since Allied troops stormed the beaches of Normandy. A very good morning and thank you for joining us on Sky News. Kemi Badenoch has written to the Prime Minister calling for an investigation into the circumstances surrounding the death of Henry Novak. In the letter, she says a rapid review should look at how police handled the case. 18-year-old Henry, who was a first-year student at Southampton University, died after being stabbed in the city last December while he was walking home from a night out. 23-year-old Vikram Digra was jailed this week for his murder. Well, in her letter, the Tory leader says that there should be an independent, rapid review into the circumstances surrounding Henry's death, including the police response, the subsequent decision-making and the role of the IOPC. Would be the best means of ensuring that confidence in policing and the wider system of accountability is maintained. It would secure an objective account of events, examine any failings, provide clarity for Henry's family, answer legitimate public concerns, and demonstrate that no institution is beyond scrutiny when public trust is at stake. Such a review would be capable of delivering answers within a few months while remaining independent of Hampshire Police and the IOPC itself. Crucially, it would be able to examine the entire chain of events and decision-making, including questions that fall outside the IOPC's own investigation. Meanwhile, Downing Street has hit out at an intervention from the US Vice President J.D. Vance, who says that there should be righteous anger in response to the student's death, which he partly blamed on migration. In response to those comments, Downing Street has said in recent days, "We have seen people trying to interfere in our democracy and seeking to stir up division on our streets. The Novak family are grieving after Henry's horrific murder. They have said that they don't want his death to be used to create further division, hatred or tension. We should be respecting their wishes. Our politics should bring people together, even in the most terrible of circumstances. That is who we are as a country." Our US correspondent David Blevins reports.
1: Well, this is the second intervention by the Trump administration, or the third if you include its allies, because it began with Elon Musk posting about the murder of Henry Novak on his own platform X. That resulted in the Prime Minister accusing him of interfering in UK politics and attempting to cause division. But Keir Starmer's words didn't stop the US State Department from issuing a very hard-hitting statement in which it used the term two-tier policing, the very language being used by Reform leader Nigel Farage, who is, of course, a longtime friend and ally of President Trump. Downing Street said it didn't recognise that characterisation of the criminal justice system. But the Downing Street response has not stopped the Vice President of the United States from now weighing in on this issue. J.D. Vance also using very strong language about mass immigration, despite the fact that Henry Novak was not murdered by a migrant, but by a British citizen. Now, to some extent, there's a familiar pattern to this. The Trump administration often weaponizes the most tragic of murders in a bid to justify the most controversial of its policies, but it's quite something for one party in what we often call the special relationship to be suggesting that the other is facilitating the death of a civilization. And when you consider just how long America has had a very complicated relationship with law enforcement, just think back to the murder of George Floyd 6 years ago, or the murders of Nicole Good and Alex Pretty in Minnesota during ICE operations a few months ago, and there will be many who point to the irony of the United States suggesting that the United Kingdom has a two-tier policing problem.
0: Six more people have been charged with violent disorder following protests in Southampton over Henry Novak's death. The demonstrations erupted on Tuesday night following the release of police body cam footage showing the 18-year-old being placed in handcuffs after he had been stabbed by Vikram Digra. Well, turning to the Middle East now, the United States and Iran have exchanged more strikes in the latest test of a fragile ceasefire. U.S. Central Command says that it has shot down four Iranian one-way attack drones that were fired towards the Strait of Hormuz. They also say that they hit Iranian radar sites in Gorukh and on Keshem Island in the strait. Iran also fired ballistic missiles at two U.S. air bases in Kuwait and facilities of the U.S. Navy in Bahrain. America says six of those were intercepted and one did not reach its target. Now, as the conflict approaches the 100-day mark, Donald Trump has told NBC's Meet the Press that he's moving fast on the conflict, comparing its length to the Vietnam War.
2: I'm moving very fast. I'm into 3 months. You know, Vietnam lasted 19 years. I'm into my third month. We have totally destroyed their military. They have some missiles left. They have some drones left.
3: Do you know how many missiles?
2: They have burned. Yes, exactly.
3: How many?
2: I don't want to tell you.
3: Can you give me a ballpark?
2: But they have some left. I know almost to the number. I would say percentage-wise, maybe 21-22% of their missiles. It's a lot of missiles, but it's not what it was when we first attacked.
0: Meanwhile, the United States is also continuing to pressure Cuba with an oil blockade, starving the island of fuel and electricity. Earlier this week, our chief correspondent, Stuart Ramsey, went undercover in Cuba to look at the impact that the blockade was having on the country's health service. Here's a taste of what he saw on the ground.
4: This is the intensive care unit where you would expect to have an awful lot of drugs, but as you can see, a lot of these are empty. This is your fluid, yeah. That's all of it. So for a hospital that has over 300 patients, you've got that much water that sterile with. And syringes.
5: And so
4: that's it.
0: Well, the United States claims that Cuba's communist government is a threat. But do Cuban Americans support what Donald Trump is doing? Our U.S. correspondent Mark Stone has been to the city of Tampa in Florida to find out.
6: Let's talk about Cuba, because have you seen what's happening there right now? It is collapsing, and that's because of a very deliberate policy by President Trump.
2: It's got no energy, it's got no oil, it's got no money, it's got nothing.
6: So what's he up to? And what do Cubans here in America make of a policy that's bringing their homeland to its knees?
7: So Tampa, Havana have had a long, long history.
8: Cuba's not our enemy.
9: Cubans love Donald Trump.
6: Ybor, a neighborhood of Tampa, but it's not the Florida you might imagine. The culture here is Latin, the industry cigars, and the roots mostly Cuban. Even the famous street birds are, they say, descendants of Cuban chickens.
8: My name's Patrick Mantega.
6: The Mantega family roots here are deep. Son, father, and grandfather before him.
8: I'm the third generation publisher of La Gaceta newspaper. It was founded in 1922 by my grandfather, Victoriano, who immigrated to Tampa in 1913 from Cuba. I don't think a lot of people understand that the word Cuban-American has a lot of different meanings here in America. If you're a Cuban-American whose family came over before 1959, 1960, you're love Kennedy, you're a Democrat, Fidel Castro is not your issue every day. If you're a Cuban who came over from 1959 to 1970, you're a Republican, you hate John F. Kennedy, and you're eaten up by revenge and anger on the Castro regime. If you are somebody who came in after that, you probably still have family there, and you're probably very concerned about how that family is doing there.
6: Here's the divide.
10: Marco Rubio, stop killing Cubans!
6: This past week in Washington, Trump's Cuban-American Secretary of State heckled.
3: Marco Rubio is murdering his own people. He's never been to Cuba.
6: The administration's blockade policy to squeeze Cuba into submission or collapse, well, Marco Rubio is the architect behind that.
8: It's very sad in Cuba. The issue is that why is it sad? What is causing this? Our American administration wants you to believe it's all the mistakes of Cuba. It's bad leadership, it's bad this, it's bad that. And I'm not going to defend the Cuban administration and government, but I will tell you that after understanding U.S.-Cuba policy, that I don't think there's any country in the world that could survive and have any prosperity under what the U.S. is currently doing to Cuba and has done to Cuba since the embargo was placed in the mid-60s.
6: That decades-long embargo has shaped the history here. The cigar factories are in this town because of its proximity to Cuba. The workers are Cuban-American, but the tobacco, no longer, not since the 1960s. There is little evidence that Donald Trump cares particularly about Cuba or Cubans, but to be the president who changed Cuba, well, that he likes the sound of. And the votes of those Cubans who live here, of course. Up the road at the wholesale fruit market, business seems good. And support for President Trump, well, we found that to be strong.
9: Cubans love Donald Trump.
6: You know, his policy is punishing everyone in Cuba.
9: The people I know, people, they don't care if they're going to break free. They don't care for the punishment.
6: It's a price worth paying.
9: Of course. Yes. Yes.
6: So you'll vote for Trump?
9: Yes, I did.
6: And again?
9: Yeah, I will.
6: A mixture of hope, then, with a sense that anything must be better than a status quo that's endured for so many decades.
10: I have family in Cuba that have suffered greatly due to this dictatorship. Yeah. And just like Venezuela and all the people and citizens of Venezuela who have honestly had such a great outlook and positive view on what's happened, I think it's going to be the same thing for Cuba personally.
11: Tampa's politics is fascinating because it's not quite the same as much of Florida. The vote is tighter here. Trump won in 2024 in Tampa, but in 2020, Biden won. In 2016, it was Clinton, against the grain of this Republican red state.
6: On 7th Street, the Dirty Shame is the local hangout, where I found Victor DeMaio, a local lobbyist, passionate Democrat, proud Cuban-American, and no fan of Trump.
7: I was fortunate to go on a very historic trip when President Obama opened up Cuba for the first time in many, many decades.
12: 2016.
7: And yes, I actually sat there in Cuba with President Obama and Raul Castro. It was a wonderful period for Cuba.
6: It's a reminder for sure of a different time. So what will happen this time?
7: I really don't think Marco Rubio knows. I don't think Donald Trump knows. I think if they go in there to Cuba to do what exactly? It's not going to be Venezuela.
12: It's going to be more like Iran than Venezuela.
7: Yes. The United States is very good about dropping bombs, but they're very bad about winning the hearts and minds of the people. Yeah.
13: Well, fascinating what's happening there in Cuba. If you'd like to see more of Sky News's coverage from there, including Stuart's full report from the country, you can watch that now by scanning the QR code, which you can see on your screen. Now, the UK's largest warship, the HMS Prince of Wales, has broken down again, experiencing a minor technical issue while docked at a port in Norway. The £3.5 billion aircraft carrier had recently departed from Scotland for a deployment intended to provide security across the Atlantic and High North regions. HMS Prince of Wales also broke down back in 2022 while travelling to take part in joint exercises with the US Navy. A spokesperson from the Ministry of Defence has said HMS Prince of Wales is currently conducting a port visit to Stavanger as part of the Carrier Strike Group's deployment across the North Atlantic and Arctic. We expect her to set sail in the coming days. Commemorations are underway at the American Cemetery in Colville-sur-Mer in Normandy to honour war veterans on the 82nd anniversary of the D-Day landings in World War II. The US Defense Secretary Pete Hegseth is there. He's there, obviously, to represent President Trump. Many other leaders there as well to commemorate the troops of Allied forces, Britain, America, Canada and France. Well, joining me now is Philippa Rawlinson, who is Royal British Legion's Director of Remembrance, who is at the Bayeux War Cemetery. A very good morning to you. Just tell us what is happening where you are today.
14: Well, behind me in Bayeux Cemetery, Commonwealth War Graves Commission Cemetery, the largest Commonwealth War Graves Commission Cemetery, RBL are setting up in partnership with the Commonwealth War Graves Commission to put on a very long-standing commemoration. We, RBL, have been running services here since the end of the Second World War. So here on the 82nd anniversary of D-Day, feels it's a really poignant moment where we are preparing to welcome veterans, their families and guests to pay tribute to all those that fought for our freedoms that we enjoy today.
13: You mentioning there that it's the largest Second World War Commonwealth cemetery in France. What else can you tell us about it?
14: It's a really poignant, moving place, immaculately cared for, and somewhere where RBL has a long, long connection. So it's wonderful to be back here today with the team preparing to put on the service where we will, you know, remember those that fought for the freedoms that we so much, we enjoy today. You know, D-Day was such an important part where Allied, including Commonwealth forces, largest amphibious operation. And it is something that's really close to our hearts and something where we're privileged to pay tribute.
13: Yes, and with the number of people who have memories of World War II, indeed veterans of World War II, really dwindling, is it harder to keep it alive?
14: I don't think it's harder to keep it alive, but it makes it more poignant. We've been coming back here for many years, and this year we just have a handful of veterans with us. I'm very much looking forward to reconnecting with Dorothea Barton, who I remember having lunch with after the service last year. And I know she's travelling today and hope that she's along. She's a Wren, but she's also an inspirational woman that's done so much with her life since her service and still practices yoga at over 100. So we're looking forward to welcoming her and any of the other veterans that are travelling today and chatting to them after the service and listening to their recollections and reflections. It's really important that we keep those alive, but also encourage people to find their connection. What did their great-grandfather or great-grandmother do in the Second World War? And how can they then find their connection to those that served in the Second World War? And also thinking about those, recognising that people still serve today.
13: And one of the remarkable things that I've been reading about in the paper is that some soldiers who lost their lives are still being discovered, aren't they?
14: I think so. I mean, it was such a tragic loss of life, and so there are regularly people being interred when their names are found or rediscovered. And I think that's no matter how long ago, people are there to support. Whether someone served in the Second World War, them and their families, if they're looking for support, we're here to step in whenever they need us.
13: It's sometimes forgotten that this was a joint effort. It wasn't just Brits, was it? It was combined Allied forces. Is there very much a presence there from Canada, from America as well?
14: There is lots happening. I mean, you obviously see the coverage you were showing of the service at the American Cemetery, and it's happening just a few miles away, right across this part of France. Over these few days, there are services and commemorations, and it's people coming together from right across the Allied forces and right across the Commonwealth, recognising that we are stronger together and remembering together. So here we will see mainly British and French people remembering and commemorating, but it's a wonderful atmosphere, really united in remembering right across northern France on these few days. It's an absolute joy and privilege to be here as part of that, remembering those that served 82 years ago.
13: And what more can you tell us, Philippa, about Bayeux? Because from my understanding, there wasn't that much fighting there, but it was one of the first, if not the first, French town to be liberated as part of the D-Day.
14: Yes, I think it was one of the first towns to be liberated, and it's something that the town really values and is very, very proud of. And we'll see a big turnout from those in Bayeux today, and especially school children coming to say thank you to the veterans who we do have here. They really value the fact that they were liberated and want to come together with us to say thank you.
13: And just finally, Philippa, this is obviously a big date in the calendar for the Royal British Legion. Just tell us a little bit more about your involvement here.
14: Well, we've been running services here since the end of the Second World War. We have an enduring commitment to remembering those that served in the Second World War, remembering and paying tribute, but also recognising that, that people have served ever since and are still serving. And RBL is here. If you've served, you know, we're supporting people from the veterans that we're welcome today to the children of currently serving personnel. So RBL is here for you. If you need us, just reach out.
13: Lovely talking to you. Thank you for taking the time, Philippa.
14: It's a pleasure.
13: You're watching Sky News Today. Coming up, surgeons in the UK use a new tool powered by AI for the first time during an operation.
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2: A new AI tool which uses color coding to help surgeons identify different parts of the body has been used for the first time in the UK. Sky's correspondent Phoebe Southworth has more.
3: Well, this is an extraordinary new use of artificial intelligence. Scientists in Japan have developed a technology where surgeons performing keyhole surgery are able to see on a screen next to the patient in colour the key parts of their body, essentially. So, for example, nerves might be marked in a red colour. There might be a blue colour for the connecting tissues. Perhaps these are bits that they need to avoid during the surgery or the bits that they are specifically working on. The idea is basically it makes patients a lot safer because surgeons are able to see incredibly clearly the part of the body that they are working on. And this is something that has not been used outside Japan until this week in the UK. So a woman in her 60s had a bowel operation in London, and the surgery was carried out using this incredibly innovative new technology. And she successfully came through the operation, and hopefully in the future this could be rolled out to more people. It's still in the evaluation stage at the moment. The way in which it was developed is thousands of hours of surgery footage was fed into this artificial intelligence machine. And the machine essentially learned where the different parts of the body are, like, in incredible detail. It's been likened by scientists to a step up from using an A to Z map to using Google Maps. So an incredible leap forward in how surgery could be performed in the UK and elsewhere.
2: Well, researchers have found a new way of identifying the risk of breast cancer spreading. That's by looking at a patient's lymph nodes. Sky News has spoken to Dr. Simon Vincent, who's the Chief Scientific Officer at Breast Cancer Now.
4: These researchers at King's College in London, at University College in London, they were looking at lymph nodes. Lymph nodes are part of the body's immune system, and they allow immune cells to get to different parts of the body. There are lots of lymph nodes under the armpit. And for those women and a few men who develop breast cancer, the cancer can spread throughout the body, and it often spreads first through those lymph nodes. So often the lymph nodes are cut out during surgery and tested to see if the cancer has spread. But that surgical process causes huge side effects, a really challenging syndrome called lymphedema, where the arm can swell up. And that's that is very difficult to deal with. And so what these researchers have done is they've been looking at the lymph nodes to try and understand how they change when the cancer is there and how they change in response to chemotherapy, and whether you can look at the lymph nodes to understand more about the likelihood of cancer spreading throughout the rest of the body. And the more that we understand the lymph nodes, the more that we can look at them and see what's going on with the breast cancer, the better we're going to be able to choose treatments, and the more likely we are to be able to have treatments that are less damaging and less and have less impact on the patient.
5: So tell us a bit more about how by examining the lymph nodes you can see ahead as to whether or not a person's cancer is developing. And is the idea that this would be sort of a routine form of screening, of checking people?
4: It's unlikely to be a routine form of screening. What it will do is improve what we can learn from the surgery and the testing that you do. I've said that lymph nodes are the point at which the immune system can break out into the rest of the body, but it's a two-way channel. So if a cancer cell breaks off from the tumour in the breast, then the route through which it can spread to the rest of the body is often those lymph nodes. And what surgeons do is that they check the lymph nodes closest to the cancer when the surgery is undertaken at first. And one very common test is if they see cancer cells in those lymph nodes, then there is a good chance that the cancer has already spread. But if they don't see cancer cells in those lymph nodes, then there's a good chance that it hasn't spread.
2: Well, let's check in on the soggy old weather.
6: I hope we haven't forgotten anything.
7: Travel insurance. I tick that box.
6: Yeah, but remember what you forgot last year.
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2: Cool and unsettled conditions will persist for a few days longer, with showers, longer spells of rain and brisk winds at times. Temperatures are going to be trending downwards. It's been a cloudy start to the day with outbreaks of rain pushing northeast. Some of that rain is going to be heavy at times, but it will become more showery, with the risk of some thunderstorms. Temperatures will remain in the mid to high teens, and it will be windy in the southwest and along southern coasts. Brighter conditions will push into the southwest by the end of the day, but the Republic of Ireland will cloud up again as the next batch of wet weather arrives. Overnight, central and eastern areas will become dry with clearing skies, whilst further cloud and rain will spread through northwestern parts of the country. It will be mild, with temperatures remaining in double figures for most. Rain continues over Scotland, Ireland and Wales tomorrow, whilst East Anglia and the southeast will stay dry for much of the day, temperatures topping 20 degrees Celsius.
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2: You're watching Sky News. 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
0: Whatever you're in the mood for, there's always something to listen to on TuneIn. 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

0: I'm going to take you live now to Colville in Normandy in France, where commemorations are underway for the 82nd anniversary of D-Day. We've seen French schoolchildren walking across Juno Beach to mark H hour. Now, that is the time at which British service personnel were deployed. D-Day was the largest military seaborne operation ever attempted. It effectively marked the start of the campaign to liberate Nazi-occupied Northwest Europe, beginning with France. Involved the simultaneous landing of tens of thousands of troops, some 160,000 Allied troops, comprising British, American and Canadian, all there to begin the liberation of France from Nazi occupation. Well, in attendance, the US Defense Secretary, Pete Hegseth, is there. He has laid a wreath, and this is what he had to say a short time ago.
1: The first waves of soldiers took devastating casualties. Thousands of our absolute best cut down. But the American warfighter never quit. Fueled by an unwavering love of country and the men beside them, they pushed forward. They chose to face death rather than surrender or quit. And as they fought, inch by bloody inch, the Atlantic Wall crumbled. They were indeed the greatest generation. Farm boys from the heartland and city dwellers from the coasts, teachers and shopkeepers. The Americans buried here are our very best, full stop. To the veterans here today who served in France and around the globe, gentlemen, we love you. We owe you a debt of gratitude we can never repay. A grateful nation honors your service and your historic bravery.
0: Now, Russia is attempting to show its economic resilience by bringing together political and business leaders for the country's top economic forum. Although the glitzy event aims to project Russian strength, years of war with Ukraine have deeply dented the nation's finances. But as our Moscow correspondent, Ivor Bennett, reports, few there want to admit it.
2: I've just spent 3 days here at the St. Petersburg Economic Forum to try to get a better understanding of how Russia's war against Ukraine is impacting its economy and, crucially, how the Kremlin feels about it. I listened to what Vladimir Putin had to say.
3: Это письмо, о котором вы сейчас сказали, оно действительно с элементами хамства.
2: I saw plenty of drones and military equipment, and I tried to ask officials what they think about the situation.
4: How much longer can Russia afford the special military operation?
5: As long as it needs.
6: Is it hurting your business?
7: Right. Come on, are you serious?
2: Have you come to the forum?
7: Yeah.
2: And away from the forum, I saw a very different side to the economy, as the cost of war piles up.
7: We не можем просчитать, на что надеяться и куда мы идем.
8: Yes, are you worried about the Russian economy?
9: Как роботизация уже сегодня меняет экономику цепочек поставок.
2: So it's day one. We've just arrived at the venue. And the first thing you notice when you get here is this. Three armoured personnel carriers parked outside. It's an economic forum, but the war in Ukraine is the big issue. Now in its fifth year, the Kremlin's invasion of Ukraine is draining Russia's resources. And as delegates arrived, there was a glaring reminder. Thick black smoke was billowing above the city after an overnight drone strike on an oil terminal and naval base nearby. Hardly the backdrop Vladimir Putin would have wanted for his flagship investment event. But from officials inside, defiance. Are these drone attacks that we're seeing, as you mentioned, overnight in St. Petersburg, are they, and the wider special military operation, is this becoming a problem for the Russian economy?
7: It's becoming an international terrorist organization.
2: But the impact on the Russian economy, is it a problem now? Can you admit that?
6: Come on, are you serious? Don't you think that the situation around Ukraine, the Ukrainian crisis, had a huge impact on the world economy?
2: It's known as the Russian Davos, a glitzy greatest hits of what the country has to offer. From high-tech robotics to drones and electronic signal jamming systems. Everything designed to show an economy up for the fight. Come and have a look at this. It's an entire display made up of real flowers. I mean, there must be thousands here. And I think it shows that no expense is being spared on making the Russian economy look powerful, energetic, and racing towards victory.
10: But the numbers suggest otherwise. With soaring defence spending and dwindling revenues, growth is wilting. In the first quarter of this year, the economy contracted, but it's the one topic no one wanted to talk about.
2: Right, just in there, we've spotted Tatiana Kim, who is Russia's richest woman. She's the CEO of Wildberries, Russia's largest retailer. We're going to go and try and talk to her.
11: How do you feel about the Russian economy? Are you worried about it, the lack of growth? Is it hurting your business?
2: It's an economic forum, but she doesn't want to talk about the economy. From Russia's Deputy Foreign Minister, Sergei Ryabkov, a similar response.
11: Ryabkov, is growth a problem? How much longer can Russia afford its special military? How much longer can Russia afford the special military operation?
5: As long as it needs.
2: It was a case of war, what war? Nothing to see here. Everyone happy to look the other way.
11: You know, it's a bit like I've entered a parallel universe here where the war just doesn't exist. Ukraine isn't mentioned once on the official programme and no one wants to talk about the war's economic consequences. It's like everyone's just behaving as if it's business as usual and ignoring what is a massive elephant in the room.
2: Day two and a panel discussion that summed it all up. How to return to a trajectory of sustainable economic growth amid global uncertainty. The war isn't mentioned, but it's heavily implied.
11: The people on stage are basically Vladimir Putin's top team for the economy. You've got the Minister for Economic Development there, the Finance Minister, and his Deputy Chief of Staff. And a couple of months ago, Putin publicly scolded them when the contraction was announced, and he ordered them to come up with new ways to resume growth. This is supposedly where they're going to present their answers.
2: Stopping the war would certainly help, but no one is saying it out loud.
11: Sky News, is it time to stop the war?
2: Is the special military operation becoming a problem?
11: Excuse me, I'm trying to ask a question.
2: The official line is that the problems are cyclical, standard boom and bust stuff. But away from the forum, that's not what we found. Street after street of shuttered shops and businesses that have gone bust. Galina has run her beauty salon for 9 years and says it's never been this bad.
12: We don't know what we're going to do and what is waiting for us in the future. Мы не можем планировать на 3 года, на 5 лет. Невозможно. 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
2: Her main problem is higher taxes. The government recently raised VAT to help fund the war. But with rising costs and falling demand, it's pushed many businesses to the brink.
12: Очень кратно выросли именно издержки на бизнес, и теряется смысл продолжать. 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
2: Back at the forum, we caught up with Kremlin investment envoy Kirill Dmitriev and finally got an admission that the economy does face challenges.
11: First of all, how would you assess the health of the Russian economy right now?
13: Well, I think it's doing better than many other countries because there is a major crisis unfolding in UK and in Europe because of the energy, wrong energy decisions of decoupling from Russian energy. So I would say Russian economy is definitely doing better than UK and European economy. But of course, there are challenges and Russian economy will be working on those challenges as well.
11: Special military operation, which is now in its fifth year. Is that a challenge for the economy?
13: Let's not go there. Of course, you can.
2: Let me do it.
13: Okay, fine. I think Russian economy is doing well despite challenges like that, but it's really doing much better than what UK media shows. And as I said, the Russian economy is definitely doing better than the UK economy.
2: And is that the key metric, that the Russian economy has to do better than the UK?
13: No, I think the key metric is the sovereignty and success of Russian people.
10: There was an eclectic guest list. Right-wing American influencer Candace Owens was in town, along with former Hollywood action hero Steven Seagal.
14: There will always be nations and people and organizations that are fighting and disagree.
11: Steven Seagal is a big Putin fan. He actually got Russian citizenship a few years ago. But still, very, very strange to see him sat here at the Economic Forum.
10: There was even a member of the Trump administration, Rodney Mims Cook Jr., who heads the U.S. Commission of Fine Arts. He's the first American official to visit the forum since Russia's invasion of Ukraine.
2: Is it a political statement from the Trump administration?
15: Are you normalizing Russia's war against Ukraine?
2: Have you come to the forum?
15: No.
2: What do you make of the forum? How have your discussions been? What's wrong with asking these questions?
10: At the same time in Moscow, a musical welcome for self-styled misogynist Andrew Tate. Evidence, perhaps, of a new online influence campaign by the Kremlin. Day three and Vladimir Putin's big moment, when the Russian president addresses the country's elite.
16: So we're inside the conference hall for Vladimir Putin's plenary session. He'll be giving a speech on stage there and a Q&A to the thousands of delegates here. Will he acknowledge the pressure on the economy? Will he signal a shift in direction? Somehow, I doubt it.
17: Конечно, слышим критику со всех сторон в наш адрес, что у нас там все припало. 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
10: Ahead of this speech, Ukrainian President Volodymyr Zelensky had thrown down the gauntlet, challenging Putin to a meeting in an open letter and taunting him over recent attacks. Would he take the offer of face-to-face talks? What do you think?
3: Это письмо, о котором вы сейчас сказали, оно действительно с элементами хамства. 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Я думаю, что это второе.
16: Well, that was interesting. He did acknowledge that Ukrainian drone attacks have caused some economic damage, but he also insisted they're not a threat to the economy. He hailed Russia's forces, urging them to victory, and he also just ridiculed Zelensky's letter and offer or challenge for a face-to-face meeting, saying, I don't see the point right now. And I thought that was really interesting because the tone was very, very defiant and the message was abundantly clear. It's a case of war still comes first, no matter the cost.
10: The Kremlin clearly doesn't want to admit that things aren't going to plan. But behind closed doors, there are reports of divisions and of officials warning Putin the cost of war is too high. But voicing that out loud is still a risky business, and no one's willing to break ranks just yet.
0: Meanwhile, in India, young people have taken to the streets amid growing frustration over their education and job prospects. The demonstration has been organised by the Rising Cockroach Janta Party. It's a social media movement that has amassed millions of followers across the country. Here's India reporter Neville Lazarus from New Delhi.
18: This is the designated place for protests in Delhi. The Cockroach People's Party were allowed to come here till 5 o'clock. It is really hot, and we are in the middle of summers, but there are quite a few hundreds of people, or mainly young people, who have gathered out here. The resentment, the anger against traditional political parties, the government, and institutions that have brought them here. It started with the Chief Justice of India, in one of his hearings, called the youth parasites and cockroaches. Though he did say he was quoted out of context, but nevertheless there was a furor out here of them being called cockroaches. Now this social media campaign began began just a day after that, and we've seen millions gathering and millions of people following. I'll just give you an example of Prime Minister Modi's political party, the Bharatiya Janata Party, has about 8.7 million people. This party, this campaign, crossed that number within 4 days. It's now about 23 million followers on Instagram. It is picking up speed. They feel they have been not heard, not taken seriously. There is corruption. There's the judiciary, the institutions are not favoring the people. What they want is for judges not to take post-retirement, after retiring. They want a corruption-free, and mainly it's the anger against corruption, unemployment, inflation, cost of living. There is the shrinking sort of educational payback which they have is not there, and there's these leaks from examinations that were held. The paper were leaked out, which affected over two million medical. We are seeing them come across now. They keep marching up and down this place. But nevertheless, that is what this area is designated for. It is for protest. But we are seeing them gathering a sort of a momentum. At first, the government tried to block these websites, but it is still going on. And here we can see what the effects of how frustrated and angry the youth of these people are. You have to bear in mind that under the age of 30, there is half of the population in India. About two-thirds of the population is under the age of 35. So there is a lesson to be learned by the government. And around us, we've seen in South Asia, where we've seen countries in like Nepal, Bangladesh, and Sri Lanka, where there has been that resentment and which toppled governments when the youth came out. And so the government will have to learn lessons from this movement, and it's left up to be seen what kind of momentum it takes and what kind of whether it's going to take a pan-India movement and it gathers momentum. It's still to be seen.

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0: to those commemorations, which are taking place in France. They're marking 82 years since the D-Day landings in Normandy during World War II. Well, that is Juno Beach, where serving military personnel walked alongside the grandson of British Commander Field Marshal Montgomery, pipers as well from the Jedburgh Pipe Band, and French school children were all there to mark H Hour. That is when British servicemen were deployed. Earlier, I spoke to Andrew Whitmarsh, who's curator of the D-Day story at Portsmouth Museum.
1: So here at the D-Day story in Portsmouth, obviously we're commemorating D-Day every day of the year, but it's particularly important today on the actual anniversary. And today I'm doing a series of talks throughout the day and the same tomorrow as well, which are free for anyone who wants to come along. There's paid admission to the museum. So I'm talking partly about the Overlord embroidery, which is an 83-metre long embroidery telling the story of D-Day and the Normandy landings, also talking about some recent historical artefacts given to our museum that we've acquired from fairly in recent years. We've had particularly around the every 5 years sort of big anniversary, there's a particular rise in interest, but we've had high levels of interest. Our visitor numbers, I think, have been going up in recent years. The number of people involved in D-Day, not just British people, but obviously from a range of different allied countries, it was so large that there's really in the world today a huge number of people who've got some kind of family connection. But beyond that as well, the impact of the events that happened on not just on D-Day, which was the first day of the Normandy landings, but then the long, nearly 3 month campaign that was fought in Normandy after that, which was really to establish a bridgehead and was the first stage in liberating Nazi occupied France. The impact of those events was so transformational, had such a big impact on the future of the world, that there's so many people today who have got some kind of connection.
0: Well, we'll be taking you to some of those commemoration events periodically throughout the programme. For now, let's have a look at the weather.
2: Dinner under the stars tonight?
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0: Cool and unsettled conditions will be persisting for a few days longer, with showers, longer spells of rain, brisk winds. Temperatures are going to be down on what we've seen recently.

0: Recently, it's been a cloudy start to the day with outbreaks of rain pushing northeast. Some of that rain is going to be heavy, but it will become more showery with the risk of thunderstorms. Temperatures will remain in the mid to high teens, and it will be windy in the southwest and along southern coasts.
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0: You're watching Sky News. Coming up, Downing Street hits back after the US Vice President calls for righteous anger and has blamed Henry Novak's murder on migration.

0: Good afternoon. It is 12 o'clock. I'm Samantha Washington with your headlines. Kemi Badenoch writes to the Prime Minister calling for an independent review into the circumstances surrounding the death of Henry Novak. The US and Iran exchange strikes in the Gulf, putting more pressure on an already strained ceasefire. The UK's largest warship, the HMS Prince of Wales, encounters more problems as the MOD confirms it's in port with a minor technical issue. Hundreds of supporters of a protest movement in India, which began as an online joke, take to the streets for the first time. We report from Florida to hear what Cuban Americans think of Donald Trump's economic blockade, which is bringing Cuba to its knees. And commemorations to mark the 82nd anniversary of D-Day are taking place in Normandy. A very good afternoon. Thank you for joining us on Sky News. The Conservative leader Kemi Badenoch, has written to the Prime Minister. She's calling for an investigation into the circumstances surrounding the death of Henry Novak. In the letter, she says a rapid review should look at how police handled the case. 18-year-old Henry, who was a first-year student at Southampton University, died after being stabbed in the city last December while he was walking home from a night out. 23-year-old Vikram Digra was jailed this week for his murder. Referring to a potential investigation, the Conservative leader says in her letter, it would secure an objective account of events, examine any failings, provide clarity for Henry's family, answer legitimate public concerns, and demonstrate that no institution is beyond scrutiny when public trust is at stake. Such a review would be capable of delivering answers within a few months while remaining independent of Hampshire Police and the IOPC. Crucially, it would be able to examine the entire chain of events and decision-making, including questions that fall outside the IOPC's own investigation. Let's bring in our political correspondent, Alexandra Rogers, who joins me now. Good afternoon to you, Alex. Just remind us where we are politically with this and also what the government has already agreed or not agreed to do in terms of investigating how this was handled.
1: So I think the backdrop to this letter is really important, Samantha. I think what Kemi Badenoch is trying to do with calling for this review is she's trying to diffuse and de-escalate the tension that surrounded Henry Novak's murder. We know that she's met with his family and she's praised their courage and the way that they've handled the tragic circumstances around his death, as has Sir Keir Starmer, the Prime Minister. He's also met the family and they've said that they don't want his tragic murder to create further hatred and division and tension. But that is what we're seeing. We've obviously seen violence on the streets of Southampton that's been widely condemned by the mainstream parties and across the political spectrum. So I think with this review, I think Kemi Badenoch is really trying to put the focus on securing justice for Henry and his family.
0: OK, Alex, for now, thank you very much indeed. Well, in response to those comments from J.D. Vance, Downing Street has said, in recent days, we have seen people trying to interfere in our democracy and seeking to stir up division on the streets. The Novak family are grieving after Henry's horrific murder. They have said they do not want his death to be used to create further division, hatred or tension. We should be respecting their wishes. Our politics should bring people together, even in the most terrible of circumstances. That is who we are as a country. Meanwhile, a further six people have been charged with violent disorder following protests in Southampton over Henry's death. The demonstrations erupted on Tuesday night following the release of police body cam footage showing the 18-year-old being placed in handcuffs after he had been stabbed by Vikram Digra. Well, turning our attention to the Middle East, the US and Iran have exchanged more strikes in the latest test of what has been a fragile ceasefire. US Central Command says that it shot down four Iranian one-way attack drones fired towards the Strait of Hormuz. They say they also hit Iranian radar sites in Goruk and also on Keshem Island in the Strait. Iran also fired ballistic missiles at two US air bases in Kuwait, also facilities on the US Navy in Bahrain. America says that six of those were intercepted. One did not reach its target. Well, as the conflict approaches the 100-day mark, Donald Trump has told NBC that he is moving fast on the conflict, comparing its length to the Vietnam War.
2: I'm moving very fast. I'm into 3 months. You know, Vietnam lasted 19 years. I'm into my third month. We have totally destroyed their military. They have some missiles left. They have some drones left.
3: Do you know how many missiles?
2: They have burned. Yes, exactly.
3: How many?
2: I don't want to tell you.
3: Can you give me a ballpark?
2: But they have some left. I know almost to the number. I would say percentage-wise, maybe 21-22% of their missiles. It's a lot of missiles. But it's not what it was when we first attacked.
0: Meanwhile, three military personnel have been killed in an Israeli airstrike on southern Lebanon. That's according to the Lebanese army. In a post on X, the army has said several soldiers, including an officer, were martyred in a brutal Israeli aggression airstrike that targeted a military vehicle on the Al-Khalidia to Nabatieh Road amid the ongoing Israeli assaults on Lebanon and its people. The UK's largest warship, HMS Prince of Wales, has broken down again, experiencing a minor technical issue while it was docked at a port in Norway. The £3.5 billion aircraft carrier had recently departed from Scotland for a deployment that was intended to provide security across the Atlantic and High North regions. HMS Prince of Wales also broke down in 2022 while it was travelling to take part in joint exercises with the US Navy. A spokesperson from the Ministry of Defence has said HMS Prince of Wales is currently conducting a port visit to Stavanger as part of the Carrier Strike Group's deployment across the North Atlantic and Arctic. We expect her to set sail in coming days. Commemorations are underway in Normandy to honour the war veterans on the 82nd anniversary of the D-Day landings in World War II. On Juno Beach, serving military personnel and French schoolchildren were led by a pipe band to mark H hour. That's the time at which British servicemen were deployed. Nearly 160,000 Allied troops landed in Normandy on the 6th of June 1944 to fight Nazi-occupied France. Later, a ceremony was held at the Normandy American Cemetery in Colville-sur-Mer. That's to remember the US troops who had died. The US Defense Secretary, Pete Hegseth, who was there to represent President Trump, was seen laying a wreath in honor of the fallen. This is what he had to say.
4: The first waves of soldiers took devastating casualties. Thousands of our absolute best cut down. But the American warfighter never quit. Fueled by an unwavering love of country and the men beside them, they pushed forward. They chose to face death rather than surrender or quit. And as they fought, inch by bloody inch, the Atlantic Wall crumbled. They were, indeed, the greatest generation. Farm boys from the heartland and city dwellers from the coasts, teachers and shopkeepers. The Americans buried here are our very best, full stop. To the veterans here today who served in France and around the globe, gentlemen, we love you. We owe you a debt of gratitude we can never repay. A grateful nation honors your service and your historic bravery.
0: Meanwhile, in the last hour, we spoke to Philippa Rawlinson, Royal British Legion's Director of Remembrance.
3: Well, behind me in Bayer Cemetery, Commonwealth War Graves Commission Cemetery, the largest Commonwealth War Graves Commission Cemetery, RBL are setting up in partnership with the Commonwealth War Graves Commission to put on a very long-standing commemoration. We, RBL, have been running services here since the end of the Second World War. So here on the 82nd anniversary of D-Day, feels it's a really poignant moment where we are preparing to welcome veterans, their families and guests to pay tribute to all those that fought for our freedoms that we enjoy today. It's a really poignant, moving place, immaculately cared for, and somewhere where RBL has a long connection. So it's wonderful to be back here today with the team preparing to put on the service where we will, remember those that fought for the freedoms that we so much, we enjoy today. D-Day was such an important part where Allied, including Commonwealth forces, largest amphibious operation, and it is something that's really close to our hearts and something where we're privileged to pay tribute. We've been coming back here for many years, and this year we just have a handful of veterans with us. I'm very much looking forward to reconnecting with Dorothea Barton, who I remember having lunch with after the service last year, and I know she's travelling today and hope that she's along. She's a Wren, but she's also an inspirational woman that's done so much with her life since her service and still practices yoga at over 100. And so we're looking forward to welcoming her and any of the other veterans that are travelling today and chatting to them after the service and listening to their recollections and reflections. It's really important that we keep those alive, but also encourage people to find their connection. What did their great-grandfather or great-grandmother do in the Second World War? And how can they then find their connection to those that served in the Second World War? And also thinking about those, recognising that people still serve today.
0: Some breaking news to bring you from the world of sport. The West Ham chair has stepped down from his position with immediate effect. Welsh businessman Mr. David Sullivan has also resigned as a director of both WH Holding Limited and West Ham United Football Club, having been made aware of the impending publication of serious historic allegations. This is a statement from West Ham's website. It is understood none of the allegations relate to West Ham United or any of its operations. Through his own legal representatives, Mr. Sullivan denies any illegal conduct and has taken the decision to step down in order to avoid disruption to the club while he addresses the matter privately. We will be bringing you any further developments or reaction to that breaking news of the immediate departure of David Sullivan as joint chair of West Ham United. Now, in India, young people have taken to the streets amid growing frustration over their education and job prospects. The demonstration has been organised by the Rising Cockroach Janta Party. That's a social media movement that has now amassed millions of followers across the country. Here's our India reporter, Neville Lazarus.
5: This is the designated place for protests in Delhi. The Cockroach People's Party were allowed to come here till 5 o'clock. It is really hot, and we are in the middle of summers, but there are quite a few hundreds of people, or mainly young people, who have gathered out here. The resentment, the anger against traditional political parties, the government, and institutions that have brought them here. It started with the Chief Justice of India in one of his hearings called the youth parasites and cockroaches, though he did say he was quoted out of context, but nevertheless there was a furor out here of them being called cockroaches. Now this social media campaign began just a day after that, and we've seen millions gathering and millions of people following. I'll just give you an example of Prime Minister Modi's political party, the Bharatiya Janata Party, has about 8.7 million people. This party, this campaign, crossed that number within 4 days. It's now about 23 million followers on Instagram, it is picking up speed. There is, they feel they have been not heard, not taken seriously. There is corruption. There is the judiciary, the institutions are not favouring the people. There is what they want is for judges not to take post-retirement, after retiring. They want a corruption-free, and mainly it's the anger against corruption, unemployment, inflation, cost of living. There is the shrinking sort of educational payback which they have is not there, and there's these leaks from examinations that were held. The paper were leaked out, which affected over two million medical. We are seeing them come across now. They keep marching up and down this place. But nevertheless, that is what this area is designated for. It is for protest. But we are seeing them gathering a sort of a momentum. At first, the government tried to block these websites, but it is still going on. And here we can see what the effects of how frustrated and angry the youth of these people are. You have to bear in mind that under the age of 30, there is half of the population in India. About two-thirds of the population is under the age of 35. So there is a lesson to be learned by the government. And around us, we've seen in South Asia, where we've seen countries in like Nepal, Bangladesh and Sri Lanka where there has been that resentment and which toppled governments when the youth came out. And so the government will have to learn lessons from this movement, and it's left up to be seen what kind of momentum it takes and whether it's going to take a pan-India movement and it gathers momentum. It's still to be seen.
0: Well, Lazarus, for us there, just a further update to bring you on that breaking news a few moments ago of the resignation with immediate effect of the chair of West Ham United Football Club. David Sullivan himself has put out a statement, which we will now reflect. He says, "I have recently become aware that factually incorrect and entirely false decades-old allegations concerning my personal life are due to be broadcast and published. The false allegations levelled against me have been sensationalised by the media after a lifetime spent building businesses in the adult industry in which I have met thousands of women. It is sadly inevitable that a small number of improper conduct claims are being made against me. I categorically deny these claims. I am a private man, and those who personally and professionally know the real David Sullivan, not the caricature invented by the tabloids, know exactly who I am and what I stand for. I am absolutely not the person the media has decided to paint me as. I have not been provided with any proper explanation as to how these individuals or their claims were independently verified or assessed for credibility prior to publication. I believe that the entire process has been fundamentally unfair and completely lacking in any due impartiality. I will be suing the BBC for libel, along with any other media outlet that repeats any libelous allegations. None of these allegations relate to my more than 30 years in football. West Ham United has been one of the greatest passions and privileges of my life. I care deeply about the club, its supporters, its players, its staff and its future, and what is already a challenging and important time for the club. I refuse to allow personal matters to become an unnecessary distraction or source of instability. Therefore, after very careful consideration and with a heavy heart, I've decided to resign with immediate effect. It's been an incredibly painful decision to make, but is one made out of love, respect and responsibility towards a football club and a fan base that deserve absolute unity and focus moving forward." That statement within the last few moments from the just resigned chair of West Ham United, David Sullivan. You're watching Sky News Today. Coming up, we're going to bring you the view from inside Cuba as the United States continues to pressure the regime there with an oil blockade that is starving the island of supplies.
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0: Now, the U.S. is continuing to pressure Cuba with an oil blockade, starving the island of fuel and electricity. Earlier this week, our chief correspondent, Stuart Ramsey, went undercover in Cuba to look at the impact that the blockade was having on the country's health service. Here's a taste of what he saw on the ground.
1: This is the intensive care unit, where you would expect to have an awful lot of drugs, but as you can see, a lot of these are empty. This is your fluid, yeah. That's all of it. Mm-hmm. Also, for a hospital that has over 300 patients, you've got that much water that sterile ones. Mm. And syringes.
2: And so,
1: that's it.
0: Well, the United States claims that Cuba's communist government is a threat. But do Cuban Americans support what Donald Trump is doing? Our U.S. correspondent Mark Stone has been to the city of Tampa in Florida to find out.
3: Let's talk about Cuba, because have you seen what's happening there right now? It is collapsing, and that's because of a very deliberate policy by President Trump.
4: It's got no energy, it's got no oil, it's got no money, it's got nothing.
3: So what's he up to? And what do Cubans here in America make of a policy that's bringing their homeland to its knees?
5: So Tampa, Havana have had a long, long history.
6: Cuba's not our enemy.
7: Cubans love Donald Trump.
3: Ybor, a neighborhood of Tampa, but it's not the Florida you might imagine. The culture here is Latin, the industry cigars, and the roots mostly Cuban. Even the famous street birds are, they say, descendants of Cuban chickens.
8: My name's Patrick Mantega.
3: The Mantega family roots here are deep. Son, father, and grandfather before him.
8: I'm the third generation publisher of La Gaceta newspaper. It was founded in 1922 by my grandfather, Victoriano, who immigrated to Tampa in 1913 from Cuba. I don't think a lot of people understand that the word Cuban-American has a lot of different meanings here in America. If you're a Cuban American whose family came over before 1959, 1960, you're love Kennedy, you're a Democrat, Fidel Castro is not your issue every day. If you're a Cuban who came over from 1959 to 1970, you're a Republican, you hate John F. Kennedy, and you're eaten up by revenge and anger on the Castro regime. If you are somebody who came in after that, you probably still have family there, and you're probably very concerned about how that family is doing there.
3: Here's the divide.
9: Marco Rubio, stop killing Cubans!
3: This past week in Washington, Trump's Cuban-American Secretary of State heckled.
9: Marco Rubio is murdering his own people. He's never been to Cuba.
3: The administration's blockade policy to squeeze Cuba into submission or collapse, well, Marco Rubio is the architect behind that.
8: It's very sad in Cuba. The issue is that why is it sad? What is causing this? Our American administration wants you to believe it's all the mistakes of Cuba. It's bad leadership, it's bad this, it's bad that. And I'm not going to defend the Cuban administration and government, but I will tell you that after understanding U.S.-Cuba policy, that I don't think there's any country in the world that could survive and have any prosperity under what the U.S. is currently doing to Cuba and has done to Cuba since the embargo was placed in the mid-60s.
3: That decades-long embargo has shaped the history here. The cigar factories are in this town because of its proximity to Cuba. The workers are Cuban-American, but the tobacco no longer. Not since the 1960s. There is little evidence that Donald Trump cares particularly about Cuba or Cubans, but to be the president who changed Cuba, well, that he likes the sound of. And the votes of those Cubans who live here, of course. Up the road at the wholesale fruit market, business seems good. And support for President Trump, well, we found that to be strong.
7: Cubans love Donald Trump.
3: You know, his policy is punishing everyone in Cuba.
7: The people I know, people, they don't care if they're going to break free. They don't care for the punishment.
3: It's a price worth paying.
7: Of course. Yes. Yes.
3: So you'll vote for Trump?
7: Yes, I did.
10: And again?
7: Yeah, I will.
3: A mixture of hope, then, with a sense that anything must be better than a status quo that's endured for so many decades.
11: I have family in Cuba that have suffered greatly due to this dictatorship. Yeah. And just like Venezuela and all the people and citizens of Venezuela who have honestly had such a great outlook and positive view on what's happened, I think it's going to be the same thing for Cuba personally.
12: Tampa's politics is fascinating because it's not quite the same as much of Florida. The vote is tighter here. Trump won in 2024 in Tampa, but in 2020, Biden won. In 2016, it was Clinton, against the grain of this Republican red state.
3: On 7th Street, the Dirty Shame is the local hangout, where I found Victor DeMaio, a local lobbyist, passionate Democrat, proud Cuban-American, and no fan of Trump.
5: I was fortunate to go on a very historic trip when President Obama opened up Cuba for the first time in many, many decades.
13: 2016.
5: And, yes. I actually sat there in Cuba with President Obama and Raul Castro. It was a wonderful period for Cuba.
3: It's a reminder for sure of a different time. So what will happen this time?
5: I really don't think Marco Rubio knows. I don't think Donald Trump knows. I think if they go in there to Cuba to do what exactly? It's not going to be Venezuela.
13: Well, it's going to be more like Iran than Venezuela.
5: Yes. The United States is very good about dropping bombs, but they're very bad about winning the hearts and minds of the people.
0: Yeah. Well, if you'd like to see more of our coverage from Cuba, including Stuart's full report from the country, you can watch all of that by scanning the QR code that you can see on your screen. Let's check in with the weather.
14: You're looking happy.
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0: Low pressure in the southwest is going to be driving rain and showers across the country today with a yellow wind warning for southern coasts and the southwest. It's a pretty gloomy start to the weekend with extensive cloud and rain spreading eastward. That's going to turn more showery in the south with the risk of the odd rumble of thunder. Temperatures will be close to average for this time of year, but it is going to feel a bit cooler in the brisk wind. Brighter skies will arrive in the southwest by the end of the day, but cloud will return to southern Ireland as a new rain band pushes in.
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0: You're watching Sky News Today. Coming up, Downing Street criticises those who are seeking to stir up division as the US Vice President J.D. Vance blames the murder of student Henry Novak on migration.
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2: Well, the U.S. Vice President J.D. Vance has hit out at Downing Street following the death of 18-year-old Henry Novak, partially blaming migration. Henry, a first-year student at Southampton University, died after being stabbed in the city last December while walking home from a night out. 23-year-old Vikram Digra was jailed this week for his murder. Joining me now is Scott Lucas, Professor of US and International Politics at University College Dublin. Scott, always good to speak to you. Not just J.D. Vance's intervention, is it? There was also a statement put out by the State Department as well on Thursday night. Are you surprised by any of this?
3: Regrettably, I'm not. We need to state, first of all, that Henry Novak was murdered. He was murdered by a man who has now been convicted of that. There's an investigation into the way the police handled the case, because it appears, I stress it appears, they didn't identify the stab wounds that Henry Nowak suffered, and because they handcuffed him, because his murderer lied and said that he, Nowak, was racially abusing him. Around the end of May, particular groups in the United Kingdom, especially the Reform Party, began exploiting this case without any regard to the facts, but began saying this was because of mass immigration, this was because of racial bias by the police against white people, two-tier policing, as they called it. The Reform Party have worked closely with the Trump camp, both in terms of U.S. politics and U.K. politics, and the Trump administration has intervened repeatedly since they came into office in January 2025 to support the Reform Party, including on media outlets friendly to the party. And J.D. Vance in particular is the man behind a U.S. national security strategy which seeks to support hard right parties in Europe by saying that Europe is suffering civilizational decline. This is a way that they can latch onto this. They can exploit the Nowak case to say this is an evidence of the decline in the U.K. Because, again, I stress that allies of the Trump camp, including Elon Musk, have tried since the start of 2025 not just to undermine, but to remove the UK government, which they consider to be a foe. They use grooming gangs at that point to try to undermine the UK government. Now they're using this case.
2: We can speculate about collaboration with Nigel Reform and Reform Party, but we don't know, do we? I mean, I suppose you can point to things like there was a direct verbatim use of two-tier policing by the State Department, which was a phrase that had been coined and now amplified and put into common parlance from Nigel Farage. But we don't know that there has been a direct collaboration.
3: All I can lay out the context for you. And that is, of course, that Nigel Farage, of course, has worked with the Trump camp since Donald Trump's campaign in 2016. Indeed, a number of Reform Party figures have worked with the Trump camp to support Trump's efforts there. Since the Trump administration got into power in 2025, a number of Trump people have appeared on the Reform Party's outlets, or I should say media outlets supporting the Reform Party. And they include officials of the Trump administration, including the Assistant Secretary of State for Public Diplomacy. And they have promoted the Reform Party's messages on that. In this case, what we saw was social media interaction between the Trump people and the Reform Party people from around the 28th of May, which is when they latched onto this case, even though the handcuffing of Henry Novak had actually been revealed 2 weeks earlier. And this State Department statement that you referred to uses not only the phrase civilizational decline, which is the marker of the American national security strategy pursuing European countries trying to change the governments, but it also, that State Department statement does echo the phrases being used by Farage in his comments.
2: Interesting to see how the government responds. The Prime Minister has certainly pushed back against Elon Musk. Be interesting to see what the response is in light of the J.D. Vance intervention. I mean, the UK government hasn't made it its policy to be putting out statements when that woman was shot in her car in Minnesota by ICE agents, for example.
3: Right. This is a little bit. Let me stress, by the way, first of all, what I hope as a person, not just an analyst, is the statements that would be made here. And that is that you say that a man has been murdered, a young man has been murdered here, that his family are first and foremost in terms of what happens, rather than the politics. And also that if there were mistakes in the way this case was handled, they need to be investigated. Those statements have been made. What has happened is that, as you quite rightly pointed out, that the Trump folks have crossed the line from making those statements to actually playing politics with this case in terms of not just attacking the government, but attacking UK institutions, because they are attacking the police here. And you are quite right that the British government, despite all the excesses of what we have seen since the start of 2025, I shouldn't even say policing in the United States. We're talking about ICE, we're talking about Customs and Border Patrol, we're talking about the Department of Homeland Security. Despite all those excesses, the UK has refrained from that type of criticism. But we have to be honest here. This line has been shattered in the way that the Trump folks pursue politics. In 2016, a lot of politicians, including Nigel Farage, criticized Barack Obama for saying, I think quite rightly, that Brexit would put the UK at the back of the trade queue with the United States. Here we are 10 years later, and the Trump folks proceed with no fear that they'll be called out for this type of intervention by certain groups in the UK. Although the government, of course, now I think is trying to draw a line with it and say, look, this type of intervention simply is not justified and actually exploits the murder of a young man.
2: Professor Scott Lucas, always good to talk to you. Thank you for your thoughts on Sky News.
3: Thank you.
2: We can now take you to the Gloucestershire village of Kemble. That is where the Princess Royal's son, Peter Phillips, is getting married. We are expecting the King and Queen, the Prince and Princess of Wales, and of course, Zara and Mike Tyndall, also the Duke and Duchess of Edinburgh, to be in attendance there as Mr. Phillips marries for the second time his spouse today, the NHS nurse, Harriet Spurling. There we can see Princess Eugenie and Beatrice, the daughters of formerly titled Prince Andrew. These are latest pictures, I should say. This was a short while ago, these arrivals. It looks like the weather has held out for them there. And that is all we can show you for now. But many newspaper headlines, of course, concerning the daughters of Andrew Mountbatten Windsor, concerning their financial arrangements, but it looks like they are shrugging those off and are in attendance there at their cousin Peter Phillips' wedding to Harriet Spurling. You're watching Sky News Today. Stay with us. We'll be bringing you all the latest from the Pope's tour of Madrid, Barcelona and the Canary Islands.
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5: Now, Russia is attempting to show its economic resilience by bringing together political and business leaders for the country's top economic forum. Although the glitzy event aims to project Russian strength, years of war with Ukraine have deeply dented the nation's finances. But as our Moscow correspondent Ivor Bennett reports, few there want to admit it.
6: We've just arrived at the venue, and the first thing you notice when you get here is this. Three armoured personnel carriers parked outside. It's an economic forum, but the war in Ukraine is the big issue.
7: Now in its fifth year, the Kremlin's invasion of Ukraine is draining Russia's resources. And as delegates arrived, there was a glaring reminder. Thick black smoke was billowing above the city after an overnight drone strike on an oil terminal and naval base nearby. Hardly the backdrop Vladimir Putin would have wanted for his flagship investment event. But from officials inside, defiance.
6: Are these drone attacks that we're seeing, as you mentioned, overnight in St. Petersburg, are they, and the wider special military operation, is this becoming a problem for the Russian economy?
8: It's becoming an international terrorist organization. It's
6: but the impact on the Russian economy, is it a problem now? You admit that?
8: Come on, are you serious? Don't you think that the situation around Ukraine, the Ukrainian crisis, had a huge impact on the world economy?
7: It's known as the Russian Davos, a glitzy greatest hits of what the country has to offer. From high-tech robotics to drones and electronic signal jamming systems. Everything designed to show an economy up for the fight.
6: Come and have a look at this. It's an entire display made up of real flowers. I mean, there must be thousands here. And I think it shows that no expense is being spared on making the Russian economy look powerful, energetic, and racing towards victory.
7: But the numbers suggest otherwise. With soaring defence spending and dwindling revenues, growth is wilting. In the first quarter of this year, the economy contracted. But it's the one topic no one wanted to talk about.
9: Right, just in there, we've spotted Tatiana Kim, who is Russia's richest woman. She's the CEO of Wildberries, Russia's largest retailer. We're going to go and try and talk to her.
6: How do you feel about the Russian economy? Are you worried about it? The lack of growth? Is it hurting your business?
9: Well, it's an economic forum, but she doesn't want to talk about the economy.
7: From Russia's Deputy Foreign Minister, Sergei Ryabkov, a similar response.
6: Ryabkov, is growth a problem? How much longer can Russia afford its special military? How much longer can Russia afford the special military operation?
10: As long as it needs.
7: It was a case of war, what war? Nothing to see here. Everyone happy to look the other way.
6: You know, it's a bit like I've entered a parallel universe here, where the war just doesn't exist. Ukraine isn't mentioned once on the official programme, and no one wants to talk about the war's economic consequences. It's like everyone's just behaving as if it's business as usual and ignoring what is a massive elephant in the room.
5: Well, there is a royal wedding taking place today. It is the son of Princess Royal, Peter Phillips, who is getting married to NHS nurse Harriet Spurling. We've been monitoring the arrivals and can just show you some of those who you might know arriving there at the church in Kemble in Gloucestershire. This is All Saints Church. Prince of Wales, Princess of Wales. Not such a ideal shot of the princess there. And that was a few moments ago. This is live. The King and Queen. Presumably the last to arrive ahead of the bride, of course. Into All Saints Church for the wedding of Peter Phillips. Now, Pope Leo has arrived in Spain for a tour of Madrid, Barcelona and the Canary Islands. He has been greeted by Spain's King, Felipe, and also Queen Leticia. It's the first time that a Pope has visited the country in 15 years. Pope Leo is expected to meet with abuse survivors of the Catholic Church. And while the Pope was in the air, he was asked a delicate question.
10: We're going to Spain. The big question is Real Madrid or Barca?
11: That one, that's easy. But if I say it, the Pope is for all teams. Three versus for them.
10: All right.
5: I think it rather seemed like he was sitting on the fence with that one. A new AI tool, which uses colour coding to help surgeons identify different parts of the body, has been used for the first time in the UK. Sky's correspondent Phoebe Southworth has more.
12: Well, this is an extraordinary new use of artificial intelligence. Scientists in Japan have developed a technology where surgeons performing keyhole surgery are able to see on a screen next to the patient in colour the key parts of their body, essentially. So, for example, nerves might be marked in a red colour. There might be a blue colour for the connecting tissues. Perhaps these are bits that they need to avoid during the surgery or the bits that they are specifically working on. The idea is basically it makes patients a lot safer because surgeons are able to see incredibly clearly the part of the body that they are working on. And this is something that has not been used outside Japan until this week in the UK. So a woman in her 60s had a bowel operation in London, and the surgery was carried out using this incredibly innovative new technology. And she successfully came through the operation. And hopefully in the future, this could be rolled out to more people. It's still in the evaluation stage at the moment. The way in which it was developed is thousands of hours of surgery footage was fed into this artificial intelligence machine. And the machine essentially learned where the different parts of the body are, like, in incredible detail. It's been likened by scientists to a step up from using an A to Z map to using Google Maps. So an incredible leap forward in how surgery could be performed in the UK and elsewhere.
5: The British adventurer Kit Burks is entering the final days of an extraordinary 5,000-mile walk. She's started

0: the Rooms of Recovery on June 2nd, 2022. So I just celebrated 4 years clean and sober a few days ago. And within those last 4 years, I was diagnosed with ADHD and bipolar. So things finally started to make sense. And I realized that I could either use my story as something to hold me back or something to spring me forward and try and help others and speak about it openly and honestly without shame, because I really wish I had someone like that when I was growing up. So now I'm trying to use my second shot at living to help others know that there is hope and it is possible to find your way back to the light. And that is what this walk is all about, raising awareness and, of course, money for James's Place and Calm, two incredible suicide prevention charities.
1: Well done. And I'm very pleased to hear about your milestone. You've done a great job to get here, to get to where you are. And now, I mean, looking at your background, you're in Greece, aren't you?
0: Yeah, Greece.
1: I like how you've timed it so well to get to Greece. Perfect time of year. How long have you been on the road?
0: So today is day 335. So I've been walking for nearly a year. I'm now 8 days away from the finish line, which feels surreal. I'm not really sure how to make sense of that, but it's there now, and I'm so close to being on that tiny island of Gavados, the southernmost point in Europe, which is exciting, and I can't believe it's come to an end, that's for sure. Originally, I was looking at running the length of Europe on mainland Europe, so ending in Tarifa, Spain, but then I spent a long time looking into where the southernmost point is, and it came up with Gavados, and I'd never heard of that before. And then I went to work researching everything to see if there was someone else that has done this, and I couldn't find any evidence of anybody ever doing this route. So that's why I decided to do it. And it's been a beautiful and challenging experience, starting in the Arctic Circle and being in very wild spaces, spending sometimes 6 days without seeing a single person, being totally off grid from shops, carrying 23 kilograms on my back and being bitten alive by mosquitoes. And then
1: I'm looking at that now, that doesn't look very nice.
0: No, I think I ate quite a few. Every time I tried cooking, they just get in your food, and it's 24 hours of daylight up there. So I had to sit in my tent, and it was a heat wave because of all the bugs on the outside. And I just thought, oh no, but it was a beautiful time up there. And then winter through Germany and Austria was challenging, sleeping in my tent in minus 15 degrees. And now finally back out into the sunshine and the warmer temperatures and nearly at the end.
2: Well, Kit Barks there, and we wish her well on the final stage of that epic feat that she has undertaken. We should say that if you've been affected by anything that's been discussed in this story, you can speak to the Samaritans by ringing 116 123 or visiting the website samaritans.org. Let's check in with the weather.
3: I hope we haven't forgotten anything.
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2: Low pressure in the southwest is going to be driving rain and showers across the country today. There's a yellow wind warning for southern coasts and the southwest. Pretty gloomy start, must be said, to the weekend, with extensive cloud and rain spreading eastwards. That's going to turn more showery in the south, with the risk of the odd rumble of thunder. Temperatures will be close to average for this time of year, but it will feel naturally cooler in the brisk winds. Brighter skies will arrive in the southwest by the end of the day, but cloud will return to Southern Ireland as a new rain band pushes in from the west. Overnight, central and eastern areas will become dry with clearing skies. However, cloud and patchy rain will spread through Western Ireland, Western Scotland and Wales. It's going to be mild for all, with temperatures holding in double figures. Sunday looks like being the better day of the weekend for East Anglia and the southeast, where hazy sunshine will lift temperatures to around 20 Celsius. Rain in the northwest is going to be spreading southwards through the day, so pretty wet and windy for many of us today.
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2: 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Coming up, Downing Street hits back after the US Vice President J.D. Vance calls for

0: This is Sky News Today. It is 1 o'clock. I'm Samantha Washington with your headlines. Kemi Badenoch writes to the Prime Minister calling for an independent review into the circumstances surrounding the death of Henry Novak. West Ham's joint chairman steps down as serious historic allegations come to light. David Sullivan denies any illegal conduct. The US and Iran exchange strikes in the Gulf, putting more pressure on an already strained ceasefire. Commemorations to mark the 82nd anniversary of D-Day take place in Normandy. And the King and Queen arrive for the wedding of Princess Anne's son, Peter Phillips, in Gloucestershire. Very good afternoon, and thank you for joining us here on Sky News. The Conservative leader, Kemi Badenoch, has written to the Prime Minister calling for an investigation into the circumstances surrounding the death of Henry Novak. In the letter, she says a rapid review should look at how police handled the case. 18-year-old Henry, who was a first-year student at Southampton University, died after being stabbed in the city last December while walking home from a night out. 23-year-old Vikram Digra was jailed this week for his murder. The Conservative leader says that there should be an investigation as it would secure an objective account of events. It would examine any failings, provide clarity for Henry's family, answer legitimate public concerns and demonstrate that no institution is beyond scrutiny when public trust is at stake. Such a review would be capable of delivering answers within a few months while remaining independent of Hampshire Police and the IOPC itself. Crucially, it would be able to examine the entire chain of events and decision-making, including questions that fall outside the IOPC's own investigation. Now, let's bring in our political correspondent, Alex Rogers. Alex, tell us more about the political response.
1: So I think the political response is one of the reasons why Kemi Badenoch, I think, has probably called for this review. It's incredibly tense and fraught at the moment. And Kemi Badenoch is saying that she wants this review to be rapid because she's aware that the prolonged negative fallout from Novak's murder could carry on while the police watchdog carries on its investigation into the police officer's conduct that night. We know that she has met the family, as has Keir Starmer, and she's trying to respond to their calls for Novak's murder not to fuel increasing tension and hatred. Now, another person who has acted angrily to Novak's murder is, of course, the Vice President, J.D. Vance. He weighed in with a pretty extraordinary intervention. He was saying that the response of the British public should be one of righteous anger, that mass migration was to blame, talking about two-tier policing as well, and even civilizational decline. Now, Number 10 have responded pretty angrily to that. Yesterday, they issued a statement. I'm just going to read out some of that to you, Samantha. They said, "In recent days, we have seen people trying to interfere in our democracy and seeking to stir up division on our streets. The Novak family are grieving after Henry's horrific murder. They have said they do not want his death to be used to create further tension, hatred, or further division. We should be respecting their wishes. Our politics should bring people together, even in the most terrible of circumstances. That is who we are as a country." So I think although it's becoming more and more of a feature for US politicians to try and interfere in British politics, the response from our politicians has been pretty united in being critical back. And I think what we'll see in the coming days is a concerted effort from most political leaders to try and really put the focus back on securing justice for Henry and his family.
0: Alex, thank you. Meanwhile, a further six people have been charged with violent disorder following the protests in Southampton over Henry's death. The demonstrations erupted on Tuesday night following the release of police body cam footage that showed the 18-year-old being placed in handcuffs after he had been stabbed by Vikram Digra. West Ham's joint chairman, David Sullivan, has stepped down from his position with immediate effect. The 77-year-old resigned after being told that serious historic allegations are about to be published. He denies any illegal conduct. The club says that Mr. Sullivan took the decision to step down to avoid disruption to its operations while he addresses the matter. In a statement, Mr. Sullivan said, "I have recently become aware that factually incorrect and entirely false decades-old allegations concerning my personal life are due to be broadcast and published. The false allegations levelled against me have been sensationalised by the media. After a lifetime spent building businesses in the adult industry in which I have met thousands of women, it is sadly inevitable that a small number of improper conduct claims are being made against me. I categorically deny these claims." Let's bring in Sky's Phoebe Southworth. There's a lot to get our heads around with these various statements, Phoebe, for what has been a fairly beleaguered football club.
2: Yeah, absolutely. I mean, David Sullivan has been chair of West Ham for the last 16 years. And this statement today that he released was incredibly long and incredibly strong language used there as well. I know you've just read a little bit out of it now. He highlights in the statement that factually incorrect and entirely false decades-old allegations are due to be published. He doesn't go into more detail about what they are. And then in his statement, he also goes into a little bit about his feelings towards West Ham, the club, as you said, a very difficult time for them as well. David Sullivan said it was an incredibly painful decision to step down, but it was made with love for the club and that he cares about the club's future. He was very keen to make clear as well that none of the allegations made against him relate to his more than three decades in the football industry. He described West Ham as one of the greatest passions and privileges of his life. He says he cares deeply about the club, its supporters, players, its staff and future. Well, it's been quite a tumultuous time for Sullivan during his tenure as chair of the club. He originally moved over to West Ham after selling Birmingham, and he brought with him fairly high-profile businesswoman Karen Brady as his then vice chairman. She did leave the club. And his business partner, David Gold, died in 2023. Well, we heard a bit from West Ham today as well. They released a statement saying that he had resigned from his position with immediate effect and that none of the allegations relate to West Ham or any of its operations. So that is the message we're hearing loud and clear from both statements today. We have to await further details on how this is going to play out in the coming weeks in terms of who might replace David Sullivan. But we do know that interim chief executive officer Karim Virani will continue to be responsible for the day-to-day operations as he is now.
0: Phoebe, thank you for that update on the breaking news from the world of football today. Now, the princesses Eugenie and Beatrice, the daughters of Andrew Mountbatten-Windsor, are stepping back into the royal spotlight this afternoon. They are attending the wedding of their cousin, Peter Phillips, who is the son of the Princess Royal in Gloucestershire. In the last hour, the princesses have arrived at the church near Cirencester. This is Kemble, All Souls Church. Peter Phillips is marrying an NHS nurse, Harriet Spurling. As I was saying, Peter Phillips is the son of Princess Anne. She also arrived for the ceremony at All Saints Church in the village of Kemble a little while earlier. King Charles is also in attendance, this wedding of his nephew. Members of the public have been gathering throughout the morning to try and catch a glimpse of the royal arrivals. Also, to the pleasure of those waiting to see the royals, there we go, Prince William, Prince of Wales, and Princess Catherine, Princess of Wales. Changing gear somewhat, let's look at what's happening in the Middle East. The United States and Iran have exchanged more strikes in the latest test of what has been a fragile ceasefire. U.S. Central Command say that it has shot down four Iranian one-way drones that were being fired towards the Strait of Hormuz. They also say that they've hit Iranian sites in Goruk and on Keshem Island in the strait. Iran has also fired ballistic missiles at two U.S. air bases in Kuwait, also the facilities of the US Navy in Bahrain. America says that six of those were intercepted. One did not reach its target. Well, as the conflict approaches its 100-day mark, Donald Trump has told NBC that he is moving fast on the conflict, comparing its length to the Vietnam War.
3: I'm moving very fast. I'm into 3 months. You know, Vietnam lasted 19 years. I'm into my third month. We have totally destroyed their military. They have some missiles left. They have some drones left.
4: Do you know how many missiles?
3: They have burned. Yes, exactly.
4: How many?
3: I don't want to tell you.
4: Can you give me a ballpark?
3: But they have some left. I know almost to the number. I would say percentage-wise, maybe 21-22% of their missiles. It's a lot of missiles. But it's not what it was when we first attacked.
0: Meanwhile, Israeli strikes on southern Lebanon have killed 9 people, including 3 Lebanese soldiers. Israel confirmed that it had hit the vehicle and says that it is investigating the incident. The Lebanese army released a statement saying Israel's attacks aim to thwart all efforts to reach a solution that would restore stability and establish a comprehensive ceasefire and lead to the Israeli withdrawal from occupied Lebanese territories. The UK's largest warship, HMS Prince of Wales, has broken down again, experiencing a minor technical issue while docked at a port in Norway. The £3.5 billion aircraft carrier had recently departed from Scotland for a deployment intended to provide security across the Atlantic and High North regions. HMS Prince of Wales also broke down in 2022. That's while it was travelling to take part in joint exercises with the US Navy. Well, the MOD has responded to this. It says HMS Prince of Wales is currently conducting a port visit to Stavanger as part of the carrier strike group's deployment across the North Atlantic and Arctic. We expect her to set sail in the coming days. Commemorations are underway in Normandy to honour war veterans on the 82nd anniversary of the D-Day landings in World War II. Well, on Juno Beach, serving military personnel and also French schoolchildren were led by a pipe band to mark H Hour. That is the exact time at which British servicemen were deployed to Normandy. Nearly 160,000 Allied troops landed on the 6th of June 1944 on the beaches of Normandy to fight Nazi-occupied France. Well, later a ceremony was held at the Normandy American Cemetery in Colville-sur-Mer to remember the US troops who had died. The US Defence Secretary Pete Hegseth was there to represent President Trump, was seen laying a wreath in honour of the fallen. This is what he had to say.
5: The first waves of soldiers took devastating casualties, thousands of our absolute best cut down. But the American warfighter never quit. Fueled by an unwavering love of country and the men beside them, they pushed forward. They chose to face death rather than surrender or quit. And as they fought, inch by bloody inch, the Atlantic Wall crumbled. They were, indeed, the greatest generation. Farm boys from the heartland and city dwellers from the coasts, teachers and shopkeepers. The Americans buried here are our very best. Full stop. To the veterans here today who served in France and around the globe, gentlemen, we love you. We owe you a debt of gratitude we can never repay. A grateful nation honors your service and your historic bravery.
0: Well, in India, young people have taken to the streets amid growing frustration over their education and job prospects. The demonstration has been organised by the Rising Cockroach Janta Party. That's a social media movement that has now amassed millions of followers across the country. Here's our India reporter, Neville Lazarus.
4: This is the designated place for protests in Delhi. The Cockroach People's Party were allowed to come here till 5 o'clock. It is really hot, and we are in the middle of summers, but there are quite a few hundreds of people, or mainly young people, who have gathered out here. The resentment, the anger against traditional political parties, the government, and institutions that have brought them here. It started with the Chief Justice of India, in one of his hearings, called the youth parasites and cockroaches. Though he did say he was quoted out of context, but nevertheless there was a furor out here of them being called cockroaches. Now this social media campaign began began just a day after that, and we've seen millions gathering and millions of people following. I'll just give you an example of Prime Minister Modi's political party, the Bharatiya Janata Party, has about 8.7 million people. This party, this campaign, crossed that number within 4 days. It's now about 23 million followers on Instagram. It is picking up speed. They feel they have been not heard, not taken seriously. There is corruption. There's the judiciary, the institutions are not favoring the people. What they want is for judges not to take post-retirement, after retiring. They want a corruption-free, and mainly it's the anger against corruption, unemployment, inflation, cost of living. There is the shrinking sort of educational payback which they have is not there, and there's these leaks from examinations that were held. The paper were leaked out, which affected over two million medical. We are seeing them come across now. They keep marching up and down this place. But nevertheless, that is what this area is designated for. It is for protest. But we are seeing them gathering a sort of a momentum. At first, the government tried to block these websites, but it is still going on. And here we can see what the effects of how frustrated and angry the youth of these people are. You have to bear in mind that under the age of 30, there is half of the population in India. About two-thirds of the population is under the age of 35. So there is a lesson to be learned by the government. And around us, we've seen in South Asia, where we've seen countries in like Nepal, Bangladesh, and Sri Lanka, where there has been that resentment and which toppled governments when the youth came out. And so the government will have to learn lessons from this movement. And it's left up to be seen what kind of momentum it takes and what kind of whether it's going to take a pan-India movement. And it gathers momentum. It's still to be seen.
0: You're watching Sky News Today. Coming up, we're going to bring you the view from inside Cuba as the U.S. continues to pressure the regime with an oil blockade.
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0: No scrolling, no typing. Just the shows, music, and news you love. Anytime you want. Try it now and thank us later.
3: Now, the United States is continuing to put pressure on Cuba with an oil blockade starving the island of fuel and electricity. Earlier this week, our chief correspondent, Stuart Ramsey, went undercover in Cuba. He was looking at the impact that that blockade was having on the country's health service.
4: This is the intensive care unit where you would expect to have an awful lot of drugs, but as you can see, a lot of these are empty. This is your fluid, yeah. That's all of it. What's in for a hospital that has over 300 patients? Have got that much water, but sterile ones. And syringes. And salt. That's it.
3: Well, the United States claims that Cuba's communist government is a threat. But do Cuban Americans support what Donald Trump is doing? Our U.S. correspondent Mark Stone has been to Tampa in Florida.
5: Let's talk about Cuba, because have you seen what's happening there right now? It is collapsing, and that's because of a very deliberate policy by President Trump.
6: It's got no energy, it's got no oil, it's got no money, it's got nothing.
5: So what's he up to? And what do Cubans here in America make of a policy that's bringing their homeland to its knees?
7: So Tampa, Havana have had a long, long history.
8: Cuba's not our enemy.
9: Cubans love Donald Trump.
5: Ybor, a neighborhood of Tampa, but it's not the Florida you might imagine. The culture here is Latin, the industry cigars, and the roots mostly Cuban. Even the famous street birds are, they say, descendants of Cuban chickens.
8: My name's Patrick Mantega.
5: The Mantega family roots here are deep. Son, father, and grandfather before him.
8: I'm the third generation publisher of La Gaceta newspaper. It was founded in 1922 by my grandfather, Victoriano, who immigrated to Tampa in 1913 from Cuba. I don't think a lot of people understand that the word Cuban-American has a lot of different meanings here in America. If you're a Cuban American whose family came over before 1959, 1960, you're love Kennedy, you're a Democrat, Fidel Castro is not your issue every day. If you're a Cuban who came over from 1959 to 1970, you're a Republican, you hate John F. Kennedy, and you're eaten up by revenge and anger on the Castro regime. If you are somebody who came in after that, you probably still have family there, and you're probably very concerned about how that family is doing there.
5: Here's the divide.
10: Marco Rubio, stop killing Cubans!
5: This past week in Washington, Trump's Cuban-American Secretary of State heckled.
10: Marco Rubio is murdering his own people. He's never been to Cuba.
5: The administration's blockade policy to squeeze Cuba into submission or collapse, well, Marco Rubio is the architect behind that.
8: It's very sad in Cuba. The issue is that why is it sad? What is causing this? Our American administration wants you to believe it's all the mistakes of Cuba. It's bad leadership, it's bad this, it's bad that. And I'm not going to defend the Cuban administration and government, but I will tell you that after understanding U.S.-Cuba policy, that I don't think there's any country in the world that could survive and have any prosperity under what the U.S. is currently doing to Cuba and has done to Cuba since the embargo was placed in the mid-60s.
5: That decades-long embargo has shaped the history here. The cigar factories are in this town because of its proximity to Cuba. The workers are Cuban-American, but the tobacco, no longer. Not since the 1960s. There is little evidence that Donald Trump cares particularly about Cuba or Cubans, but to be the president who changed Cuba, well, that he likes the sound of. And the votes of those Cubans who live here, of course. Up the road at the wholesale fruit market, business seems good. And support for President Trump, well, we found that to be strong.
9: Cubans love Donald Trump.
5: You know, his policy is punishing everyone in Cuba.
9: The people I know, people, they don't care if they're going to break free. They don't care for the punishment.
5: It's a price worth paying.
9: Of course. Yes. Yes.
5: So you'll vote for Trump?
9: Yes, I did.
5: And again?
9: Yeah, I will.
5: A mixture of hope, then, with a sense that anything must be better than a status quo that's endured for so many decades.
11: I have family in Cuba that have suffered greatly due to this dictatorship. Yeah. And just like Venezuela and all the people and citizens of Venezuela who have honestly had such a great outlook and positive view on what's happened, I think it's going to be the same thing for Cuba personally.
12: Tampa's politics is fascinating because it's not quite the same as much of Florida. The vote is tighter here. Trump won in 2024 in Tampa, but in 2020, Biden won. In 2016, it was Clinton, against the grain of this Republican red state.
5: On 7th Street, the Dirty Shame is the local hangout, where I found Victor DeMaio, a local lobbyist, passionate Democrat, proud Cuban-American, and no fan of Trump.
7: I was fortunate to go on a very historic trip when President Obama opened up Cuba for the first time in many, many decades.
13: 2016.
7: And yes, I actually sat there in Cuba with President Obama and Raul Castro. It was a wonderful period for Cuba.
5: It's a reminder for sure of a different time. So what will happen this time?
7: I really don't think Marco Rubio knows. I don't think Donald Trump knows. I think if they go in there to Cuba to do what exactly? It's not going to be Venezuela.
13: Well, it's going to be more like Iran than Venezuela.
7: Yes. The United States is very good about dropping bombs, but they're very bad about winning the hearts and minds of the people.
3: Yeah. Time to check in with the weather.
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3: Low pressure in the southwest is going to drive rain and showers across the country today. Yellow wind warning for southern coasts and the southwest. A gloomy start to the weekend with extensive cloud and rain spreading east. That's going to turn more showery in the south with the risk of the odd rumble of thunder. Temperatures close to average for this time of year, but it will feel cooler in the brisk winds.
16: All Clear Travel Insurance proudly sponsors Sky News Weather.
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3: 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Two, when it's time, just say, "Play Hot Mics on TuneIn." And you're in for unfiltered takes, A-list guests, and the stories everyone else is too scared to touch.
4: Hello and welcome to the highlights of this week's Cathy Newman Show. The start of the week was dominated by the release of the Mandelson files, but attention swiftly moved to the horrifying case of the murder of Henry Novak. The student's murder by Vikram Digwar, who claimed to police he'd been the victim of a racist attack, sparked claims of two-tier policing and a huge political row. We spoke to Reform UK's Zia Yusuf for his take on what all sides agreed was a horrific case. The Novak family said yesterday outside the courtroom that they didn't want the murder of their son to be used to stoke division. Isn't that exactly what you're doing?
5: My heart goes out to him and to Henry's entire family. I can only imagine what they're going through. What Reform and Nigel are doing is quite the opposite of that, Cathy. What we're trying to do is advocate for an end to two-tier policing and for a Britain in which you're treated the same, regardless of what religion you are, or what race you are. That
4: well,
5: is what we've been advocating
4: simple,
5: for.
4: Though.
5: Well, no, that is exactly
4: Zia,
5: what we've
4: it's not quite that
5: for,
4: simple, though, is it? Because Nigel Farage issued a statement on camera calling for people to respond with pure, cold rage. That's incitement, isn't it?
5: Did you watch the body cam footage, Cathy?
4: I did watch the body cam footage, and I also watched
5: and
4: Nigel Farage's statement.
5: And what emotions did you feel?
4: Cathy, what emotion did you feel having watched it? I'm asking you whether that's incitement.
5: With respect, I'm asking you what emotion you felt having watched
4: the body cam footage. Yeah, but I'm conducting this interview, so I'm asking you.
5: Of Henry Novak being read
4: his
5: rights, having been arrested, Cathy. Henry Novak's last words Henry heard on this earth were his rights having been arrested by the police, bleeding to death. And my question to you, genuinely, it's a sincere question, human to human, Cathy.
4: Zia,
5: how did you feel watching that footage?
4: Zia, if you could let me ask my question, it's absolutely heartbreaking. And that is why the family said they wanted to turn that into something that would not create more division. I'm asking you if Nigel Farage suggesting to people that they feel cold, pure cold rage, is that inciting people to feel anger?
5: Well, Cathy, you have not answered my question, which is what emotion did you feel having watched that body cam footage?
4: I'm interviewing you, so I would like you to ask that question. Is that incitement or not? It's simple.
5: Okay, well, I will tell you, having watched that footage myself, I was furious about it. I think millions of people in this country of all sorts of races and religions, based on the people who are speaking to me and sending me messages constantly, they were absolutely furious about it as well, because it was a crystal clear example of two-tier policing. And how on earth the police, upon attending the scene, took more seriously an accusation of racism than an accusation of having been stabbed. Henry said repeatedly to the police that I've been stabbed. And the police said, and this is burnt into my memory now, it's so horrifying, the police responded with, I quote, I don't think you have, mate. So right. The burden and of proof was on Henry to prove that he had been stabbed.
4: And, that is
5: and yet
4: being,
5: there
4: was
5: no burden of proof on the murderer who had accused Henry of racism. And if you, that doesn't make
4: if
5: you
4: I could
5: angry,
4: just ask
5: Kathy,
4: a question, because
5: that
4: otherwise
5: doesn't
4: we're
5: make
4: not,
5: you angry,
4: this
5: then
4: is supposed
5: I
4: to be
5: you.
4: A conversation. I'm not saying that I'm not angry. My heart is broken for the family, of course, and it is enraging. I understand that. But I'm asking about the fact that politicians are stoking this anger has consequences, doesn't it? You know, there is a police officer who is in hiding because of death threats, he was mistaken as someone who was involved in this, and he wasn't, and he's now in hiding. You know, do you condemn calls for some kind of vigilante justice against the police officers involved here? Do you condemn that?
5: Sorry, who's calling for vigilante justice against officers?
4: There are death threats online circulating. There's misinformation circulating online. Do you condemn that? Do you sympathise
5: okay,
4: with the police
5: obviously,
4: officers of course, in hiding?
5: Of course I would condemn that, and I take exception to this notion that connecting that with anything that Nigel said. But are you saying, Cathy, that it is inappropriate to take anger that people feel as a result of this tragedy for political purposes? Is that what you're putting to me?
4: I'm listening to what the family has said, and they said they don't want this terrible tragedy to be used to stoke division. And that is what we have. We have this huge political row now. We have Nigel Farage making claims that white lives matter, which is a slogan that was used by, the UK's largest white supremacist group. Are you happy with him using that phrase?
5: Cathy, what Nigel Farage said today was that white lives matter as much as black lives. Do you disagree with that statement?
4: You seem to be conducting an interview with me, but I'm trying to ask you the question.
5: I'm asking you whether you disagree with the statement.
4: Because
5: that
4: you're the politician.
5: Firstly, I'm correcting, with respect, Cathy, I'm correcting you on this, because to leave out the second half of the sentence, I think is deliberately misrepresentative and misleading. So Nigel said that white lives matter as much as black lives. And my question to you is, do you disagree with that statement?
4: And my question to you is about Nigel Farage's claims of anti-white prejudice. I mean, there is overwhelming evidence, isn't there, of police racism over the decades against black minority ethnic people. You've got to go back to the Scarman report, the McPherson report, the Casey review. There are decades of racism by the police against black minority ethnic people. Do you accept that that is a fact?
5: I'm kind of stunned that you couldn't bring yourself to say that you agree with the statement that white lives matter as much as black lives. I can't understand why you can't just confirm you agree with that statement.
4: Zia, you're the senior member of a party. You're a politician. My job is to hold you to account, so I'm asking you these questions.
5: That.
4: And I would love you to answer that question about racism against black and minority ethnic people by the police. There are a lot of people who are angry because they see every day, you know, the stop and search data. They see that. They see the deaths of black people in police custody. And they're saying, where is your anger about that?
5: Well, again, I don't understand why you can't bring yourself to confirm that you agree with the statement that white lives matter as much as black lives. Clearly, it is unacceptable for anyone to be discriminated against based on immutable characteristics by the police or anybody else. But, you know, Cathy, you've been conducting this interview on a premise that it is wholly inappropriate to watch that body cam footage and be furious. It is wholly inappropriate to conclude from watching that body cam footage that there should be some political ramifications for this. When in 2021, Cathy, you wrote op-ed after op-ed, article after article in newspapers like The Independent about George Floyd. In fact, and let me quote you your own words. You expressed delight that the BLM hashtag transported, and this is a direct quote from you, Cathy, transported the rage of George Floyd's death across the four corners of the globe.
4: Zia,
5: so
4: I've said
5: the point
4: to
5: that
4: you,
5: we are making
4: Zia,
5: is
4: I've said to you,
5: a totally
4: I understand
5: different
4: people
5: reaction,
4: are angry.
5: A totally different reaction. A totally different reaction, Cathy. Not just from you. I'm only putting that to you because I'm speaking to you now. But I'm afraid this has been endemic across most of the media right. landscape in this country and the institutions in this country. And the reality is this, because Henry was a white man,
4: you seem to be interviewing
5: simply
4: me,
5: unwilling
4: but
5: to accept that this sort of thing exists.
4: Zia, I can see you're on broadcast mode, but if you'd listened to my monologue at the start of this show, I know you were on a rival show, so that was impossible for you. But I reflected on the public anger and the anger that people feel, but I also reflected on the concerns that MPs have, including the constituency MP of Henry Novak, who is worried about that anger being stoked by politicians for their own ends, for political ends. I'm asking you about that. I'm reflecting on that. But I would also like to ask you about racism in the police, which we've just talked about. I mean, I wonder whether you think 92% of police officers in England and Wales are white. Do you think they are going to be guilty of systematic prejudice against white people? Do you think that's likely?
5: Not only is it likely, it's demonstrable. You can go to Hampshire Police's website as we speak. You can read their, quote, race action plan that, by the way, was brought into being under a Tory government. And what that does is make crystal clear that the police must prioritise accusations of racism. And this is why it's actually really important, Cathy, because you're talking about the politicisation of this. The reality is that the only way we are going to prevent systematic racism against any race or any religion inside the police is through political action. I'm sure you agree
4: with
5: that,
4: the
5: because you've expended considerable amounts of your own energy in pursuit of
4: that, the police,
5: but it only seems to be in one direction.
4: Zia, you know, this is a bit like this interview, but you know the police action plan was brought in to address decades of racism against black and minority ethnic people by the police. So that was why it was to correct an imbalance there that had lasted for decades. Do you accept that that was necessary?
5: Legislation and initiatives like that must be judged on the impact that they have and the outcomes that they create, not the intentions of those that created them. I'm not impugning the intentions of the people who created all of that. But what is crystal clear is that what we saw in that harrowing, distressing and tragic body cam footage is directly downstream. And anyone watching this, whether you agree with the reform or not, I encourage you to go and read the race action plan on Hampshire Police's website. Go and read that in full. It's not a particularly long page, but there's a lot there. And what it makes crystal clear is that the reaction of the police, the fact that that footage proves that the burden of proof for a man making an accusation of racism was zero. Henry was arrested pretty much immediately, even as he was bleeding to death. Yet the burden of proof for Henry in saying repeatedly that I've been stabbed was such that the police responded as he bled to death by handcuffing him and saying, I don't think you have, mate. And Kathy, I put it to you as you know, human to human, if you can't see that as evidence of anti-white discrimination in the conduct of those attending officers, then I'm afraid
4: we've discussed that at length, and I wonder, given your concern about understandable concern about the body cam footage, whether you've been in touch with the family, whether Nigel Farage has been in touch with the family and asked them whether this is what they wanted, this debate.
5: I haven't been, and I'm not going to comment on Nigel's confidential and private conversations. I don't think that that is appropriate, but my convictions around this issue and Nigel's convictions around this issue are around ensuring that we have one law for everybody. And, you know, you put to me earlier, you know, am I concerned about discrimination against ethnic minorities? But to the degree that that is happening, of course I'm concerned by it, Kathy. But you are making an argument based on the footage. It is an 18-year-old student who happens to be white who has just been murdered, and was the last words he heard on this earth were his rights being read to him by British police officers who did not believe him when he told them that they had been stabbed. And I'm afraid,
4: many
5: Kathy,
4: times. I very much appreciate be you being with right us now. Tonight. It's a shame you couldn't be on the sofa, but thank you very much for joining us. Zia Yusuf there, speaking to me earlier this week. Up next, we'll hear from Michael Mansfield, KC.
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1: Welcome back to the highlights of this week's shows. Well, we heard from Ziya Yusuf on his take on the Novak murder. On Wednesday, we spoke to the eminent barrister, Michael Mansfield, who represented the family of the murdered teenager, Stephen Lawrence. In a way, you can sort of trace what's happening today in this political row back to what happened in the wake of Stephen's tragic death. Just set out the scale of racism in the Met at that time.
2: Well, I'm glad you mentioned history because I've been at the bar a long time, and a lot happened well before Stephen's death. As Doreen tried to say in the House of Lords today, namely, it's 20 years. Actually, it's more than that. One has to reflect just for a moment for the situation of various areas of metropolitan areas in the United Kingdom where there were people who were very unhappy. There were riots. There was provocative speeches, very similar but rather more articulate, from Enoch Powell, the rivers of blood. We've been here before. What is shocking is that we have not grasped the real nettle here. The equality doesn't mean, I think the Chief Constable of the West Midlands has been right on point today, you don't treat everybody the same. That's the whole point. Farage is wrong in what he's accusing police and others of doing. We have lacked an educational system and a legal system and the rule of law, which has been brought into disrepute by governments throughout at the moment, which means standards are being lowered. But treating communities differently. We are a diverse, integrated nation of many, many different sources. They can't all be treated the same. And what they're trying to do in the West Midlands is, in fact, a historical and educational purpose so that, in fact, officers, and that's one of the problems, the vetting of officers. Remember, the Met was regarded as and categorised as unfit for purpose only very recently. And a lot has to do with the selection of who is going to be a police officer
1: officers. Well, let's bring it up to date then. I mean, because Nigel Farage's claim, in essence, is that there was a sort of overcorrection in response to those historical events that you set out, and that now there's actually anti-white prejudice within the police. What's your response to that?
2: Yes, I think that he's talking nonsense, as usual. And the kind of nonsense that he's talking is dangerous because people might just for a minute believe what he's saying, just as the Enoch Powell speeches way back then were equally dangerous. And so I don't see what has happened since Lawrence as being any kind of counterbalance. In other words, it's got to overcome the 20 years. The whole point of Lawrence was providing and provoking understanding, providing education so that, in fact, you have officers and a nation because they're only serving a community. Now, if the community is split and divided and governed by rage, I'm afraid you're not going to end up with a police force that understands what it's doing. So, in fact, they're provoking a situation which is going to be made worse. I don't see it as anti-white at all.
1: So you're worried about the consequences of this political row, how it might play out in the streets?
2: I am very worried about it, yes, because like everybody, I'm a family man. I've got people who live, you know, family who live throughout the country. I see what's happening and I'm worried about it. Ordinary people who are afraid to leave their front doors and I have many in the Jewish community frightened to leave their front doors and so on. And they're frightened because they're worried that the people who should protect them and come and protect them make very large mistakes. They make policy mistakes. They make mistakes of judgment. We all do that. But in fact, obviously, if you have a trained force that are accustomed to dealing with these situations and different situations, then the pressure is taken off to look for bodies all the time, then I think you begin to get a more civilized situation. But at the moment, my basic concern is that the rule of law has been brought into serious disrepute. And actually, we're in a situation where people say what they want. and they think there are no repercussions. And Mr. Farage is in that particular category.
1: But isn't he tapping into public anger? When you look at, you know, examples that have been cited, Axel Rudikabana, the Nottingham killer, Valdo Calacane, Sora Sharif's killers, you look at areas where professionals, well-meaning professionals perhaps, let fear of being accused of being racist cloud their judgment. And that's led to this anger, coupled with, you know, immigration that many see as out of control. And that's sort of led to this situation, hasn't it?
2: Yes, I understand the anger. And in fact, in the job that I've been doing for over 50 years, I'm concerned to ensure that the legitimate criticism of what police get wrong is brought to their attention and they're made accountable where that happens. My concern is this is a much bigger political game that's being played with the police. And if people are encouraged to believe that rage is the answer to this, are gravely mistaken. And I think that we should be encouraging, and I'm afraid the media can often have a responsibility in the way that they report certain items, so that the public are misled into thinking, oh, that was all about that. And the Manchester airport's a very interesting case where, in fact, snippets of news coloured views. In other words, we want a police force and we want a nation to report certain items so that the public are misled into thinking, oh, that was all about that. And the Manchester airport's a very interesting case where, in fact, snippets of news coloured views. In other words, we want a police force and we want a nation at the same time that are combined in their approach, which is an approach which understands the roots of discontent, rather than that's terrible and we're going to have a violent reaction, because rage leads to violence.
1: I think we may let you get your earpiece back in while we're chatting to someone in the studio here. Aisha Hazarika is in the studio here and was listening to Doreen Lawrence's intervention.

0: it's taken a long time to get them in place because of tragedies and the things that families like hers endured, particularly with the murder of her son, Stephen Lawrence. And she said it's taken a long time for families like hers to get justice and to try and get some of that culture change within the police. So she was pushing back with her own very powerful lived experience about what she had gone through.
1: Let me just go back to Michael Mansfield now. I think we've fixed you. Yeah, we've fixed your earpiece. That's good. That intervention from Doreen Lawrence, have you kept in touch with the Lawrence family over the years on this? You know, it was a really searing moment in British history, wasn't it?
2: Yes, it was. And it also demonstrated that, you know, if you have an attachment, which she has, and I believe the family, Henry's family, have the same attachment, you have an attachment to truth and the ability to see beyond prejudice, bigotry, hatred, towards a situation in which understanding is nurtured. That's what the Lawrences did. And in particular, may I just emphasise something very rarely gets mentioned. The inquiry was an excellent cauldron, as it were, for, as it were, seeing where the difficulties were. But after the report, a magnificent report, Macpherson report, with 77 recommendations, the real point was that Doreen and Neville decided that it was necessary for the politicians, for the police, and for everyone else as well, as regularly, and she got meetings in the Central Hall, Westminster, where she was saying, I want to know what you're doing about this, what you're doing about that, in order to ensure that the legacy is not forgotten. Yeah. Well, and she went on doing that with Neville.
1: Well, just talking about picking you up on the point about the legacy not being forgotten. So what do you make of the review of the anti-racism guidance for the police now? Is that the right move? Because there seems to be a bit of cross-party consensus on that. Labour approves the review of the guidance. You know, the Conservatives have attacked it. What's your thought?
2: Well, I think the point's actually already been made, so I don't want to labour it too much. But I think it is entirely wrong to go back to the Macpherson report and then policies that have been built carefully around the suggestions that he was making about the future and the legacy of the inquiry that was held, to start dismantling it and attributing what's now happening in these cases to the sort of insidious nature of that advice. I'm against that. I think, in fact, we should be rebuilding what has taken a very long time and a lot of blood, sweat and tears to get to a situation in which there were policies in place which ensured that people did look beyond the immediate crisis that they were looking at. This isn't a question of black on white and all the rest of it.
1: Michael, just while we've got you there, we're reporting later in the show on the meeting that the Prime Minister hosted with the victims of Mohammed Al-Fayed, the former Harrods boss. You represented him when he was alive, hundreds of alleged victims. I wondered what you would say to them about the fact that they didn't get justice while he was alive, and they're now fighting to ensure, you know, that there's a police investigation ongoing into the people who may have facilitated him.
2: I would say to them what I say to all the people I represent who are victims of injustice. And there's another report out today, the Spring Hill massacre in Belfast, where the Prime Minister has apologised. I said to those families, never, and that is the whole point of what I'm trying to say, is you must never, the people, the citizens, must never give up, not express their feelings in terms of rage, but to express their feelings in relation to the possibility of a constructive future rather than a destructive future. So I say to those victims, you persevere for the justice you deserve. That is my message always.
1: Michael Mansfield, pleasure to have you on the show. That's all for this week. Join us again on Monday at 7 p.m.

0: This is Sky News Today. It's 2 o'clock. The headlines. The joint chairman of West Ham Football Club, David Sullivan, has stepped down as serious historic allegations come to light. He calls them incorrect and entirely false. Kemi Badenoch writes to the Prime Minister calling for an independent review into the circumstances surrounding the death of Henry Novak. The U.S. and Iran exchange strikes in the Gulf, putting more pressure on an already strained ceasefire. Hundreds of supporters of a protest movement in India, which began as an online joke, take to the streets for the first time. Commemorations to mark the 82nd anniversary of D-Day take place in Normandy. And princesses Beatrice and Eugenie joined the King and Queen and other members of the royal family at the wedding of Princess Anne's son, Peter Phillips. Good afternoon. Thank you for joining us. West Ham's joint chairman, David Sullivan, has stepped down from his position with immediate effect. The 77-year-old resigned after being told that serious historic allegations are about to be published. He denies any illegal conduct. Well, the club says Mr. Sullivan took the decision to step down to avoid disruption to its operations while he addresses the matter. Well, let's speak to Sky's Phoebe Southworth. And now, Phoebe, what else do we know about this?
1: Well, David Sullivan was chair of West Ham for the last 16 years, and his resignation does come at an incredibly difficult time for the club. It was not that long ago that vice chair Karen Brady, a very prominent businesswoman, stepped down from her position in the middle of what was an incredibly difficult season for West Ham. And then, of course, the club was relegated to the Premier League. And now we have this statement from David Sullivan. It's very lengthy, and I can read you a little bit of that now. He says, I have recently become aware that factually incorrect and entirely false decades-old allegations concerning my personal life are due to be broadcast and published. The false allegations levelled against me have been sensationalised by the media. He goes on to say, after a lifetime spent building businesses in the adult industry, in which I have met thousands of women, it is sadly inevitable that a small number of improper in conduct claims are being made against me. I categorically deny these claims. Well, in terms of the statement itself, as I said, it was very long and it was quite emotional at times. He said it was an incredibly painful decision to step down from West Ham. He said he cares deeply about the club. And he was also very keen to make clear that none of the allegations relate to his three decades in the football industry. He does not go into the details of the allegations made against him. West Ham have themselves released a comparatively brief statement. It was just a few lines, but they do echo what David Sullivan said. They say it is understood none of the allegations relate to West Ham United or any of its operations. Well, we're waiting for a further update from West Ham on who might replace David Sullivan. But for now, the interim chief executive officer, Karen Virani, will continue leading West Ham's day-to-day operations. And we will wait to see how this evolves in the coming days.
0: Phoebe Southworth. Phoebe, thank you for that. Now, Conservative leader Kemi Badenoch has written to the Prime Minister calling for an investigation into the circumstances surrounding the death of Henry Novak. In the letter, she says a rapid review should look at how police handled the case. 18-year-old Henry, a first-year student at Southampton University, died after being stabbed in the city last December while walking home from a night out. 23-year-old Vikram Digwa was jailed this week for his murder. Well, the Conservative leader says there should be an investigation as it would secure an objective account of events, examine any failings, provide clarity for Henry's family, answer legitimate public concerns, and demonstrate that no institution is beyond scrutiny when public trust is at stake. Such a review would be capable of delivering answers within a few months while remaining independent of Hampshire Police and the IOPC itself. Crucially, would be able to examine the entire chain of events and decision-making, including questions that fall outside the IOPC's own investigation. Our political correspondent Alex Rogers has the latest.
2: The political response is one of the reasons why Kemi Badenoch, I think, has probably called for this review. It's incredibly tense and fraught at the moment. And Kemi Badenoch is saying that she wants this review to be rapid because she's aware that the prolonged negative fallout from Novak's murder could carry on while the police watchdog carries on its investigation into the police officer's conduct that night. We know that she has met the family, as has Keir Starmer, and she's trying to respond to their calls for Novak's murder, not to fuel increasing tension and hatred. Now, another person who has acted angrily to Novak's murder is, of course, the Vice President, J.D. Vance. He weighed in with a pretty extraordinary intervention. He was saying that the response of the British public should be one of righteous anger, that mass migration was to blame, talking about two-tier policing as well, and even civilizational decline. Now, Number 10 have responded pretty angrily to that. Yesterday, they issued a statement. I'm just going to read out some of that to you, Samantha. They said, "In recent days, we have seen people trying to interfere in our democracy and seeking to stir up division on our streets. The Novak family are grieving after Henry's horrific murder. They have said they do not want his death to be used to create further tension, hatred, or hatred or tension. We should be respecting their wishes. Our politics should bring people together, even in the most terrible of circumstances. That is who we are as a country." So I think although it's becoming more and more of a feature for US politicians to try and interfere in British politics, the response from our politicians has been pretty united in being critical back. And I think what we'll see in the coming days is a concerted effort from most political leaders to try and really put the focus back on securing justice for Henry and his family.
0: Well, meanwhile, a further six people have been charged with violent disorder following protests in Southampton over Henry Novak's death. The demonstrations erupted on Tuesday night following the release of police body cam footage showing the 18-year-old being placed in handcuffs after he'd been stabbed by Vikram Digwa. Princesses Eugenie and Beatrice, the daughters of Andrew Mountbatten Windsor, are stepping back into the royal spotlight this afternoon. They're attending the wedding of their cousin Peter Phillips in Gloucestershire. The princesses arrived at the church near Cirencester for the service a little earlier. Peter Phillips is marrying an NHS nurse, Harriet Spurling. He split from his first wife, Autumn, in 2020 after 12 years of marriage. Well, Peter Phillips is the son of Princess Anne, who is also in attendance for the ceremony at All Saints Church in the village of Kemble. King Charles and Queen Camilla are also at the wedding. Members of the public have been gathering to try to catch a glimpse of the royal arrivals. And also spotted arriving for the service at lunchtime today, Prince William, the Prince of Wales, and Catherine, the Princess of Wales. Let's go to the Middle East now, and the U.S. and Iran have exchanged more strikes in the latest test of a fragile ceasefire. U.S. Central Command says it shot down four Iranian one-way attack drones fired towards the Strait of Hormuz. They also say they hit Iranian radar sites in Goruk and on Qom Island in the Strait. Iran also fired ballistic missiles at two U.S. air bases in Kuwait and facilities of the U.S. Navy in Bahrain. America says six of those were intercepted and one did not reach its target. Well, as the conflict approaches the 100-day mark, Donald Trump has told NBC's Meet the Press he's moving fast on the conflict, comparing its length to the Vietnam War.
3: I'm moving very fast. I'm into 3 months. You know, Vietnam lasted 19 years. I'm into my third month. We have totally destroyed their military. They have some missiles left. They have some drones left.
4: Do you know how many missiles?
3: They have burned. Yes, exactly.
4: How many?
3: I don't want to tell you.
4: Can you give me a ballpark?
3: But they have some left. I know almost to the number. I would say percentage-wise, maybe 21-22% of their missiles. It's a lot of missiles, but it's not what it was when we first attacked.
0: Well, meanwhile, Israeli strikes on southern Lebanon have killed nine people, including three Lebanese soldiers. Israel confirmed that it hit the vehicle and says it's investigating the incident. The Lebanese army released a statement saying Israel's attacks aim to thwart all efforts to reach a solution that would restore stability, establish a comprehensive ceasefire, and lead to the Israeli withdrawal from the occupied Lebanese territories. The UK's largest warship, HMS Prince of Wales, has broken down again, experiencing a minor technical issue while docked at a port in Norway. The £3.5 billion aircraft carrier had recently departed from Scotland for a deployment intended to provide security across the Atlantic and High North regions. HMS Prince of Wales also broke down in 2022 while travelling to take part in joint exercises with the US Navy. Well, a spokesperson from the Ministry of Defence said HMS Prince of Wales is currently conducting a port visit to Stavanger as part of the carrier's strike group's deployment across the North Atlantic and Arctic. We expect her to set sail in the coming days. In India, young people have taken to the streets amid growing frustration over their education and job prospects. The demonstration has been organized by the rising Cockroach Janta Party, a social media movement that has amassed millions of followers across the country. Here's our India reporter Neville Lazarus from New Delhi.
4: This is the designated place for protest in Delhi. The Cockroach People's Party were allowed to come here till 5 o'clock. It is really hot, and we are in the middle of summers, but there are quite a few hundreds of people, or mainly young people, who have gathered out. The resentment, the anger against traditional political parties, the government, and institutions that have brought them here. It started with the Chief Justice of India in one of his hearings called the youth parasites and cockroaches, though he did say he was quoted out of context, but nevertheless there was a furor out here of them being called cockroaches. Now this social media campaign began just a day after that, and we've seen millions gathering and millions of people following. I'll just give you an example of Prime Minister Modi's political party, the Bharatiya Janata Party, has about 8.7 million people. This party, this campaign, crossed that number within 4 days. It's now about 23 million followers on Instagram. It is picking up speed. They feel they have been not heard, not taken seriously. There is corruption. There's the judiciary, the institutions are not favoring the people. What they want is for judges not to take post-retirement, after retiring. They want a corruption-free. And mainly it's the anger against corruption, unemployment, inflation, cost of living. There is the shrinking sort of educational payback which they have is not there. And there's these leaks from examinations that were held. The paper were leaked out, which affected over 2 million medical. We are seeing them come across now. They keep marching up and down this place. But nevertheless, that is what this area is designated for. It is for protest. But we are seeing them gathering a sort of a momentum. At first, the government tried to block these websites, but it is still going on. And here we can see what the effects of how frustrated and angry the youth of these people are. You have to bear in mind that under the age of 30, there is half of the population in India. About two-thirds of the population is under the age of 35. So there is a lesson to be learned by the government. And around us, we've seen in South Asia, where we've seen countries in like Nepal, Bangladesh, and Sri Lanka, where there has been that resentment and which toppled governments when the youth came out. And so the government will have to learn lessons from this movement. And it's left up to be seen what kind of momentum it takes and what kind of whether it's going to take a pan-India movement and it gathers momentum. It's still to be seen.
0: Commemorations are underway in Normandy to honour war veterans on the 82nd anniversary of the D-Day landings in World War II. On Juno Beach, serving military personnel and French school children were led by a pipe band to mark H hour. That's the time at which British servicemen were deployed. Nearly 160,000 Allied troops landed in Normandy on June 6, 1944, to fight Nazi-occupied France. Well, later a ceremony was held at the Normandy American Cemetery in Colville-sur-Mer to remember the U.S. troops who had died. The U.S. Defense Secretary Pete Hegseth, who was there to represent President Trump, was seen laying a wreath in honor of the fallen. This is what he said a short time ago.
5: The first waves of soldiers took devastating casualties, thousands of our absolute best cut down. But the American warfighter never quit. Fueled by an unwavering love of country and the men beside them, they pushed forward. They chose to face death rather than surrender or quit. And as they fought, inch by bloody inch, the Atlantic Wall crumbled. They were indeed the greatest generation. Farm boys from the heartland and city dwellers from the coasts, teachers and shopkeepers. The Americans buried here are our very best. Full stop. To the veterans here today who served in France and around the globe, gentlemen, we love you. We owe you a debt of gratitude we can never repay. A grateful nation honors your service and your historic bravery.
0: Well, joining me now is Philippa Rawlinson, Royal British Legion's Director of Remembrance, who is at the Bayeux War Cemetery, where a service of commemoration has been held. Madam, thank you so much for joining us here on the programme. First of all, tell us a little bit about what it felt to actually be there at that commemoration service.
6: It's a really powerful service to be at. The Royal British Legion has been holding services here at the Commonwealth War Grave Commission's Bayeux Cemetery, their largest cemetery with over 4,500 graves since the end of the Second World War. And it's always a moving experience to be here and to be joined by World War II veterans, veterans of the Normandy landings and the campaigns. And it's just a really moving event to be at and to hear from veterans and chat to them afterwards, but also to have so many of the local people, the people from Bayeux here, particularly school children taking part, saying thank you to the veterans that we have with us and paying tribute and honouring those that gave their lives all those years ago.
0: I mean, you mentioned the school children, the importance really of passing the memory on. It's 82 years now, and of course, generations are moving on. And you mentioned the veterans, of which there are fewer and fewer every year. I'm wondering what some of the veterans told you during the service.
6: Well, they talk about actually they're not the heroes, that veterans always say it's those that didn't come home. We've seen moving moments when veterans go to find the graves of their friends and their comrades that they have lost. Veterans generally are very humble and don't always talk about what they've done. In fact, for the first time here today, we are joined by the family of a Royal Marine veteran, Don Butts, who sadly passed away this year, but didn't start talking to his family about what he had done in the Second World War until we marked D-Day 80, not 2 years ago. He's then talked to his family, they found out he was awarded the Légion d'honneur earlier this year and then sadly passed away days earlier. But his family are now here, keeping that baton of remembrance on, passing it on through his children, grandchildren and great-grandchildren, which is lovely to see because we're all connected to this generation and we all have a need to remember and to give thanks to them.
0: Yeah, as Pete Hegseth said, a debt of gratitude to that entire generation. Now, this anniversary obviously comes at a time when we're seeing a lot of various wars around in Europe and outside it as well. We are seeing cracks as well within that very alliance that was united 82 years ago. I don't necessarily want to ask you a political question. I'm just wondering whether you got the sense that the veterans were aware of that and the impact that it might have had on them, remembering this poignant date.
6: I think they fought hard for the freedoms we have today. And I think it deeply saddens veterans of the Second World War and of all conflicts to see, a world become divided. And I think with conflict around the world, while honouring those that fought 82 years ago today, in the Second World War, it's also a moment for us to stop and remember and recognise that we still have armed forces and allies coming together to defend freedoms and the impact that has on the currently serving personnel. And here at the Royal British Legion, we're here for them and our World War II veterans and their families whenever they need us.
0: Do you get the sense that with the years, perhaps the link to the events of 82 years ago and everything that it meant for our freedom, that those links are perhaps getting weaker simply because it's becoming further and further away time-wise? And what can be done beyond these sorts of commemorations to make sure that those events and the sacrifices of the veterans and the millions that died aren't forgotten?
6: I think one of the things we do at the Royal British Legion is try to keep remembrance alive all year round, whether it be through events, but also through our programmes that we have on our website, our digital learning programmes. About 2 million children took part in remembrance activities thanks to the programmes that we have easily available for teachers and educators to download online. So really take it seriously, passing that baton of remembrance on for those into the future.
0: Philippa Rawlinson, Royal British Legion's Director of Remembrance, joining us from Bayeux War Cemetery, where that service of commemoration has just finished. Madam, thank you so much for sharing your experiences and views with us. Thank you.
6: My pleasure. Thank you.
0: You're watching Sky News Today. Coming up, Sky News heads to Russia's top economic forum to find out how the war in Ukraine is denting the country's finances.
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1: Russia is attempting to show its economic resilience, bringing together political and business leaders for the country's top economic forum. Although the glitzy event aims to project Russian strength, years of war with Ukraine have deeply dented the nation's finances. But as our Moscow correspondent Ivor Bennett now reports, few want to admit it.
2: We've just arrived at the venue, and the first thing you notice when you get here is this. Three armoured personnel carriers parked outside. It's an economic forum, but the war in Ukraine is the big issue. Now in its fifth year, the Kremlin's invasion of Ukraine is draining Russia's resources. And as delegates arrived, there was a glaring reminder. Thick black smoke was billowing above the city after an overnight drone strike on an oil terminal and naval base nearby. Hardly the backdrop Vladimir Putin would have wanted for his flagship investment event. But from officials inside, defiance. Are these drone attacks that we're seeing, as you mentioned, overnight in St. Petersburg, are they, and the wider special military operation, is this becoming a problem for the Russian economy?
3: It's becoming an international terrorist organization.
2: But the impact on the Russian economy, is it a problem now? You admit that?
3: Come on, are you serious? Don't you think that the situation around Ukraine, the Ukrainian crisis, had a huge impact on the world economy?
2: It's known as the Russian Davos, a glitzy greatest hits of what the country has to offer. From high-tech robotics to drones and electronic signal jamming systems. Everything designed to show an economy up for the fight. Come and have a look at this. It's an entire display made up of real flowers. I mean, there must be thousands here. And I think it shows that no expense is being spared on making the Russian economy look powerful, energetic, and racing towards victory.
4: But the numbers suggest otherwise. With soaring defence spending and dwindling revenues, growth is wilting. In the first quarter of this year, the economy contracted. But it's the one topic no one wanted to talk about.
2: Right, just in there, we've spotted Tatiana Kim, who is Russia's richest woman. She's the CEO of Wildberries, Russia's largest retailer. We're going to go and try and talk to her.
5: How do you feel about the Russian economy? Are you worried about it? The lack of growth? Is it hurting your business?
2: Well, it's an economic forum, but she doesn't want to talk about the economy.
4: From Russia's Deputy Foreign Minister, Sergei Ryabkov, a similar response.
2: Ryabkov, is growth a problem? How much longer can Russia afford its special military? How much longer can Russia afford the special military operation?
6: As long as it needs.
4: It was a case of war, what war? Nothing to see here. Everyone happy to look the other way.
2: You know, it's a bit like I've entered a parallel universe here, where the war just doesn't exist. Ukraine isn't mentioned once on the official programme, and no one wants to talk about the war's economic consequences. It's like everyone's just behaving as if it's business as usual and ignoring what is a massive elephant in the room.
1: Well, while at that forum, Vladimir Putin responded to the open letter sent to him by Ukraine's President Volodymyr Zelensky, proposing direct talks to end the war. President Putin said he glanced at the letter but sees no point in meeting.
7: That letter you just mentioned, it was truly insolent in tone. What is the point of that? Is it a way to create the conditions for in-person meetings and negotiations? Or is it a way to create an atmosphere where holding any such meetings becomes effectively impossible? I believe it is the latter.
1: And you can watch the full story from Ivor Bennett on the Sky News app and website right now. So let's take you now to the Gloucestershire village of Kemble, where the Princess Royal's son, Peter Philip's wedding ceremony, has just ended. And you can see there the groom and bride just coming out of the church. Under a little bit of rain. The king and queen the Prince and Princess of Wales, Tsar and Mike Tyndall, and the Duke and Duchess of Edinburgh were among those in attendance as Mr. Phillips married NHS nurse Harriet Spurling. And there they are, just coming out, or latest pictures of them coming out of the church. Now, also present at the wedding were Princesses Eugenie and Beatrice, the daughters of Andrew Mountbatten Windsor. Stepping back into the royal spotlight this afternoon, for the first time in a while, Peter Phillips is, of course, the son of Princess Anne, who was also there in attendance for the ceremony at All Saints Church. And you can see them all coming out of the church now. These latest pictures coming into us from Kemble. And there's the Princess of Wales. From royalty to the Vatican, Pope Leo has arrived in Spain for a tour of Madrid, Barcelona, and the Canary Islands. He was greeted by Spain's King, Felipe VI, and Queen Letizia. It's the first time a pope has visited the country in 15 years. Pope Leo is expected to meet with abuse survivors of the Catholic Church. Well, while the pope was in the air, he was asked a delicate question.
6: We're going to Spain. The big question is Real Madrid or Barca?
8: That's easy. But if I say it, the Popes for all teams. Three of us is for Real Madrid.
6: All right.
1: It's diplomatic. Time now for a look at the weather.
9: I hope we haven't forgotten anything.
10: 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I tick that box.
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1: Well, low pressure in the southwest will drive rain and showers across the country today with a yellow wind warning for southern coasts and the southwest. It's a gloomy start to the weekend with extensive cloud and rain spreading east. This will turn more showery in the south with the risk of the odd rumble of thunder. Temperatures will be close to average for the time of year, but it will feel a little cooler in the brisk winds.
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1: An alarming two-thirds of girls drop out of sport by the time they reach 16, and those wanting to make it to the top face extra barriers to success. Sky Kids Investigates has been following three teenagers who are not only overcoming the challenges that girls face in sport, but excelling to reach the elite level.
2: This is the story of what it takes to reach the top. And the challenges girls like me are having to tackle to get there.
3: Nearly half of girls who once loved sport are dropping out as teenagers.
2: And that is not okay.
3: In this special program, we'll discover the issues girls in sport are facing.
4: All the other players in school were male, so I was the only girl. That was why I quit.
3: And meet three girls who are determined to beat the odds and reach the top.
5: The feeling straight after a game, after winning, is so worth chasing.
3: We'll see the dedication it takes to keep going.
6: You've got to try and get yourself out your own head. The only person that's stopping you is yourself.
3: Through the highs.
5: You go through everything together. You win, you lose, you tie, all together.
3: And the lows.
7: I wasn't really expecting it, and it did feel a bit like a punch in the stomach.
3: And follow them as they approach the biggest moment of their sporting journeys.
8: I've been working towards this for 2 years. I'm very nervous.
9: I'm Venus. I'm 16 years old and I've been playing cricket since I was 8.
3: 3 years of practice, dedication and effort and I'll play for England under 19s.
9: Playing is what I love and get so much from, but more and more girls have no sport in their lives at all.
3: In fact, around 45% of girls who once loved and played sport drop out when they're teenagers. That's almost double the number of boys.
9: So why are British girls giving up?
4: I started playing basketball 4 years ago. There was like 30 people there, and out of 30, 29 were male. So I didn't get a chance to play. That was why I quit.
10: I started swimming when I was 5. I got to counties, regionals and nationals. In year 9 and 10, all my friends just started leaving and it was just me with loads of boys. My coach just focused on the boys, so I felt a bit out of place, so I just decided I'd quit. It was really upsetting.
11: When I was playing football, I lost a lot of confidence because I felt that my body wasn't the right fit and other girls had the right body, more muscular, and I eventually quit when I turned 15, which was quite sad because football was the sport that I'd been playing since I was about 5 years old.
12: As you get older, you struggle a lot with body confidence and people just don't like the way that they look in their PE kits. People just don't want to do sports because they don't want to face the fact that they don't feel comfortable.
13: In the change rooms, you just feel a bit exposed, really. When you get changed, people don't want you to look at them. People don't want you to, like, notice things about them. I know some of my friends, they don't come in, they would skip it.
14: Periods, I think, is a massive thing. You don't want to leak through your clothes, you have to pack extra clothes maybe. You need to make sure that you maybe time when you are going to come on with a tournament, for example. It's just like instead of focusing on getting better in your actual sport, you're going to have to focus on other factors that can just slow you down.
3: And something that puts girls off from trying to get to the very top is the huge difference in money that can be made by men and women. While men at the highest level can make a fortune, most women can't even earn enough to make a full-time career out of their sport. There are huge benefits to getting involved in sport at any level, but what does it take to overcome all of those challenges and make sport the focus of your future? Meet three teenagers who, like me, are determined to do just that. From Manchester, 14-year-old Ava.
15: It's my passion and I've loved it my whole life. I always played football in the garden with my parents and my sister. When I was younger, like 3, 4 years old, my dad used to take me to go watch Liverpool.
3: After starring at her local grassroots club, Ava was selected to play for the Girls Academy of her dream team.
15: The ultimate goal is to be a professional footballer playing for Liverpool. The idea of playing at Anfield would just mean the world to play, hopefully, a competitive match on there one day.
3: But to get there, she'll have to progress through the academy. In 2 weeks, Ava will find out whether she's been picked for the under-16 squad. A third of the girls won't make it, and their Liverpool playing days will be over.
15: It's very nerve-wracking because you've worked so hard and this is your goal at the moment, to get in this squad. Doing the 16s is obviously a challenge. It's the next step up. The level is much higher and you're very nervous going into the meeting.
3: Meanwhile, in London, 16-year-old Timmy is all about netball.
16: The very first live game that I actually went to watch, I think I was in year four, and I think from that moment, seeing like the friendships and the teams on court was just amazing for me. That was when I realised that I wanted to step into a sport where I could have friends.
3: Timmy now plays for four teams, ranging from school to national level.
16: I think my passion comes from just the feeling of winning with your team. Like, the feeling straight after a game, after winning, and the relief you feel is genuinely, like, so worth chasing.
3: She's now facing the biggest tournament she's ever taken part in.
16: I'm playing for England Netball, and coming up, we are representing England in the under-17 Netball Europe competition. I definitely am nervous, but at the same time, getting to represent your country is just so exciting, and it's an honour, really.
3: In North Wales, 15-year-old Skye spends her life firmly in the driving seat.
17: 7 or 8 is when I started go-karting properly. The moment I realised this was something more than a hobby was when I was invited to be a great kid when I was 8 at Silverstone, and just looking around and seeing, oh, this is something I really wanted to do.
3: Skye recently graduated from racing karts to cars, and her talent was soon spotted. She was signed up to an elite programme called More Than Equal. It's been 50 years since a woman even competed in Formula One, F1 for short, the highest level of motor racing. But More Than Equal wants to find the first female world champion.
17: I've been on the programme for 18 months. Through data and analytics, they're trying to prove, oh, it's not biology or anything like that that physically stops a woman from driving an F1 car. It's more on the funding side. I'm just getting basically chucked into loads of different cars to learn car control and basically how one drives, just in preparation for the F4.
3: If she hits the target she needs to, Skye will soon be racing in an F4 car for the first time. Success there can mean she's able to move on to F3, then F2, and ultimately F1.
17: Nervous but very excited to compete because my first time in F4. This is like the first kind of proper step to try and realise my dream.
3: For Skye to reach that goal, she's first got to hit some pretty big targets in terms of physicality and strength.
9: For girls like us, training is a massive part of our lives, and whether we're in the mood or not, it's simply got to be done.
15: My week consists of
16: Mondays I'll have gym sessions,
17: strength exercises.
15: For 2.5 hours we've got training. Also, we analyse the game from the weekend.
16: On a Tuesday I'll have gym again, and then school netball training, and then netball session with my franchise.
15: Tuesday is then high intensity, lots of running, which is followed by the gym,
17: neck exercises and running, which I hate.
16: Gym again, and then school netball training, and then club netball training.
15: Thursday is then
16: on a Saturday, and
15: a
16: Sunday
15: is typically match.
16: Saturday that's netball
15: as well.
16: Franchise netball.
3: You kind of get the idea of matches. Exercise isn't the only thing we do a lot of. Handling pressure is another. It's just a week until Ava finds out if she's been chosen to be part of the under-16 squad or whether her career with Liverpool will come to an end. She's got one final chance to prove she's got what it takes as Liverpool take on Sunderland. And the coach has given her a key role.
18: Ava?
19: Yeah?
18: You've been playing as that six, you're the pivot, everything's going to go through you. You're going to dictate the pace of this game.
19: 1, 2, 3.
18: Yes! Let's go, girls, come on.
15: You obviously feel pressure to perform because that's just football and at this level.
3: Early on, Ava helps Liverpool dominate. And gets the chance to take them into the lead with a penalty.
6: I obviously feel disappointed, but you just have to pick yourself up and go again. You've just got to try and get yourself out your own head, because the only person that's stopping you is yourself.
3: Liverpool go on to lose, and Ava can now only wait and see if that has an impact on the big decision. Meanwhile, Timmy and the England team have one final training session before the European Championships at the weekend. And she's starting to think about the challenge ahead of her.
19: Some of the hardest things for me is definitely not putting too much pressure on myself. So a lot of the time, if things aren't going perfectly, I do get a bit down on myself because I set my expectations for myself so high. And I think in moments like that, having teammates around you that can give you a clap, just cheer you on, really help bring you out of that dump that you end up falling into.
9: It might sound a bit cheesy, but for so many of us, teamwork really does make the dream work.
19: You go through everything together. You win, you lose, you tie all together.
6: You make friends that you're really close with, and if anyone's down, you pick each other up.
17: Amongst the drivers, we all just want to beat each other. Yeah, we're all just really competitive.
3: OK, teamwork's important if you're part of one. Less so if you're not. Today, Sky's come to Scarborough to take to the tarmac for a more than equal training day.
20: I'm pretty excited to be back on track, really, because you get to go really fast.
17: Just going around the circuit, trying to see how fast you can go.
3: With every millisecond counting, high-end tech is helping give Sky the edge.
17: There's a camera that records everything we do, so that's steering input, you know, throttle, brake pressure, all the technical stuff. And basically, we go into a truck and we sit down with a driver coach, and we basically just go through that, seeing where you can find the extra bits of time.
21: So, where's your braking point for starters?
17: First coach. I can probably accelerate more. Earlier.
21: You could, yeah, or maybe just carry more speed in.
17: Yeah.
3: But that technical info isn't the only thing going through her mind when she's on the start line.
17: Just before the race begins, I feel like you feel a mixture of emotions. There's excitement and you're ready to go, and there's also a slightly nervous, you know, because you need this to go well, but you kind of have to push them out of the way and just get on with it.
3: To get to the top, sport takes up a huge part of our lives. But putting this much effort in does mean sacrifices.
6: It's difficult to manage all that with all your schoolwork, but you have to just get on with it, because my parents say that I have to do all my schoolwork to go to training. Sometimes I do it in the car.
17: Some of my teachers, they give me catch-up work, and as long as my grades are OK, they're like, go on.
19: Sport does really take priority over things like social events. And a lot of the time, as netballs are often in the early mornings or the late nights, I'm not able to go out for dinner or to someone's house. A lot of my friends, it's hard to help them understand that this is, like, really my life at the moment, and unfortunately having to cancel on them and things like that.
3: At this age, it's not just us making sacrifices, but our families too.
19: My family have to give up a lot of time, having to ask my parents to, like, take me sometimes all the way up to Newcastle, which is like a 5-hour drive, stay overnight just to watch me play, is absolutely a sacrifice.
6: With this commitment that you have, you do miss out on things that you would like to do with your friends and sometimes your family.
3: But just as I found with my school friends, Ava's are really proud of her.
13: I don't know how she runs from school, does her homework, does football at such a high level. Like, I just don't know how she does it. I feel, like, pretty shocked. Sometimes she does say to us, like, she can't make the plans that we make because she's got football training.
16: She just inspires, like, the rest of our friend group, because we all play sport as well, and, like, we all just want to be like her because she's so successful with her sport.
3: I'm lucky that elite cricket in the UK is working hard to even up opportunities for girls, including equal starting salaries for male and female professionals. But in other sports, are girls still facing bigger barriers than boys?
19: There definitely is a disparity with men's sports and women's sports. And I think netball is sadly heavily underrepresented just in general. Like, it does lack sponsorships and many things that sports like football do get. Seeing people like Ronaldo getting paid like millions and millions and millions, and then having to compare that with like the highest paid netballers, is very frustrating.
17: I do think it is harder for girls because obviously we stick out a bit. I remember one of the dads saying to his kids, like, once I, like, beaten them, they were like, oh, you can't get beaten by a girl. Like, you do hear those sly little comments. I don't think we're quite on equal footing because it is still a male-dominated sport. If you even look at a lineup, there'll be, like, six drivers, five of them will be male, one will be female, or there won't be a female at all.
0: The men's game obviously has a higher profile as it's around for longer. It is sometimes a little bit frustrating seeing how much the men's and the boys' game get.
19: The exposure to netball is definitely limited. Like, well, I'll be in the car one time and they're just reading out the football scores and reading out the player of the matches and whatnot. And hearing those footballers' names, I guess, for young boys, that's really inspiring. But I think for netball, having to go out of your way to view the sport and watch how it's doing, I think makes it a lot harder for young girls to actually visualise it and want to get into it if they're not seeing it as much.
3: But could things be changing? Over the last 5 years, the success of the Lionesses in football and the Red Roses in rugby has seen the money going into women's sport more than doubling.
0: Girls' sport is obviously progressing so much. There's more girls' teams out. It's well more competitive. The level's higher. The women's game has grown massively in the past few years because of what the England women's have done. It's really good to see all these young girls looking up to these players and then wanting to become professional footballers.
9: For a lot of us, that's what started our journeys, seeing our heroes play, persevere and prosper.
19: I think my hero in netball for a long time has definitely been Jeeva Mentor. We play the same position and I think she's an amazing player and I've always looked up to her.
0: Watching the Lionesses win the Euros last year is such an inspiration to look up to for myself and young girls.
17: One of my heroes, Maya Wu, I got the opportunity to watch her race in. It means a lot to see it because you know the dream has been realised for someone.
9: So, just ahead of the biggest moments of their sporting journeys, we've organised three surprise visitors to give the girls some invaluable advice.
17: Hello.
1: Hello, Ava.
22: Hi.
17: What do you do, like, mentally to get prepared for races and stuff?
1: Visualising a lap when you're sitting in the car and closing your eyes or however you prefer to do it. And this really helped me.
17: Do you think it's gotten easier for women to have motor racing as an actual career?
1: When I was karting, when I was like 8, 9 years old, I was the only one always at the track.
17: Yeah.
1: And now when I go to the paddocks, I see a lot more girls, which is really nice to see.
17: So some people say that there'll never be a female F1 world champion. What do you think to that?
1: I think there will be. I think it's a matter of time, but it's not far away. It's growing so quick that I'm sure we'll get one very soon. Maybe you're the first one.
17: Definitely me.
23: Being a fellow defender, how's your voice out on court?
19: I'm working on it,
23: okay.
19: Yeah. I think it's definitely gotten stronger, like, from being really young and, like, playing with older kids, I guess. Sometimes I was a bit shy, but I think
23: your voice is
19: there,
23: needed, and not just in that
19: sure.
23: building that partnership in the circle, but all the way through the court as
19: Definitely.
23: Well. I'm really excited to follow your journey.
19: Thank you so much.
23: It's,
19: that really means
23: it's
19: a
23: so
19: lot.
23: Exciting. And don't let anyone ever tell you you're too short or you're too slow or whatever. You go out there and you be you and you prove them wrong.
19: Yeah.
23: Just make sure you be you all the way and keep bringing that tenacity that you have out on court.
19: Thank you.
24: Anything that you're struggling with?
0: Probably, like, the worst part is when your friends go out and you've got football.
24: Yeah. No, I had the same, to be fair. Like, I think it is hard growing up. Everyone talking about things that maybe you can't go to. When I was about 15, 16, I actually just, like, stopped playing football for about a year. Yeah, I just wanted a break. But then I took sort of maybe 5, 6 months out of not playing and I was like, I really miss it. Just got to make sure that you love it and it is what you want to do. And then all the other stuff that we talked about, the sacrifices, not going out, like, doesn't feel like that, does it? Because it's what you want to do.
0: Yeah, because you want to do it.
3: In Liverpool, Ava is about to discover her fate.
0: So I'm on my way to a meeting to see whether I'm in the under-16 squad next year. This is a really big decision because I've been working towards this for 2 years, so I put all my effort into this. And I've been a fan of the club since I was born, and it would just mean the world to get onto the next age group. I'm very nervous.
3: It's so secretive that our cameras aren't allowed inside to film the meeting. 2 hours later, some of the younger members of the squad are waiting to hear how she's done.
0: Kaz, got in the team.
25: Congratulations.
0: Well done, sir.
25: Happy for you.
0: Thank you. It was really nerve-wracking, so I walked in, then all the three coaches are sat there, and then you sit down, and then they have to speak, and then it's, like, building up and building up.

0: some unexpected news.
1: So we had a phone call off More Than Equal, and unfortunately our time on the programme had come to an end. To be honest, I wasn't really expecting it, and it did feel a bit like a punch in the stomach.
0: Skye's coaches told her they were worried she wasn't yet physically strong enough to handle the car and needed to bulk up to do that.
1: I won't be getting as much support or help from More Than Equal with technical driving and physicality. I won't be getting any funding or any of that kind of help from More Than Equal as well.
0: Despite the setback, Skye's remaining as determined as ever.
1: It's not always going to be straight to the top in any high levels competing sport, actually. There's always going to be ups and downs. It's just about learning from your failures and just trying to be as strong as I possibly can be for next year. It's given me more determination to make it to the top than ever.
2: In 10 years' time, I want to be an F1 World Champion. That is my dream and my goal. If something unfortunately goes wrong, I would just want to be driving for a living and living my best life.
0: In Aberdeen, Timmy and the England under-17s are arriving for the European Championships. She's been appointed vice-captain and the pressure is starting to build.
3: Right before a match, the nerves are definitely kicking in. When I'm waiting for the whistle to go, I think that's when emotions are definitely the most heightened. During the match, when I am playing, I almost just forget everything, really, and you just focus on what is happening at that moment. It was definitely quite a physical game. Like, my shooter that I was marking was quite a lot taller than me, so in that respect, I was a bit outmatched.
0: After beating Northern Ireland, the final game of the competition takes place on International Women's Day. England tackle host Scotland in a bid to become European champions.
3: To win this tournament, it would really mean everything, especially getting to represent my country and coming home with the gold to the country that I've been representing would be absolutely amazing.

0: have just won Netball Europe. I'm like over the moon right now, so happy. To do this on International Women's Day as well is genuinely such an honour. I think being able to win a competition like this, full of talented young girls on International Women's Day, is amazing.
1: People sometimes ask me, doesn't the pressure get too much? The effort, the commitment, the risk of rejection, is it really all worth it? And the answer is yes, because we're not doing it just to get to the top. We play because we love what we do, just like the girls who keep playing at every level across the UK.
2: What I love about athletics is the challenge of competing and having a new goal every competition.
3: What I love about squash is the thrill, the speed and the adrenaline.
4: The ice rink feels like a second home, and all the friends that I make are like family to me.
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9: I love roller hockey because it's fun and you're exercising while making friends that you'll keep forever.
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11: When I'm doing gymnastics, I love, like, achieving new moves because I'm with my friends and it's so good to, like, share that moment with them, sharing that, like, happiness.

0: This is Sky News Today. It's 3 o'clock. The headlines. The joint chairman of West Ham Football Club, David Sullivan, has stepped down as serious historic allegations come to light. He calls them incorrect and entirely false. Kemi Badenoch writes to the Prime Minister calling for an independent review into the circumstances surrounding the death of Henry Novak. The US and Iran exchange strikes in the Gulf, putting more pressure on an already strained ceasefire. Hundreds of supporters of a protest movement in India, which began as an online joke, take to the streets for the first time. Commemorations to mark the 82nd anniversary of D-Day take place in Normandy. And Princess Anne's son, Peter Phillips, marries NHS nurse Harriet Spurling in a ceremony attended by the royal family. Good afternoon. Thank you for joining us. West Ham's joint chairman, David Sullivan, has stepped down from his position with immediate effect. The 77-year-old resigned after being told that serious historic allegations are about to be published. He denies any illegal conduct. Well, the club says Mr. Sullivan took the decision to step down to avoid disruption to its operations while he addresses the matter. Sky's Phoebe Southworth has the latest.
1: David Sullivan has been chair of West Ham for the last 16 years. And this statement today that he released was incredibly long and incredibly strong language used there as well. He highlights in the statement that factually incorrect and entirely false decades-old allegations are due to be published. He doesn't go into more detail about what they are. And then in his statement, he also goes into a little bit about his feelings towards West Ham, the club, as you said, a very difficult time for them as well. David Sullivan said it was an incredibly painful decision to step down, but it was made with love for the club and that he cares about the club's future. He was very keen to make clear as well that none of the allegations made against him relate to his more than three decades in the football industry. He described West Ham as one of the greatest passions and privileges of his life. He says he cares deeply about the club, its supporters, players, its staff and future. Well, it's been quite a tumultuous time for Sullivan during his tenure as chair of the club. He originally moved over to West Ham after selling Birmingham, and he brought with him fairly high-profile businesswoman Karen Brady as his then vice chairman. She did leave the club. And his business partner, David Gold, died in 2023. Well, we heard a bit from West Ham today as well. They released a statement saying that he had resigned from his position with immediate effect and that none of the allegations relate to West Ham or any of its operations. So that is the message we're hearing loud and clear from both statements today. We have to await further details on how this is going to play out in the coming weeks in terms of who might replace David Sullivan. But we do know that Interim Chief Executive Officer Karim Virani will continue to be responsible for the day-to-day operations as he is now.
0: Conservative leader Kemi Badenoch has written to the Prime Minister calling for an investigation into the circumstances surrounding the death of Henry Novak. In the letter, she says a rapid review should look at how police handled the case. 18-year-old Henry, a first-year student at Southampton University, died after being stabbed in the city last December while walking home from a night out. 23-year-old Vikram Digwa was jailed this week for his murder. The Conservative leader says there should be an investigation as it would secure an objective account of events, examine any failings, provide clarity for Henry's family, answer legitimate public concerns, and demonstrate that no institution is beyond scrutiny when public trust is at stake. Such a review would be capable of delivering answers within a few months while remaining independent of Hampshire Police and the IOPC itself. Crucially, it would be able to examine the entire chain of events and decision-making, including questions that fall outside the IOPC's own investigation. Our political correspondent Alex Rogers has the latest.
2: The political response is one of the reasons why Kemi Badenoch, I think, has probably called for this review. It's incredibly tense and fraught at the moment. And Kemi Badenoch is saying that she wants this review to be rapid because she's aware that the prolonged negative fallout from Novak's murder could carry on while the police watchdog carries on its investigation into the police officer's conduct that night. We know that she has met the family, as has Keir Starmer, and she's trying to respond to their calls for Novak's murder, not to fuel increasing tension and hatred. Now, another person who has acted angrily to Novak's murder is, of course, the Vice President, J.D. Vance. He weighed in with a pretty extraordinary intervention. He was saying that the response of the British public should be one of righteous anger, that mass migration was to blame, talking about two-tier policing as well, and even civilisation. Decline. Now, Number 10 have responded pretty angrily to that. Yesterday, they issued a statement. I'm just going to read out some of that to you. They said, "In recent days, we have seen people trying to interfere in our democracy and seeking to stir up division on our streets. The Novak family are grieving after Henry's horrific murder. They have said they do not want his death to be used to create further division, hatred or tension. We should be respecting their wishes. Our politics should bring people together, even in the most terrible of circumstances. That is who we are as a country." So I think although it's becoming more and more of a feature for US politicians to try and interfere in British politics, the response from our politicians has been pretty united in being critical back. And I think what we'll see in the coming days is a concerted effort from most political leaders to try and really put the focus back on securing justice for Henry and his family.
0: Well, meanwhile, a further six people have been charged with violent disorder following protests in Southampton over Henry Novak's death. The demonstrations erupted on Tuesday night following the release of police body cam footage, which showed the 18-year-old being placed in handcuffs after he'd been stabbed by Vikram Digwa. In other news, Peter Phillips, the son of Princess Anne, has wed the NHS nurse Harriet Spurling in a private ceremony in Gloucestershire. The royals turned out in force for the event. Princesses Eugenie and Beatrice, the daughters, of course, of Andrew Mountbatten Windsor, stepped back into the spotlight as they arrived this afternoon. And the mother of the groom, Princess Anne, was, of course, in attendance for the ceremony, which was held at All Saints Church in the village of Kemble. King Charles and Queen Camilla were there too, delighting members of the public who'd been gathering from early in the morning to try to catch a glimpse of the royals. Also spotted arriving for the service at lunchtime today, Prince William, the Prince of Wales, and Catherine, the Princess of Wales. Let's go to the Middle East now, and the US and Iran have exchanged more strikes in the latest test of a fragile ceasefire. US Central Command says it shot down four Iranian one-way attack drones fired towards the Strait of Hormuz. They also say they hit Iranian radar sites in Goruk and in Keshem Island in the Strait. Iran also fired ballistic missiles at two U.S. air bases in Kuwait and facilities of the U.S. Navy in Bahrain. America says six of those were intercepted and one did not reach its target. Well, as the conflict approaches the 100-day mark, Donald Trump has told NBC's Meet the Press he's moving fast on the conflict, comparing its length to the Vietnam War.
3: I'm moving very fast. I'm into 3 months. You know, Vietnam lasted 19 years. I'm into my third month. We have totally destroyed their military. They have some missiles left. They have some drones left.
4: Do you know how many missiles?
3: They have burned. Yes, exactly.
4: How many?
3: I don't want to tell you.
4: Can you give me a ballpark?
3: But they have some left. I know almost to the number. I would say percentage-wise, maybe 21-22% of their missiles. It's a lot of missiles, but it's not what it was when we first attacked.
0: Well, meanwhile, Israeli strikes on southern Lebanon have killed nine people, including three Lebanese soldiers. It comes just days after the two sides reached a new ceasefire deal. Well, an airstrike on the southern village of Saqqiya killed six people and wounded four, while another attack on a vehicle killed a brigadier general, a captain, and another soldier. Israel confirmed it hit the vehicle and says it is currently investigating the incident. The UK's largest warship, HMS Prince of Wales, has broken down again, experiencing a minor technical issue while docked at a port in Norway. The £3.5 billion aircraft carrier had recently departed from Scotland for a deployment intended to provide security across the Atlantic and High North regions. Well, HMS Prince of Wales also broke down in 2022 while travelling to take part in joint exercises with the US Navy. A spokesperson from the Ministry of Defence said HMS Prince of Wales is currently conducting a port visit to Stavanger as part of the Carrier Strike Group's deployment across the North Atlantic and the Arctic. We expect her to set sail in the coming days. Let's go to India now, where young people have taken to the streets amid growing frustration over their education and job prospects. The demonstration has been organized by the Rising Cockroach Janata Party, a social media movement that has amassed millions of followers across the country. Here's our India reporter, Neville Lazarus, from New Delhi.
4: This is the designated place for protests in Delhi. The Cockroach People's Party were allowed to come here till 5 o'clock. It is really hot, and we are in the middle of summers, but there are quite a few hundreds of people, or mainly young people, who have gathered out here. The resentment, the anger against traditional political parties, the government, and institutions that have brought them here. It started with the Chief Justice of India in one of his hearings called the youth parasites and cockroaches. Though he did say he was quoted out of context, but nevertheless there was a furor out here of them being called cockroaches. Now this social media campaign began just a day after that, and we've seen millions gathering and millions of people following. I'll just give you an example of Prime Minister Modi's political party, the Bharatiya Janata Party, has about 8.7 million people. This party, this campaign, crossed that number within 4 days. It's now about 23 million followers on Instagram. It is picking up speed. They feel they have been not heard, not taken seriously. There is corruption. There is the judiciary, the institutions are not favouring the people. What they want is for judges not to take post-retirement, after retiring. They want a corruption-free, and mainly it's the anger against corruption, unemployment, inflation, cost of living. There is the shrinking sort of educational payback which they have is not there, and there's these leaks from examinations that were held. The paper were leaked out, which affected over two million medical. We are seeing them come across now. They keep marching up and down this place. But nevertheless, that is what this area is designated for. It is for protest. But we are seeing them gathering a sort of a momentum. At first, the government tried to block these websites, but it is still going on. And here we can see what the effects of how frustrated and angry the youth of these people are. You have to bear in mind that under the age of 30, there is half of the population in India. About two-thirds of the population is under the age of 35. So there is a lesson to be learned by the government. And around us, we've seen in South Asia, where we've seen countries in like Nepal, Bangladesh, and Sri Lanka, where there has been that resentment and which toppled governments when the youth came out. And so the government will have to learn lessons from this movement, and it's left up to be seen what kind of momentum it takes and whether it's going to take a pan-India movement. It gathers momentum, it's still to be seen.
0: Commemorations are underway in Normandy to honour war veterans of the 82nd anniversary of the D-Day landings in World War II. These are live pictures from Langrune-sur-Mer in northwestern France, where officials from around the world are paying tribute to the veterans who took part in those beach landings. Well, earlier on Juno Beach, serving military personnel and French school children were led by a pipe band to mark H hour. That's the time at which British servicemen were deployed. Nearly 160,000 Allied troops landed in Normandy on the 6th of June, 1944, to liberate Nazi-occupied France. And later a ceremony was held at the Normandy American Cemetery in Colleville-sur-Mer to remember the U.S. troops who had died. The U.S. Defense Secretary Pete Hegseth, who was there to represent President Trump, was seen laying a wreath in honor of the fallen. This is what he said a short time ago.
5: The first waves of soldiers took devastating casualties, thousands of our absolute best cut down. But the American warfighter never quit. Fueled by an unwavering love of country and the men beside them, they pushed forward. They chose to face death rather than surrender or quit. And as they fought, inch by bloody inch, the Atlantic Wall crumbled. They were indeed the greatest generation. Farm boys from the heartland and city dwellers from the coasts, teachers and shopkeepers. The Americans buried here are our very best, full stop. To the veterans here today who served in France and around the globe, gentlemen, we love you. We owe you a debt of gratitude we can never repay. A grateful nation honors your service and your historic bravery.
0: Pete Hegseth speaking there. Well, in the last hour, I spoke to Philippa Rawlinson, the Royal British Legion's Director of Remembrance.
6: It's a really powerful service to be at. The Royal British Legion has been holding services here at the Commonwealth War Grave Commission's Bayeux Cemetery, their largest cemetery with over 4,500 graves since the end of the Second World War. And it's always a moving experience to be here and to be joined by World War II veterans, veterans of the Normandy landings and the campaigns. It's just a really moving event to be at and to hear from veterans and chat to them afterwards, but also to have so many of the local people, the people from Bayeux here, particularly school children taking part, saying thank you to the veterans that we have with us and paying tribute and honouring those that gave their lives all those years ago.
0: I mean, you mentioned the school children, the importance really of passing the memory on. It's 82 years now, and of course, generations are moving on. And you mentioned the veterans, of which there are fewer and fewer every year. I'm wondering what some of the veterans told you during the service.
6: Well, they talk about actually they're not the heroes, that veterans always say it's those that didn't come home. We've seen moving moments when veterans go to find the graves of their friends and their comrades that they have lost. Veterans generally are very humble and don't always talk about what they've done. In fact, for the first time here today, we are joined by the family of a Royal Marine veteran, Don Butts, who sadly passed away this year but didn't start talking to his family about what he had done in the Second World War until we marked D-Day 80, not 2 years ago. He's then talked to his family, they found out he was awarded the Légion d'honneur earlier this year and then sadly passed away days earlier. But his family are now here, keeping that baton of remembrance on, passing it on through his children, grandchildren and great-grandchildren, which is lovely to see because we're all connected to this generation and we all have a need to remember and to give thanks to them.
0: You're watching Sky News today. Coming up, we'll bring you the view from inside Cuba as the U.S. continues to starve the island of supplies, fuel.
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8: The U.S. is continuing to pressure Cuba with an oil blockade starving the island of fuel and electricity. Earlier this week, our chief correspondent Stuart Ramsey went undercover in Cuba, looking at the impact the blockade was having on the country's health service.
9: This is the intensive care unit where you would expect to have an awful lot of drugs, but as you can see, a lot of these are empty. This is your fluids, yeah. That's all of it. Mm-hmm. What's in for a hospital that has over 300 patients have got that much water that sterile with. And syringes.
10: And so,
9: that's it.
8: The impact there of the U.S. blockade. Well, the U.S. claims Cuba's communist government is a threat. But do Cuban Americans support what Donald Trump is doing? Our U.S. correspondent Mark Stone has been to the city of Tampa in Florida to find out.
11: Let's talk about Cuba, because have you seen what's happening there right now? It is collapsing, and that's because of a very deliberate policy by President Trump.
12: It's got no energy, it's got no oil, it's got no money, it's got nothing.
11: So what's he up to? And what do Cubans here in America make of a policy that's bringing their homeland to its knees?
13: So Tampa, Havana have had a long, long history.
14: Cuba's not our enemy.
15: Cubans love Donald Trump.
11: Ybor, a neighborhood of Tampa, but it's not the Florida you might imagine. The culture here is Latin, the industry cigars, and the roots mostly Cuban. Even the famous street birds are, they say, descendants of Cuban chickens.
14: My name is Patrick Mantega.
11: The Mantega family roots here are deep. Son, father, and grandfather before him.
14: I'm the third generation publisher of La Gaceta newspaper. It was founded in 1922 by my grandfather, Victoriano, who immigrated to Tampa in 1913 from Cuba. I don't think a lot of people understand that the word Cuban-American has a lot of different meanings here in America. If you're a Cuban-American whose family came over before 1959, 1960, you're love Kennedy, you're a Democrat. Fidel Castro is not your issue every day. If you're a Cuban who came over from 1959 to 1970, you're a Republican, you hate John F. Kennedy, and you're eaten up by revenge and anger on the Castro regime. If you are somebody who came in after that, you probably still have family there, and you're probably very concerned about how that family is doing there.
11: Here's the divide.
16: Marco Rubio, stop killing Cubans!
11: This past week in Washington, Trump's Cuban-American Secretary of State heckled.
16: Marco Rubio is murdering his own people. He's never been to Cuba.
11: The administration's blockade policy to squeeze Cuba into submission or collapse, well, Marco Rubio is the architect behind that.
14: It's very sad in Cuba. The issue is that why is it sad? What is causing this? Our American administration wants you to believe it's all the mistakes of Cuba. It's bad leadership, it's bad this, it's bad that. And I'm not going to defend the Cuban administration and government, but I will tell you that after understanding U.S.-Cuba policy, that I don't think there's any country in the world that could survive and have any prosperity under what the U.S. is currently doing to Cuba and has done to Cuba since the embargo was placed in the mid-60s.
11: That decades-long embargo has shaped the history here. The cigar factories are in this town because of its proximity to Cuba. The workers are Cuban-American, but the tobacco, no longer, not since the 1960s. There is little evidence that Donald Trump cares particularly about Cuba or Cubans, but to be the president who changed Cuba, Well, that he likes the sound of. And the votes of those Cubans who live here, of course. Up the road at the wholesale fruit market, business seems good. And support for President Trump, well, we found that to be strong.
15: Cubans love Donald Trump.
11: You know, his policy is punishing everyone in Cuba.
15: The people I know, people, they don't care if they're going to break free. They don't care for the punishment.
11: It's a price worth paying.
15: Of course. Yes. Yes.
11: So you'll vote for Trump?
15: Yes, I did.
11: And again?
15: Yeah, I will.
11: A mixture of hope, then, with a sense that anything must be better than a status quo that's endured for so many decades.
4: I have family in Cuba that have suffered greatly due to this dictatorship. Yeah. And just like Venezuela and all the people and citizens of Venezuela who have honestly had such a great outlook and positive view on what's happened, I think it's going to be the same thing for Cuba personally.
11: Tampa's politics is fascinating because it's not quite the same as much of Florida. The vote is tighter here. Trump won in 2024 in Tampa, but in 2020, Biden won. In 2016, it was Clinton, against the grain of this Republican red state. On 7th Street, the Dirty Shame is the local hangout, where I found Victor DeMaio, a local lobbyist, passionate Democrat, proud Cuban-American, and no fan of Trump.
13: I was fortunate to go on a very historic trip when President Obama opened up Cuba for the first time in many, many decades.
4: 2016.
13: And yes, I actually sat there in Cuba with President Obama and Raul Castro. It was a wonderful period for Cuba.
11: It's a reminder for sure of a different time. So what will happen this time?
13: I really don't think Marco Rubio knows. I don't think Donald Trump knows. I think if they go in there to Cuba to do what exactly? It's not going to be Venezuela.
4: Well, it's going to be more like Iran than Venezuela.
13: Yes. The United States is very good about dropping bombs, but they're very bad about winning the hearts and minds of the people. Yeah.
8: And if you'd like to see more of Sky News' coverage from Cuba, including Stuart Ramsey's full report from the country, you can watch that now by scanning the QR code on your screen. Now, Pope Leo has arrived in Spain for a tour of Madrid, Barcelona and the Canary Islands. He was greeted by Spain's King Felipe and Queen Letizia. It's the first time a pope has visited the country in 15 years. Pope Leo is expected to meet with abuse survivors of the Catholic Church. And while the Pope was in the air, he was asked a delicate question.
7: We're going to Spain. The big question is Real Madrid or Barca?
17: That's easy. But if I say it, the Pope is for all teams. Three versus for Real Madrid.
7: All right.
8: Time now for a look at the weather.
18: You're looking happy.
19: Well, the forecast looks good.
18: So you've sorted the travel insurance then?
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8: Well, the weather remains unsettled over the coming days while temperatures are trending down. Western parts of the country could see some significant rainfall. This afternoon, it will be cloudy for most, with rain giving way to showers, which could be thundery. Brighter skies will spread into the far southwest, but a yellow wind warning for southern coasts remains in place until 7 o'clock this evening. Further rain spreading into the Republic of Ireland will spread north overnight. Meanwhile, central and eastern parts of the country will become dry with clearing skies. It's going to be a fairly mild night tonight for all, with temperatures holding in double figures. For Sunday, early brightness in the east will disappear as cloud and showery rain spreads east. East Anglia and the southeast, however, will be largely dry with hazy sunshine. And this is going to help push temperatures to 20 degrees Celsius or a little above. Later in the day, there'll be sunny spells and showers.
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8: 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Coming up, we're going to have all the highlights from across the week.
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0: Hello and welcome to the highlights from the past week on the UK Tonight. It is more dangerous to give birth in the UK today than it was in 1985. That is hard to believe, isn't it? Because how many other medical procedures can you think of where the risk of dying is higher now than it was over 40 years ago? And it comes at a time when the NHS is spending more than ever on maternity. But the grim reality is, according to analysis by our data and forensics team, spending on midwives is outstripped by spending on compensation payouts. Serious injuries during childbirth are on the rise, and mums have told us that they are being failed by a sector in crisis. And, crucially, they're not being listened to when things go wrong.
1: I was told by the midwife to shut up. There was no compassion, there was no, how are you?
2: I'm not here to help you.
3: There's been lots of different reviews, there's been lots of different recommendations. What we want to do is drawing that together and actually having a plan to improve things.
4: PTSD is something that you will live with for your life.
5: I was looking at him and I did genuinely have a moment where I thought, like, this could have not been me. And, like, that is an unthinkable scenario, but it is a real scenario for people.
6: Harper's life lasted less than half an hour.
7: I just remember screaming at my mum, saying no.
8: My husband was left alone in the room with my blood for over an hour by himself, seeing my blood everywhere, not knowing what was going on.
9: I just decided to just squeeze layer on layer, brick by brick, and just squeeze it down and not talk about it, not let it be seen.
10: Maternal suicide remains one of the leading causes of death among women after birth.
11: I cried 24/7. I didn't know what was wrong with me.
12: One midwife telling the Inquiry, I feel embarrassed to say that I am a midwife.
13: Morale for midwifery for the profession has continued to plummet, and that's not surprising given the decade of reviews that we have.
14: In too many cases, it actually destroys the people who are providing that service.
15: It'll cost the NHS a lot more money, unfortunately, but worse than that, obviously, it's about saving babies' lives and saving mothers' lives.
0: This week, I visited University Hospital Coventry to take you on the maternity journey. I met the staff striving to provide the best care possible and the mums who simply want a safe birth and a healthy baby. Well, we're about to do the 20-week scan.
5: Yes.
0: This is always seen as the big one, isn't it? Explain why the 20-week scan is so important.
5: So the 20-week scan is really important because it's the one time, really, in our whole lives that anybody checks that we're structurally put together normally.
0: Yeah.
5: OK, so we're checking the baby's brain, the face, that they've got two kidneys, that the spine's formed normally, looking at the baby's heart in quite a lot of detail. And at the 20-week scan, the heart is about the size of an acorn. So it's really something tiny, but we're looking in all the detail to make sure that all of the heart is put together normally. And then we're also looking at where the placenta is and how it's feeding the baby and how the baby's growing, and to check that it's safe for mum to have a normal delivery and the placenta isn't in the way. Lots of people also ask if they can find out the gender at the 20-week scan, which we are happy to do if we can see it at the end. But this isn't the sort of the main reason why we're doing the scan. The main reason is to make sure that baby's healthy and that mum's healthy and everything's progressing as it should be.
0: Yeah, and hopefully you can let out a sigh of relief.
5: Yes.
0: Carry on with the rest of your pregnancy and start to make plans.
5: Yes.
0: Well, let's have a look at baby, shall we?
5: Yeah. So we've got baby's head tucked right down here. We can see baby's heart beating away in the chest there. That's a nice normal heart rate.
0: Oh, might be
5: okay.
0: Small, but it's a loud heartbeat.
5: And baby's heart rates are much faster than yours or mine, just because they're smaller. Okay, and that's nice and normal. There's a little, two little eyes, nose. So this is the sort of looking at baby straight on. Tip of the nose, two nostrils, lips, top lip, bottom lip, chin.
0: What's it like to see this, Rebecca? Because this must be the moment it feels real.
16: Yeah,
0: because so much
16: amazing.
0: Of your pregnancy, you don't know what's going on internally.
16: I know. You just feel like, especially it's our first baby, so we haven't got a clue. So it does really make it feel like, oh, it's actually happening. That's our baby.
5: So these little feet over here are kicking away. Two little feet there, little toes. Everything looks absolutely as it should do, Guy. Now, did you want to know the gender of the baby?
16: Yes.
5: Okay, let's see if baby will cooperate and let us see. Okay, congratulations then, guys. So if you look here between baby's legs, that's a little girl.
16: Yay.
5: Oh, the little princess.
16: Oh, Rebecca, how does that make you feel?
2: So happy.
16: Aww.
2: Yeah.
16: Congratulations, guys. She's beautiful. All right.
17: It's been moments of fear, moments of exhaustion, but moments of hope as well. We were placed in a hospital with an incredible medical team. They've been amazing. And I don't think Isaac would have got to where he is now. He's thriving from fighting for his breath from day one to being in special care unit. And just before I came now, one of the doctors were wanting to talk to me about the D word, discharge. You know, they're starting to do the planning around it. So, yeah, it's been a roller coaster. And I think today is 99 days, so it's 100 days tomorrow.
16: Talk to me about what it's been like being in this hospital for that length of time with someone so tiny. How much did he weigh when he was...
17: He weighed just over 500 grams. Yeah, and I've been celebrating every gram gained since. It's a milestone that I never thought I needed to be celebrating. He's hit 2 kg today, but it's been incredible. I cannot fault anything from being in intensive care. I think that was the hardest time. The nurses there, they've got a big job. You know, they're taking care of the tiniest little ones. Mm. And not just, I didn't feel like they were just taking care of Isaac. I think us as a family as well, we're so accommodated.
16: How important is that? Because we hear that so much from mums, whether they've been through a scary start to a new life as you have. But it's about being listened to and about being spoken to in a language you can understand, particularly when you're at your most vulnerable.
17: Yeah.
16: Is that what's made the difference for you?
17: Yeah, I think one of the first few days, the consultant said to me, "You're the most important person. You will get to know Isaac more than us." And that threw me off a little bit, because at first you think you've handed your baby to the medical team and they said, "Don't feel like you have to just be quiet. If you notice that something is wrong or he's just not looking like how he was looking like a minute ago or an hour ago, raise it. It's important." So that made me feel like, okay, I'm part of the team, as hard as it was, because sometimes often you feel like you're just a visitor, you're just coming in. But I think that conversation allowed me to feel like, okay, I'm also part of this.
16: Well, from 500 grams to 2 kilograms, one of the midwives is commenting, he's one of the bigger babies now.
17: Yeah,
16: and he's nearly ready
17: like
16: to go home.
17: Like a big brother in there.
16: Well, listen, how are you feeling about the prospect of going home? Because I appreciate that, you know, Isaac's been here for his first 100 days, maybe here for a couple more, but going home, what does that next stage look like?
17: At first, I just wanted to go home with my baby, but now the thought of going home with my baby is even more scary than staying here. But there's a lot of support that follows me after home, so that's reassuring.
18: So you did come to our clinic, didn't you, Friday?
2: Yes.
18: And I said it, clinic.
16: Liliana, how are you feeling?
19: A bit overwhelmed.
16: Tell me why you decided to have an elective C-section.
19: Because I have already 2 other girls. They all was natural delivery. But my second one came too fast. And because of that, I've been having postpartum. I had complications like pain. My pelvic floor wasn't good after that. So I've just decided I don't want to make it worse.
20: Have you lost her name?
21: Pedro.
20: Hi, nice to meet you. Right, shall we come into theatre now, please? Would you like to follow me?
22: Good morning.
20: Can you tell me, Ian, what we're doing for you today?
22: C-section.
20: We have an elective cesarean section to deliver baby safely.
22: Yeah,
20: and you've agreed to have a transfusion if it is required.
22: Yeah.
20: We've got...
22: Okay, shaft type on your back now, okay?
16: It's looking good. You're feeling okay?
19: Yeah.
23: Me
19: too.
23: It's warm.
19: Yeah, right.
1: all normal, okay?
3: Okay.
18: Special delivery on the way.
1: Yeah. Oh, congratulations.
16: Wow.
18: I don't know, is that too high for you?
16: Oh,
9: Hello. Hello. Hello. Hello. Hello. Hello. Hello.
16: I'm just going to put one on your
9: face. Yeah, she's...
16: I'm going to put some nice towels on you, okay? Just to keep you both nice and warm.
1: Oh. I think she's okay with you.
16: Sorry?
18: I knew. I'm so sorry. Yeah.
9: Hello. She's going to start crying.
1: She's so ugly. Put me again inside.
0: And that is what it is all about. We're going to catch up with Liliana, Pedro and their new baby daughter a little bit later in the programme. But as we well know, not all parents are as fortunate, and traumatic outcomes are on the rise. And the government's new maternity advisor knows herself that all too well. Michelle Welsh, MP, joins me now live from Westminster. Michelle Welsh, really good to have you on the programme tonight. What a time to take on your new role. We just saw what was effectively gold standard care there, a safe delivery and a healthy mother and baby. But we know that that is not the case for too many women and babies. It is a postcode lottery as to the care they get. How confident are you that you can improve that on your watch?
4: I am confident, and just actually seeing that there actually brought back my own experience. As you probably know, I've spoken really openly about my experience. I had to have an emergency C-section, and my experience was nothing like what I've just seen on the screen at all. But I was lucky. I walked out of the hospital with my son, and that is the word that actually is driving me on and on with the work that I do, because maternity care should never ever be about luck. It should be about safe and compassionate services. So I do feel confident, but actually this is about systematic change, and it's going to be some real, real hard work involved.
0: Yeah. I spoke to a mother who's expecting, who's had a lot of experience in this hospital for quite sad reasons, but she's hopeful that this pregnancy is going to be a success. And she simply said, it's not fair. It's not fair that I get this standard of care simply because of where I live, when so many women don't. We spoke to the new health secretary earlier in the week here on Sky News, and he said that this crisis is a top priority for him. We know it is for you because of your personal experience and your new professional role. How are you going to hold his feet to the fire on this, to keep him to his words and to make sure that he is as focused as you are?
4: Well, I'm not alone in this battle. As you know, I've got an army of families with me, hundreds of organisations that I've been involved with way before I was elected as a Member of Parliament as well. This is about us all collectively working together to make sure we keep on speaking about those things that are affecting women across the country. I mean, the situation is utterly horrendous in so many maternity departments across the country. And I know that there are people working frontline day in and day out that are desperately trying to provide that safe and compassionate care. But actually what we're seeing is a system that is completely broken. And unless the government makes those big, bold policy changes, we are not going to see women and babies protected in the future.
0: We have two key reports coming out this month into maternity care, one at a national level, one involving a Nottinghamshire Trust where you were treated. And, you know, they've spoken to 2,500 families who received poor, life-changing, fatal care in some cases. They're both coming out this month. And as I said, it's being seen as a watershed moment. Will it be? Because there is a cycle of scandals, investigations, reports and recommendations that, let's face it, have largely been ignored.
4: And exactly, and I can understand why lots of people are feeling this way. But what cannot happen, and I'm absolutely adamant about this, and I will hold every single person in government that I need to account on this. There cannot be inquiries or reports that are just left on the shelf. This is about action. This is about taking all of those things that have been learned over the years and what families are saying, what midwives are saying and what obstetricians are saying that are working on the front line and turning them into big, bold policies. We're talking about real continuity of care. I had over 50 midwives involved in my care. I had to keep retelling my story about all of my health needs and my medication. That is not unusual. We are talking about accountability. And when I talk about accountability, when things go wrong, giving people the confidence for working on front line to say, this has gone wrong, I'm really sorry about this, this is what happened. But at the same time, when things start to go wrong, in a trust, we need to have the ability to go in there to see what is happening, to make sure that we do not see and relive what has happened in Nottingham, what has happened in Shrewsbury and Telford, and we don't have more inquiries like the ones in Leeds. Because what has happened is women and babies are being systematically failed. Those working on the front line are being systematically failed. And unless we make some big changes, that will continue. And I will hold absolutely everyone to account on that.
0: I'm joined now by Eva and Tom Hender, whose son Aubrey was stillborn in 2022. Thank you both so much for joining us tonight on the programme. Eva, you feel that the NHS maternity system failed your family, failed your son Aubrey. Can you talk to me about what happened and how you were failed?
3: Of course. My pregnancy was by the book, so to speak, until 36 weeks. Mm. At 36 weeks, my water broke prematurely. I went to the hospital, was kept in a hospital on a ward for about 36 hours. I didn't see the doctor for the first 33 hours-ish, so that was very interesting. I was reporting to everyone who I saw, from the cleaner up to the consultant, that Aubrey's movements were getting weaker and fainter since my water broke. All I was given was a CTG, which is basically just a heart rate measurement for me and for the baby. And because the machine was basically meeting the criteria, my own feelings about how Aubrey started to behave after the water broke and weren't really taken into consideration at all. After 36 hours, I was released home. And then after a couple of days, I started having contractions. We called in the person who answered the call. Now we know didn't read any of my records, and we were told not to come to hospital until my contractions will get closer and more severe. After a few hours, I started bleeding a little bit. So we called the hospital again, and we've been told again that we don't need to go to the hospital yet. And then after another hour or so, we decided it's time to go to the hospital because my contractions started to really ramp up. On the way to hospital, literally 5 or 6 minutes before getting to the door, I started bleeding in a car. And we know now that that's when Aubrey died. So basically, because we weren't listened to and because most of the staff didn't do their job properly, our son bled out in a car on the side of the road. After that, we've been failed by the system completely. We've been fighting now for 4 years just to be heard and just to keep someone accountable for his death.
0: The bravery of parents like yourselves coming out and telling the worst experience.

0: Shrewsbury, Nottingham, Leeds and Sussex. These are not isolated trusts. This is systemic. Yeah. I think what you are seeing today is gold-plated care. No one will be sick today. The rota will be full. No one will know. No one knows if the clinician they're being treated by is under an investigation. You just don't get to know. I think it's important to know that even at a trust that is one of the ones doing it right, which is what we're hearing, in 2024, there were 24 stillbirths and 11 neonatal deaths. Only 11 of those, sorry, 10, less than 10 of those were referred for external investigation. And in some cases, those the MNSI felt the need to make recommendations for the trust.
1: Yeah, it happens everywhere.
0: I
1: understand that. And
0: this is a hospital that says there's gold standard care.
1: Openness and honesty, putting your hands up where the mistakes have been made, whether it's at the time or afterwards, because, you know, what you and Eva are describing is you're still fighting for answers and accountability and essentially compassion with what happened to you. Mistakes were clearly made, but you're being re-traumatised by what you're going through. Tom, I want to ask you for a response to something I was talking to with the National Maternity Advisor about this month. Two massive reports being released, one into maternity care at a national level, a national overview, as it were, and one into Nottingham University Hospital. So families in Nottinghamshire affected, over 2,500 families involved in that. And they're being released at the same time, and that is causing some upset. Because, you know, for those Nottinghamshire families, they have been waiting years for this moment, and the fear is that their trauma, their experience is going to be overshadowed. Perhaps you can talk to me about your reaction to that.
0: Yeah, so I feel for Nottingham families, but it's not just the fact that their experience will be overshadowed. That review has been going for 4 years, and it is going to be overshadowed and pressed into the same news cycle with a light-touch desktop review that should have taken 6 months and has been extended to a year. We have told the MNI from the start that its approach is not appropriate to get to the bottom of the conditions. And now, after Donna Ockenden has announced the date she will release it, the MNI is suddenly being released the next week.
1: Over the course of this programme, around 31 babies were born in the UK. 10 of those babies' mums will report some form of trauma, and one will develop postnatal PTSD. Health bosses say they are committed to bringing about change, and the government's maternity advisor telling me that she will be holding them to account. However, the families campaigning for change, those let down by the health service, say the issue isn't getting the attention it deserves, and the underlying systemic failures will not be addressed. That's all for this week. The UK Tonight will be back on Monday night at 8 o'clock. We'll see you then.

0: This is Sky News Today. It's 4 o'clock. The headlines. The joint chairman of West Ham Football Club, David Sullivan, has stepped down as serious historic allegations come to light. He calls them incorrect and entirely false. Kemi Badenoch writes to the Prime Minister calling for an independent review into the circumstances surrounding the death of Henry Novak. The U.S. and Iran exchange strikes in the Gulf, putting more pressure on an already strained ceasefire. Hundreds of supporters of a protest movement in India, which began as an online joke, take to the streets for the first time. Commemorations to mark the 82nd anniversary of D-Day take place in Normandy. And Princess Anne's son, Peter Phillips, marries NHS nurse Harriet Spurling in a ceremony attended by the royal family. Good afternoon. Thank you for joining us. West Ham's joint chairman, David Sullivan, has stepped down from his position with immediate effect. The 77-year-old resigned after being told that serious historic allegations are about to be published. He denies any illegal conduct. Well, the club says Mr. Sullivan took the decision to step down to avoid disruption to its operations while he addresses the matter. David Sullivan has said that none of the allegations relate to his more than 30 years in football. Well, Sky's Charlotte Leeming joins me now from the newsroom. Charlotte, good to see you. What else do we know about this case?
1: Well, we just had some more information in the last few moments because earlier on, we know that David Sullivan was strongly denying any historic allegations, but it wasn't really clear where the allegations were potentially coming from. And then we have had a statement from the BBC's Panorama programme in the last few minutes. Let's just take you to what happened today. You know, this seemed to come out of the blue earlier on this afternoon with David Sullivan announcing his resignation as joint chairman with immediate effect. The club said they'd been made aware of the publication of serious historic allegations regarding the billionaire businessman, but that they understood it was nothing to do with any of their operations. He didn't elaborate at all on those accusations, but did release this statement. He said, "I have recently become aware that factually incorrect and entirely false decades-old allegations concerning my personal life are due to be broadcast and published. The false allegations levelled against me have been sensationalised by the media after a lifetime spent building businesses in the adult industry in which I've met thousands of women. It is sadly inevitable that a small number of improper conduct claims are being made against me. I categorically deny these claims." Now, David Sullivan, it has to be said on the pitch that the fans are becoming frustrated with his leadership over the years, and particularly last month, of course, the anger that they were being relegated from the Premier League. So there's been that happening off the pitch, but this very much centering these allegations around his personal conduct. And then we have had this statement from the BBC in the last few minutes. They have said BBC Panorama and the Times newspaper have been working together on a joint investigation into the behaviour of David Sullivan, who has announced he is stepping down as joint chair and director of West Ham United FC. Over decades, he's made millions from pornography, newspapers and football. The investigation is due to be broadcast and published on Monday. So just in the last few moments, more clarity on these historic allegations. David Sullivan has, of course, denied any wrongdoing, any misconduct. He has said he has resigned, then he can fight them. He will have the energy to fight them. And he's also said he's potentially would take legal action against the BBC as well.
0: Charlotte Leeming with the latest on all of that. Charlotte, for the moment, thank you. Conservative leader Kemi Badenoch has written to the Prime Minister calling for an investigation into the circumstances surrounding the death of Henry Novak. In the letter, she says a rapid review should look at how police handled the case. 18-year-old Henry, a first-year student at Southampton University, died after being stabbed in the city last December while walking home from a night out. 23-year-old Vikram Digwa was jailed this week for his murder. Well, the Conservative leader says there should be an investigation, as it would secure an objective account of events, examine any failings, provide clarity for Henry's family, answer legitimate public concerns, and demonstrate that no institution is beyond scrutiny when public trust is at stake. Such a review would be capable of delivering answers within a few months while remaining independent of Hampshire Police and of the IOPC itself. Crucially, it would be able to examine the entire chain of events and decision-making, including questions that fall outside the IOPC's own investigation. Our political correspondent Alex Rogers has the latest.
2: The political response is one of the reasons why Kemi Badenoch, I think, has probably called for this review. It's incredibly tense and fraught at the moment. And Kemi Badenoch is saying that she wants this review to be rapid because she's aware that the prolonged negative fallout from Novak's murder could carry on while the police watchdog carries on its investigation into the police officer's conduct that night. We know that she has met the family, as has Keir Starmer, and she's trying to respond to their calls for Novak's murder, not to fuel increasing tension and hatred. Now, another person who has acted angrily to Novak's murder is, of course, the Vice President, J.D. Vance. He weighed in with a pretty extraordinary intervention. He was saying that the response of the British public should be one of righteous anger, that mass migration was to blame, talking about two-tier policing as well, and even civilizational decline. Now, Number 10 have responded pretty angrily to that. Yesterday, they issued a statement. I'm just going to read out some of that to you. They said, "In recent days, we have seen people trying to interfere in our democracy and seeking to stir up division on our streets. The Novak family are grieving after Henry's horrific murder. They have said they do not want his death to be used to create further division, hatred or tension. We should be respecting their wishes. Our politics should bring people together, even in the most terrible of circumstances. That is who we are as a country." So I think although it's becoming more and more of a feature for US politicians to try and interfere in British politics, the response from our politicians has been pretty united in being critical back. And I think what we'll see in the coming days is a concerted effort from most political leaders to try and really put the focus back on securing justice for Henry and his family.
0: Meanwhile, a further six people have been charged with violent disorder following protests in Southampton over Henry Novak's death. The demonstrations erupted on Tuesday night following the release of police body cam footage showing the 18-year-old being placed in handcuffs after he'd been stabbed by Vikram Digwa. Four of the six people charged today have pleaded guilty in court. Now, eighth seed Mira Andreeva has claimed the French Open women's tennis title. The 19-year-old Russian player beat Poland's Maja Chwalinska 6-3, 6-2. She's the first teenager to claim the crown since Iga Swiatek in 2020. Peter Phillips, the son of Princess Anne, has wed the NHS nurse Harriet Spurling in a private ceremony in Gloucestershire. The royals turned out in force for the event. Princesses Eugenie and Beatrice, the daughters of Andrew Mountbatten Windsor, stepped back into the spotlight as they arrived this afternoon. And of course, the mother of the groom, Princess Anne, was in attendance for the ceremony, which was held at All Saints Church in the village of Kemble. King Charles and Queen Camilla were there too, delighting members of the public who'd been gathering from early in the morning just to try and catch a glimpse of the royals. And also spotted arriving for the service at lunchtime, Prince William, the Prince of Wales, and Catherine, the Princess of Wales. Well, this was the happy moment. The couple exited the church after the ceremony. And there were a little bit of rain. Okay, let's go to the Middle East now. And the U.S. and Iran have exchanged more strikes in the latest test of a fragile ceasefire. U.S. Central Command says it shot down four Iranian one-way attack drones fired towards the Strait of Hormuz. They also say they hit Iranian radar sites in Guruk and in Keshem Island in the Strait. Iran also fired ballistic missiles at two U.S. air bases in Kuwait and facilities of the U.S. Navy in Bahrain. America says six of those were intercepted and one did not reach its target. Commemorations are underway in Normandy to honour war veterans on the 82nd anniversary of the D-Day landings in World War II. On Juno Beach, serving military personnel and French school children were led by a pipe band to mark H Hour. That's the time at which British servicemen were deployed. Nearly 160,000 Allied troops landed in Normandy on the 6th of June 1944 to liberate Nazi-occupied France. And later, a ceremony was held at the Normandy American Cemetery in Colville-sur-Mer to remember the U.S. troops who had died. The U.S. Defense Secretary Pete Hegseth, who was there to represent President Trump, was seen laying a wreath in honor of the fallen. This is what he said a short time ago.
3: The first waves of soldiers took devastating casualties, thousands of our absolute best cut down. But the American warfighter never quit. Fueled by an unwavering love of country and the men beside them, they pushed forward. They chose to face death rather than surrender or quit. And as they fought, inch by bloody inch, the Atlantic Wall crumbled. They were indeed the greatest generation. Farm boys from the heartland and city dwellers from the coasts, teachers and shopkeepers. The Americans buried here are our very best, full stop. To the veterans here today who served in France and around the globe, gentlemen, we love you. We owe you a debt of gratitude we can never repay. A grateful nation honors your service and your historic bravery.
0: The U.S. is continuing to pressure Cuba with an oil blockade, starving the island of fuel and electricity. Earlier this week, our chief correspondent Stuart Ramsey went undercover in Cuba, looking at the impact the blockade was having on the country's health service.
4: This is the intensive care unit, where you would expect to have an awful lot of drugs, but as you can see, a lot of these are empty. This is your fluid, yeah. That's all of it. Mm-hmm. Well, so for a hospital that has over 300 patients, we've got that much.
5: Quarter of it. Sterile ones. Mm. And syringes.
6: And swords.
5: That's it.
0: Well, our U.S. correspondent Mark Stone has been to the city of Tampa in Florida to find out if Cuban Americans support what President Trump is doing.
7: Let's talk about Cuba, because have you seen what's happening there right now? It is collapsing, and that's because of a very deliberate policy by President Trump.
8: It's got no energy, it's got no oil, it's got no money, it's got nothing.
7: So what's he up to? And what do Cubans here in America make of a policy that's bringing their homeland to its knees?
9: So Tampa, Havana have had a long, long history.
10: Cuba's not our enemy.
11: Cubans love Donald Trump.
7: Ybor, a neighborhood of Tampa, but it's not the Florida you might imagine. The culture here is Latin, the industry cigars, and the roots mostly Cuban. Even the famous street birds are, they say, descendants of Cuban chickens.
12: My name's Patrick Mantega.
7: The Mantega family roots here are deep. Son, father, and grandfather before him.
12: I'm the third generation publisher of La Gaceta newspaper. It was founded in 1922 by my grandfather, Victoriano, who immigrated to Tampa in 1913 from Cuba. I don't think a lot of people understand that the word Cuban-American has a lot of different meanings here in America. If you're a Cuban-American whose family came over before 1959, 1960, you're love Kennedy, you're a Democrat, Fidel Castro is not your issue every day. If you're a Cuban who came over from 1959 to 1970, you're a Republican, you hate John F. Kennedy, and you're eaten up by revenge and anger on the Castro regime. If you are somebody who came in after that, you probably still have family there, and you're probably very concerned about how that family is doing there.
7: Here's the divide.
13: Marco Rubio, stop killing Cubans!
7: This past week in Washington, Trump's Cuban-American Secretary of State heckled.
13: Marco Rubio is murdering his own people. He's never been to Cuba.
7: The administration's blockade policy to squeeze Cuba into submission or collapse, well, Marco Rubio is the architect behind that.
12: It's very sad in Cuba. The issue is that why is it sad? What is causing this? Our American administration wants you to believe it's all the mistakes of Cuba. It's bad leadership, it's bad this, it's bad that. And I'm not going to defend the Cuban administration and government, but I will tell you that after understanding U.S.-Cuba policy, that I don't think there's any country in the world that could survive and have any prosperity under what the U.S. is currently doing to Cuba and has done to Cuba since the embargo was placed in the mid-60s.
7: That decades-long embargo has shaped the history here. The cigar factories are in this town because of its proximity to Cuba. The workers are Cuban-American, but the tobacco, no longer, not since the 1960s. There is little evidence that Donald Trump cares particularly about Cuba or Cubans, but to be the president who changed Cuba, well, that he likes the sound of. And the votes of those Cubans who live here, of course. Up the road at the wholesale fruit market, business seems good. And support for President Trump, well, we found that to be strong.
11: Cubans love Donald Trump.
7: You know, his policy is punishing everyone in Cuba.
11: The people I know, people, they don't care if they're going to break free. They don't care for the punishment.
7: It's a price worth paying.
11: Of course, yes. Yes.
7: So you'll vote for Trump?
11: Yes, I did.
7: And again?
11: Yeah, I will.
7: A mixture of hope, then, with a sense that anything must be better than a status quo that's endured for so many decades.
14: I have family in Cuba that have suffered greatly due to this dictatorship. Yeah. And just like Venezuela and all the people and citizens of Venezuela who have honestly had such a great outlook and positive view on what's happened, I think it's going to be the same thing for Cuba personally.
15: Tampa's politics is fascinating because it's not quite the same as much of Florida. The vote is tighter here. Trump won in 2024 in Tampa, but in 2020, Biden won. In 2016, it was Clinton, against the grain of this Republican red state.
7: On 7th Street, the Dirty Shame is the local hangout, where I found Victor DeMaio, a local lobbyist, passionate Democrat, proud Cuban-American, and no fan of Trump.
9: I was fortunate to go on a very historic trip when President Obama opened up Cuba for the first time in many, many decades.
14: 2016.
9: And, yes, I actually sat there in Cuba with President Obama and Raul Castro. It was a wonderful period for Cuba.
7: It's a reminder for sure of a different time. So what will happen this time?
9: I really don't think Marco Rubio knows. I don't think Donald Trump knows. I think if they go in there to Cuba to do what exactly? It's not going to be Venezuela.
14: It's going to be more like Iran than Venezuela.
9: Yes. The United States is very good about dropping bombs, but they're very bad about winning the hearts and minds of the people. Yeah.
0: You're watching Sky News Today. Coming up, young people take to the streets to protest in India. We'll tell you.
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21: 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Nice, right? Nice.

0: In India, young people have taken to the streets amid growing frustration over their education and job prospects. Here is our India reporter, Neville Lazarus, from New Delhi with more.
1: This is the kind of anger and resentment out here of the youth. We are seeing them come here, converge at this place of protest. They feel they are unseen, unheard by the political system, which they think represents them. And that is what the anger is. We can see a whole lot of students who have come here. They have taken permission from the police to protest out here. But nevertheless, it is a growing anger and frustration against the system. It began when the Chief Justice of India, in one of his hearings, called the youth parasites and cockroaches. Though he did say it was out of context, those words were taken. But nevertheless, the furor had already taken place, and we saw a campaign, a social media campaign, take off.
2: Cockroach Janta Party is an online thing, started on Instagram, is right now doing its first protest here. If it can become a strong opposition, and I also do believe that all the opposition of this country, political opposition, should come together and really, really work and like capture the dissent that people are doing. We need to be organized now. We need, it's Modiji's third term. It's enough.
1: They actually flipped the insult of a cockroach as a badge of honor. The cockroach became the symbol of defiance and dissent. Their tagline is "Voice of the Lazy and Unemployed," which exploded on social media and its users. This rattled the government and it blocked some of its social media accounts after an alleged intelligence report that warned of a potential public unrest that could threaten the sovereignty of the country. So far, the effects of this has mainly been cultural and in the social sphere, and it's yet to be tested on electoral politics. But its popularity is a clear warning of the growing anger and alienation of the youth.
3: Dinner under the stars tonight?
4: That reminds me of our travel insurance.
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0: The weather remains unsettled over the coming days while temperatures are trending downwards. Western parts of the country could see some significant rainfall totals. This afternoon, it will be cloudy for most, with rain giving way to showers, which could be thundery at times. Brighter skies will spread into the far southwest, but a yellow wind warning for southern coasts remains in place until 7 o'clock. Further rain spreading into the Republic of Ireland will spread north.
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2: Tell your story. Hello and welcome to the highlights of this week's Cathy Newman Show. The start of the week was dominated by the release of the Mandelson files, but attention swiftly moved to the horrifying case of the murder of Henry Novak. The student's murder by Vikram Digwar, who claimed to police he'd been the victim of a racist attack, sparked claims of two-tier policing and a huge political row. We spoke to Reform UK's Zia Yusuf for his take on what all sides agreed was a horrific case. The Novak family said yesterday outside the courtroom that they didn't want the murder of their son to be used to stoke division. Isn't that exactly what you're doing?
3: My heart goes out to him and to Henry's entire family. I can only imagine what they're going through. What Reform and Nigel are doing is quite the opposite of that, Cathy. What we're trying to do is advocate for an end to two-tier policing and for a Britain in which you're treated the same, regardless of what religion you are, or what race you are. That
2: well,
3: is what we've been advocating
2: simple,
3: for.
2: Though.
3: Well, no, that is exactly
2: Zia,
3: what we've been
2: it's not quite that
3: for,
2: simple,
3: Kevin.
2: Though, is it? Because Nigel Farage issued a statement on camera calling for people to respond with pure, cold rage. That's incitement, isn't it?
3: Did you watch the body cam footage, Cathy?
2: I did watch the body cam footage, and I also watched
3: and
2: Nigel Farage's statement.
3: And what emotions did you feel?
2: Cathy, what emotion did you feel having watched it? I'm asking you whether that's incitement.
3: With respect, I'm asking you what emotion you felt having
2: yeah,
3: watched
2: but I'm
3: the body
2: conducting this interview,
3: Henry
2: so
3: Novak,
2: I'm asking you
3: Henry Novak
2: if that is incitement.
3: Rights, having been arrested, Cathy, Henry Novak's last words Henry heard on this earth were his rights having been arrested by the police, bleeding to death. And
2: yes,
3: my question to you, genuinely,
2: it's
3: a sincere question, human to human, Cathy.
2: Zia,
3: how did you feel watching that footage?
2: Zia, if you could let me ask my question, it's absolutely heartbreaking. And that is why the family said they wanted to turn that into something that would not create more division. I'm asking you if Nigel Farage suggesting to people that they feel cold, pure cold rage, is that inciting people to feel anger?
3: Well, Cathy, you have not answered my question, which is what emotion did you feel having watched that body cam footage?
2: I'm interviewing you, so I would like you to ask that question. Is that incitement or not? It's simple.
3: Okay, well, I will tell you, having watched that footage myself, I was furious about it. I think millions of people in this country of all sorts of races and religions, based on the people who are speaking to me and sending me messages constantly, they were absolutely furious about it as well, because it was a crystal clear example of two-tier policing. And how on earth the police, upon attending the scene, took more seriously an accusation of racism than an accusation of having been stabbed.
2: Well,
3: Paul Henry said repeatedly to the police, that I've been stabbed. And the police said, and this is burnt into my memory now, it's so horrifying, the police responded with, I quote, I don't think you have, mate. So the burden of proof was on Henry to prove that he had been stabbed, and yet there was no burden of proof on the murderer who had accused Henry of racism. And if you, that doesn't make you angry,
2: if I could just ask a question, because otherwise we're not. This is supposed to be a conversation. I'm not saying that I'm not angry. My heart is broken for the family, of course, and it is enraging. I understand that, but I'm asking about the fact that politicians are stoking this anger has consequences, doesn't it? You know, there is a police officer who is in hiding because of death threats, mistaken he was mistaken as someone who was involved in this, and he wasn't, and he's now in hiding. You know, do you condemn calls for some kind of vigilante justice against the police officers involved here? Do you condemn that?
3: Sorry, who's calling for vigilante justice against officers?
2: There are death threats online circulating. There's misinformation circulating online. Do you condemn that? Do you sympathise with the police officer in hiding?
3: Of course I would condemn that, and I take exception to this notion that connecting that with anything that Nigel said. But are you saying, Cathy, that it is inappropriate to take anger that people feel as a result of this tragedy for political purposes? Is that what you're putting to me?
2: I'm listening to what the family has said, and they said they don't want this terrible tragedy to be used to stoke division. And that is what we have. We have this huge political row now. We have Nigel Farage making claims that white lives matter, which is a slogan that was used by, the UK's largest white supremacist group. Are you happy with him using that phrase?
3: Cathy, what Nigel Farage said today was that white lives matter as much as black lives. Do you disagree with that statement?
2: You seem to be conducting an interview with me, but I'm trying to ask you the questions.
3: I'm asking you whether you disagree with the statement.
2: Because you're the politician.
3: Firstly, I'm correcting, with respect, Cathy, I'm correcting you on this, because to leave out the second half of the sentence, I think, is deliberately misrepresentative and misleading. So Nigel said that white lives matter as much as black lives. And my question to you is, do you disagree with that statement?
2: And my question to you is about Nigel Farage's claims of anti-white prejudice. I mean, there is overwhelming evidence, isn't there, of police racism over the decades against black minority ethnic people. You've got to go back to the Scarman report, the McPherson report, the Casey review. There are decades of racism by the police against black minority ethnic people. Do you accept that that is a fact?
3: I'm kind of stunned that you couldn't bring yourself to say that you agree with the statement that white lives matter as much as black lives. I can't understand why you can't just confirm you agree with that statement.
2: Zia, you're the senior member of a party. You're a politician. My job is to hold you to account, so I'm asking you these questions.
3: That.
2: And I would love you to answer that question about racism against black and minority ethnic people by the police. There are a lot of people who are angry because they see every day, you know, the stop and search data. They see that. They see the deaths of black people in police custody. And they're saying, where is your anger about that?
3: Well, again, I don't understand why you can't bring yourself to confirm that you agree with the statement that white lives matter as much as black lives. Clearly, it is unacceptable for anyone to be discriminated against based on immutable characteristics by the police or anybody else. But, you know, Cathy, you've been conducting this interview on a premise that it is wholly inappropriate to watch that body cam footage and be furious. It is wholly inappropriate to conclude from watching that body cam footage that there should be some political ramifications for this. When in 2021, Cathy, you wrote op-ed after op-ed, article after article in newspapers like The Independent about George Floyd. In fact, and let me quote you your own words. You expressed delight that the BLM hashtag transported, and this is a direct quote from you, Cathy, transported the rage of George Floyd's death across the four corners of the globe.
2: Zia,
3: so
2: I've said to you.
3: The point that we are making.
2: Zia, I've said to you.
3: Totally
2: I understand
3: different
2: people
3: reaction,
2: are angry.
3: A totally different reaction. A totally different reaction, Cathy. Not just from you. I'm only putting that to you because I'm speaking to you now. But I'm afraid this has been endemic across most of the media landscape in this country and the institutions in this country. And the reality is this, because Henry was a white man,
2: you seem to be interviewing
3: me, unwilling to accept that this sort of thing exists.
2: Zia, I can see you're on broadcast mode, but if you'd listened to my monologue at the start of this show, I know you were on a rival show, so that was impossible for you. But I reflected on the public anger and the anger that people feel, but I also reflected on the concerns that MPs have, including the constituency MP of Henry Novak, who is worried about that anger being stoked by politicians for their own ends, for political ends. I'm asking you about that. I'm reflecting on that. But I would also like to ask you about racism in the police, which we've just talked about. I mean, I wonder whether you think 92% of police officers in England and Wales are white. Do you think they are going to be guilty of systematic prejudice against white people? Do you think that's likely?
3: Not only is it likely, it's demonstrable. You can go to Hampshire Police's website as we speak. You can read their quote, race action plan that, by the way, was brought into being under a Tory government. And what that does is make crystal clear that the police must prioritize accusations of racism. And this is why it's actually really important, Cathy, because you're talking about the politicization of this. The reality is that the only way we are going to prevent systematic racism against any race or any religion inside the police is through political action. I'm sure you agree with that, because you've expended considerable amounts of your own energy in pursuit of that, but it only seems to be in one direction.
2: Zia, you know, this is a bit like this interview, but you know, the police action plan was brought in to address decades of racism against black and minority ethnic people by the police. So that was why it was to correct an imbalance there that had lasted for decades. Do you accept that that was necessary?
3: Legislation and initiatives like that must be judged on the impact that they have and the outcomes that they create, not the intentions of those that created them. I'm not impugning the intentions of the people who created all of that. But what is crystal clear is that what we saw in that harrowing, distressing and tragic body cam footage is directly downstream. And anyone watching this, whether you agree with the reform or not, I encourage you to go and read the Race Action Plan on Hampshire Police's website. Go and read that in full. It's not a particularly long page, but there's a lot there. And what it makes crystal clear is that the reaction of the police, the fact that that footage proves that the burden of proof for a man making an accusation of racism was zero. Henry was arrested pretty much immediately, even as he was bleeding to death. Yet the burden of proof for Henry in saying repeatedly that I've been stabbed was such that the police responded as he bled to death by handcuffing him and saying, I don't think you have, mate. And Kathy, I put it to you as human to human, if you can't see that as evidence of anti-white discrimination in the conduct of those attending officers, then I'm afraid
2: we've discussed that at length, and I wonder, given your concern about understandable concern about the body cam footage, whether you've been in touch with the family, whether Nigel Farage has been in touch with the family and asked them whether this is what they wanted, this debate.
3: I haven't been, and I'm not going to comment on Nigel's confidential and private conversations. I don't think that that is appropriate, but my convictions around this issue and Nigel's convictions around this issue are around ensuring that we have one law for everybody. And, you know, you put to me earlier, you know, am I concerned about discrimination against ethnic minorities? But to the degree that that is happening, of course I'm concerned by it, Kathy. But we are making an argument based on the footage. It is an 18-year-old student who happens to be white who has just been murdered, and was the last words he heard on this earth were his rights being read to him by British police officers who did not believe him when he told them that they had been stabbed. And I'm afraid,
2: many
3: Kathy,
2: times. I very much appreciate you being with us tonight. It's a shame you couldn't be on the sofa, but thank you very much for joining us. Zia Yusuf there, speaking to me earlier this week. Up next, we'll hear from Michael Mansfield, KC.
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4: What more do you need? Welcome back to the highlights of this week's shows. Well, we heard from Ziya Yusuf on his take on the Novak murder. On Wednesday, we spoke to the eminent barrister Michael Mansfield, who represented the family of the murdered teenager Stephen Lawrence. In a way, you can sort of trace what's happening today in this political row back to what happened in the wake of Stephen's tragic death. Just set out the scale of racism in the Met at that time.
5: Well, I'm glad you mentioned history because I've been at the bar a long time, and a lot happened well before Stephen's death. As Doreen tried to say in the House of Lords today, namely, it's 20 years. Actually, it's more than that. One has to reflect just for a moment for the situation of various areas of metropolitan areas in the United Kingdom where there were people who were very unhappy. There were riots. There was provocative speeches, very similar but rather more articulate, from Enoch Powell, the rivers of blood. We've been here before. What is shocking is that we have not grasped the real nettle here. The equality doesn't mean, I think the Chief Constable of the West Midlands has been right on point today, you don't treat everybody the same. That's the whole point. Farage is wrong in what he's accusing police and others of doing. We have lacked an educational system and a legal system and the rule of law, which has been brought into disrepute by governments throughout at the moment, which means standards are being lowered. But treating communities differently. We are a diverse, integrated nation of many, many different sources. They can't all be treated the same. And what they're trying to do in the West Midlands is, in fact, a historical and educational purpose so that, in fact, officers, and that's one of the problems, the vetting of officers. Remember, the Met was regarded as and categorised as unfit for purpose only very recently. And so a lot has to do with the selection of who is going to be a police officer
4: Officers. Well, let's bring it up to date then. I mean, because Nigel Farage's claim, in essence, is that there was a sort of overcorrection in response to those historical events that you set out, and that now there's actually anti-white prejudice within the police. What's your response to that?
5: Yes, I think that he's talking nonsense, as usual. And the kind of nonsense that he's talking is dangerous because people might just for a minute believe what he's saying, just as the Enoch Powell speeches way back then were equally dangerous. And so I don't see what has happened since Lawrence as being any kind of counterbalance. In other words, it's got to overcome the 20 years. The whole point of Lawrence was... providing and provoking understanding, providing education so that, in fact, you have officers and a nation because they're only serving a community. Now, if the community is split and divided and governed by rage, I'm afraid you're not going to end up with a police force that understands what it's doing. So, in fact, they're provoking a situation which is going to be made worse. I don't see it as anti-white at all.
4: So you're worried about the consequences of this political row, how it might play out in the streets?
5: I am very worried about it, yes, because like everybody, I'm a family man. I've got people who live, you know, family who live throughout the country. I see what's happening and I'm worried about it. Ordinary people who are afraid to leave their front doors, and I have many in the Jewish community frightened to leave their front doors and so on. And they're frightened because they're worried that the people who should protect them and come and protect them make very large mistakes. They make policy mistakes. They make mistakes of judgment. We all do that. But in fact, obviously, if you have a trained force that are accustomed to dealing with these situations and different situations, then the pressure is taken off to look for bodies all the time, then I think you begin to get a more civilized situation. But at the moment, my basic concern is that the rule of law has been brought into serious disrepute, and actually we're in a situation where people say what they want and they think there are no repercussions. And Mr. Farage is in that particular category.
4: But isn't he tapping into public anger when you look at, you know, examples that have been cited, Axel Rudikabana, the Nottingham killer, Valdo Calacane, Sora Sharif's killers. You look at areas where professionals, well-meaning professionals perhaps, let fear of being accused of being racist cloud their judgment. And that's led to this anger coupled with, you know, immigration that many see as out of control. And that's sort of led to this situation, hasn't it?
5: Yes, I understand the anger. And in fact, in the job that I've been doing for over 50 years, I'm concerned to ensure that the legitimate criticism of what police get wrong is brought to their attention and they're made accountable where that happens. My concern is this is a much bigger political game that's being played with the police. And if people are encouraged to believe that rage is the answer to this, are gravely mistaken. And I think that we should be encouraging, and I'm afraid the media can often have a responsibility in the way that they report certain items, so that the public are misled into thinking, oh, that was all about... And the Manchester airport's a very interesting case where, in fact, snippets of news coloured views. In other words, we want a police force and we want a nation at the same time that are combined in their approach, which is an approach which understands the roots of discontent, rather than that's terrible and we're going to have a violent reaction, because rage leads to violence.
4: I think we may let you get your earpiece back in while we're chatting to someone in the studio here. Aisha Hazarika is in the studio here and was listening to Doreen Lawrence's intervention. Just tell us, it was very powerful. Just tell us what you drew from it.
6: Well, she was responding to a lot of attacks from other members of the House of Lords saying, oh, this is all about diversity and inclusion. This is why this has happened and all of this needs to be ripped up. And she made the point that a lot of these policies that people are denigrating now that say they want to be ripped up, it's taken a long time to get them in place because of tragedies and the things that families like hers endured, particularly with the murder of her son, Stephen Lawrence. And she said it's taken a long time for families like hers to get justice and to try and get some of that culture change within the police. So she was pushing back with her own very powerful lived experience about what she had gone through.
4: Let me just go back to Michael Mansfield now. I think we've fixed your earpiece. That's good. That intervention from Doreen Lawrence, have you kept in touch with the Lawrence family over the years on this? You know, it was a really searing moment in British history, wasn't it?
5: Yes, it was. And it also demonstrated that, you know, if you have an attachment, which she has, and I believe the family, Henry's family, have the same attachment, you have an attachment to truth and the ability to see beyond prejudice, bigotry, hatred, towards a situation in which understanding is nurtured. That's what the Lawrences did. And in particular, may I just emphasize something very rarely gets mentioned. The inquiry was an excellent cauldron, as it were, for, as it were, seeing where the difficulties were. But after the report, a magnificent report, Macpherson report, with 77 recommendations, the real point was that Doreen and Neville decided that it was necessary for the politicians, for the police, and for everyone else as well, as regularly, and she got meetings in the Central Hall, Westminster, where she was saying, I want to know what you're doing about this, what you're doing about that, in order to ensure that the legacy is not forgotten. Yeah. Well, and she went on doing that with Neville.
4: Well, just talking about picking you up on the point about the legacy not being forgotten. So what do you make of the review of the anti-racism guidance for the police now? Is that the right move? Because there seems to be a bit of cross-party consensus on that. Labour approves the review of the guidance. You know, the Conservatives have attacked it. What's your thought?
5: Well, I think the point's actually already been made, so I don't want to labour it too much. But I think it is entirely wrong to go back to the...

0: rebuilding what has taken a very long time and a lot of blood, sweat and tears to get to a situation in which there were policies in place which ensured that people did look beyond the immediate crisis that they were looking at. This isn't a question of black on white and all the rest of it.
1: Michael, just while we've got you there, we're reporting later in the show on the meeting that the Prime Minister hosted with the victims of Mohammed Al-Fayed, the former Harrods boss. You represented him when he was alive. Hundreds of alleged victims. I wondered what you would say to them about the fact that they didn't get justice while he was alive, and they're now fighting to ensure, you know, that there's a police investigation ongoing into the people who may have facilitated him.
0: I would say to them what I say to all the people I represent who are victims of injustice. And there's another report out today, the Spring Hill massacre in Belfast, where the Prime Minister has apologised. I said to those families, never, and that is the whole point of what I'm trying to say, is you must never, the people, the citizens, must never give up, not express their feelings in terms of rage, but to express their feelings in relation to the possibility of a constructive future rather than a destructive future. So I say to those victims, you persevere for the justice you deserve. That is my message always.
1: Michael Mansfield, pleasure to have you on the show. 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
0: 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Just the shows, music, and news you love. Anytime you want. 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

0: It's 5 o'clock. I'm Leah Bellesso. This is the News Hour. Our top stories. The joint chairman of West Ham United, David Sullivan, steps down as serious historic allegations come to light. He calls them incorrect and entirely false. Kemi Badenoch writes to the Prime Minister, calling for an independent review into the circumstances surrounding the death of Henry Novak. In Normandy, commemorations are held to mark the 82nd anniversary of the D-Day landings. Princess Anne's son, Peter Phillips, marries NHS nurse Harriet Spurling in a ceremony attended by the King and Queen and other members of the royal family. And we're live in the United States as England and Scotland play friendlies tonight with less than a week to go before the World Cup. Hello, good evening. Billionaire businessman David Sullivan has stepped down as joint chairman of West Ham United Football Club. Mr. Sullivan, who's 77 and who's been in the role for 16 years, said he was stepping aside to fight false allegations about his private life. The BBC confirmed this afternoon that its Panorama programme had been working with The Times on a joint investigation into Mr. Sullivan's behaviour and that they would be publishing details on Monday. Well, Mr. Sullivan said he'd taken the decision to step down after becoming aware of factually incorrect and entirely false allegations about him and were about to be published. He denies any illegal conduct. In a statement, Mr. Sullivan says, "I have recently become aware that factually incorrect and entirely false decades-old allegations concerning my personal life are due to be broadcast and published. The false allegations levelled against me have been sensationalised by the media. After a lifetime spent building businesses in the adult industry in which I have met thousands of women, it is sadly inevitable that a small number of improper conduct claims are being made against me. I categorically deny these claims." Well, David Sullivan has been at West Ham since 2010 and is a very successful businessman. In the 1970s, he began building an adult magazine and retail business through mail order, which he rapidly expanded into a major commercial operation. In 1986, he launched the Sunday Sport newspaper, later followed by the Daily Sport, both of which became hugely successful tabloid titles. In 1993, David Sullivan co-led a takeover of Birmingham City Football Club, helping to stabilise the club and guide them into the Premier League. Well, 16 years ago, he became joint chairman of West Ham United, following a takeover, becoming the club's largest individual shareholder. And today, Mr. Sullivan stepped down as West Ham chairman to address allegations about to be published, which he strongly denies. Well, joining me now is our correspondent, Lottie Leeming, who's been covering this story for us. At this stage, what can we say?
1: A bit more than we could earlier, Leah. There was a bit of mystery, wasn't there, earlier, when suddenly there was this resignation that came in those statements from the club and from David Sullivan himself. But becoming a bit clearer in the past hour or so that this sudden resignation, which, yeah, as it came out of the blue, is in connection with this joint investigation being carried out by the BBC and the Times newspaper. An investigation centred around the billionaire businessman, which is set to be broadcast and published on Monday. Now, David Sullivan, as many will know, a major figure in the sport of football, involved in that for decades now. And he says he's pained to step away from that. But the BBC and the Times have issued a statement, sent it to Sky News. Let's hear what they have to say. They say, "BBC Panorama and the Times newspaper have been working together on a joint investigation into the behaviour of David Sullivan, who has announced he's stepping down as joint chair and director of West Ham United FC. Over decades, he's made millions from pornography, newspapers and football. The investigation is due to be broadcast and published on Monday." We know as well West Ham said from the get-go this afternoon the allegations didn't relate to the club or any of their operations. On the pitch, we know some fans have been frustrated by his leadership recently in their fall from the Premier League, which went down really badly. But we now know this is very much centred around historic allegations and a more personal conduct, not to do with the sport. This joint investigation by journalists, we imagine, which will be quite in-depth. We know Panorama is a programme that goes out on the BBC on Monday. The findings, which will be unveiled on telly as well as in the newspaper. But Sullivan very much maintaining that he is going to take legal action, plans to sue the BBC, he said in a statement, for libel, along with any other media that repeats any libelous allegation. He says he's quick to put his energy into this to strenuously deny those allegations, and he doesn't want those accusations to become a distraction for the football club.
0: OK, we'll leave it there. Lottie, for now, thank you so much for the update there. Moving on now, the circumstances surrounding the death of university student Henry Novak have sparked heated debates around policing, race and knife crime. Well, today, the Conservative leader, Kemi Badenoch, has written to the Prime Minister calling for a rapid review to give clarity to Henry's family. The 18-year-old died after being stabbed last December in Southampton. 23-year-old Rickram Digra has been jailed for his murder. While the Conservative leader says there should be an investigation as it would secure an objective account of events, examine any failings, provide clarity for Henry's family and answer legitimate public concerns and demonstrate that no institution is beyond scrutiny when public trust is at stake. She goes on to say such a review would be capable of delivering answers within a few months while remaining independent of Hampshire Police and the IOPC itself. Crucially, it would be able to examine the entire chain of events and decision-making, including questions that fall outside of the IOPC's own investigation. Well, let's go live now to our correspondent, Alex Rogers, with the latest. So, Kemi Badenoch here intervening with this letter.
2: Yes, Leah, I think she's trying to calm the temperature somewhat and stem some of the anger and the violence that we've seen, especially in Southampton this week. She wants this review to be quick, and she wants it to restore faith and confidence in the police. She knows that the separate investigation by the IOPC police watchdog is going to take some time, so she clearly feels that she needs to act now. And I think with this letter, she is striking a different tone to other politicians. We know that Nigel Farage has said he thought the reaction of the British public should be one of pure cold rage, and he's been criticised for that. In the Commons earlier this week, he was even heckled and accused of incitement. Now, he denies that, and those in Reform say that he's not fomenting anger, that it's simply there, and the response to the harrowing footage that we've seen. And the anger almost also extends across the Atlantic to J.D. Vance, the Vice President, who also made a pretty extraordinary intervention just yesterday. He was saying that the public's response should be one of righteous anger. He made accusations of two-tier policing. That's something we hear from Reform as well. And even spoke of civilisational decline. Number 10 hit back at that yesterday. They were pretty angry. They hit back at those trying to interfere in our democracy and seeking to stir up division on our streets. They said politicians should respect wishes of the Novak family and not use his death to create further division. So I think what we can see over the next few days is politicians trying to calm their, most politicians trying to calm the temperature and uniting around the need to secure more answers for Henry and his family.
0: OK, Alex, for now, thanks so much for the update. Meanwhile, a further six people have been charged with violent disorder. This is following protests in Southampton over Henry Novak's death. The demonstrations, well, they erupted on Tuesday night following the release of police body cam footage showing the 18-year-old being placed in handcuffs after being stabbed by Vikram Digra. Four of the six people charged today have pleaded guilty in court. To the Middle East now, and the US and Iran have exchanged more strikes in the latest test of a fragile ceasefire. US Central Command says it shot down four Iranian one-way attack drones fired towards the Strait of Hormuz. They also say they hit Iranian radar sites in Gorok and on Kishim Island in the Strait. Iran also fired ballistic missiles at two US air bases in Kuwait and facilities of the US Navy in Bahrain. America says six of those were intercepted and one didn't reach its target. Well, as the conflict approaches the 100-day mark, Donald Trump has told NBC's Meet the Press he's moving fast on the conflict, comparing its length to the Vietnam War.
3: I'm moving very fast. I'm into 3 months. You know, Vietnam lasted 19 years. I'm into my third month. We have totally destroyed their military. They have some missiles left. They have some drones left.
1: Do you know how many missiles?
3: They have burned. Yes, exactly.
1: How many?
3: I don't want to tell you.
1: Can you give me a ballpark?
3: But they have some left. I know almost to the number. I would say percentage-wise, maybe 21-22% of their missiles. It's a lot of missiles, but it's not what it was when we first attacked.
0: Meanwhile, Israeli strikes on southern Lebanon have killed 9 people, including 3 Lebanese soldiers. But it comes just days after two sides, well, they reached a new ceasefire deal, and an airstrike on the southern village of Saksikia killed 6 people and wounded 4, while another attack on a vehicle killed a brigadier general, a captain and another soldier. Israel confirmed it hit the vehicle and says it's investigating the incident. The UK's largest warship, HMS Prince of Wales, has broken down again, experiencing a minor technical issue while docked at the port in Norway. The £3.5 billion aircraft carrier had recently departed from Scotland for a deployment intended to provide security across the Atlantic and high north regions. HMS Prince of Wales also broke down in 2022 while travelling to take part in joint exercises with the US Navy. Well, a spokesperson from the MOD said HMS Prince of Wales is currently conducting a port visit to Stavanger as part of a carrier strike group's deployment across the North Atlantic and Arctic. We expect her to set sail in the coming days. Commemorations have been held in Normandy to honour war veterans on the 82nd anniversary of the D-Day landings in World War II. On Juno Beach, serving military personnel and French schoolchildren were led by a pipe band to honour H Hour, at the time at which British servicemen were deployed. Nearly 160,000 Allied troops landed in Normandy on the 6th of June 1944 to liberate Nazi-occupied France. Well, later, a ceremony was held at an American cemetery in Normandy to remember US troops who had died. The US Defense Secretary, Pete Hegseth, who was there to represent President Trump, was seen laying a wreath in honour of the fallen.
4: The first waves of soldiers took devastating casualties, thousands of our absolute best cut down. But the American warfighter never quit. Fueled by an unwavering love of country and the men beside them, they pushed forward. They chose to face death rather than surrender or quit. And as they fought, inch by bloody inch, the Atlantic Wall crumbled. They were, indeed, the greatest generation. Farm boys from the heartland and city dwellers from the coasts, teachers and shopkeepers. The Americans buried here are our very best. Full stop.
0: 29 U.S. World War II veterans attended the ceremony. One of them was 107-year-old U.S. Navy officer Arthur Rose, who read a letter he wrote about his experience during the invasion.
5: Everyone expected bombing, submarines, battleships, and all hell to break loose at any moment.
0: Meanwhile, a handful of surviving British veterans joined commemorations at the British Normandy Memorial for a separate service of commemoration. They were seated at the front of the ceremony, ahead of the UK's representatives, including Defence Secretary John Healey. The Director General of the Royal British Legion spoke about the importance of the anniversary.
6: We're here commemorating the thousands of British personnel, tens of thousands of British personnel that landed on the beaches back in June 1944. Many thousands died that day. We want to pay tribute to them, but also to remember the very few living Second World War veterans that are with us over the next couple of days.
0: This is the News Hour coming up after the break. England and Scotland continue their build-up of the World Cup, with both nations set for their final friendlies tonight.
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0: Whatever you're in the mood for, there's always something to listen to on TuneIn. 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
2: 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Nice, right?
3: Well, there's less than a week until the Football World Cup begins. Both England and Scotland will play their final friendlies tonight. After landing and spending some time in Florida, Scotland will play Bolivia in New Jersey. Meanwhile, England have been getting acclimatised to the US heat and are set to face New Zealand in Florida. Let's get down to the nitty-gritty now. Sky Sports News football correspondent Rob Dorsett is there. First of all, before the games and what's happening on the pitch, I just want to get a sense, Rob, of the atmosphere where you are.
4: Well, I've got to be honest, it's pretty flat right now. And if this was in the UK before England were playing, if this was probably in a lot of other places around the world, there'd be a real buzz of supporters and merchandise sales and that sort of thing going on. It's pretty quiet. And the part of the reason for that is there's no signage out there. And this is a huge stadium. The NFL stadium behind me, home to the Tampa Bay Buccaneers, holds 65,000 supporters. And it's pretty full for most of those NFL games. Expect it to be a third full today, maybe 20,000 in total for this friendly between England and New Zealand. And I think that speaks a little bit to the fact that we got very excited after the 1994 World Cup in the USA and FIFA hoping that that would lead to an explosion of interest and popularity of the sport in this country. And there's definitely been a boost since then. We've been to Kansas City already. We've been to Miami, where a lot of people know about the World Cup, but they still wouldn't say it's their favourite sport. And with the ticket prices, as things are with FIFA right now, a lot of criticism of just how high they are with FIFA introducing dynamic pricing. A lot of the traditional England supporters have not come over here, certainly not for the friendlies, and we don't think many of them will travel in the numbers they normally would do for a major tournament once we get to the World Cup itself. So that's why it feels a little bit flat. But the truth is, above and beyond all of that, the actual England team, led by head coach Thomas Tuchel, are focused on business, and their entire aim, their entire professed aim, is to bring home the World Cup for the first time in 60 years. And that's why today's game is a really important milestone for them. Don't expect it to be a brilliant spectacle. These games tend to be pretty drab and pretty low key. But for Thomas Tuchel, it's a chance to get some minutes in the legs of those players as they prepare in these very difficult conditions. And to be honest, I've been more of a weather correspondent out here rather than a football correspondent in the 8 or 9 days we've been out here. Incredibly hot, incredibly humid. We expect it to be mid to high 30s by the time England kick off here against New Zealand in 4 hours time. It's 4 p.m. Kickoff local, 9 o'clock your time back home, and that's what England wants. The whole reason they've come to this part of America, the most inhospitable part of America at this time of the year. The Americans say don't go to Florida in May and June because it's incredibly hot and humid. England have picked this deliberately to try and force those players to acclimatise as quickly as possible.
3: And then, obviously, Rob, Scotland also have a friendly also. Tell us a bit more about that.
4: Yeah, Scotland played Bolivia this afternoon in New Jersey. Same kickoff time, 4 o'clock locally, 9 o'clock back home. And for Scotland, this will feel like a party atmosphere. This will feel like the start of something they've waited an awfully long time for. Remember, it's their first World Cup since France 1998, and there were huge scenes of celebration right across the country when they actually qualified for this tournament. And I think what Scotland fans will be hoping is that because this is the biggest World Cup ever, ever. It's expanded for the first time to 48 teams. They will fancy their chances not just of taking part in this World Cup, but potentially progressing to the knockout stages. In the knockout stages, 32 of those 48 teams will still be there. It's possible that you could win one match in your three group games and still progress to the knockout stages. You could finish third in your group and still have a decent chance of getting through. So from Scotland's perspective, they hope that this could be an extended stay at the World Cup. And we know that the Scotland supporters travel in huge numbers, and when they do so, it's a real carnival atmosphere. So expect that to be going on in New Jersey right now, and much more of that when we get closer to the World Cup. From England's perspective, by the way, they kick off late in this tournament. It's still 11 games until their first match against Croatia. The tournament will be well underway before England even get to their permanent base for the tournament. That is in Kansas City.
3: OK, Rob, nice one. Good to connect. Thanks so much for that. OK, let's take a look at the latest weather.
5: I hope we haven't forgotten anything.
6: 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I tick that box.
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3: Unsettled weather will stay with us for a few more days, yes, as areas of low pressure move in from the Atlantic, bringing showers and longer spells of rain. Western parts of the country are likely to see some significant rainfall totals. This evening, rain will turn increasingly showery in nature as it spreads eastward, potentially bringing the odd rumble of thunder here and there. Brighter skies will reach the southwest and West Wales before cloud thickens. Once again, as the next rain band approaches, strong, gusty winds are likely along southern coasts.
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3: This is the News Hour coming up after the break. A princess and son, Peter Phillips, marries in a ceremony attended by the royal family.
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2: Tell your story.
3: Well, the royals turned out in force today as the king's nephew, Peter Phillips, married NHS nurse Harriet Spurling in a private ceremony in Gloucestershire. Princesses Eugenie and Beatrice, the daughters of Andrew Mountbatten Windsor, stepped back into the spotlight as they arrived. Of course, the mother of the groom, Princess Anne, was in attendance for the ceremony, which was held at All Saints Church in the village of Kemble. King Charles and Queen Camilla were there too, delighting members of the public who had been trying to catch a glimpse. Also spotted arriving for the service, Prince and Princess of Wales. And this was the moment the happy couple exited the church after the ceremony. Well, joining us now is Jenny Bond, royal commentator. Great to have you with us this evening, Jenny. What did you make of the ceremony?
4: Well, at last, something for the royals to smile about. You know, they've had a lot of very damaging headlines recently. And this was a show of unity in the family. I thought actually that having Beatrice and Eugenie show up was quite brave of them, because they've faced a lot of criticism lately, partly for just who they are, but also their lifestyles. And so they faced the cameras. I'm sure it wasn't easy for them. And also it was a dilemma. Were they, by being there, going to take the limelight from the most important woman of the day, Harriet Spurling, now Mrs. Phillips? But I don't think that really happened, actually. Obviously, they arrived with the cameras on them, but after that, they seemed to keep a very, very low profile. We didn't see much of them at all on exit. It was all about Harriet and her beau, Peter Phillips, who's one of the most popular members of the royal family.
3: Couple shortly, but I just wonder if we just ponder Beatrice and Eugenie, their presence today, what it says about them, what it says about the family too.
4: Well, I think it shows that the family don't hold the girls responsible for the sins, alleged or otherwise, of their parents. I mean, it's absolutely clear that Andrew Mountbatten Windsor and his ex-wife Fergie are completely persona non grata within the royal family. I can't imagine a time we'll see them. Clearly, they're not going to be included in weddings and probably not in funerals either. That's for the foreseeable future. But I don't think that, I think the king has led the way, actually, and I don't think any of the royal family feel that Beatrice and Eugenie should be punished for what their parents have done. I know there's been publicity, obviously, about the fact that the king has paid for their accommodation and the late queen before that, the accommodation that they have in two royal palaces. But, you know, that's the compassion within a family. You are allowed to buy stuff for your nieces or your granddaughters if you want to. It's just that the perception is not great. And I have been amongst those who think that two grown women with their own careers and husbands who are independently wealthy and with lavish homes elsewhere don't actually need handouts from their uncle. So I think it would be prudent of them, and I think this may well happen in the coming year, for Beatrice and Eugenie to give up the right to those apartments, or at least pay the rent themselves.
3: Well, let's talk about the day itself, because it was a joyful occasion for the happy couple. Peter Phillips is someone that you've described as very well-liked, Jenny. Tell us more about him as a person.
4: Well, he's been very important, actually, in William and Harry's life. Harry, obviously, notably, was not there. But he has been an important figure, a sort of someone who has tried to mend the rift, I think, between them, stood between them at the Duke of Edinburgh's funeral when the tensions were already very high. But he sort of stood between them, and you felt that he was trying to put oil on troubled waters. But generally, he's a very, very likeable kind of guy, very down to earth, very, very funny, very popular and well loved by all those who've come across him in the family. This is his second marriage. The first one we all thought was pretty happy, but he's got two lovely daughters from his first marriage. You see there acting as bridesmaids alongside Harriet's daughter, Georgina, who's a very similar age. They're all teenagers together and now stepsisters. And from all we could see and have seen recently, the three young girls get on very well indeed. And Harriet seems to be madly in love with Peter and vice versa. And of course, she is an NHS nurse, which is a refreshing addition to the wider royal family, I think.
3: And let's talk about Harriet. I mean, she looked absolutely stunning in that lace gown that she's wearing. You mentioned an NHS nurse. What more do we know about her, and how then she fits into this world, Jenny?
4: Well, she's not had the easiest of lives. Her marriage broke up when Georgina was just a toddler. And so for 10 years, she was essentially pretty much a single mother and working. And she knows what it's like to graft and be a working mum. But she's very attached to her job, apparently, and very passionate about the development of the brain in babies. And that ties in very neatly with the Princess of Wales, Catherine's interest, passion, you could say, for early years development. So I think those two women, who are very similar in age, will have and have had a lot to talk about and will have a good relationship, I think. So far from what I've seen, Harriet Spurling has fitted in seamlessly to the royal family. She really has. She's elegant. She appears to be very confident. She appears to be very popular within the royal family. I've seen them laughing and joking together. And I'm sure that she and her now sister-in-law, Zara Tyndall, will get on famously. And I should think that the reception they're having right now at Gatcombe, which is Peter's family home, Princess Anne's home, will be quite riotous, actually, especially with Mike Tyndall there. And of course, in the absence of the King and Queen, they were at the service itself, but they are not going on to the reception, as I understand it. At least they didn't go for the early part of it because they were off straight to Epsom for the Derby.
3: Yes, that's right. I wonder, Jenny, you mentioned, and we know that Harry and Meghan weren't in attendance. Do we read anything into that?
4: Well, I think what you sadly have to read into it is that rift is as bad as ever. It would have been thoroughly embarrassing, I think, for if Harry was there, definitely he would have been the centre of attention. That would have drawn all attention away from the bride and groom. I don't know. We don't know whether or not he was, in fact, invited. There have been suggestions that the relationship between Harry and Peter Phillips has cooled in recent years. I don't know if that's true either. It seemed to me they were quite close as they grew up. I'm afraid it does display the fact that Harry really can't attend events like this because the tension would override everything else.
3: Okay, we'll leave it there. Real pleasure to talk to you, Jenny. Thanks so much for your time. Okay, to India now, where young people have taken to the streets amid growing frustration over their education and job prospects. The demonstration has been organised by the Rising Cockroach Junta Party, a social media movement that has amassed millions of followers across the country. Here's our India reporter, Neville Lazarus, from New Delhi.
2: This is the kind kind of anger and resentment out here for of the youth. We are seeing them come here, converge at this place of protest. They feel they are unseen, unheard by the political system, which they think represents them. And that is what the anger is. We can see a whole lot of students who have come here. They had taken permission from the police to protest out here. But nevertheless, it is a growing anger and frustration against the system. It began when the Chief Justice of India, in one of his hearings, called the youth parasites and cockroaches. Though he did say it was out of context, those words were taken. But nevertheless, the furor had already taken place, and we saw a campaign, a social media campaign, take off.
5: Cockroach on the Patti is an online thing. It started on Instagram. Is right now doing its first protest here. If it can become a strong opposition, and I also do believe that all the opposition of this country, political opposition, should come together and really work and like capture the dissent that people are doing. We need to be organized now. We need. It's Modi's third term. It's enough.
6: The education system is in shambles currently, and it's going downwards only, everything, as you can see. There are no employment opportunities for us.
2: They actually flipped the insult of a cockroach as a badge of honor. The cockroach became the symbol of defiance and dissent. Their tagline is "Voice of the Lazy and Unemployed," which exploded on social media and its users. This rattled the government and it blocked some of its social media accounts after an alleged intelligence report that warned of a potential public unrest that could threaten the sovereignty of the country. So far, the effects of this has mainly been cultural and in the social sphere, and it's yet to be tested on electoral politics. But its popularity is a clear warning of the growing anger and alienation of the youth.
3: Now, Russia is attempting to show its economic resilience, bringing together political and business leaders for the country's top economic forum. Although the glitzy event aims to project Russian strength, years of war with Ukraine has deeply dented the nation's finances. As our Moscow correspondent Ivor Bennett reports, few want to admit it.
7: We've just arrived at the venue, and the first thing you notice when you get here is this. Three armoured personnel carriers parked outside. It's an economic forum, but the war in Ukraine is the big issue.
8: Now in its fifth year, the Kremlin's invasion of Ukraine is draining Russia's resources. And as delegates arrived, there was a glaring reminder. Thick black smoke was billowing above the city after an overnight drone strike on an oil terminal and naval base nearby. Hardly the backdrop Vladimir Putin would have wanted for his flagship investment event. But from officials inside, defiance.
7: Are these drone attacks that we're seeing, as you mentioned overnight in St. Petersburg, are they, and the wider special military operation, is this becoming a problem for the Russian economy?
9: It's becoming an international terrorist organization. It's
7: but the impact on the Russian economy, is it a problem now? You admit that?
9: Come on, are you serious? Don't you think that the situation around Ukraine, the Ukrainian crisis, had a huge impact on the world economy?
8: It's known as the Russian Davos, a glitzy greatest hits of what the country has to offer. From high-tech robotics to drones and electronic signal jamming systems. Everything designed to show an economy up for the fight.
7: Come and have a look at this. It's an entire display made up of real flowers. I mean, there must be thousands here. And I think it shows that no expense is being spared on making the Russian economy look powerful, energetic, and racing towards victory.
8: But the numbers suggest otherwise. With soaring defence spending and dwindling revenues, growth is wilting. In the first quarter of this year, the economy contracted. But it's the one topic no one wanted to talk about.
10: Right, just in there, we've spotted Tatiana Kim, who is Russia's richest woman. She's the CEO of Wildberries, Russia's largest retailer. and we're going to go and try and talk to her.
7: How do you feel about the Russian economy? Are you worried about it? The lack of growth? Is it hurting your business?
10: It's an economic forum, but she doesn't want to talk about the economy.
8: From Russia's Deputy Foreign Minister, Sergei Ryabkov, a similar response.
7: Ryabkov, is growth a problem? How much longer can Russia afford its special military? How much longer can Russia afford the special military operation?
11: As long as it needs.
8: It was a case of war, what war? Nothing to see here. Everyone happy to look the other way.
7: You know, it's a bit like I've entered a parallel universe here, where the war just doesn't exist. Ukraine isn't mentioned once on the official programme, and no one wants to talk about the war's economic consequences. It's like everyone's just behaving as if it's business as usual and ignoring what is a massive elephant in the room.
3: Ivor Bennett reporting there. This is the News Hour. Coming up after the break, the teenager who's celebrating her first tennis Grand Slam title.
0: Feeling a bit nostalgic for the 90s? 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

0: What more do you need?
1: OK, let's get your latest sport now with Roger.
2: Brendan, we haven't spoken to you since the end of the World Cup, after which there was a review. Lots of things seemed up in the air at that stage. Do you think you're fortunate to be given the chance to complete the job you started?
3: That wasn't really up to me. I was keen to carry on in the job because I did feel as if, you know, we've made some significant progress in the last 4 years, but the job isn't done. There's still some growth to go. I think our best days are in front of us as a cricket side. I think a lot of the stuff that we've developed over the last 4 years will allow us to shape our side as we move forward. I think, yes, we do need to make some improvements. Yes, we do need to become a smarter cricket team when the game's at its on a knife edge or the pressure's at its highest. But don't throw out what's worked previously, what's given us the base to be able to start to think about finishing off this product and making a cricket team which can compete against the best teams in the world consistently.
2: We'll come on to what those improvements might be, but from the point of which the review announced that the management stays in place to now, we've had six rounds of championship games. And given so much was up in the air, so many places perhaps up for grabs, would it have been helpful to be here for some of that cricket?
3: Hey, look, we're very fortunate in being with English cricket that we have a very broad, very vast amount of people that can assist us in making sure that we identify every single player, or no player falls through the cracks. We have, from our county insight group now, which has been set up post onto our scouts, our analysts, I think through even our Lions program, I'm thinking, you know, the Ed Barneys, the David Courts, all these guys who sit within English cricket, who are filtering information through to us consistently. Selection doesn't start when we sit down at the table and start picking the side. It starts a lot broader than that and a lot earlier than that. So you're always on the phone. You're always talking and being engaged in things anyway. I don't think it needs me standing on the boundary rope to...
2: But have you been watching in New Zealand?
3: Yeah,
2: I mean, everything's on the stream, obviously.
3: Yeah, of course. Yeah,
2: how much? Watching, yeah.
3: I feel like I've got a reasonable amount of idea of what's going on. I think you're never going to cover everything, but I don't think anyone could. I don't think it's realistic either. But, look, I'm very confident in the systems that we have in place, that our players are identified. And when we do sit down for our selection discussions, I feel like we cover off those that we need to. And I'm also really fortunate, I guess, you know, when Rob Key rang me and mentioned about taking on the white ball job here.
1: Well, as you heard in the sport, England are gearing up to play New Zealand in a warm-up match ahead of the World Cup. Really pleased to say, joining us now from Florida is England super fan Brian Wright. Brian, thanks so much for your time this evening. Loving the shades, by the way. Just give us a sense of the atmosphere in Tampa. What does it feel like too? Because the heat will be an issue, not only for the fans, but the players too.
4: Yeah, thanks for having me, Leah, for a start. And hello, everyone back home. Yeah, the heat's going to play a part, but we've got to acclimatise to it. And, you know, these two friendlies with the sport we've got out here, hopefully it'll shape the team to have the right start in 11 in, 11 days' time. As it goes for supporters, we're all having a good time. I'll just get away to have a little chat with you, but... yeah, it's all good natured, and we have to rehydrate, but not necessarily with water.
1: Yeah. Sounds like good vibes, Brian. So, listen, you basically travel to every England game. How many years have you been doing this, and what's your favourite World Cup to date?
4: But I've been going for 39 years. Today will be my 422nd game. I've met amazing people who've become great friends. sadly lost loved ones along the way who used to go games, and I carry them all with me on the quest to see my country win a World Cup. My favourite was my first in Italia 90, Gazza's tears, you know, penalties against the Germans in the semi-final, beating Cameroon in extra time. Just amazing memories, and just ones I keep hoping to make.
1: That is so, so brilliant, Brian, to hear that too. I just wonder, what are your thoughts ahead of this World Cup, one of the biggest in history?
4: Well, we've got a coach in Thomas Tuchel who wins big cup tournaments, so that's a good start. We've got a star striker, our captain, Harry Kane, who's the best striker in the world right now. So if he stays fit, we've got a chance.
1: So listen, let's go through your plan then. So Tampa today, then Orlando for Costa Rica friendly, then Dallas for the Croatia Open on the 17th. Brian, that's quite a trip. This is surely the biggest England adventure you've been on.
4: It could be if we go all the way, because we could end up playing in Mexico or Toronto as well. But it's what I do. It's been a life's ambition to see us lift the trophy, and I won't stop going until we do.
1: I just want to get a sense then, Brian, your hopes for this tournament. Can you, at this stage, even let yourself believe?
4: Well, as an England fan, we always believe. We're in the conversation. You know, we're seeded fourth in the tournament, scheduled to play Brazil in the quarterfinal in Miami, if all goes to plan. And if you get past that test, then there's no reason why we can't be lifting this.
1: I love it. I really, really love it. Brian, your final thought for England fans watching back home right now, what would be your message from Tampa?
4: Get out to a pub or someone with a big screen, watch the game, cheer us on, and then just have a good time afterwards. And just keep it, like you say, good vibes, just good natured, and get behind the side.
1: And also, Brian, remember the sun cream.
4: Absolutely, yeah. Factor 30 at the moment.
1: You might need to up that to 50, my friend. Listen, great to talk to you. Do stay in touch with us, actually, along the journey, because we'd love to catch up again. But for now, enjoy the sunshine, maybe a cheeky beer too. Appreciate your time.
4: Maybe.
1: Oh, it's great stuff, isn't it? Shall we take a look at the weather now?

0: Western parts of the country are likely to see some significant rainfall totals. Then this evening, rain will turn increasingly showery in nature as it spreads east, potentially bringing the odd rumble of thunder here and there. Brighter skies will reach the southwest and then West Wales before cloud thickens once again as the next rain band approaches. Now, strong, gusty winds are likely along southern coasts. Overnight, showery rain clearing away will leave eastern counties largely dry under clearing skies. In the west, however, outbreaks of rain will spread across Ireland into western Scotland, northwestern England and Wales, and it will be mild overall with temperatures holding in double figures. And then through Sunday, rain will spread slowly southward, allowing sunshine and showers.
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0: This is the News Hour. Coming up after the break, David Sullivan steps down as West Ham joint chair over serious historic allegations. He calls them incorrect and entirely false.
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0: Hello, it's 6 o'clock. I'm Leah Belletto. This is the News Hour. Our top stories. The joint chairman of West Ham United, David Sullivan, steps down as serious historic allegations come to light. He calls them incorrect and entirely false. D-Day anniversary events take place in France as US Defence Secretary Pete Hegseth draws parallels between its legacy and the present-day immigration crisis.
1: Boats and men arrive. When will European capitals do something about that invasion? Or is it too late?
0: Kemi Badenoch writes to the Prime Minister calling for an independent review into the circumstances surrounding the death of Henry Novak. Princess Anne's son Peter Phillips marries NHS nurse Harriet Spurling in a ceremony attended by the King and Queen and other members of the royal family. And we're live in the United States as England and Scotland play friendlies tonight with less than a week to go before the World Cup. Hello, good evening. Billionaire businessman David Sullivan has stepped down as joint chairman of West Ham United Football Club. Mr. Sullivan, who's 77 and who's been in the role for 16 years, said he was stepping aside to fight false allegations about his private life. The BBC confirmed this afternoon that its Panorama programme had been working with The Times on a joint investigation into Mr. Sullivan's behaviour and that they would be publishing details on Monday. Well, Mr. Sullivan said he'd taken the decision to step down after becoming aware of the allegations that they were about to be published. He denies any illegal conduct. In a statement, he said this: I have recently become aware that factually incorrect and entirely false decades-old allegations concerning my personal life are due to be broadcast and published. The false allegations levelled against me have been sensationalised by the media. After a lifetime spent building businesses in the adult industry in which I have met thousands of women, it is sadly inevitable that a small number of improper conduct claims are being made against me. I categorically deny these claims. Well, David Sullivan has been at West Ham since 2010 and is a very successful businessman. In the 1970s, he began building an adult magazine and retail business through mail order, which he rapidly expanded into a major commercial operation. In 1986, he launched the Sunday Sport newspaper, later followed by the Daily Sport, both of which became hugely successful tabloid titles. In 1993, David Sullivan co-led a takeover of Birmingham City Football Club, helping to stabilise the club and guide them into the Premier League. 16 years ago, he became joint chairman of West Ham United, following a takeover, becoming the club's largest individual shareholder. And today, Mr. Sullivan stepped down as West Ham chairman to address allegations about to be published, which he strongly denies. Well, joining me now is our correspondent, Charlotte Leaming. Charlotte, help us understand what we're learning here.
2: Well, Leah, we've learned a little more, haven't we, this evening into exactly what may have happened, that this programme and the newspaper investigation as well is a reason why David Sullivan has come out publicly and quit West Ham. We know now it is in connection with that joint investigation, an investigation centred around this very well-known billionaire businessman who's been a huge part of football for decades now. He released a statement saying he quit after being made aware of the impending publication of historic allegations, the findings of that investigation set to be broadcast and also published on Monday. In a statement to us, the two news organisations said BBC Panorama and the Times newspaper have been working together on a joint investigation into the behaviour of David Sullivan, who has announced he is stepping down as joint chair and director of West Ham United FC. Over decades, he's made millions from pornography, newspapers and football. The investigation is due to be broadcast and published on Monday. So Not a great deal of detail there of what is going to be in this investigation, but David Sullivan coming out first, you know, once he's got wind of this, maintaining his innocence, he says he plans to sue the BBC for libel, along with any other media outlet that repeats any libelous allegations, as he puts it. He says he feels the process has been fundamentally unfair, that it's been lacking impartiality. He said he actually quit the club, though, to put all his energy into fighting these allegations, which he strongly says are very false. He said that he doesn't want them to become a distraction for West Ham, and certainly in recent times his leadership amongst the fans, there's been some frustration with his performance, especially with them dropping out of the Premier League. So some controversy, you know, on the pitch, but this is very much away from the club and from football, and that investigation to be published into David Sullivan on Monday.
0: Okay. Charlotte, thank you. Commemorations have been held throughout the day in Normandy to honour war veterans on the 82nd anniversary of the D-Day landings in World War II. But US Defence Secretary Pete Hegseth used the occasion to make a speech linking the legacy of D-Day to the current European migrant crisis. Sky's Fraser Maude reports.
3: At 6:30 a.m, exactly 82 years after H-Hour, the start of Operation Overlord, Scottish Pipers lead French schoolchildren across the sands at Courseulles-sur-Mer. In 1944, this was known as Juno Beach to the Allied forces which landed here. The day will forever be known as D-Day. It was an operation that required months of planning and deception, a surprise attack to release Northwest Europe from the iron grip of Hitler and his Nazi war machine.
4: This was the hour for which the oppressed millions had paid for years.
3: The largest amphibious invasion in military history, 160,000 British, American and Canadian troops came ashore at five beaches. Almost 4,500 of them were killed. After paying tribute to those who fought and those who fell, US Defence Secretary Pete Hegseth controversially drew parallels between the legacy of the D-Day landings and modern-day immigration.
5: Sadly, today, different European beaches are stormed by different dangerous ideologies. Beaches in Spain, in Italy, in Greece, and in Bulgaria, boats and men arrive. When will European capitals do something about that invasion? Or is it too late?
3: For those still here, the memories remain.
6: Everyone expected bombing, submarines, battleships, and all hell to break loose at any moment.
3: The few British veterans who can still come to remember their brothers in arms. With them, the descendants who enjoyed the freedoms so bravely fought for.
7: To us is given the honour of striking a blow for freedom, which will live in history, and in the better days that lie ahead, men will speak with pride of our doings.
8: We're here commemorating the thousands of British personnel, tens of thousands of British personnel that landed on the beaches back in June 1944. Many thousands died that day. We want to pay tribute to them, but also to remember the very few living Second World War veterans.
3: For the veterans still with us, the numbers may be dwindling, the flesh may be weakening, but as they honour the friends who gave their todays for our tomorrows, their spirit, their memories, and their legacy never fades. Fraser Maude, Sky News.
0: The circumstances surrounding the death of university student Henry Novak have sparked heated debates around policing, race and knife crime. Well, today the Conservative leader, Kemi Badenoch, has written to the Prime Minister calling for a rapid review to give clarity to Henry's family. The 18-year-old died after being stabbed last December in Southampton. 23-year-old Vikram Digwa has been jailed for his murder. Our political correspondent Alex Rogers has more.
9: I think she's trying to calm the temperature somewhat and stem some of the anger and the violence that we've seen, especially in Southampton this week. She wants this review to be quick, and she wants it to restore faith and confidence in the police. She knows that the separate investigation by the IOPC police watchdog is going to take some time, so she clearly feels that she needs to act now. And I think with this letter, she is striking a different tone to other politicians. We know that Nigel Farage has said he thought the reaction of the British public should be one of pure cold rage, and he's been criticised for that in the Commons earlier this week. He was even heckled and accused of incitement. Now, he denies that, and those in Reform say that he's not fomenting anger, that it's simply there, and the response to the harrowing footage that we've seen. And the anger almost also extends across the Atlantic to J.D. Vance, the Vice President, who also made a pretty extraordinary intervention just yesterday. He was saying that the public's response should be one of righteous anger. He made accusations of two-tier policing. That's something we hear from Reform as well. And even spoke of civilisational decline. Number 10 hit back at that yesterday. They were pretty angry. They hit back at those trying to interfere in our democracy and seeking to stir up division on our streets. They said politicians should respect wishes of the Novak family and not use his death to create further division. So I think what we can see over the next few days is politicians trying to calm their, most politicians trying to calm the temperature and uniting around the need to secure more answers for Henry and his family.
0: Meanwhile, a further six people have been charged with violent disorder following protests in Southampton on Tuesday night over Henry Novak's death. The demonstrations erupted on Tuesday night, and that was following the release of police body cam footage showing the 18-year-old being placed in handcuffs after he'd been stabbed. Four of the six people charged today have pleaded guilty in court. To the Middle East now, and the US and Iran have exchanged more strikes in the latest test of a fragile ceasefire. US Central Command says it shot down four Iranian one-way attack drones fired towards the Strait of Hormuz. They also say they hit Iranian radar strikes in Gorokh and on Keshem Island in the Strait. Iran also fired ballistic missiles at two US air bases in Kuwait and facilities of the US Navy in Bahrain. America says six of those were intercepted and one didn't reach its target. Meanwhile, Israeli strikes on southern Lebanon have killed nine people, including three Lebanese soldiers. It comes just days after the two sides reached a new ceasefire deal. An airstrike on the southern village of Saksakiya killed six people and wounded four, while another attack on a vehicle killed a brigadier general, a captain and another soldier. Israel confirmed it hit the vehicle and says it's investigating the incident. Now, the UK's largest warship, HMS Prince of Wales, has broken down again, experiencing a minor technical issue while docked at a port in Norway. The 3.5 billion aircraft carrier had recently departed from Scotland for a deployment intended to provide security across the Atlantic and the high north regions. Now, HMS Prince of Wales also broke down in 2022 while travelling to take part in a joint exercise with the US Navy. Well, a spokesperson from the MOD says the HMS Prince of Wales is currently conducting a visit in Norway as part of the carrier strike group's deployment across the North Atlantic and Arctic. We expect her to set sail in the coming days. Now, the US is continuing to pressure Cuba with an oil blockade, starving the island of fuel and electricity. Well, earlier this week, our chief correspondent, Stuart Ramsey, went undercover in Cuba, looking at the impact the blockade was having on the country's health service.
10: This is the intensive care unit, where you would expect to have an awful lot of drugs, but as you can see, a lot of these are empty. This is your fluids, yeah. That's all of it. What's in for a hospital that has over 300 patients have got that much?
11: Quarter of it.
10: Sterile ones.
11: And syringes.
10: And salt.
11: That's it.
0: Our US correspondent Mark Stone has been to the city of Tampa in Florida to find out if Cuban Americans support what Trump is doing.
12: Let's talk about Cuba, because have you seen what's happening there right now? It is collapsing, and that's because of a very deliberate policy by President Trump.
13: It's got no energy, it's got no oil, it's got no money, it's got nothing.
12: So what's he up to? And what do Cubans here in America make of a policy that's bringing their homeland to its knees?
14: So Tampa, Havana have had a long, long history.
15: Cuba's not our enemy.
16: Cubans love Donald Trump.
12: Ybor, a neighborhood of Tampa, but it's not the Florida you might imagine. The culture here is Latin, the industry cigars, and the roots mostly Cuban. Even the famous street birds are, they say, descendants of Cuban chickens.
15: My name's Patrick Mantega.
12: The Mantega family roots here are deep. Son, father, and grandfather before him.
15: I'm the third generation publisher of La Gaceta newspaper. It was founded in 1922 by my grandfather, Victoriano, who immigrated to Tampa in 1913 from Cuba. I don't think a lot of people understand that the word Cuban-American has a lot of different meanings here in America. If you're a Cuban-American whose family came over before 1959, 1960, you're love Kennedy, you're a Democrat. Fidel Castro is not your issue every day. If you're a Cuban who came over from 1959 to 1970, you're a Republican, you hate John F. Kennedy, and you're eaten up by revenge and anger on the Castro regime. If you are somebody who came in after that, you probably still have family there, and you're probably very concerned about how that family is doing there.
12: Here's the divide.
17: Marco Rubio, stop killing Cubans!
12: This past week in Washington, Trump's Cuban-American Secretary of State heckled.
17: Marco Rubio is murdering his own people. He's never been to Cuba.
12: The administration's blockade policy to squeeze Cuba into submission or collapse, well, Marco Rubio is the architect behind that.
15: It's very sad in Cuba. The issue is that why is it sad? What is causing this? Our American administration wants you to believe it's all the mistakes of Cuba. It's bad leadership, it's bad this, it's bad that. And I'm not going to defend the Cuban administration and government, but I will tell you that after understanding U.S.-Cuba policy, that I don't think there's any country in the world that could survive and have any prosperity under what the U.S. is currently doing to Cuba and has done to Cuba since the embargo was placed in the mid-60s.
12: That decades-long embargo has shaped the history here. The cigar factories are in this town because of its proximity to Cuba. The workers are Cuban-American, but the tobacco no longer. Not since the 1960s. There is little evidence that Donald Trump cares particularly about Cuba or Cubans, but to be the president who changed Cuba, well, that he likes the sound of. And the votes of those Cubans who live here, of course. Up the road at the wholesale fruit market, business seems good. And support for President Trump, well, we found that to be strong.
16: Cubans love Donald Trump.
12: You know, his policy is punishing everyone in Cuba.
16: The people I know, people, they don't care if they're going to break free. They don't care for the punishment.
12: It's a price worth paying.
16: Of course. Yes. Yes.
12: So you'll vote for Trump?
16: Yes, I did.
12: And again?
16: Yeah, I will.
12: A mixture of hope, then, with a sense that anything must be better than a status quo that's endured for so many decades.
18: I have family in Cuba that have suffered greatly due to this dictatorship. Yeah. And just like Venezuela and all the people and citizens of Venezuela who have honestly had such a great outlook and positive view on what's happened, I think it's going to be the same thing for Cuba personally.
12: Tampa's politics is fascinating because it's not quite the same as much of Florida. The vote is tighter here. Trump won in 2024 in Tampa, but in 2020, Biden won. In 2016, it was Clinton, against the grain of this Republican red state. On 7th Street, the Dirty Shame is the local hangout, where I found Victor DeMaio, a local lobbyist passionate Democrat, proud Cuban-American, and no fan of Trump.
14: I was fortunate to go on a very historic trip when President Obama opened up Cuba for the first time in many, many decades.
18: 2016.
14: And yes, I actually sat there in Cuba with President Obama and Raul Castro. It was a wonderful period for Cuba.
12: It's a reminder for sure of a different time. So what will happen this time?
14: I really don't think Marco Rubio knows. I don't think Donald Trump knows. I think if they go in there to Cuba to do what exactly? It's not going to be Venezuela.
18: It's going to be more like Iran than Venezuela.
14: Yes. The United States is very good about dropping bombs, but they're very bad about winning the hearts and minds of the people. Yeah.
0: This is the NewsHour. Coming up after the break, Princess and son Peter Phillips marries in a ceremony attended by the royal family.
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5: We have some breaking news to bring you. It's coming from Downing Street. They've confirmed that the Prime Minister, Sir Keir Starmer, will host Volodymyr Zelensky, Emmanuel Macron and Frederick Merz for talks at number 10. Of course, the talks coming at a pivotal time in the war with Russia, growing focus on military support, European security and then pressure for long-term security. This comes off the back of that open letter that Zelensky had written to Putin, prompting and asking for a ceasefire and face-to-face talks. But here we are, number 10, hosting these talks. Images of Britain and France and Germany standing alongside President Zelensky. They're designed to send a clear message of the support that Ukraine has in the face of Russian aggression. So just confirming those talks will take place tomorrow at Downing Street. Well, the royals turned out in force today as the King's nephew, Peter Phillips, married NHS nurse Harriet Spurling in a private ceremony in Gloucestershire. Princesses Eugenie and Beatrice, the daughters of Andrew Mountbatten Windsor, stepped back into the spotlight as they arrived. Of course, the mother of the groom, Princess Anne, was in attendance for the ceremony, which was all held at All Saints Church in the village of Kemble. King Charles and Queen Camilla were there too, delighting members of the public who had been trying to catch a glimpse. Also spotted arriving for the service are the Prince and Princess of Wales. And then this was the moment the happy couple left the church after the ceremony. Earlier, I spoke to royal commentator Jenny Bond.
6: Well, at last, something for the royals to smile about. You know, they've had a lot of very damaging headlines recently. And this was a show of unity in the family. I thought actually that having Beatrice and Eugenie show up was quite brave of them, because they've faced a lot of criticism lately, partly for just who they are, but also their lifestyles. And so they faced the cameras. I'm sure it wasn't easy for them. And also, it was a dilemma. Were they, by being there, going to take the limelight from the most important woman of the day, Harriet Spurling, now Mrs. Phillips. But I don't think that really happened, actually. Obviously, they arrived with the cameras on them, but after that, they seemed to keep a very, very low profile. We didn't see much of them at all on exit. It was all about Harriet and her beau, Peter Phillips, who's one of the most popular members of the royal family.
5: If we just ponder Beatrice and Eugenie, their presence today, what it says about them, what it says about the family too.
6: Well, I think it shows that the family don't hold the girls responsible for the sins, alleged or otherwise, of their parents. I mean, it's absolutely clear that Andrew Mountbatten Windsor and his ex-wife Fergie are completely persona non grata within the royal family. I can't imagine a time we'll see them. Clearly, they're not going to be included in weddings and probably not in funerals either. That's for the foreseeable future. But I think the king has led the way, actually, and I don't think any of the royal family feel that Beatrice and Eugenie should be punished for what their parents have done. I know there's been publicity, obviously, about the fact that the king has paid for their accommodation and the late queen before that, the accommodation that they have in two royal palaces. But, you know, that's the compassion within a family. You are allowed to buy stuff for your nieces or your granddaughters if you want to. It's just that the perception is not great. And I have been amongst those who think that two grown women with their own careers and husbands who are independently wealthy and with lavish homes elsewhere don't actually need handouts from their uncle. So I think it will be prudent of them, and I think this may well happen in the coming year, for Beatrice and Eugenie to give up the right to those apartments, or at least pay the rent themselves.
5: Jenny Bond talking to me earlier. Let's get your latest weather now.
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5: Unsettled weather will stay with us for a few more days yet, as areas of low pressure move in from the Atlantic, bringing showers and longer spells of rain. Western parts of the country are likely to see some significant rainfall totals. And then this evening, rain will turn increasingly showery in nature as it spreads east, potentially bringing the odd rumble of thunder here and there. Brighter skies will reach the southwest and West Wales before cloud thickens.
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5: This is the News Hour. Coming up after the break, the teenager who's celebrating her first tennis Grand Slam title.
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0: Brendan, we haven't spoken to you since the end of the World Cup, after which there was a review. Lots of things seemed up in the air at that stage. Do you think you're fortunate to be given the chance to complete the job you started?
1: That wasn't really up to me. I was keen to carry on in the job because I did feel as if, you know, we've made some significant progress in the last 4 years, but the job isn't done. There's still some growth to go. I think our best days are in front of us as a cricket side. I think a lot of the stuff that we've developed over the last 4 years will allow us to shape our side as we move forward. I think, yes, we do need to make some improvements. Yes, we do need to become a smarter cricket team when the game's at its on a knife edge or the pressure's at its highest. But don't throw out what's worked previously, what's given us the base to be able to start to think about finishing off this product and making a cricket team which can compete against the best teams in the world consistently.
0: We'll come on to what those improvements might be, but from the point of which the review announced that the management stays in place to now, we've had six rounds of championship games. And given so much was up in the air, so many places perhaps up for grabs, would it have been helpful to be here for some of that cricket?
1: Hey, look, we're very fortunate in being with English cricket that we have a very broad, very vast amount of people that can assist us in making sure that we identify every single player, or no player falls through the cracks. We have, from our county insight group now, which has been set up post onto our scouts, our analysts, I think through even our Lions program, I'm thinking, you know, the Ed Barneys, the David Courts, all these guys who sit within English cricket, who are filtering information through to us consistently. Selection doesn't start when we sit down at the table and start picking the side. It starts a lot broader than that and a lot earlier than that. So, you know, you're always on the phone. You're always talking and being engaged in things anyway. I don't think it needs me standing on the boundary rope to...
0: But have you been watching in New Zealand?
1: Yeah, of course.
0: I mean, everything's on the stream, obviously.
1: Yeah, of course. Yeah.
0: How much?
1: I feel like I've got a reasonable amount of idea of what's going on. I think you're never going to cover everything, but I don't think anyone could. I don't think it's realistic either. But, look, I'm very confident in the systems that we have in place, that our players are identified. And when we do sit down for our selection discussions, I feel like we...
2: Well, as you heard in the sport there, England are gearing up to play New Zealand in a warm-up match ahead of the World Cup. Joining me now is Mike McGrath, football reporter at The Telegraph. Mike, just give me a sense, before we get into the nitty-gritty of the fixtures, from your point of view, what is the atmosphere like in Tampa?
3: It's quite low-key, actually. It's not going to be a sellout here. There's going to be probably about 13,000 plus England fans, rather than the sellout, which the Tampa Bay Buccaneers play here, and it can be over 50,000. So this is very much kind of the early stages of the World Cup. Maybe World Cup fever is yet to grip Florida, but that I'm sure will come in the next couple of weeks.
2: Okay, let's talk about then the fixture with Croatia on the 17th. So much history between England and Croatia over the years. On paper, Thomas Tuchel's side, to me, it looks brilliant. But what's the mood in the camp about, you know, the team bonding, the team working together on the pitch for that match?
3: Yeah, these are the early stages of the team just working together this week and getting used to the heat, all geared up for that game on June the 17th, which, like you say, Croatia, historically, they've lost the World Cup semi-finals to them. And also from covering those games, I know that Croatia really, there is an intense rivalry. They're not big fans of particularly the football's coming home anthem. They've said that publicly before. So there'll definitely be some needle there, as you would expect for a World Cup opener. These games here are about getting rhythm together and finding the best combinations for Thomas Tuchel's team. That'll have to start happening tonight for you here in Tampa.
2: And then, Mike, Scotland are back in the World Cup for the first time in about 28 years. So they're Group C, aren't they? That's Brazil, Monaco, Haiti. Realistically, what can Steve Clark's side hope for? And let's be honest.
3: I'll be honest with you, and it's not just for my Scottish friends, but the way the format of the tournament is that third place you could easily get into the knockout stages, which would obviously be a huge, huge result for Scotland. So it kind of all was, it's all on that Haiti game, getting a good result there and seeing if they could get something out of the Morocco or the Brazil game, because the expanded tournament, 48 teams, and the extra place, the extra round, where it's not going to be in last 16, it's going to be a last 32, means this is as good a chance as any time that teams such as Scotland have of reaching the knockout stages.
2: Yeah, there is optimism, I feel it. And there is something wonderfully romantic, I think, about Scotland and England being in the same tournament. I mean, do players and fans feel that? Are you getting a sense that there is a kind of a build-up to this World Cup fever that we're used to seeing?
3: It's slightly different here compared to some other maybe European World Cups and European Championships in terms of the cost of travel, the cost of tickets, with the dynamic pricing that is commonplace in the US. So they may not have, and being such a vast continent as well that this is being played on, there might not be that footfall and the kind of meeting together in cities of the England and Scotland fans. But certainly there is a chance for Scotland to get as far as they ever have at a World Cup, and that excitement will really build, that you can see from kind of the build-up, the advertisements, as well as what that you see the Scotland players in. And of course, for England, the expectation now is to win it. They've made no secret about that. They're not here for semi-finals anymore at major tournaments. They want to win it and go one better than they did at the last two European Championships.
2: All right, we'll have to leave it there, I'm afraid. Mike, stay cool. Enjoy the rest of the tournament. Well, let's stay with the World Cup. And one thing on fans and players' minds is the chances of extreme weather. Here's our science correspondent, Thomas Moore, with what we can expect.
4: The World Cup kicks off in just a few days, but could extreme heat and humidity put players and fans at risk? In Florida, England are warming up for the tournament in temperatures that have topped 32 degrees, and team scientists have been monitoring data trackers on every player to study how best to keep them cool. The weather is changeable, with a squad and reporters drenched by thunderstorms.
5: And we're absolutely drowning. Now look.
4: And then just 20 minutes later, baked again by the subtropical sun.
5: It's absolutely baking. And this is what England's players have got to get used to.
4: The combination of humidity and heat is increasing what's called the wet bulb temperature. The higher the number, the harder it is for sweat to evaporate. Calculations by UK scientists show that in Houston, that typically exceeds 29 degrees on a June or July afternoon. In Dallas, Miami and Monterrey in Mexico, it tops 28 degrees. All exceed the threshold where the Global Players Union FIFPro says matches should be postponed because of the hazard to health.
6: For Houston, I'm looking at for the first match there of with Germany, you're looking at temperatures somewhere teetering 31 Celsius. The wet ball temperature is somewhere going to be also around 31 Celsius. For players who are not used to the heat in the humidity like this, it's going to be kind of a shock to them.
4: Hurricanes could also affect the tournament. Hurricane Andrew in 1992 killed 65 people after making landfall just south of Miami. Since records began, around 150 years ago, there have been 78 hurricanes or significant storms that have passed within 50 miles of Miami, where seven matches will be played, including the bronze final. But just 10 of those storms have been in the tournament months of June and July, when the Atlantic sea temperatures are just hotting up and are less likely to sustain spiralling winds. And just one of them was classed as a hurricane, with maximum wind speeds of 104 miles an hour.
7: And although the hurricane season does nominally run from June through to November. Most activity actually occurs in the kind of August to October period. So actually, during the first couple of months of the season, June and July, there can be tropical cyclones, but they're much less frequent and generally tend to be weaker than at later in the season.
4: It's the heat that remains the concern. FIFA has allowed cooling hydration breaks for players during the games, and it has backed down on its earlier ban on fans bringing in water bottles to stadiums. But as climate change pushes up summer temperatures, the tournament, traditionally held in June and July, may in future have to be shifted to cooler months for the safety and comfort of players and fans.
2: This is the News Hour coming up after the break. Young people take to the streets to protest in India. Find out why after the break.
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0: tell your story. To India now, where young people have taken to the streets amid growing frustration over their education and job prospects. The demonstration has been organised by the Rising Cockroach Junta Party, a social media movement that has amassed millions of followers across the country. Here's our India reporter, Neville Lazarus, from New Delhi.
1: This is the kind of anger and resentment out here of the youth. We are seeing them come here, converge at this place of protest. They feel they are unseen, unheard by the political system, which they think represents them. And that is what the anger is. We can see a whole lot of students who have come here. They had taken permission from the police to protest out here. But nevertheless, it is a growing anger and frustration against the system. It began when the Chief Justice of India, in one of his hearings, called the youth parasites and cockroaches. Though he did say it was out of context, those words were taken. But nevertheless, the furor had already taken place, and we saw a campaign, a social media campaign, take off.
2: Cockroach Junta Party is an online thing, started on Instagram, is right now doing its first protest here. If it can become a strong opposition, and I also do believe that all the opposition of this country, political opposition, should come together and really work and capture the dissent that people are doing. We need to be organized now. It's Modiji's third term. It's enough.
3: The education system is in shambles currently, and it's going downwards only, everything, as you can see. There are no employment opportunities for us.
1: They actually flipped the insult of a cockroach as a badge of honour. The cockroach became the symbol of defiance and dissent. Their tagline is "Voice of the Lazy and Unemployed," which exploded on social media and its users. This rattled the government and it blocked some of its social media accounts after an alleged intelligence report that warned of a potential public unrest that could threaten the sovereignty of the country. So far, the effects of this has mainly been cultural and in the social sphere, and it's yet to be tested on electoral politics. But its popularity is a clear warning of the growing anger and alienation of the youth.
0: Russia is attempting to show its economic resilience, bringing together political and business leaders for the country's top economic forum. Although the glitzy event aims to project Russian strength, years of war with Ukraine has deeply dented the nation's finances. But as our Moscow correspondent Ivor Bennett reports, few want to admit it.
4: We've just arrived at the venue, and the first thing you notice when you get here is this. Three armoured personnel carriers parked outside. It's an economic forum, but the war in Ukraine is the big issue.
5: Now in its fifth year, the Kremlin's invasion of Ukraine is draining Russia's resources. And as delegates arrived, there was a glaring reminder. Thick black smoke was billowing above the city after an overnight drone strike on an oil terminal and naval base nearby. Hardly the backdrop Vladimir Putin would have wanted for his flagship investment event. But from officials inside, defiance.
4: Are these drone attacks that we're seeing, as you mentioned overnight in St. Petersburg, are they, and the wider special military operation, is this becoming a problem for the Russian economy?
6: It's becoming an international terrorist organization. It's
4: but the impact on the Russian economy, is it a problem now? You admit that?
6: Come on, are you serious? Don't you think that the situation around Ukraine, the Ukrainian crisis, had a huge impact on the world economy?
5: It's known as the Russian Davos, a glitzy greatest hits of what the country has to offer. From high-tech robotics to drones and electronic signal jamming systems. Everything designed to show an economy up for the fight.
4: Come and have a look at this. It's an entire display made up of real flowers. I mean, there must be thousands here. And I think it shows that no expense is being spared on making the Russian economy look powerful energetic and racing towards victory.
5: But the numbers suggest otherwise. With soaring defence spending and dwindling revenues, growth is wilting. In the first quarter of this year, the economy contracted, but it's the one topic no one wanted to talk about.
4: Right, just in there, we've spotted Tatiana Kim, who is Russia's richest woman. She's the CEO of Wildberries, Russia's largest retailer. We're going to go and try and talk to her.
7: How do you feel about the Russian economy? Are you worried about it, the lack of growth? Is it hurting your business?
4: Well, it's an economic forum, but she doesn't want to talk about the economy.
5: From Russia's Deputy Foreign Minister, Sergei Ryabkov, a similar response.
4: Ryabkov, is growth a problem? How much longer can Russia afford its special military? How much longer can Russia afford the special military operation?
8: As long as it needs.
5: It was a case of war, what war? Nothing to see here. Everyone happy to look the other way.
4: You know, it's a bit like I've entered a parallel universe here where the war just doesn't exist. Ukraine isn't mentioned once on the official programme, and no one wants to talk about the war's economic consequences. It's like everyone's just behaving as if it's business as usual and ignoring what is a massive elephant in the room.
0: Ivor Bennett reporting there. To Spain now, and Pope Leo has arrived in the country for a tour of Madrid, Barcelona and the Canary Islands. He was greeted by Spain's king and queen. It's the first time a pope has visited the country in 15 years. Let's get your latest weather.
9: I hope we haven't forgotten anything.
10: Travel insurance, I tick that box.
9: Yeah, but remember what you forgot last year.
11: All Clear Travel Insurance sponsors Sky News Weather.
0: Unsettled weather will stay with us for a few more days.

0: 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Strong gusty winds are likely along southern coasts.
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0: This is the News Hour. Coming up, more on the news that David Sullivan steps down as West Ham joint chair. This is over serious historic allegations. He calls them incorrect and entirely false.
2: I urge you not to look away. If Hamas hands the hostages over, they will end this conflict. The world has been watching.
3: Good to see you again. How are you?
2: Did she say how he was?
4: The conditions are awful.
5: The jets were ordered to come back.
2: Historic day here today. How will you respond if India does launch airstrikes?
6: They'll be all out to war.
7: But I'm just going to put some body armour on.
2: I'm Yelda Hakim.
8: The best thing about being a Sky News journalist...
9: Hi, darling.
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11: You said to people, I'm not coming back for more, but you have come back for more.
12: Well, let's kick off.
9: And make a statement.
11: What can our Prime Minister say to you to not impose tariffs?
9: He's coming out!
12: What more do you need?

0: Hello, this is Sky News at 7, our top stories. The joint chairman of West Ham United, David Sullivan, steps down as serious historic allegations come to light. He calls them incorrect and entirely false. D-Day anniversary events take place in France as US Defence Secretary Pete Hegseth draws parallels between its legacy and the present-day immigration crisis.
1: Boats and men arrive. When will European capitals do something about that invasion?

0: or is it too late?
1: Kemi Badenoch writes to the Prime Minister calling for an independent review into the circumstances surrounding the death of Henry Novak. Princess Anne's son, Peter Phillips, marries NHS nurse Harriet Spurling in a ceremony attended by the King and Queen and other members of the royal family. Hello, good evening. Billionaire businessman David Sullivan has stepped down as joint chairman of West Ham United Football Club. Mr. Sullivan, who's 77 and who's been in the role for 16 years, said he was stepping aside to fight false allegations about his private life. The BBC confirmed this afternoon that its Panorama programme had been working with The Times on a joint investigation into Mr. Sullivan's behaviour and that they would be publishing details on Monday. Well, Mr. Sullivan said he'd taken the decision to step down after becoming aware the allegations were about to be published. He denies any illegal conduct. In a statement, he said, "I have recently become aware that factually incorrect and entirely false decades-old allegations concerning my personal life are due to be broadcast and published. The false allegations levelled against me have been sensationalised by the media. After a lifetime spent building businesses in the adult industry in which I've met thousands of women, it's sadly inevitable that a small number of improper conduct claims are being made against me. I categorically deny these claims." Well, David Sullivan has been at West Ham United since 2010 and is a very successful businessman. In the 1970s, he began building an adult magazine and retail business through mail order, which he rapidly expanded into a major commercial operation. In 1986, he launched the Sunday Sport newspaper, later followed by the Daily Sport, both of which became hugely successful tabloid titles. In 1993, David Sullivan co-led a takeover of Birmingham City Football Club, helping to stabilise the club and guide it into the Premier League. 16 years ago, he became joint chairman of West Ham United following a takeover, becoming the club's largest individual shareholder. And today, Mr. Sullivan stepped down as West Ham chairman to address allegations about to be published, which he strongly denies. Well, Sky's Charlotte Leeming has the latest.
2: We've learnt a little more, haven't we, this evening into exactly what may have happened, that this programme and the newspaper investigation as well is a reason why David Sullivan has come out publicly and quit West Ham. We know now it is in connection with that joint investigation, an investigation centred around this very well-known billionaire businessman who's been a huge part of football for decades now. He released a statement saying he quit after being made aware of the impending publication of historic allegations, the findings of that investigation set to be broadcast and also published on Monday. In a statement to us, the two news organisations said BBC Panorama and the Times newspaper have been working together on a joint investigation into the behaviour of David Sullivan, who has announced he is stepping down as joint chair and director of West Ham United FC. Over decades, he's made millions from pornography, newspapers and football. The investigation is due to be broadcast and published on Monday. So not a great deal of detail there of what is going to be in this investigation. But David Sullivan coming out first, you know, once he's got wind of this, maintaining his innocence, he says he plans to sue the BBC for libel, along with any other media outlet that repeats any libelous allegations, as he puts it. He says he feels the process has been fundamentally unfair, that it's been lacking impartiality. He said he actually quit the club, though, to put all his energy into fighting these allegations, which he strongly says are very false. He said that he doesn't want them to become a distraction for West Ham, and certainly in recent times his leadership amongst the fans, there's been some frustration with his performance, especially with them dropping out of the Premier League. So some controversy, you know, on the pitch, but this is very much away from the club and from football, and that investigation to be published into David Sullivan on Monday.
1: Commemorations have been held throughout the day in Normandy to honour war veterans on the 82nd anniversary of the D-Day landings in World War II. But US Defence Secretary Pete Hegseth used the occasion to make a speech linking the legacy of D-Day to the current European migrant crisis. Sky's Fraser Maud reports.
0: At 6:30 a.m, exactly 82 years after H-Hour, the start of Operation Overlord, Scottish pipers lead French schoolchildren across the sands at Courseulles-sur-Mer. In 1944, this was known as Juno Beach to the Allied forces which landed here. The day will forever be known as D-Day. It was an operation that required months of planning and deception, a surprise attack to release Northwest Europe from the iron grip of Hitler and his Nazi war machine.
3: This was the hour for which the oppressed millions had paid for years.
0: The largest amphibious invasion in military history, 160,000 British, American and Canadian troops came ashore at five beaches. Almost 4,500 of them were killed. After paying tribute to those who fought and those who fell, US Defence Secretary Pete Hegseth controversially drew parallels between the legacy of the D-Day landings and modern-day immigration.
4: Sadly, today, different European beaches are stormed by different dangerous ideologies. Beaches in Spain, in Italy, in Greece, and Bulgaria, boats and men arrive. When will European capitals do something about that invasion? Or is it too late?
0: For those still here, the memories remain.
5: Everyone expected bombing, submarines, battleships, and all hell to break loose at any moment.
0: The few British veterans who can still come to remember their brothers in arms. With them, the descendants who enjoyed the freedoms so bravely fought for.
6: To us is given the honour of striking a blow for freedom, which will live in history. And in the better days that lie ahead, men will speak with pride of our doings.
7: We're here commemorating the thousands of British personnel, tens of thousands of British personnel that landed on the beaches back in June 1944. Many thousands died that day. We want to pay tribute to them, but also to remember the very few living Second World War veterans.
0: For the veterans still with us, the numbers may be dwindling, the flesh may be weakening, but as they honour the friends who gave their todays for our tomorrows, their spirit, their memories, and their legacy never fades. Fraser Maud, Sky News.
1: The circumstances surrounding the death of university student Henry Novak have sparked heated debates around policing, race and knife crime. Well, today the Conservative leader, Kemi Badenoch, has written to the Prime Minister calling for a rapid review to give clarity to Henry's family. The 18-year-old died in December after being stabbed in Southampton. 23-year-old Vikram Digra has been jailed for his murder. Our political correspondent Alex Rogers has more.
8: I think she's trying to calm the temperature somewhat and stem some of the anger and the violence that we've seen, especially in Southampton this week. She wants this review to be quick, and she wants it to restore faith and confidence in the police. She knows that the separate investigation by the IOPC police watchdog is going to take some time, so she clearly feels that she needs to act now. And I think with this letter, she is striking a different tone to other politicians. We know that Nigel Farage has said he thought the reaction of the British public should be one of pure cold rage, and he's been criticised for that in the Commons earlier this week. He was even heckled and accused of incitement. Now, he denies that, and those in Reform say that he's not fomenting anger, that it's simply there, and the response to the harrowing footage that we've seen. And the anger almost also extends across the Atlantic to J.D. Vance, the Vice President, who also made a pretty extraordinary intervention just yesterday. He was saying that the public's response should be one of right righteous anger. He made accusations of two-tier policing. That's something we hear from Reform as well. And even spoke of civilizational decline. Number 10 hit back at that yesterday. They were pretty angry. They hit back at those trying to interfere in our democracy and seeking to stir up division on our streets. They said politicians should respect wishes of the Novak family and not use his death to create further division. So I think what we can see over the next few days is most politicians trying to calm the temperature and uniting around the need to secure more answers for Henry and his family.
1: Meanwhile, a further six people have been charged with violent disorder following protests in Southampton over Henry's death. Now, the demonstrations erupted on Tuesday night following the release of police body cam footage showing the 18-year-old being placed in handcuffs after he'd been stabbed by Vikram Digwa. Four of the six people charged today have pleaded guilty in court. And then the continuing response to Henry Novak's murder will feature on our late-night programme, The Wrap, tonight from 10 o'clock. Here to discuss all of today's big stories and the best of tomorrow's papers will be journalist and author Rachel Shabby and broadcaster and financial analyst Albi Amonkona. To the Middle East now, and the US and Iran have exchanged more strikes in the latest test of a fragile ceasefire. US Central Command says it shot down four Iranian one-way attack drones fired towards the Strait of Hormuz. They also say they hit Iranian radar sites in Goruk and on Keshim Island in the Strait. Well, Iran also fired ballistic missiles at two US air bases in Kuwait and facilities of the US Navy in Bahrain. America says six of those were intercepted and one didn't reach its target. Meanwhile, Israeli strikes on southern Lebanon have killed nine people, including three Lebanese soldiers. It comes just days after the two sides reached a new ceasefire deal. An airstrike on the southern village of Saksakiya killed six people and wounded four, while another attack on a vehicle killed a brigadier general, a captain and another soldier. Israel confirmed it hit the vehicle and says it's investigating the incident. The US is continuing to pressure Cuba with an oil blockade, starving the island of fuel and electricity. Earlier this week, our chief correspondent, Stuart Ramsey, went undercover in Cuba, looking at the impact the blockade was having on the country's health service.
9: This is the intensive care unit, where you would expect to have an awful lot of drugs, but as you can see, a lot of these are empty. This is your fluid here. That's all of it. What's in for a hospital that had over 300 patients who've got that much water there? Sterile ones. And syringes.
10: And salt.
9: That's it.
1: Our US correspondent Mark Stone has been to the city of Tampa in Florida to find out if Cuban Americans support what Trump is doing.
11: Let's talk about Cuba, because have you seen what's happening there right now? It is collapsing. And that's because of a very deliberate policy by President Trump.
12: It's got no energy, it's got no oil, it's got no money, it's got nothing.
11: So what's he up to? And what do Cubans here in America make of a policy that's bringing their homeland to its knees?
13: So Tampa, Havana have had a long, long history.
14: Cuba's not our enemy.
15: Cubans love Donald Trump.
11: Ybor, a neighborhood of Tampa, but it's not the Florida you might imagine. The culture here is Latin, the industry cigars, and the roots mostly Cuban. Even the famous street birds are, they say, descendants of Cuban chickens.
14: My name's Patrick Mantega.
11: The Mantega family roots here are deep. Son, father, and grandfather before him.
14: I'm the third generation publisher of La Gaceta newspaper. It was founded in 1922 by my grandfather, Victoriano, who immigrated to Tampa in 1913 from Cuba. I don't think a lot of people understand that the word Cuban-American has a lot of different meanings here in America. If you're a Cuban-American whose family came over before 1959, 1960, you're love Kennedy, you're a Democrat. Fidel Castro is not your issue every day. If you're a Cuban who came over from 1959 to 1970, you're a Republican. You hate John F. Kennedy, and you're eaten up by revenge and anger on the Castro regime. If you are somebody who came in after that, you probably still have family there, and you're probably very concerned about how that family is doing there.
11: Here's the divide.
16: Marco Rubio, stop killing Cubans!
11: This past week in Washington, Trump's Cuban-American Secretary of State heckled.
16: Marco Rubio is murdering his own people. He's never been to Cuba.
11: The administration's blockade policy to squeeze Cuba into submission or collapse, well, Marco Rubio is the architect behind that.
14: It's very sad in Cuba. The issue is that why is it sad? What is causing this? Our American administration wants you to believe it's all the mistakes of Cuba. It's bad leadership, it's bad this, it's bad that. And I'm not going to defend the Cuban administration and government, but I will tell you that after understanding U.S.-Cuba policy, that I don't think there's any country in the world that could survive and have any prosperity under what the U.S. is currently doing to Cuba and has done to Cuba since the embargo was placed in the mid-60s.
11: That decades-long embargo has shaped the history here. The cigar factories are in this town because of its proximity to Cuba. The workers are Cuban-American, but the tobacco, no longer, not since the 1960s. There is little evidence that Donald Trump cares particularly about Cuba or Cubans, but to be the president who changed Cuba, well, that he likes the sound of. And the votes of those Cubans who live here, of course. Up the road at the wholesale fruit market, business seems good. And support for President Trump, well, we found that to be strong.
15: Cubans love Donald Trump.
17: You know, his policy is punishing everyone in Cuba.
15: The people I know, people, they don't care. If they're going to break free, they don't care. They don't care for the punishment.
17: It's a price worth paying.
15: Of course. Yes. Yes.
17: So you'll vote for Trump?
15: Yes, I did.
17: And again?
15: Yeah, I will.
11: A mixture of hope, then, with a sense that anything must be better than a status quo that's endured for so many decades.
18: I have family in Cuba that have suffered greatly due to this dictatorship. Yeah. And just like Venezuela and all the people and citizens of Venezuela who have honestly had such a great outlook and positive view on what's happened, I think it's going to be the same thing for Cuba personally.
19: Tampa's politics is fascinating because it's not quite the same as much of Florida. The vote is tighter here. Trump won in 2024 in Tampa, but in 2020, Biden won. In 2016, it was Clinton, against the grain of this Republican red state.
11: On 7th Street, the Dirty Shame is the local hangout, where I found Victor DeMaio, a local lobbyist, passionate Democrat, proud Cuban-American, and no fan of Trump.
13: I was fortunate to go on a very historic trip when President Obama opened up Cuba for the first time in many, many decades.
18: 2016.
13: And yes, I actually sat there in Cuba with President Obama and Raul Castro. It was a wonderful period for Cuba.
11: It's a reminder for sure of a different time. So what will happen this time?
13: I really don't think Marco Rubio knows. I don't think Donald Trump knows. I think if they go in there to Cuba to do what exactly? It's not going to be Venezuela.
18: Well, it's going to be more like Iran than Venezuela.
13: Yes. The United States is very good about dropping bombs, but they're very bad about winning the hearts and minds of the people. Yeah.
1: And if you'd like to see more of Sky News' coverage from Cuba, including Stuart's full report from the country, you can watch that now by scanning the QR code. It's on the screen. Well, this is Sky News. Coming up, we'll have all your sport, including how England have grounds for concern before tonight's World Cup warm-up match against...
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1: Let's get the latest sport now with Roger.

0: Brendan, we haven't spoken to you since the end of the World Cup, after which there was a review. Lots of things seemed up in the air at that stage. Do you think you're fortunate to be given the chance to complete the job you started?
1: That wasn't really up to me. I was keen to carry on in the job because I did feel as if, you know, we've made some significant progress in the last 4 years, but the job isn't done. There's still some growth to go. I think our best days are in front of us as a cricket side. I think a lot of the stuff that we've developed over the last 4 years will allow us to shape our side as we move forward. I think, yes, we do need to make some improvements. Yes, we do need to become a smarter cricket team when the game's at its on a knife edge or the pressure's at its highest. But don't throw out what's worked previously, what's given us the base to be able to start to think about finishing off this product and making a cricket team which can compete against the best teams in the world consistently.
0: We'll come on to what those improvements might be, but from the point of which the review announced that the management stays in place to now, we've had six rounds of championship games. And given so much was up in the air, so many places perhaps up for grabs, would it have been helpful to be here for some of that cricket?
1: Hey, look, we're very fortunate in being with English cricket that we have a very broad, very vast amount of people that can assist us in making sure that we identify every single player, or no player falls through the cracks. We have, from our county insight group now, which has been set up post onto our scouts, our analysts, I think through even our Lions program, I'm thinking, you know, the Ed Barneys, the David Courts, all these guys who sit within English cricket, who are filtering information through to us consistently. Selection doesn't start when we sit down at the table and start picking the side. It starts a lot broader than that and a lot earlier than that. So, you know, you're always on the phone. You're always talking and being engaged in things anyway. I don't think it needs me standing on the boundary rope to...
0: But have you been watching in New Zealand?
1: Yeah, of course.
0: I mean, everything's on the stream, obviously.
1: Yeah, of course. Yeah.
0: How much?
1: I feel like I've got a reasonable amount of idea of what's going on. I think you're never going to cover everything, but I don't think anyone could. I don't think it's realistic either. But, look, I'm very confident in the systems that we have in place that our players are identified. And when we do sit down for our selection discussions, I feel like we cover off those that we need to. And I'm also really fortunate, I guess, you know, when Rob Key rang me and mentioned about taking on the white ball job, he was very mindful of the fact that being on the road 10 months a year, year on year, is quite a difficult and demanding, as you can attest to in your role. It can be difficult and demanding at times.
0: Does it suggest that you've got too much on your plate?
1: No, I don't think so. I think providing you're able to still take some of those breaks. Well, I think it does. It gives you the clarity when you have a little break. It gives you a bit of clarity and a bit of time to reflect on where you've been and where you want to go, is it, in the job that you're doing, to hopefully.
2: Now, the Royals turned out in force today as the King's nephew, Peter Phillips, married NHS nurse Harriet Spurling in a private ceremony in Gloucestershire. Princess Eugenie and Beatrice, the daughters of Andrew Mountbatten Windsor, stepped back into the spotlight as they arrived. Of course, the mother of the groom, Princess Anne, was in attendance for the ceremony, which was held at All Saints Church in the village of Kemble. King Charles and Queen Camilla were there too, delighting members of the public who waited hours trying to catch a glimpse. Also spotted arriving for the service, the Prince and Princess of Wales. And this was the moment the happy couple left the church after the ceremony, despite the rain. Okay, to Spain now, and Pope Leo has arrived in the country for a tour of Madrid, Barcelona and the Canary Islands. He was greeted by Spain's king and queen. It's the first time a pope has visited the country in 15 years. Let's get your latest weather.
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2: Unsettled weather will stay with us for a few more days yet as areas of low pressure move in from the Atlantic, bringing showers and longer spells of rain. Western parts of the country are likely to see some significant rainfall totals. This evening, rain will turn increasingly showery in nature as it spreads east, potentially bringing the odd rumble of thunder. Here and there, a brighter skies will reach the southwest and West Wales before cloud thickens once again as the next rain band approaches, and then strong, gusty winds are likely across southern coast. Overnight, it's going to be showery rain clearing away to leave largely dry skies.
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2: Hello and welcome to the highlights of this week's Cathy Newman Show. The start of the week was dominated by the release of the Mandelson files, but attention swiftly moved to the horrifying case of the murder of Henry Novak. The student's murder by Vikram Digwar, who claimed to police he'd been the victim of a racist attack, sparked claims of two-tier policing and a huge political row. We spoke to Reform UK's Zia Yusuf for his take on what all sides agreed was a horrific case. The Novak family said yesterday outside the courtroom that they didn't want the murder of their son to be used to stoke division. Isn't that exactly what you're doing?
3: My heart goes out to him and to Henry's entire family. I can only imagine what they're going through. What Reform and Nigel are doing is quite the opposite of that, Cathy. What we're trying to do is advocate for an end to two-tier policing and for a Britain in which you're treated the same, regardless of what religion you are, or what race you are. That is what we've been advocating
2: for.
3: Well, no, that is exactly what we've been
2: advocating for. It's not quite that simple, though, is it? Because Nigel Farage issued a statement on camera calling for people to respond with pure, cold rage. That's incitement, isn't it?
3: Did you watch the body cam footage, Cathy?
2: I did watch the body cam footage, and I also watched Nigel Farage's
3: statement. And what emotions did you feel? Cathy, what emotion did you feel having watched it?
2: I'm asking you whether that's incitement.
3: With respect, I'm asking you what emotion you felt having
2: watched
3: the body cam
2: footage. I'm conducting this interview, so I'm asking you. I'm asking
3: of Henry Novak
2: if that is incitement.
3: Rights, having been arrested, Cathy, Henry Novak's last words Henry heard on this earth were his rights having been arrested by the police, bleeding to death. And my question to you, genuinely, it's a sincere question, human to human, Cathy.
2: Zia,
3: how did you feel watching that footage?
2: Zia, if you could let me ask my question, it's absolutely heartbreaking. And that is why the family said they wanted to turn that into something that would not create more division. I'm asking you if Nigel Farage suggesting to people that they feel cold, pure cold rage, is that inciting people to feel anger?
3: Well, Cathy, you have not answered my question, which is what emotion did you feel having watched that body cam footage?
2: I'm interviewing you, so I would like you to ask that question. Is that incitement or not? It's simple.
3: Okay, well, I will tell you, having watched that footage myself, I was furious about it. I think millions of people in this country of all sorts of races and religions, based on the people who are speaking to me and sending me messages constantly, they were absolutely furious about it as well, because it was a crystal clear example of two-tier policing. And how on earth the police, upon attending the scene, took more seriously an accusation of racism than an accusation of having been stabbed.
2: Paul
3: Henry said repeatedly to the police, that I've been stabbed. And the police said, and this is burnt into my memory now, it's so horrifying, the police responded with, I quote, "I don't think you have, mate." So the burden of proof was on Henry to prove that he had been stabbed,
2: and
3: there was no burden of proof on the murderer who had accused Henry of racism. And if that doesn't make you angry,
2: if I could just ask a question, because otherwise we're not. This is supposed to be a conversation. I'm not saying that I'm not angry. My heart is broken for the family, of course, and it is enraging. I understand that, but I'm asking about the fact that politicians are stoking this anger has consequences, doesn't it? You know, there is a police officer who is in hiding because of death threats. He was mistaken as someone who was involved in this, and he wasn't, and he's now in hiding. You know, do you condemn calls for some kind of vigilante justice against the police officers involved here? Do you condemn that?
3: Sorry, who's calling for vigilante justice against officers?
2: There are death threats online circulating. There's misinformation circulating online. Do you condemn that? Do you sympathise with the police officer
3: in hiding? Of course I would condemn that. And I take exception to this notion that connecting that with anything that Nigel said. But are you saying, Cathy, that it is inappropriate to take anger that people feel as a result of this tragedy For political purposes. Is that what you're putting to me?
2: I'm listening to what the family has said, and they said they don't want this terrible tragedy to be used to stoke division. And that is what we have. We have this huge political row now. We have Nigel Farage making claims that white lives matter, which is a slogan that was used by, the UK's largest white supremacist group. Are you happy with him using that phrase?
3: Kathy, what Nigel Farage said today was that white lives matter as much as black lives. Do you disagree with that statement?
2: You seem to be conducting an interview with me, but I'm trying to ask you the
3: questions. I'm asking you whether you disagree with the statement.
2: Because you're the politician.
3: Firstly, I'm correcting, with respect, Kathy, I'm correcting you on this, because to leave out the second half of the sentence, I think is deliberately misrepresentative and misleading. So Nigel said that white lives matter as much as black lives. And my question to you is, do you disagree with that statement?
2: And my question to you is about Nigel Farage's claims of anti-white prejudice. I mean, there is overwhelming evidence, isn't there, of police racism over the decades against black minority ethnic people. You've got to go back to the Scarman report, the McPherson report, the Casey review. There are decades of racism by the police against black minority ethnic people. Do you accept that that is a fact?
3: I'm kind of stunned that you couldn't bring yourself to say that you agree with the statement that white lives matter as much as black lives. I can't understand why you can't just confirm you agree with that statement.
2: Zia, you're the senior member of a party. You're a politician. My job is to hold you to account, so I'm asking you these questions.
3: That.
2: And I would love you to answer that question about racism against black and minority ethnic people by the police. There are a lot of people who are angry because they see every day, the stop and search data. They see that. They see the deaths of black people in police custody. And they're saying, where is your anger about that?
3: Well, again, I don't understand why you can't bring yourself to confirm that you agree with the statement that white lives matter as much as black lives. Clearly, it is unacceptable for anyone to be discriminated against based on immutable characteristics by the police or anybody else. But, Kathy, you've been conducting this interview on a premise that it is wholly inappropriate to watch that body cam footage and be furious. It is wholly inappropriate to conclude from watching that body cam footage that there should be some political ramifications for this. When in 2021, Kathy, you wrote op-ed after op-ed, article after article in newspapers like The Independent about George Floyd. In fact, let me quote you your own words. You expressed delight that the BLM hashtag transported, and this is a direct quote from you, Kathy, transported the rage of George Floyd's death across the four corners of the globe.
2: Zia,
3: so
2: I've said
3: the point
2: to
3: that
2: you,
3: we are making
2: Zia,
3: is that
2: I've said to you,
3: totally
2: I understand
3: different
2: people
3: reaction,
2: are angry.
3: A totally different I'm... reaction. A totally different reaction, Kathy. Not just from you. I'm only putting that to you because I'm speaking to you now. But I'm afraid this has been endemic across most of the media right. landscape in this country and the institutions in this country. And the reality is this, because Henry
2: Zia, may
3: was
2: I
3: a
2: just
3: white
2: respond
3: man,
2: to that
3: because
2: point.
3: Henry was a white man,
2: Zia,
3: because Henry was a white
2: Zia,
3: man,
2: you seem
3: people
2: to be interviewing
3: are simply
2: me,
3: unwilling
2: but...
3: to accept that this sort of thing exists.
2: Zia, I can see you're on broadcast mode, but if you'd listened to my monologue at the start of this show, I know you were on a rival show, so that was impossible for you. But I reflected on the public anger and the anger that people feel, but I also reflected on the concerns that MPs have, including the constituency MP of Henry Novak, who is worried about that anger being stoked by politicians for their own ends, for political ends. I'm asking you about that. I'm reflecting on that. But I would also like to ask you about racism in the police, which we've just talked about. I mean, I wonder whether you think 92% of police officers in England and Wales are white. Do you think they are going to be guilty of systematic prejudice against white people? Do you think that's likely?
3: Not only is it likely, it's demonstrable. You can go to Hampshire Police's website as we speak, you can read their quote race action plan that, by the way, was brought into being under a Tory government. And what that does is make crystal clear that the police must prioritize accusations of racism. And this is why it's actually really important, Kathy, because you're talking about the politicization of this. The reality is that the only way we are going to prevent systematic racism against any race or any religion inside the police is through political action. I'm sure you agree
2: and you
3: with
2: know
3: that
2: the
3: because
2: police
3: you've expended considerable
2: you know,
3: amounts of
2: Zia,
3: your own energy in pursuit
2: Zia, you
3: of
2: know
3: that,
2: the police,
3: but it only
2: Zia.
3: Seems to be in one direction.
2: Zia, you know, this is a bit like this interview, but you know, the police action plan was brought in to address decades of racism against black and minority ethnic people by the police. So that was why it was to correct an imbalance there that had lasted for decades. Do you accept that that was necessary?
3: Legislation and initiatives like that must be judged on the impact that they have and the outcomes that they create, not the intentions of those that created them. I'm not impugning the intentions of the people who created all of that. But what is crystal clear is that what we saw in that harrowing, distressing and tragic body cam footage is directly downstream. And anyone watching this, whether you agree with the reform or not, I encourage you to go and read the Race Action Plan on Hampshire Police's website. Go and read that in full. It's not a particularly long page, but there's a lot there. And what it makes crystal clear is that the reaction of the police, the fact that that footage proves that the burden of proof for a man making an accusation of racism was zero. Henry was arrested pretty much immediately, even as he was bleeding to death. Yet the burden of proof for Henry in saying repeatedly that I've been stabbed was such that the police responded as he bled to death by handcuffing him and saying, I don't think you have, mate. And Kathy, I put it to you as you know, human to human, if you can't see that as evidence of anti-white discrimination in the conduct of those attending officers, then I'm afraid we cannot have been watching the same footage.
2: We've discussed that at length. And I wonder, given your concern about, understandable concern about the body cam footage, whether you've been in touch with the family, whether Nigel Farage has been in touch with the family and asked them whether this is what they wanted. This debate.
3: I haven't been, and I'm not going to comment on Nigel's confidential and private conversations. I don't think that that is appropriate. But my convictions around this issue and Nigel's convictions around this issue are around ensuring that we have one law for everybody. And, you know, you put to me earlier, you know, am I concerned about discrimination against ethnic minorities? But to the degree that that is happening, of course I'm concerned by it, Kathy. But we are making an argument based on the footage. It is an 18-year-old student who happens to be white who has just been murdered, and was the last words he heard on this earth were his rights being read to him by British police officers who did not believe him when he told them that they had been stabbed. And I'm afraid,
2: many
3: Kathy,
2: times. I very
3: that
2: much
3: is what
2: appreciate
3: be
2: you being with
3: right
2: us
3: now.
2: Tonight. It's a shame you couldn't be on the sofa, but thank you very much for joining us. Zia Yusuf there, speaking to me earlier this week. Up next, we'll hear from Michael Mansfield, KC.
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0: Welcome back to the highlights of this week's shows. Well, we heard from Ziya Yusuf on his take on the Novak murder. On Wednesday, we spoke to the eminent barrister, Michael Mansfield, who represented the family of the murdered teenager, Stephen Lawrence. In a way, you can sort of trace what's happening today in this political row back to what happened in the wake of Stephen's tragic death. Just set out the scale of racism in the Met at that time.
1: Well, I'm glad you mentioned history because I've been at the bar a long time, and a lot happened well before Stephen's death. As Doreen tried to say in the House of Lords today, namely, it's 20 years. Actually, it's more than that. One has to reflect just for a moment for the situation of various areas of metropolitan areas in the United Kingdom where there were people who were very unhappy. There were riots. There was provocative speeches, very similar but rather more articulate, from Enoch Powell, the rivers of blood. We've been here before. What is shocking is that we have not grasped the real nettle here. The equality doesn't mean, I think the Chief Constable of the West Midlands has been right on point today. You don't treat everybody the same. That's the whole point. Farage is wrong in what he's accusing police and others of doing. We have lacked an educational system and a legal system and the rule of law, which has been brought into disrepute by governments throughout at the moment, which means standards are being lowered. But treating communities differently. We are a diverse, integrated nation of many, many different sources. They can't all be treated the same. And what they're trying to do in the West Midlands is, in fact, a historical and educational purpose so that, in fact, officers, and that's one of the problems, the vetting of officers. Remember, the Met was regarded as and categorised as unfit for purpose only very recently. And well, so a lot has to do with the selection of who is going to be a police officer
0: officers. Well, let's bring it up to date then. I mean, because Nigel Farage's claim, in essence, is that there was a sort of overcorrection in response to those historical events that you set out, and that now there's actually anti-white prejudice within the police. What's your response to that?
1: Yes, I think that he's talking nonsense, as usual. And the kind of nonsense that he's talking is dangerous because people might just for a minute believe what he's saying, just as the Enoch Powell speeches way back then were equally dangerous. And so I don't see what has happened since Lawrence as being any kind of counterbalance. In other words, it's got to overcome the 20 years. The whole point of Lawrence was... providing and provoking understanding, providing education so that, in fact, you have officers and a nation because they're only serving a community. Now, if the community is split and divided and governed by rage, I'm afraid you're not going to end up with a police force that understands what it's doing. So, in fact, they're provoking a situation which is going to be made worse. I don't see it as anti-white at all.
0: So you're worried about the consequences of this political row, how it might play out in the streets?
1: I am very worried about it, yes, because like everybody, I'm a family man. I've got people who live, you know, family who live throughout the country. I see what's happening and I'm worried about it. Ordinary people who are afraid to leave their front doors and I have many in the Jewish community frightened to leave their front doors and so on. And they're frightened because they're worried that the people who should protect them and come and protect them make very large mistakes. They make policy mistakes. They make mistakes of judgment. We all do that. But in fact, obviously, if you have a trained force that are accustomed to dealing with these situations and different situations, then the pressure is taken off to look for bodies all the time, then I think you begin to get a more civilized situation. But at the moment, my basic concern is that the rule of law has been brought into serious disrepute. And actually, we're in a situation where people say what they want and they think there are no repercussions. And Farage is in that particular category.
0: But isn't he tapping into public anger when you look at, you know, examples that have been cited, Axel Rudikabana, the Nottingham killer, Valdo Calacane, Sora Sharif's killers. You look at areas where professionals, well-meaning professionals perhaps, let fear of being accused of being racist cloud their judgment. And that's led to this anger coupled with, you know, immigration that many see as out of control. And that's sort of led to this situation, hasn't it?
1: Yes, I understand the anger. And in fact, in the job that I've been doing for over 50 years, I'm concerned to ensure that the legitimate criticism of what police get wrong is brought to their attention and they're made accountable where that happens. My concern is this is a much bigger political game that's being played with the police. And if people are encouraged to believe that rage is the answer to this, are gravely mistaken. And I think that we should be encouraging, and I'm afraid the media can often have a responsibility in the way that they report certain items, so that the public are misled into thinking, oh, that was all about the Manchester airport's a very interesting case where, in fact, snippets of news coloured views. In other words, we want a police force and we want a nation at the same time that are combined in their approach, which is an approach which understands the roots of discontent, rather than that's terrible and we're going to have a violent reaction, because rage leads to violence.
0: I think we may let you get your earpiece back in while we're chatting to someone in the studio here. Aisha Hazarika is in the studio here and was listening to Doreen Lawrence's intervention. Just tell us, it was very powerful. Just tell us what you drew from it.
2: Well, she was responding to a lot of attacks from other members of the House of Lords saying, oh, this is all about diversity and inclusion. This is why this has happened and all of this needs to be ripped up. And she made the point that a lot of these policies that people are denigrating now that say they want to be ripped up, it's taken a long time to get them in place because of tragedies and the things that families like hers endured, particularly with the murder of her son, Stephen Lawrence. And she said it's taken a long time for families like hers to get justice and to try and get some of that culture change within the police. So she was pushing back with her own very powerful lived experience about what she had gone through.
0: Let me just go back to Michael Mansfield now. I think we've fixed your earpiece, that's good. That intervention from Doreen Lawrence, have you kept in touch with the Lawrence family over the years on this? You know, it was a really searing moment in British history, wasn't it?
1: Yes, it was, and it also demonstrated that, you know, if you have an attachment, which she has, and I believe the family, Henry's family, have the same attachment, you have an attachment to truth and the ability to see beyond prejudice, bigotry, hatred, towards a situation in which understanding is nurtured. That's what the Lawrences did. And in particular, may I just emphasise something very rarely gets mentioned. The inquiry was an excellent cauldron, as it were, for, as it were, seeing where the difficulties were. But after the report, a magnificent report, Macpherson report, with 77 recommendations, the real point was that Doreen and Neville decided that it was necessary for the politicians, for the police, and for everyone else as well, as regularly, and she got meetings in the Central Hall, Westminster, where she was saying, I want to know what you're doing about this, what you're doing about that, in order to ensure that the legacy is not forgotten. Yeah. Well, and she went on doing that with Neville.
0: Well, just talking about picking you up on the point about the legacy not being forgotten. So what do you make of the review of the anti-racism guidance for the police now? Is that the right move? Because there seems to be a bit of cross-party consensus on that. Labour's approves the review of the guidance. You know, the Conservatives have attacked it. What's your thought?
1: Well, I think the point's actually already been made, so I don't want to labour it too much. But I think it is entirely wrong to go back to the Macpherson report and then policies that have been built carefully around the suggestions that he was making about the future and the legacy of the inquiry that was held, to start dismantling it and attributing what's now happening in these cases to the sort of insidious nature of that advice. I'm against that. I think, in fact, we should be rebuilding what has taken a very long time and a lot of blood, sweat and tears to get to a situation in which there were policies in place which ensured that people did look beyond the immediate crisis that they were looking at. This isn't a question of black on white and all the rest of it.
0: Michael, just while we've got you there, we've

0: The Spring Hill massacre in Belfast, where the Prime Minister has apologised. I said to those families, never, and that is the whole point of what I'm trying to say, is you must never, the people, the citizens, must never give up, not express their feelings in terms of rage, but to express their feelings in relation to the possibility of a constructive future rather than a destructive future. So I say to those victims, you persevere for the justice you deserve. That is my message always.
1: Michael Mansfield, pleasure to have you on the show.
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0: This is Sky News, 8 o'clock, the headlines. The joint chairman of West Ham United, David Sullivan, steps down as serious historic allegations come to light. He calls them incorrect and entirely false. D-Day anniversary events take place in France as US Defence Secretary Pete Hegseth draws parallels between its legacy and the present-day immigration crisis.
1: Boats and men arrive. When will European capitals do something about that invasion? Or is it too late?
0: Kemi Badenoch writes to the Prime Minister calling for an independent review into the circumstances surrounding the death of Henry Novak. Princess Anne's son, Peter Phillips, marries NHS nurse Harriet Spurling in a ceremony attended by the King and Queen and other members of the royal family. Hello, good evening. Billionaire businessman David Sullivan has stepped down as the joint chairman of West Ham United. Mr. Sullivan, who's 77 and who's been in the role for 16 years, says he was stepping aside to fight false allegations about

0: his private life. The BBC confirmed this afternoon that its Panorama programme had been working with The Times on a joint investigation into Mr Sullivan's behaviour and that they would be publishing details on Monday. Mr Sullivan said he'd taken the decision to step down after becoming aware of the allegations and that they were being published. He denies any illegal conduct. In a statement, he said, I have recently become aware that factually incorrect and entirely false decades-old allegations concerning my personal life are due to be broadcast and published. The false allegations levelled against me have been sensationalised by the media after a lifetime spent building businesses in the adult industry in which I have met thousands of women. It's sadly inevitable that a small number of improper conduct claims are being made against me. I categorically deny these claims. Well, David Sullivan has been at West Ham since 2010 and is a very successful businessman. In the 1970s, he began building an adult magazine and retail business through mail order, which he rapidly expanded into a major commercial operation. In 1986, he launched the Sunday Sport newspaper, later followed by the Daily Sport, both of which became hugely successful tabloid titles. In 1993, David Sullivan co-led a takeover of Birmingham City Football Club, helping to stabilise the club and guide it into the Premier League. 16 years ago, he became joint chairman of West Ham United, following a takeover, becoming the club's largest individual shareholder. And then today, Mr Sullivan stepped down as West Ham chairman to address allegations about to be published, which he strongly denies. Well, Sky's Charlotte Leeming has the latest.
1: We've learnt a little more, haven't we, this evening into exactly what may have happened, that this programme and the newspaper investigation as well is the reason why David Sullivan has come out publicly and quit West Ham. We know now it is in connection with that joint investigation, an investigation centred around this very well-known billionaire businessman who's been a huge part of football for decades now. He released a statement saying he quit after being made aware of the impending publication of historic allegations, the findings of that investigation set to be broadcast and also published on Monday. In a statement to us, the two news organisations said BBC Panorama and the Times newspaper have been working together on a joint investigation into the behaviour of David Sullivan, who has announced he is stepping down as joint chair and director of West Ham United FC. Over decades, he's made millions from pornography, newspapers and football. The investigation is due to be broadcast and published on Monday. So not a great deal of detail there of what is going to be in this investigation. But David Sullivan coming out first, you know, once he's got wind of this, maintaining his innocence, he says he plans to sue the BBC for libel, along with any other media outlet that repeats any libelous allegations, as he puts it. He says he feels the process has been fundamentally unfair, that it's been lacking impartiality. He said he actually quit the club, though, to put all his energy into fighting these allegations, which he strongly says are very false. He said that he doesn't want them to become a distraction for West Ham, and certainly in recent times his leadership amongst the fans, there's been some frustration with his performance, especially with them dropping out of the Premier League. So some controversy, you know, on the pitch, but this is very much away from the club and from football, and that investigation to be published into David Sullivan on Monday.
0: Commemorations have been held throughout the day in Normandy to honour war veterans on the 82nd anniversary of the D-Day landings in World War II. But US Defence Secretary Pete Hegseth used the occasion to make a speech linking the legacy of D-Day to the current issue of migration in Europe. Sky's Fraser Maude reports.
2: At 6:30 a.m, exactly 82 years after H-Hour, the start of Operation Overlord, Scottish pipers lead French schoolchildren across the sands at Courseulles-sur-Mer. In 1944, this was known as Juno Beach to the Allied forces which landed here. The day will forever be known as D-Day. It was an operation that required months of planning and deception, a surprise attack to release Northwest Europe from the iron grip of Hitler and his Nazi war machine.
3: This was the hour for which the oppressed millions had prayed for years.
2: The largest amphibious invasion in military history, 160,000 British, American and Canadian troops came ashore at five beaches. Almost 4,500 of them were killed. After paying tribute to those who fought and those who fell, US Defence Secretary Pete Hegseth controversially drew parallels between the legacy of the D-Day landings and modern-day immigration.
4: Sadly, today, different European beaches are stormed by different dangerous ideologies. Beaches in Spain, in Italy, in Greece, and Bulgaria, boats and men arrive. When will European capitals do something about that invasion? Or is it too late?
2: For those still here, the memories remain.
5: Everyone expected bombing. Submarines, battleships, and all hell to break loose at any moment.
2: The few British veterans who can still come to remember their brothers in arms. With them, the descendants who enjoyed the freedoms so bravely fought for.
6: To us is given the honour of striking a blow for freedom, which will live in history. And in the better days that lie ahead, men will speak with pride of our doings.
7: We're here commemorating the thousands of British personnel, tens of thousands of British personnel that landed on the beaches back in June 1944. Many thousands died that day. We want to pay tribute to them, but also to remember the very few living Second World War veterans.
2: For the veterans still with us, the numbers may be dwindling, the flesh may be weakening, but as they honour the friends who gave their todays for our tomorrows, their spirit, their memories, and their legacy never fades. Fraser Maude, Sky News.
0: The circumstances surrounding the death of university student Henry Novak have sparked heated debates around policing, race and knife crime. Well, today the Conservative leader, Kemi Badenoch, has written to the Prime Minister calling for a rapid review to give clarity to Henry's family. The 18-year-old died in December after being stabbed in Southampton. 23-year-old Vikram Digwa has been jailed for his murder. Our political correspondent, Alex Rogers, has more.
8: I think she's trying to calm the temperature somewhat and stem some of the anger and the violence that we've seen, especially in Southampton this week. She wants this review to be quick, and she wants it to restore faith and confidence in the police. She knows that the separate investigation by the IOPC police watchdog is going to take some time, so she clearly feels that she needs to act now. And I think with this letter, she is striking a different tone to other politicians. We know that Nigel Farage has said he thought the reaction of the British public should be one of pure cold rage, and he's been criticised for that in the Commons earlier this week. He was even heckled and accused of incitement. Now, he denies that, and those in Reform say that he's not fomenting anger, that it's simply there, and the response to the harrowing footage that we've seen. And the anger almost also extends across the Atlantic to J.D. Vance, the Vice President, who also made a pretty extraordinary intervention just yesterday. He was saying that the public's response should be one of righteous anger. He made accusations of two-tier policing. That's something we hear from Reform as well. And even spoke of civilisational decline. Number 10 hit back at that yesterday. They were pretty angry. They hit back at those trying to interfere in our democracy and seeking to stir up division on our streets. They said politicians should respect wishes of the Novak family and not use his death to create further division. So I think what we can see over the next few days is politicians trying to calm their, most politicians trying to calm the temperature and uniting around the need to secure more answers for Henry and his family.
0: Meanwhile, a further six people have been charged with violent disorder following protests in Southampton over Henry Novak's death. The demonstrations erupted on Tuesday evening following the release of police body cam footage showing the 18-year-old being placed in handcuffs after being stabbed by Vikram Digwa. Four of the six people charged today have pleaded guilty in court. And the continuing response to Henry Novak's murder will feature on our late-night programme, The Wrap. That's tonight at 10 o'clock. Here to discuss today's big stories and the best of tomorrow's papers will be journalist and author Rachel Shabby and broadcaster and financial analyst Albie Amankonna. To the Middle East now, and the US and Iran have exchanged more strikes in the latest test of a fragile ceasefire. US Central Command says it shot down four Iranian one-way attack drones fired towards the Strait of Hormuz. They also say they hit Iranian radar sites in Gorok and on Keshem Island in the Strait. Iran also fired ballistic missiles at two US air bases in Kuwait and facilities of the US Navy in Bahrain. America says six of those were intercepted and one didn't reach its target. Meanwhile, Israeli strikes on southern Lebanon have killed nine people. It comes days after the two sides reached a new ceasefire deal. An airstrike on a village in the south killed six people and wounded four, while another attack on a vehicle killed three Lebanese soldiers. Israel confirmed it hit the vehicle and says it's investigating the incident. Now, Russia is attempting to show its economic resilience, bringing together political and business leaders for the country's top economic forum. Although the glitzy event aims to project Russian strength, years of war with Iran has deeply dented the nation's finances. But as our Moscow correspondent Ivor Bennett reports, few want to admit it.
9: We've just arrived at the venue, and the first thing you notice when you get here is this. Three armoured personnel carriers parked outside. It's an economic forum, but the war in Ukraine is the big issue. Now in its fifth year, the Kremlin's invasion of Ukraine is draining Russia's resources. And as delegates arrived, there was a glaring reminder. Thick black smoke was billowing above the city after an overnight drone strike on an oil terminal and naval base nearby. Hardly the backdrop Vladimir Putin would have wanted for his flagship investment event. But from officials inside, defiance. Are these drone attacks that we're seeing, as you mentioned overnight in St. Petersburg, are they, and the wider special military operation, is this becoming a problem for the Russian economy?
10: It's becoming an international terrorist organization. It's
9: but the impact on the Russian economy, is it a problem now? Can you admit that?
10: Come on, are you serious? Don't you think that the situation around Ukraine, the Ukrainian crisis, had a huge impact on the world economy?
9: It's known as the Russian Davos, a glitzy greatest hits of what the country has to offer. From high-tech robotics to drones and electronic signal jamming systems. Everything designed to show an economy up for the fight. Come and have a look at this. It's an entire display made up of real flowers. I mean, there must be thousands here. And I think it shows that no expense is being spared on making the Russian economy look powerful, energetic, and racing towards victory. But the numbers suggest otherwise. With soaring defence spending and dwindling revenues, growth is wilting. In the first quarter of this year, the economy contracted. But it's the one topic no one wanted to talk about.
11: Right, just in there, we've spotted Tatiana Kim, who is Russia's richest woman. She's the CEO of Wildberries, Russia's largest retailer. We're going to go and try and talk to her.
9: How do you feel about the Russian economy? Are you worried about it? The lack of growth? Is it hurting your business?
11: It's an economic forum, but she doesn't want to talk about the economy.
9: From Russia's Deputy Foreign Minister, Sergei Ryabkov, a similar response.
12: Ryabkov, is growth a problem? How much longer can Russia afford its special military? How much longer can Russia afford the special military operation?
13: As long as it needs.
9: It was a case of war, what war? Nothing to see here. Everyone happy to look the other way.
14: You know, it's a bit like I've entered a parallel universe here, where the war just doesn't exist. Ukraine isn't mentioned once on the official programme, and no one wants to talk about the war's economic consequences. It's like everyone's just behaving as if it's business as usual and ignoring what is a massive elephant in the room.
0: In India, young people have taken to the streets amid growing frustration over their education and job prospects. The demonstration is organised over a social media movement that's amassed millions of followers across the country. Here's our India reporter Neville Lazarus from New Delhi.
13: This is the kind of anger and resentment out here of the youth. We are seeing them come here, converge at this place of protest. They feel they are unseen, unheard by the political system, which they think represents them. And that is what the anger is. We can see a whole lot of students who have come here. They have taken permission from the police to protest out here. But nevertheless, it is a growing anger and frustration against the system. It began when the Chief Justice of India, in one of his hearings, called the youth parasites and cockroaches. Though he did say it was out of context, those words were taken. But nevertheless, the furor had already taken place, and we saw a campaign, a social media campaign, take off.
15: Cockroach on the Patti is an online thing, started on Instagram, is right now doing its first protest here. If it can become a strong opposition, and I also do believe that all the opposition of this country, political opposition, should come together and really work and like capture the dissent that people are doing. We need to be organized now. It's Modiji's third term. It's enough.
16: The education system is in shambles currently, and it's going downwards only, everything, as you can see. There are no employment opportunities for us.
13: They actually flipped the insult of a cockroach as a badge of honour. The cockroach became the symbol of defiance and dissent. Their tagline is "Voice of the Lazy and Unemployed," which exploded on social media and its users. This rattled the government and it blocked some of its social media accounts after an alleged intelligence report that warned of a potential public unrest that could threaten the sovereignty of the country. So far, the effects of this has mainly been cultural and in the social sphere, and it's yet to be tested on electoral politics. But its popularity is a clear warning of the growing anger and alienation of the youth.
0: This is Sky News. Coming up after the break, we'll have your latest sport, including how England edged closer to victory in the first test again.
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0: Brendan, we haven't spoken to you since the end of the World Cup, after which there was a review. Lots of things seemed up in the air at that stage. Do you think you're fortunate to be given the chance to complete the job you started?
1: That wasn't really up to me. I was keen to carry on in the job because I did feel as if, you know, we've made some significant progress in the last 4 years, but the job isn't done. There's still some growth to go. I think our best days are in front of us as a cricket side. I think a lot of the stuff that we've developed over the last 4 years will allow us to shape our side as we move forward. I think, yes, we do need to make some improvements. Yes, we do need to become a smarter cricket team when the game's at its on a knife edge or the pressure's at its highest. But don't throw out what's worked previously, what's given us the base to be able to start to think about finishing off this product and making a cricket team which can compete against the best teams in the world consistently.
0: We'll come on to what those improvements might be, but from the point of which the review announced that the management stays in place to now, we've had six rounds of championship games. And given so much was up in the air, so many places perhaps up for grabs, would it have been helpful to be here for some of that cricket?
1: Hey, look, we're very fortunate in being with English cricket that we have a very broad, very vast amount of people that can assist us in making sure that we identify every single player, or no player falls through the cracks. We have, from our county insight group now, which has been set up post onto our scouts, our analysts, I think through even our Lions program, I'm thinking, you know, the Ed Barneys, the David Courts, all these guys who sit within English cricket, who are filtering information through to us consistently. Selection doesn't start when we sit down at the table and start picking the side. It starts a lot broader than that and a lot earlier than that. So you're always on the phone. You're always talking and being engaged in things anyway. I don't think it needs me standing on the boundary rope.
0: But have you been watching in New Zealand?
1: Yeah, of course.
0: I mean, everything's on the stream, obviously.
1: Yeah, of course. Yeah.
0: How much?
1: I feel like I've got a reasonable amount of idea of what's going on. I think you're never going to cover everything, but I don't think anyone could. I don't think it's realistic either. But, look, I'm very confident in the systems that we have in place, that our players are identified. And when we do sit down for our selection discussions, I feel like we cover off those that we need to. And I'm also really fortunate, I guess, you know, when Rob Key rang me and mentioned about taking on the white ball job, he was very mindful of the fact that being on the road 10 months a year, year on year, is quite a difficult and demanding, as you can attest to in your role. It can be difficult and demanding at times.
0: Does it suggest that you've got too much on your plate?
1: No, I don't think so. I think providing you're able to.
2: Well, as you heard there, the World Cup is now just days away. And one thing on fans' and players' minds is the chances of extreme weather. Here's our science correspondent, Thomas Moore.
3: The World Cup kicks off in just a few days, but could extreme heat and humidity put players and fans at risk? In Florida, England are warming up for the tournament in temperatures that have topped 32 degrees, and team scientists have been monitoring data trackers on every player to study how best to keep them cool. The weather is changeable, with a squad and reporters drenched by thunderstorms.
4: And we're absolutely drowning. Now look.
3: And then just 20 minutes later, baked again by the subtropical sun.
4: It's absolutely baking. And this is what England's players have got to get used to.
3: The combination of humidity and heat is increasing what's called the wet bulb temperature. The higher the number, the harder it is for sweat to evaporate. Calculations by UK scientists show that in Houston, that typically exceeds 29 degrees on a June or July afternoon. In Dallas, Miami and Monterrey in Mexico, it tops 28 degrees. All exceed the threshold where the Global Players Union FIFPro says matches should be postponed because of the hazard to health.
5: For Houston, I'm looking at for the first match there of with Germany, you're looking at temperatures somewhere teetering 31 Celsius. The wet ball temperatures somewhere going to be also around 31 Celsius. For players who are not used to the heat and the humidity like this, it's going to be kind of a shock to them.
3: Hurricanes could also affect the tournament. Hurricane Andrew in 1992 killed 65 people after making landfall just south of Miami. Since records began, around 150 years ago, there have been 78 hurricanes or significant storms that have passed within 50 miles of Miami, where 7 matches will be played, including the bronze final. But just 10 of those storms have been in the tournament months of June and July, when the Atlantic sea temperatures are just hotting up and are less likely to sustain spiraling winds. And just one of them was classed as a hurricane, with maximum wind speeds of 104 miles an hour.
6: And although the hurricane season does nominally run from June through to November, most activity actually occurs in the kind of August to October period. So actually, during the first couple of months of the season, June and July, there can be tropical cyclones, but they're much less frequent and generally tend to be weaker than later in the season.
3: It's the heat that remains the concern. FIFA has allowed cooling hydration breaks for players during the games, and it has backed down on its earlier ban on fans bringing in water bottles to stadiums. But as climate change pushes up summer temperatures, the tournament, traditionally held in June and July, may in future have to be shifted to cooler months for the safety and comfort of players and fans.
2: The royals turned out in force today as the King's nephew, Peter Phillips, married NHS nurse Harriet Spurling in a private ceremony in Gloucestershire. Well, the mother of the groom, Princess Anne, was in attendance for the ceremony, which was held at All Saints Church in the village of Kemble. King Charles and Queen Camilla were there too, delighting members of the public who waited hours trying to catch a glimpse. Let's get your latest weather.
7: I hope we haven't forgotten anything.
8: Travel insurance, I tick that box.
7: Yeah, but remember what you forgot last year.
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2: Unsettled weather will stay with us for a few more days yet as areas of low pressure move in from the Atlantic, bringing showers and longer spells of rain. Western parts of the country are likely to see some significant rainfall totals. This evening, though, rain will turn increasingly showery in nature as it spreads eastward, potentially bringing the odd rumble of thunder here and there. A brighter skies will reach the southwest and West Wales before clouds thicken once again as the next rain band approaches. Now, strong gusty winds are likely along southern coasts. And then overnight, showery rain clearing away will leave eastern counties largely dry under clearing skies. That's your weather.
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5: Hello and welcome to the highlights from the past week on the UK Tonight. It is more dangerous to give birth in the UK today than it was in 1985. That is hard to believe, isn't it? Because how many other medical procedures can you think of where the risk of dying is higher now than it was over 40 years ago? And it comes at a time when the NHS is spending more than ever on maternity. But the grim reality is, according to analysis by our data and forensics team, spending on midwives is outstripped by spending on compensation payouts. Serious injuries during childbirth are on the rise, and mums have told us that they are being failed by a sector in crisis. And, crucially, they're not being listened to when things go wrong.
6: I was told by the midwife to shut up. There was no compassion, there was no, how are you?
7: I'm not here to help you.
8: There's been lots of different reviews, there's been lots of different recommendations. What we want to do is drawing that together and actually having a plan to improve things.
9: PTSD is something that you will live with for your life.
10: I was looking at him and I did genuinely have a moment where I thought, like, this could have not been me. And, like, that is an unthinkable scenario, but it is a real scenario for people.
11: Harper's life lasted less than half an hour.
12: I just remember screaming at my mum, saying no.
13: My husband was left alone in the room with my blood for over an hour by himself, seeing my blood everywhere, not knowing what was going on.
14: I just decided to just squeeze layer on layer, brick by brick, and just squeeze it down and not talk about it, not let it be seen.
15: Maternal suicide remains one of the leading causes of death among women after birth.
16: I cried 24/7. I didn't know what was wrong with me.
17: One midwife telling the Inquiry, I feel embarrassed to say that I am a midwife.
18: Morale for midwifery for the profession has continued to plummet, and that's not surprising given the decade of reviews that we have.
19: In too many cases, it actually destroys the people who are providing that service.
20: It'll cost the NHS a lot more money, unfortunately, but worse than that, obviously, it's about saving babies' lives and saving mothers' lives.
5: This week, I visited University Hospital Coventry to take you on the maternity journey. I met the staff striving to provide the best care possible and the mums who simply want a safe birth and a healthy baby. We're about to do the 20-week scan.
21: Yes.
5: This is always seen as the big one, isn't it? Explain why the 20-week scan is so important.
21: So the 20-week scan is really important because it's the one time, really, in our whole lives that anybody checks that we're structurally put together normally.
5: Yeah.
21: OK, so we're checking the baby's brain, the face, that they've got two kidneys, that the spine's formed normally, looking at the baby's heart in quite a lot of detail. And at the 20-week scan, the heart is about the size of an acorn. So it's really something tiny, but we're looking in all the detail to make sure that all of the heart is put together normally. And then we're also looking at where the placenta is and how it's feeding the baby and how the baby's growing, and to check that it's safe for mum to have a normal delivery and the placenta isn't in the way. Lots of people also ask if they can find out the gender at the 20-week scan, which we are happy to do if we can see it at the end. But this isn't the sort of the main reason why we're doing the scan. The main reason is to make sure that baby's healthy and that mum's healthy and everything's progressing as it should be.
5: Yeah, and hopefully you can let out a sigh of relief.
21: Yes.
5: Carry on with the rest of your pregnancy and start to make plans.
21: Yes.
5: Well, let's have a look at baby, shall we?
21: Yeah. So we've got baby's head tucked right down here. We can see baby's heart beating away in the chest there. That's a nice normal heart rate.
5: Might be small, but it's a loud heartbeat.
21: And baby's heart rates are much faster than yours or mine, just because they're smaller. Okay, and that's nice and normal. There's a little, two little eyes, nose. So this is the sort of looking at baby straight on. Tip of the nose, two nostrils, lips, top lip, bottom lip, chin.
1: What's it like to see this, Rebecca? Because this must be the moment it feels real.
7: Yeah,
1: it because is so much amazing. Of your pregnancy, you don't know what's going on internally.
7: I know. You just feel like, especially it's our first baby, so we haven't got a clue. So it does really make you feel like, oh, it's actually happening. That's our baby.
21: So these little feet over here are kicking away. Two little feet there, little toes. Everything looks absolutely as it should do, Guy. Now, did you want to know the gender of the baby?
7: Yes.
21: Okay. Let's see if baby will cooperate and let us see. Okay, congratulations then, guys. So if you look here between baby's legs, that's a little girl. Oh, the little princess.
1: Oh, Rebecca, how does that make you feel?
7: So happy.
21: Oh.
7: Yeah.
21: Congratulations, guys. She's beautiful. All right.
22: It's been moments of fear, moments of exhaustion, but moments of hope as well. We were placed in a hospital with incredible medical team. They've been amazing. And I don't think Isaac would have got to where he is now. He's thriving from fighting for his breath from day one to being in special care unit. And just before I came now, one of the doctors were wanting to talk to me about the D word, discharge. You know, they're starting to do the planning around it. So, yeah, it's been a roller coaster. And I think today is 99 days, so it's 100 days tomorrow.
1: Talk to me about what it's been like being in this hospital for that length of time with someone so tiny. How much did he weigh when he was...
22: He weighed just over 500 grams. Yeah, and I've been celebrating every gram gained since. It's a milestone that I never thought I needed to be celebrating. He's hit 2 kg today, but it's been incredible. I cannot fault anything from being in intensive care. I think that was the hardest time. The nurses there, they've got a big job. You know, they're taking care of the tiniest little ones. Mm. And not just, I didn't feel like they were just taking care of Isaac. I think us as a family as well, we're so accommodated.
1: How important is that? Because we hear that so much from mums, whether they've been through a scary start to a new life as you have. But it's about being listened to and about being spoken to in a language you can understand, particularly when you're at your most vulnerable.
22: Yeah.
1: Is that what's made the difference for you?
22: Yeah, I think one of the first few days, the consultant said to me, "You're the most important person. You will get to know Isaac more than us." And that threw me off a little bit, because at first you think you've handed your baby to the medical team and they said, "Don't feel like you have to just be quiet. If you notice that something is wrong or he's just not looking like how he was looking like a minute ago or an hour ago, raise it. It's important." So that made me feel like, okay, I'm part of the team, as hard as it was, because sometimes often you feel like you're just a visitor, you're just coming in. But I think that conversation allowed me to feel like, okay, I'm also part of this.
1: Well, from 500 grams to 2 kilograms, one of the midwives is commenting, he's one of the bigger babies now.
22: Yeah,
1: and he's nearly ready to go home.
22: Like a big brother in there.
1: Well, listen, how are you feeling about the prospect of going home? Because I appreciate that, you know, Isaac's been here for his first 100 days, maybe here for a couple more, but going home, what does that next stage look like?
22: At first, I just wanted to go home with my baby, but now the thought of going home with my baby is even more scary than staying here. But there's a lot of support that follows me after home, so that's reassuring.
23: So you did come to our clinic, didn't you, Friday?
24: Yes.
23: And I said it, clinic.
1: Liliana, how are you feeling?
24: A bit overwhelmed.
1: Tell me why you decided to have an elective C-section.
24: Because I have already two other girls. They all was delivery, natural delivery. But my second one came too fast. And because of that, I've been having postpartum. I had complications like pain. My pelvic floor wasn't good after that. So I've just decided I don't want to make it worse.
25: What's your name?
26: Pedro.
25: Nice to meet you. Right, shall we come into theatre now, please? Would you like to follow me?
27: Good morning.
0: Okay, you tell me in your own words what we're doing for you today.
2: C-section.
0: We have an elective cesarean section to deliver baby safely.
2: Yeah, more
0: and you've agreed to blood transfusion if it is required.
2: Yeah.
0: We've got...
3: Okay, sharp cut on your back now, okay?
1: Okay. It's looking good. You feeling okay?
2: Yeah.
4: Me too.
2: It's warm.
3: Pressure in.
2: Yeah.
3: All normal,
2: okay?
3: Okay. Special delivery on the way.
2: Oh,
3: congratulations.
2: Wow.
3: Our dollars are too high for you.
4: Hello.
0: I suppose this might just be my goal, yeah?
2: I'm just going to put one on your
4: camera. Yeah, she's.
2: I'm going to put some nice towels on you, okay, just to keep you both nice and warm.
3: Oh, I think she's okay with you.
2: Sorry?
3: I'm so sorry.
0: She's going to start crying.
3: She's so ugly. Put me again inside.
1: And that is what it is all about. We're going to catch up with Liliana, Pedro and their new baby daughter a little bit later in the programme. But as we well know, not all parents are as fortunate, and traumatic outcomes are on the rise. And the government's new maternity advisor knows herself that all too well. Michelle Welsh, MP, joins me now live from Westminster. Michelle Welsh, really good to have you on the programme tonight. What a time to take on your new role. We just saw what was effectively gold standard care there, a safe delivery and a healthy mother and baby. But we know that that is not the case. For too many women and babies, it is a postcode lottery as to the care they get. How confident are you that you can improve that on your watch?
6: I am confident, and just actually seeing that there actually brought back my own experience. As you probably know, I've spoken really openly about my experience. I had to have an emergency C-section, and my experience was nothing like what I've just seen on the screen at all. But I was lucky. I walked out of the hospital with my son, and that is the word that actually is driving me on and on with the work that I do, because maternity care should never ever be about luck. It should be about safe and compassionate services. So I do feel confident, but actually this is about systematic change, and it's going to be some real hard work involved.
1: I spoke to a mother who's expecting, who's had a lot of experience in this hospital for quite sad reasons, but she's hopeful that this pregnancy is going to be a success. And she simply said, it's not fair. It's not fair that I get this standard of care simply because of where I live, when so many women don't. We spoke to the new health secretary earlier in the week here on Sky News, and he said that this crisis is a top priority for him. We know it is for you because of your personal experience and your new professional role. How are you going to hold his feet to the fire on this, to keep him to his words and to make sure that he is as focused as you are?
6: Well, I'm not alone in this battle. As you know, I've got an army of families with me, hundreds of organisations that I've been involved with way before I was elected as a Member of Parliament as well. This is about us all collectively working together to make sure we keep on speaking about those things that are affecting women across the country. I mean, the situation is utterly horrendous in so many maternity departments across the country, and I know that there are people working frontline day in and day out that are desperately trying to provide that safe and compassionate care. But actually what we're seeing is a system that is completely broken, and unless the government makes those big, bold policy changes, we are not going to see women and babies protected in the future.
1: We have two key reports coming out this month into maternity care, one at a national level, one involving a Nottinghamshire Trust, where you were treated. And, you know, they've spoken to 2,500 families who received poor, life-changing, fatal care in some cases. They're both coming out this month. And as I said, it's being seen as a watershed moment. Will it be? Because there is a cycle of scandals, investigations, reports and recommendations that, let's face it, have largely been ignored.
6: And exactly, and I can understand why lots of people are feeling this way. But what cannot happen, and I'm absolutely adamant about this, and I will hold every single person in government that I need to account on this. There cannot be inquiries or reports that are just left on the shelf. This is about action. This is about taking all of those things that have been learned over the years and what families are saying, what midwives are saying and what obstetricians are saying that are working on the front line, and turning them into big, bold policies. We're talking about real continuity of care. I had over 50 midwives involved in my care. I had to keep retelling my story about all of my health needs and my medication. That is not unusual. We are talking about accountability. And when I talk about accountability, when things go wrong, giving people the confidence for working on front line to say, this has gone wrong, I'm really sorry about this, this is what happened. But at the same time, when things start to go wrong, in a trust, we need to have the ability to go in there to see what is happening, to make sure that we do not see and relive what has happened in Nottingham, what has happened in Shrewsbury and Telford, and we don't have more inquiries like the ones in Leeds. Because what has happened is women and babies are being systematically failed, those working on the front line are being systematically failed, and unless we make some big changes, that will continue, and I will hold absolutely everyone to account on that.
1: I'm joined now by Eva and Tom Hender, whose son Aubrey was stillborn in 2022. Thank you both so much for joining us tonight on the programme. Eva, you feel that the NHS maternity system failed your family, failed your son Aubrey. Can you talk to me about what happened and how you were failed?
8: Of course. My pregnancy was by the book, so to speak, until 36 weeks. Mm. At 36 weeks, my water broke prematurely. I went to the hospital, was kept in a hospital on a ward for about 36 hours. I didn't see the doctor for the first 33 hours-ish, so that was very interesting. I was reporting to everyone who I saw, from the cleaner up to the consultant, that Aubrey's movements were getting weaker and fainter since my water broke. All I was given was a CTG, which is basically just a heart rate measurement for me and for the baby. And because the machine was basically meeting the criteria, my own feelings about how Aubrey started to behave after the water broke and weren't really taken into consideration at all. After 36 hours, I was released home. And then after a couple of days, I started having contractions. We called in the person who answered the call. Now we know didn't read any of my records, and we were told not to come to hospital until my contractions will get closer and more severe. After a few hours, I started bleeding a little bit. So we called the hospital again, and we've been told again
24: that we don't need to go to the hospital yet. And then after another hour or so, we decided it's time to go to the hospital because my contractions started to really ramp up. On the way to hospital, literally 5 or 6 minutes before getting to the door, I started bleeding in a car. And we know now that that's when Aubrey died. So basically, because we weren't listened to and because most of the staff didn't do their job properly, our son bled out in a car on the side of the road. After that, we've been failed by the system completely. We've been fighting now for 4 years just to be heard and just to keep someone accountable for his death.
5: The bravery of parents like yourselves coming out and telling the worst experiences is so important in bringing about change. And Tom, you know, again, with parents, it's not about individual blame. It's not about any kind of punishment. So often I just hear that you just want openness, honesty and accountability. So we don't have to keep hearing stories like yours so other families have better outcomes.
9: Absolutely. We are asking for a public inquiry into the maternity system. We know you're at Coventry today and we've heard it said that that is one of the hospitals that does it right. But I think there should be no doubt that every hospital, including the one you're at, has avoidable harm. We're seeing a system where we've had multiple reviews at Shrewsbury, Nottingham, Leeds and Sussex. These are not isolated trusts. This is systemic. I think what you are seeing today is gold-plated care. No one will be sick today. The rota will be full. No one will know. No one knows if the clinician they're being treated by is under an investigation. You just don't get to know. I think it's important to know that even at a trust that is one of the ones doing it right, which is what we're hearing, in 2024, there were 24 stillbirths and 11 neonatal deaths. Only 11 of those, sorry, 10, less than 10 of those were referred for external investigation. And in some cases, those the MNSI felt the need to make recommendations for the trust.
5: It
9: happens everywhere.
5: I understand that. And
9: this is a hospital that says there's gold standard care.
5: Openness and honesty, putting your hands up when mistakes have been made, whether it's at the time or afterwards, because, you know, what you and Eva are describing is you're still fighting for answers and accountability and essentially compassion with what happened to you. Mistakes were clearly made, but you're being re-traumatised by what you're going through. And Tom, I want to ask you for a response to something I was talking to with the National Maternity Advisor about this month. Two massive reports being released, one into maternity care at a national level, a national overview, as it were, and one into Nottingham University Hospital. So families in Nottinghamshire affected, over 2,500 families involved in that. And they're being released at the same time, and that is causing some upset. Because, you know, for those Nottinghamshire families, they have been waiting years for this moment, and the fear is that their trauma, their experience is going to be overshadowed. Perhaps you can talk to me about your reaction to that.
9: Yeah, so I feel for Nottingham families, but it's not just the fact that their experience will be overshadowed. That review has been going for 4 years, and it is going to be overshadowed and pressed into the same news cycle with a light-touch desktop review that should have taken 6 months and has been extended to a year. We have told the MNI from the start that its approach is not appropriate to get to the bottom of the conditions. And now, after Donna Ockenden has announced the date she will release it, the MNI is suddenly being released the next week.
5: Over the course of this programme, around 31 babies were born in the UK. 10 of those babies' mums will report some form of trauma, and one will develop postnatal PTSD. Health bosses say they are committed to bringing about change, and the government's maternity advisor telling me that she will be holding them to account. However, the families campaigning for change, those let down by the health service, say the issue isn't getting the attention it deserves, and the underlying systemic failures will not be addressed. That's all for this week.

Hey, this is Harry Douglas from Freddie and Harry. Stay locked in to the NBA playoffs with ESPN Radio. 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

0: Feeling a bit nostalgic for the 90s? 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

0: This is Sky News at 9 o'clock. The headlines this evening. The joint chairman of West Ham United, David Sullivan, steps down as serious historic allegations come to light. He calls them incorrect and entirely false. D-Day anniversary events take place in France as US Defence Secretary Pete Hegseth draws parallels between its legacy and the issue of immigration today.
1: Boats and men arrive. When will European capitals do something about that invasion? Or is it too late?
0: Kemi Badenoch writes to the Prime Minister calling for an independent review into the circumstances surrounding the death of Henry Novak. And we'll bring you the view from inside Cuba as the US continues to starve the island of supplies, fuel and electricity. Hello, good evening. Billionaire businessman David Sullivan has stepped down as joint chairman of West

0: TAM United, Mr. Sullivan, who's 77 and who's been in the role for 16 years, said he was stepping aside to fight false allegations about his private life. The BBC confirmed this afternoon that its Panorama programme had been working with The Times in a joint investigation into Mr. Sullivan's behaviour and that they would be publishing details on Monday. Well, Mr. Sullivan said he'd taken the decision to step down after becoming aware of the allegations and that they were about to be published. He denies any illegal conduct. In a statement, he said, "I have recently become aware that factually incorrect and entirely false decades-old allegations concerning my personal life are due to be broadcast and published. The false allegations levelled against me have been sensationalised by the media. After a lifetime spent building businesses in the adult industry in which I've met thousands of women, it's sadly inevitable that a small number of improper conduct claims are being made against me. I categorically deny these claims." Well, Sky's Charlotte Leeming has more.
1: We've learnt a little more, haven't we, this evening into exactly what may have happened, that this programme and the newspaper investigation as well is the reason why David Sullivan has come out publicly and quit West Ham. We know now it is in connection with that joint investigation, an investigation centred around this very well-known billionaire businessman who's been a huge part of football for decades now. He released a statement saying he quit after being made aware of the impending publication of historic allegations, the findings of that investigation set to be broadcast and also published on Monday. In a statement to us, the two news organisations said BBC Panorama and the Times newspaper have been working together on a joint investigation into the behaviour of David Sullivan, who has announced he is stepping down as joint chair and director of West Ham United FC. Over decades, he's made millions from pornography, newspapers and football. The investigation is due to be broadcast and published on Monday. So not a great deal of detail there of what is going to be in this investigation. But David Sullivan coming out first, you know, once he's got wind of this, maintaining his innocence, he says he plans to sue the BBC for libel, along with any other media outlet that repeats any libelous allegations, as he puts it. He says he feels the process has been fundamentally unfair, that it's been lacking impartiality. He said he actually quit the club, though, to put all his energy into fighting these allegations, which he strongly says are very false. He said that he doesn't want them to become a distraction for West Ham, and certainly in recent times his leadership amongst the fans, there's been some frustration with his performance, especially with them dropping out of the Premier League. So some controversy, you know, on the pitch, but this is very much away from the club and from football, and that investigation to be published into David Sullivan on Monday.
0: Commemorations have been held throughout the day in Normandy to honour war veterans on the 82nd anniversary of the D-Day landings in World War II. But US Defence Secretary Pete Hegseth used the occasion to make a speech linking the legacy of D-Day to the current issue of migration in Europe. Sky's Fraser Maud reports.
2: At 6:30 a.m, exactly 82 years after H-Hour, the start of Operation Overlord, Scottish Pipers lead French schoolchildren across the sands at Courseulles-sur-Mer. In 1944, this was known as Juno Beach to the Allied forces which landed here. The day will forever be known as D-Day. It was an operation that required months of planning and deception, a surprise attack to release Northwest Europe from the iron grip of Hitler and his Nazi war machine.
3: This was the hour for which the oppressed millions had paid for years.
2: The largest amphibious invasion in military history, 160,000 British, American and Canadian troops came ashore at five beaches. Almost 4,500 of them were killed. After paying tribute to those who fought and those who fell, US Defence Secretary Pete Hegseth controversially drew parallels between the legacy of the D-Day landings and modern-day immigration.
4: Sadly, today, different European beaches are stormed by different dangerous ideologies. Beaches in Spain, in Italy, in Greece, and Bulgaria, boats and men arrive. When will European capitals do something about that invasion? Or is it too late?
2: For those still here, the memories remain.
5: Everyone expected bombing. Submarines, battleships, and all hell to break loose at any moment.
2: The few British veterans who can still come to remember their brothers in arms. With them, the descendants who enjoyed the freedoms so bravely fought for.
6: To us is given the honour of striking a blow for freedom, which will live in history. And in the better days that lie ahead, men will speak with pride of our doings.
7: We're here commemorating the thousands of British personnel, tens of thousands of British personnel that landed on the beaches back in June 1944. Many thousands died that day. We want to pay tribute to them, but also to remember the very few living Second World War veterans.
2: For the veterans still with us, the numbers may be dwindling, the flesh may be weakening, but as they honour the friends who gave their todays for our tomorrows, their spirit, their memories, and their legacy never fades. Fraser Maude, Sky News.
0: The circumstances surrounding the death of university student Henry Novak have sparked heated debates around policing, race and knife crime. Well, today the Conservative leader, Kemi Badenoch, has written to the Prime Minister calling for a rapid review to give clarity to Henry's family. The 18-year-old died in December after being stabbed in Southampton. 23-year-old Vikram Digwa has been jailed for his murder. Our political correspondent, Alex Rogers, has more.
8: I think she's trying to calm the temperature somewhat and stem some of the anger and the violence that we've seen, especially in Southampton this week. She wants this review to be quick, and she wants it to restore faith and confidence in the police. She knows that the separate investigation by the IOPC police watchdog is going to take some time, so she clearly feels that she needs to act now. And I think with this letter, she is striking a different tone to other politicians. We know that Nigel Farage has said he thought the reaction of the British public should be one of pure cold rage, and he's been criticised for that in the Commons earlier this week. He was even heckled and accused of incitement. Now, he denies that, and those in Reform say that he's not fomenting anger, that it's simply there, and the response to the harrowing footage that we've seen. And the anger almost also extends across the Atlantic to J.D. Vance, the Vice President, who also made a pretty extraordinary intervention just yesterday. He was saying that the public's response should be one of righteous anger. He made accusations of two-tier policing. That's something we hear from Reform as well. And even spoke of civilisational decline. Number 10 hit back at that yesterday. They were pretty angry. They hit back at those trying to interfere in our democracy and seeking to stir up division on our streets. They said politicians should respect wishes of the Novak family and not use his death to create further division. So I think what we can see over the next few days is politicians trying to calm their, most politicians trying to calm the temperature and uniting around the need to secure more answers for Henry and his family.
0: Meanwhile, a further six people have been charged with violent disorder following protests in Southampton over Henry's murder. The demonstrations erupted on Tuesday evening following the release of police body cam footage of the incident. Four of the six charged today have pleaded guilty in court. And the continuing response to Henry Novak's murder will feature on our late-night programme, The Wrap, tonight from 10 o'clock. And here to discuss all of today's big stories and the best of tomorrow's papers will be journalist and author Rachel Shabby and broadcaster and financial analyst Albie Amankona. To the Middle East now, and the US and Iran have exchanged more strikes in the latest test of a fragile ceasefire. The US Central Command says it shot down four Iranian one-way attack drones fired towards the Strait of Hormuz. They also say they hit Iranian radar sites in Gorok and on Keshim Island in the Strait. Iran also fired ballistic missiles at two US air bases in Kuwait and facilities of the US Navy in Bahrain. America says six of those were intercepted and one didn't reach its target. Meanwhile, Israeli strikes on southern Lebanon have killed 9 people. It comes days after the two sides reached a new ceasefire deal. An airstrike on a village in the south killed 6 people and wounded 4, while another attack on a vehicle killed 3 Lebanese soldiers. Israel confirmed it hit the vehicle and says it's investigating the incident. Now, the US is continuing to pressure Cuba with an oil blockade, starving the island of fuel and electricity. Earlier this week, our chief correspondent, Stuart Ramsey, went undercover in Cuba, looking at the impact the blockade was having on the country's health service.
9: This is the intensive care unit, where you would expect to have an awful lot of drugs, but as you can see, a lot of these are empty. This is your fluids here. That's all of it. So for a hospital that has over 300 patients, we've got that much water that sterile ones. And syringes.
10: And salt.
9: That's it.
0: Our US correspondent Mark Stone has been to the city of Tampa in Florida to find out if Cuban Americans support what Trump is doing.
11: Let's talk about Cuba, because have you seen what's happening there right now? It is collapsing, and that's because of a very deliberate policy by President Trump.
12: It's got no energy, it's got no oil, it's got no money, it's got nothing.
11: So what's he up to? And what do Cubans here in America make of a policy that's bringing their homeland to its knees?
13: So Tampa, Havana have had a long, long history.
14: Cuba's not our enemy.
15: Cubans love Donald Trump.
11: Ybor, a neighborhood of Tampa, but it's not the Florida you might imagine. The culture here is Latin, the industry cigars, and the roots mostly Cuban. Even the famous street birds are, they say, descendants of Cuban chickens.
14: My name's Patrick Mantega.
11: The Mantega family roots here are deep. Son, father, and grandfather before him.
14: I'm the third generation publisher of La Gaceta newspaper. It was founded in 1922 by my grandfather, Victoriano, who immigrated to Tampa in 1913 from Cuba. I don't think a lot of people understand that the word Cuban-American has a lot of different meanings here in America. If you're a Cuban-American whose family came over before 1959, 1960, you're love Kennedy, you're a Democrat, Fidel Castro is not your issue every day. If you're a Cuban who came over from 1959 to 1970, you're a Republican, you hate John F. Kennedy, and you're eaten up by revenge and anger on the Castro regime. If you are somebody who came in after that, you probably still have family there, and you're probably very concerned about how that family is doing there.
11: Here's the divide.
16: Marco Rubio, stop killing Cubans!
11: This past week in Washington, Trump's Cuban-American Secretary of State heckled.
16: Marco Rubio is murdering his own people. He's never been to Cuba.
11: The administration's blockade policy to squeeze Cuba into submission or collapse, well, Marco Rubio is the architect behind that.
14: It's very sad in Cuba. The issue is that why is it sad? What is causing this? Our American administration wants you to believe it's all the mistakes of Cuba. It's bad leadership, it's bad this, it's bad that. And I'm not going to defend the Cuban administration and government, but I will tell you that after understanding U.S.-Cuba policy, that I don't think there's any country in the world that could survive and have any prosperity under what the U.S. is currently doing to Cuba and has done to Cuba since the embargo was placed in the mid-60s.
11: That decades-long embargo has shaped the history here. The cigar factories are in this town because of its proximity to Cuba. The workers are Cuban-American, but the tobacco no longer. Not since the 1960s. There is little evidence that Donald Trump cares particularly about Cuba or Cubans, but to be the president who changed Cuba, well, that he likes the sound of. And the votes of those Cubans who live here, of course. Up the road at the wholesale fruit market, business seems good. And support for President Trump, well, we found that to be strong.
15: Cubans love Donald Trump.
17: You know, his policy is punishing everyone in Cuba.
15: The people I know, people, they don't care if they're going to break free. They don't care for the punishment.
17: It's a price worth paying.
15: Of course. Yes. Yes.
17: So you'll vote for Trump?
15: Yes, I did.
17: And again?
15: Yeah, I will.
11: A mixture of hope, then, with a sense that anything must be better than a status quo that's endured for so many decades.
18: I have family in Cuba that have suffered greatly due to this dictatorship. Yeah. And just like Venezuela and all the people and citizens of Venezuela who have honestly had such a great outlook and positive view on what's happened, I think it's going to be the same thing for Cuba personally.
19: Tampa's politics is fascinating because it's not quite the same as much of Florida. The vote is tighter here. Trump won in 2024 in Tampa, but in 2020, Biden won. In 2016, it was Clinton, against the grain of this Republican red state.
11: On 7th Street, the Dirty Shame is the local hangout, where I found Victor DeMaio, a local lobbyist, passionate Democrat, proud Cuban-American, and no fan of Trump.
13: I was fortunate to go on a very historic trip when President Obama opened up Cuba for the first time in many, many decades.
18: 2016.
13: And yes. I actually sat there in Cuba with President Obama and Raul Castro. It was a wonderful period for Cuba.
11: It's a reminder for sure of a different time. So what will happen this time?
13: I really don't think Marco Rubio knows. I don't think Donald Trump knows. I think if they go in there to Cuba to do what exactly? It's not going to be Venezuela.
18: Well, it's going to be more like Iran than Venezuela.
13: Yes. The United States is very good about dropping bombs, but they're very bad about winning the hearts and minds of the people.
0: Yeah. You're watching Sky News. Coming up after the break, we'll have all your latest sport, including how England edged closer to victory in the first test against New Zealand.
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0: Brendan, we haven't spoken to you since the end of the World Cup, after which there was a review. Lots of things seemed up in the air at that stage. Do you think you're fortunate to be given the chance to complete the job you started?
1: That wasn't really up to me. I was keen to carry on in the job because I did feel as if, you know, we've made some significant progress in the last 4 years, but the job isn't done. There's still some growth to go. I think our best days are in front of us as a cricket side. I think a lot of the stuff that we've developed over the last 4 years will allow us to shape our side as we move forward. I think, yes, we do need to make some improvements. Yes, we do need to become a smarter cricket team when the game's at its on a knife edge or the pressure's at its highest. But don't throw out what's worked previously, what's given us the base to be able to start to think about finishing off this product and making a cricket team which can compete against the best teams in the world consistently.
0: We'll come on to what those improvements might be, but from the point of which the review announced that the management stays in place to now, we've had six rounds of championship games. And given so much was up in the air, so many places perhaps up for grabs, would it have been helpful to be here for some of that cricket?
1: Hey, look, we're very fortunate in being with English cricket that we have a very broad, very vast amount of people that can assist us in making sure that we identify every single player, or no player goes falls through the cracks. We have, from our county insight group now, which has been set up post onto our scouts, our analysts, I think through even our Lions program, I'm thinking, you know, the Ed Barneys, the David Courts, all these guys who sit within English cricket, who are filtering information through to us consistently. Selection doesn't start when we sit down at the table and start picking the side. It starts a lot broader than that and a lot earlier than that. So you're always on the phone. You're always talking and being engaged in things anyway. I don't think it needs me standing on the boundary rope to...
0: But have you been watching in New Zealand?
1: Yeah,
0: I mean, everything's on the stream, obviously.
1: Yeah, of course. Yeah,
0: how much? Watching, yeah.
1: I feel like I've got a reasonable amount of idea of what's going on. I think you're never going to cover everything, but I don't think anyone could. I don't think it's realistic either. But, look, I'm very confident in the systems that we have in place, that our players are identified. And when we do sit down for our selection discussions, I feel like we cover off those that we need to. And I'm also really fortunate, I guess, you know, when Rob Key rang me and mentioned about taking on the white ball job, he was very mindful of the fact that being on the road 10 months a year, year on year, is quite a difficult and demanding, as you can attest to in your role. It can be difficult and demanding at times.
0: So does it suggest you've got too much on your plate?
1: No, I don't think so. I think providing you're able to still take some of those breaks. Well, I think it does. It gives you the clarity when you have a little break. It gives you a bit of clarity and a bit of time to reflect on where you've been and where you want to go, is it, and the job that you're doing, to hopefully do a good job. But, you know, I'm confident that we've been able to identify, as we sat there and we've picked our first test team, I'm confident that we've landed in a good spot.
0: What's the biggest challenge for you right now with this team?
1: The biggest challenge for me, I firmly believe that positive and aggressive cricket can absolutely...
2: Okay, let's take a look at the weather.
3: You're looking happy.
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2: Well, sunshine will be in short supply over the next few days as low pressure systems from the Atlantic continue to bring unsettled weather with showers, longer spells of rain and strong winds at times. Overnight, rain clearing the northeast will leave drier conditions across eastern counties with clearing skies. A cloud increasing in the west will drive rain across Western Ireland into Western Scotland and northwestern England, and there'll be a few showery outbreaks of rain for Wales too. It'll be mild everywhere and breezy in the south and west. And then for Sunday, early brightness in the east will disappear as cloud increases from the west. East Anglia and the southeast will see the best of the weather.
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0: What more do you need? Hello, welcome to this week's highlights of the world. I'm Yalda Hakim. Russia's war effort is stalling. Its economy is barely growing. It's losing more men on the battlefield than it can send to war. And on the week, its second city, St. Petersburg, prepared to host a key financial summit. Ukraine sent in missiles. Volodymyr Zelensky has since penned an open letter to the Russian leader, goading him about that strike and insisting the Russian people are becoming less comfortable with the war. That attack coincided with the day I sat down with Moscow's man in London. He's a diplomat used to spinning the facts to suit his government's agenda. But the Andrei Kilin I met was more frank and open than he's ever been about the state of the conflict. Russia is losing territory and soldiers, and that's where I started my conversation with him. Just have a listen.
1: Situation has changed. Yes, Ukrainians has got some square kilometers during the counteroffensive, but it is all repelled back right now. There is a movement, probably not that fast. It happened last June and all of this. We have a war of drones. It is well known. Situation is changed every day.
2: The United States is still offering support to Ukraine, aid packages. President Zelensky has asked for more patriots. They've asked for more support. Intelligence is there from the United States
1: exactly.
2: as well.
1: Exactly. You're absolutely right. So that it is just additional strength for the other side. It is. So we cannot lose this war. We simply have to win it.
2: But what does winning now look like 4.5 years into this war?
1: No, it has been explained.
2: Tens of thousands of Russians killed.
1: It has been explained many times. I'm not speaking about how much has been killed or something like that, but it is we have to liberate lands on which Russian population lives. It is just that Russians over there should be live free and safe.
2: We are now seeing inside Russia not just drone attacks, refineries hit. We know that your naval fleet was hit as well by the Ukrainians several times. This war is impacting Russia in a bad way as well. In fact, its economy has contracted. Russia's economy is being impacted. And now there are senior Russian officials telling Vladimir Putin, your president, that he cannot continue to invest in this way and in the manner that he has in this war.
1: I cannot deny that the war cost a lot. This year we have a certain very low percentage of growth. It is, well, in comparison with UK growth, it is quite the same, I will say. But in the altogether in 3 years, it was 10% of growth of GDP. Yes, Ukraine has put strikes on our refineries quite a lot, on our exportation facilities. Tonight, St. Petersburg, Ust-Luga, Novorossiysk, and the others. But we learned how to reestablish it, how to make it back. War costs quite a lot of money, and we have to get this money, so to supply it, to continue. Yes, and as I have said, it's just a repetition. But the economy has not failed.
2: And you think that Russia can rebuild its relationship with the UK?
1: In a distant future, perhaps, but not with this government.
0: Next, a whirlwind love story with a difficult ending. This is Tiana, a British woman, and her husband James from Texas. They met 2 years ago and got married in April after a long-distance romance. James was a death row inmate in Texas. He was convicted for the murder of two men outside a Dallas recording studio. He initially confessed and boasted that he felt no guilt. His lawyers say he was under the influence of drugs. Prosecutors used his rap lyrics, scribbled in notebooks, to secure a death sentence. His cousin, also behind bars, recently admitted that he pulled the trigger. But the Supreme Court rejected a last-ditch appeal. James became the 599th person to be killed on death row in the state of Texas. I spoke to his wife, Tiana Broadax.
3: Unfortunately, it went completely wrong. As my husband did say, Texas got it wrong, and we had hope that at least some sort of investigation, some sort of reprieve, or the new evidence that was released, and Demarius obviously admitting it, and it matched to the DNA, which was was taken at the time in 2008 and put into trial, which showed that, you know, what Damaris is saying and admitting to on March 11th was truth because the DNA matched to his confession. But unfortunately, they executed him April 30th and pronounced dead at 6:47 p.m.
2: You actually got married on April 14, just 2 weeks before. Talk us through how you met, how this came about, and you know, why you ended up married just 2 weeks before, knowing that that was going to happen to him on April the 30th.
3: So originally I finished my law degree and had gotten a great grade, and I thought, okay, I can go do my master's. I was always into human rights and racial disparities and racism in the criminal justice system. And that was my interest. But I wanted to take it further than the UK criminal justice system. And when it came to doing my dissertation, when I chose to do my master's in international human rights, I decided this is the perfect time for me to do a paper on my dissertation on racial disparities in Texas death row. Now, what was supposed to be just purely research, and we've always been kind of taught in law school, if you're going to advocate for somebody, know what you're advocating for and know the footsteps, research into it so much that it becomes like you're in that situation. So I decided to make my paper a bit more interesting. I then contacted James from a website. And pretty much from there, I didn't ever think that I could ever fall in love with somebody in prison, let alone on death row in Texas. But it didn't happen straight away. It was more of months of talking every single day, on the phone for 6 hours a day. And even when there was the confession of, oh, you know, there are feelings there, we kind of still said, no, this is not realistic. But we couldn't deny it. We were supposed to actually get married last year, December. But to get married in the system is super, super hard. And we fought and we fought and we fought. And then they said to us, do you know what? We will let you get married, but it has to be 2 weeks before the execution. And in that moment, we was like, let's get married. We've been fighting to get married for the last few months, so let's just get married. And obviously, we did. We still had hope. We still were fighting. Still speaking to the governor of Texas, still trying to go back and forth. But unfortunately, it went through deaf ears in other ways.
2: Yeah, I mean, because he was on death row for 2 decades. He was there when the robbery took place with his cousin. It was only just a few months, I guess, before his death that his cousin came out, who's also serving a life sentence in prison, and said, it was me who pulled the trigger.
3: Mm-hmm. So, yeah, so that's the thing. The thing is, we also had one of the jurors stand up and say, look, we've made a mistake. We shouldn't have given him the death penalty. We gave him the death penalty based as a future dangerousness. And obviously we've done all these investigations. We was on all the shows and we were trying to prove so hard that, yes, Damaris should have spoken earlier. We wish we did. He did. But unfortunately, in this case, he spoke a little too late, but we still had hope because surely in the court of law, new evidence always means investigation. Why is this happening now? You know, it's brought some doubt into a case that people were so sure that it should have. There was no reasonable doubt. But unfortunately, it wasn't being heard, even with the evidence that was matching to the DNA.
2: And you were there with him when essentially that lethal injection was given to him, administered. I mean, that would have been horrific.
3: It was horrendous. I think you can't comprehend. I always say this. My brain couldn't comprehend what my eyes were seeing. It was like a horror movie. The kind of horror movies you're just thinking, is this possible? It was a horrendous day. Seeing him, obviously we were communicating throughout the time because I really quickly realized that there's a very thin glass and we can talk to each other and he's talking to me and I'm talking to him. And then he does his final speech and then he distracts me to speak to me. And next thing you know, I just hear him groan so loud, his head jerks back, his eyes roll back, and then he drops, his head drops and goes, and he goes unconscious. And then, I just watched him go blue. His face was going blue. His lips were going blue. His veins on his forehead started appearing. I know that was not a peaceful execution.
0: I also spoke to Professor Eric Nielsen, who focuses on the use of rap lyrics as evidence in criminal trials, and Kevin Lyles, the former president of Def Jam Recordings.
4: These lyrics had nothing to do with the actual crime. They were just put in place to say, this black man, this brown man, this actual convict that didn't actually do the murder, we want him in jail and we want him executed. And I know what that does to a family. I know what it does to a community, and I know what it does to our country. And that is why art for evidence, our art is not evidence, is going in the UK, and why we have Free Our Art in New York, I mean, in the US.
0: Yeah, before I go to Professor Nielsen, Kevin, you mentioned there that you have experience in this yourself. Just talk us through that a little bit.
4: Well, I experienced a 28-person RICO charge with Jeffrey Williams, Young Thug, and Sergio Gunna, and the rest of YSL, all based on lyrics, all based on them growing up in an impoverished community, all based on somebody wanted to prove that, you know, rap lyrics had everything to do with crimes that they had nothing to do with. And so I spent probably 2 years of my life in court listening to mothers not be able to hold their son, not to be able to celebrate birthdays, listening to six kids not able to celebrate their birthday with their father, a son not be able to hold their mother, a community not to be able to have social programs that we were doing. I sent that and I saw what it did to community. And if you ask anybody, at the end of the day, when the trial was over, the guys who did not take plea deals actually got off because it was a bogus case from the beginning.
0: I'm just going to bring in Professor Nielsen. I mean, help put this into context for us, you know, historical context. And we're just hearing there Kevin's experience, Tiana's experience in this, and the fact that someone's lyrics, someone's artistic expression can be used against them to almost, you know, character assassinate them in a way.
5: Yeah, absolutely. And while the use of rap lyrics or drill lyrics as evidence is a relatively new phenomenon, going back to roughly 1990, the prosecution, persecution, punishment of black and brown creative expression really defines our country. And so while this is a new practice, it's also an extension of what we've seen in our justice system. And exactly what you have are people who oftentimes are accused of a crime. The state does not have adequate evidence to convict them. So they put, or in the case of Mr. Brodnick's, to sentence. And so they put these lyrics in front of a jury, trying to convince them that this person is a reflection, a literal reflection of the lyrics, that this is a dangerous person. And it's a very, very effective strategy. There are many, many people incarcerated based on very questionable prosecutions.
0: Yes, because, you know, there are a number of things about the case of James, his trial, that many people questioned. Now, he was, you know, found guilty of the murder of two people outside a recording studio. But the question here is around the fact that these lyrics were used. And they were saying that his lyrics showed that he was a future threat, something that he'd written, you know, before the actual crime was committed.
5: Yes, and that's somebody who had barely any criminal history. Yeah, the lyrics were used that way to secure the death sentence. But we see across the country, and in the UK as well, but across the United States, we have hundreds of instances of this type of practice. I would like to tell you that the case of Mr. Brodnick's is unique, but it isn't. I have worked on more than one case in which lyrics were used in order to secure a death sentence. And more broadly, this is a tactic that prosecutors have begun to develop and to share with one another, and it's spreading across the country. And that's why organizations like Free Our Art in the United States and Art Not Evidence in the UK are mobilizing to fight back.
0: And I guess that is the big question, that, you know, this isn't being used in for people who are scriptwriters, for example, or write country music, for example. This is purely focused on hip hop and rap.
5: We're compiling a database that right now has close to 900 cases involving rap as evidence in the U.S. The New York Times did an investigation going back to 1950 to see if other art forms, other fictional forms, were treated similarly in the justice system, and they found exactly four. So almost 900 involving rap lyrics and four involving any other genre. Notably, all four of those cases ultimately resulted in dismissal or reversal. So this is not art on trial, unfortunately. This is rap on trial. And it's very hard. You have to do a lot of work not to see the racial motivation behind it.
0: You're watching this week's Highlights of the World. Coming up, the ancient bacteria that's lived on in Otzi, the Iceman, whose remains lay frozen for millennia in a glacier.
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4: Otzi the Iceman is Europe's oldest known natural mummy. He was killed by an arrow about 5,300 years ago. His body lay for millennia, preserved by freezing temperatures in the Alpine region between what's now Italy and Austria. He's named after the Ozzal Valley, where his freeze-dried remains were found in a retreating glacier in 1991. Now, new research has revealed Otzi lives on, at least in some sense. Researchers have identified three distinct microbial worlds in his body, including ancient gut bacteria. Earlier this week, I spoke to Frank Metzner, the head of Institute for Mummy Studies at URAC Research, which is leading this work on Otzi. He told me a bit about their findings.
5: So we aimed in this research to understand better the microbiome still present in the Iceman, and we had here access to different sample materials from the Iceman finding site, but also from the Iceman itself. And this helped us to understand actually who is there, so which microbes are there. And this gave us two major findings, actually. So on the one hand, as you said, the gut microbiome members, which the Iceman carried during his life still. And on the other hand, we saw continuous presence of microbes, which are still alive nowadays, and we could cultivate them.
4: That is extraordinary when you think about it. Something, you know, a mummy that's 5,300 years old, and yet you can still have the presence of what you're describing here, which is giving you more information about that time and this mummy and frankly, how they lived.
5: Yes, absolutely. I think this information content the Iceman carries is really unique. So we can use this for different purposes. Just think about this gut microbiome, which we can compare now to nowadays gut microbiome. So we see here already very interesting first indications that the Iceman carried a much more diverse microbiome, which we lost over time, which we have not yet anymore in our guts, for example.
4: Yeah, there is a lot of studies and research being done into gut health today. I guess when you talk about the evolution of that and what we had then and what we don't now. Just talk us through that a little bit.
5: Yeah, this is definitely a study which helps also modern microbiome research, since these researchers which currently analyze gut microbiomes, they more or less differentiate two lifestyles. So the so-called westernized or industrialized lifestyle, which we are thriving or which we are living in, and then they normally compare this to indigenous populations, so the gut microbiome of indigenous populations. And already there, they saw quite these differences. So these indigenous populations had a much higher diversity of gut microbes. And when we look now back and have the Iceman and also other ancient samples from the guts we analyzed, we see exactly the same. So our ancestors had the same state like now indigenous populations still have.
4: There's a new high-rise in Chicago, and this one has been built in honor of former U.S. President Barack Obama. The Obama Presidential Center is set to open to the public in just a couple of weeks. It took a decade to develop, 5 years to build, and cost around $850 million. A lot of people have already said they don't like it and likened it to a Star Trek prison. But President Obama isn't the first former leader to put his name to a somewhat audacious piece of architecture. This is Bill Clinton's presidential library in Little Rock, Arkansas. The design was apparently inspired by his desire to build a bridge to the 21st century. Jimmy Carter's in Atlanta, Georgia, is made up of a series of interconnected circles, which is supposed to symbolize the president's worldview of unity. And Ronald Reagan took a more traditional route, but his is currently the largest presidential center by square feet. So how will President Obama's project compare? Just have a look at this.
6: Many presidential libraries and institutions have some of these iconic features. There are some that have the replica of the limousine or Air Force One, but President Obama chose the Oval Office. If you remember, the White House was designed to be the people's house, and President Mr. Obama opened the White House to more people in our history than ever before. And so they wanted to, again, establish this replica to give people an opportunity to see what it's like to sit behind a resolute desk, to read the letter that President Bush gave to President Obama before he took office. There's Mrs. Obama's iconic dresses from both terms located there as well. So you'll see some of those iconic memorabilia and features throughout both terms and the campaigns as well. The exterior of the building is designed in the shape of four hands coming together. And so with that, it's hopefully have people reflect on the power of the collective we and people coming together to bring about change.
4: And that's it for this week's Highlights of the World. We're back Monday night from 9 o'clock. Bye for now.

0: I urge you not to look away.
1: If Hamas hands the hostages over, they will end this conflict.
2: The world has been watching. Good to see you again. How are you?
1: Did she say how he was?
3: The conditions are awful.
4: The jets were ordered to come back.
1: Historic day here today.
0: How will you respond if India does launch airstrikes?
5: They'll be all out to war.
2: But I'm just going to put some body armor on.
0: I'm Yelda Hakim.

0: Tonight on The Wrap, the joint chairman of West Ham United, David Sullivan, steps down as serious historic allegations come to light. He calls them incorrect and entirely false. The Prime Minister tells supporters he will fight any leadership election against Andy Burnham, who confirmed earlier this week he would call for a contest if he makes it back to Westminster. At D-Day commemorations, the US Defence Secretary makes controversial comments about immigration in Europe.
1: Boats and men arrive. When will European capitals do something about that invasion? Or is it too late?
0: Until the World Cup kicks off, concerns heat up about extreme weather across North America. We discuss the day's biggest stories with journalist and author Rachel Shabby and the broadcaster and financial analyst Albi Amankona. Plus, a first look at tomorrow's front pages, including questions about the war in Ukraine being forgotten. Good evening, I'm Matt Barbett. I'll be speaking to our guests in a moment about other stories that are making the news. But first tonight, the billionaire businessman David Sullivan has stepped down as the joint chairman of West Ham United Football Club. The 77-year-old had been in the role for 16 years and says he is stepping aside to fight false allegations about his private life. The BBC confirmed this afternoon that its Panorama programme has been working with The Times on a joint investigation into Mr. Sullivan's behaviour, and they will publish more details on Monday. Let's bring in our Sky correspondent, Charlotte Leeming. Lottie, bring us up to date with what's been happening today.
2: Well, Matt, as you say, he's a billionaire businessman, also a major figure in football for about 30 years or more now. And when he quit today with this bombshell statement about fighting false historic allegations regarding his private life, it wasn't absolutely clear what he was talking about, what those accusations involved, why he'd chosen to leave a club he loved and he'd been at the helm of for 16 years. And then later on, the BBC confirming that its Panorama programme had carried out a joint investigation with the Times News.

0: paper. They gave us a statement and they said over decades he's made millions from pornography, newspapers and football. The investigation is due to be broadcast and published on Monday. So that explained somewhat why David Sullivan had made this public statement that he was stepping away from West Ham, even though he didn't really disclose any details from that investigation. We know there will be this special documentary programme on the BBC next week. So in response, Sullivan announced he wants to use his energy now to fight the claims, and he doesn't want what's happening in his private life to spill over onto the pitch and be a distraction for the club. Now, he said in quite a lengthy statement, we've got the main thrust of it here for you now, he said, after a lifetime spent building businesses in the adult industry, in which I've met thousands of women, it is sadly inevitable that a small number of improper conduct claims are being made against me. I categorically deny these claims. Now, the 77-year-old's been in the public eye, hasn't he, since the 1970s, making his fortune to begin with through adult magazines. Then he launched those tabloids, the Sunday Sport, the Daily Sport. At first, when he moved into football, he bought Birmingham City. He then moved into a takeover with West Ham, which had been his dream as a child. He wanted to be a footballer, to actually go into football was the actual goal for him. But now it's the questions about his past that have ended his tenure at the club. He said he now wants to focus his energy and all his time on fighting the allegations. And he also said he would threaten to sue the BBC for libel. But that fight now on to clear his name, as he calls it.
1: Lottie, thank you very much indeed. It's being reported tonight that the Prime Minister, Sir Keir Starmer, will fight any leadership election against Andy Burnham. Earlier this week, the Manchester mayor confirmed that he would call for a contest. That's if he makes it back into Westminster. Let's go straight to our political correspondent, Alex Rogers. Alex, is this a surprise? Because it had been hinted that Keir Starmer would fight any possible contest.
2: Well, I think this is actually the big question that everyone wanted to know, Matt. So you're right, the Prime Minister did say he would fight on, that he wouldn't walk away from his mandate, that he thinks a leadership contest would be incredibly damaging. But I think there was always a little bit of doubt over whether he would willingly put himself up against Andy Burnham, given how popular he is, Andy Burnham, in the Labour movement, with Labour MPs and with Labour members. Now, what I think may have changed is the people around Keir Starmer and Keir Starmer himself watching Andy Burnham in recent days making some pretty costly pledges. For example, looking at employers' national insurance contributions, maybe cutting them. We know that they've been very unpopular with businesses, pledging to cut business rates for pubs and music venues, and maybe even scrapping business rates for some small businesses altogether. All of that coming with a £350 million price tag. So it could be that Keir Starmer and his supporters are assessing this and maybe questioning whether Andy Burnham would withstand the intense pressure and scrutiny of a leadership contest. Now, the question that now comes after this is whether Keir Starmer could even beat Andy Burnham. There was a YouGov poll earlier this month conducted with Sky News that said if the pair went head-to-head, 37% would back Keir Starmer and 59% would back Andy Burnham. And a Labour MP who doesn't support either of these men, actually, but I've been speaking to this evening, says that number 10 is living in an alternative universe if they think that Keir Starmer can beat Andy Burnham. But the position for the Prime Minister remains incredibly precarious. We know that more than 100 Labour MPs are still calling on him to go, and his authority is weak. But the only hope for him might be now that Andy Burnham, his main opponent, also has weaknesses that he can exploit to stay on and fight in number 10.
1: Alex, thank you very much indeed. Let's bring in my guests on this. I guess, Rachel, one of those weaknesses is that he's not actually in Westminster yet.
3: Well, right, and there's a lot of ifs in that sentence of, you know, Starmer will challenge Burnham if he wins. There's a lot of things that have to happen before we even get to that scenario. So, yes, that is the big question mark, and I don't think it's going to be a particularly easy fight in this forthcoming by-election either.
1: Yeah, we'll get on to that in a second. But, Albie, it's interesting what Alex said about speaking to other Labour MPs who perhaps don't want either Keir Starmer or Andy Burnham. Of course, Wes Streeting said he would fight. You hear that others may be considering their options, Darren Jones being one of those, if Keir Starmer wasn't to necessarily run in any leadership contest. What do you make of it?
4: Well, Dan Jones has had a bit of an awkward week with some of his text messages coming out in the most recent Mandelson files expose where he... He's not the only one, but Darren Jones in particular had said that he had not exchanged warm words with Peter Mandelson after he was sacked, when actually, from the text message, I think most people would opine that they were actually warm words that were exchanged between the two of them. So a little bit awkward for Darren Jones, but he might still run if Keir Starmer doesn't. The question is about, as Rachel just said, it's about whether or not Andy Burnham actually does make it through the Makerfield by-election. Now, there have been some polls that have come out, notably from Servation, where we've seen that there's a 10-point lead with Andy Burnham and the Labour Party between Labour and the Reform Party, which is actually quite a large margin. It's a larger margin than all of the right-wing parties put together, Restore, Reform and the Conservatives. But will he win? We just don't know.
1: Just very quickly on the issue, of course, of the Makerfield by-election, there are 14 candidates in all running there. You can see them on your screen right now. That's the first lot. And we'll show you the rest of them in a second. There you go, all 14 candidates running in Makerfield. But this is the issue, Rachel, isn't it? This is a big hurdle for him to get over. As Albie says, the polling looks favourable for Labour, but nevertheless, things can change. And we know that in Makerfield, in the local elections, Reform did very well.
3: Yes, they did. And it is a big challenge for him, although I think in a way that might actually work in his favour. You know, I do think that he has to earn a seat. It can't just look like, oh, there's the political elites again parachuting people into easy seats so that they could, you know, climb up the greasy pole to power. He does actually need this fight to burnish his own credentials going forward.
1: He probably doesn't want the fight, though, does he?
3: Because
1: a Labour MP is standing aside to let him run in it. Sure. He probably didn't expect it to be this difficult.
3: I don't know whether he did or not. I mean, nobody wants a fight, and sure, there would be much easier seats, not least the one quite recently that he, you know, was Labour blocked
1: Gordon
3: him from standing
1: yeah.
3: for. So, you know, I'm sure he would have preferred that, and we would all be in a very different place now had that scenario been different. But yeah, I do think it is going to be tough for him, and you know, that's probably going to be a good thing for him going forward.
1: Mm. The Greens might obviously beg to differ, given that they won the seat in the end. But, Albie, how helpful is all of this when it comes to the business of actually running the country?
4: Extremely unhelpful. Extremely unhelpful. I speak to businesses all of the time, and I find it incredibly depressing talking to businesses about investments in this country and how gloomy they are because of the political uncertainty here. Because they just, businesses need stability. They need to understand that taxes are going to be a certain level for 5 years if there's a 5-year term of government. They need to understand the regulatory framework within which they're going to be operating in. And with all of the chopping and changing that we've seen in the UK in the last 5 years, business confidence is very low, and in foreign direct investment and indeed domestic investment is falling.
1: Although, do they welcome some of what Andy Burnham has been saying about cutting national insurance contributions for businesses, giving a break to pubs that would cost hundreds of millions of pounds? Are they welcoming those kind of noises coming from the man on the screen right now?
4: These are welcome noises, but we don't know what Andy Burnham is going to do until we know whether or not he becomes the Prime Minister. And as the conversation we were just having before, we don't know if he's going to win the Makerfield by-election. And then we don't know whether or not he's going to keep Rachel Reeves on as Chancellor. We don't know whether or not he's going to change the fiscal rules. So there is no certainty. And as I mentioned before, businesses need certainty to operate properly, to hire effectively, and to grow in revenue and also their margins. And they don't have any of that certainty at the moment. So, look, you'd expect me to say this. I think the best thing to happen would be if a right-wing party came in, but we're certainly not any closer to a general election either.
1: No, there's still a few years to go on that one. Thanks both for the moment. It is the 82nd anniversary of the D-Day landings today, with commemorations being held across the UK and France earlier on to honour the nearly 160,000 Allied troops who were involved in the mission back in 1944. The US Defence Secretary, or self-styled Secretary of War, Pete Hegseth, was one of those in attendance in Normandy and used his speech to draw a controversial parallel between the D-Day landings and levels of migration in Europe today. Fraser Maud has this.
5: At 6:30 a.m., exactly 82 years after H-Hour, the start of Operation Overlord, Scottish pipers lead French schoolchildren across the sands at Courseulles-sur-Mer. In 1944, this was known as Juno Beach to the Allied forces which landed here. The day will forever be known as D-Day. It was an operation that required months of planning and deception, a surprise attack to release Northwest Europe from the iron grip of Hitler and his Nazi war machine.
6: This was the hour for which the oppressed millions had prayed for years.
5: The largest amphibious invasion in military history, 160,000 British, American and Canadian troops came ashore at five beaches. Almost 4,500 of them were killed. After paying tribute to those who fought and those who fell, US Defense Secretary Pete Hegseth controversially drew parallels between the legacy of the D-Day landings and modern-day immigration.
7: Sadly, today, different European beaches are stormed by different dangerous ideologies. Beaches in Spain, in Italy, in Greece, and Bulgaria, boats and men arrive. When will European capitals do something about that invasion? Or is it too late?
5: For those still here, the memories remain.
8: Everyone expected bombing. Submarines, battleships, and all hell to break loose at any moment.
5: The few British veterans who can still come to remember their brothers in arms. With them, the descendants who enjoyed the freedoms so bravely fought for.
9: To us is given the honour of striking a blow for freedom, which will live in history. And in the better days that lie ahead, men will speak with pride of our doings.
10: We're here commemorating the thousands of British personnel, tens of thousands of British personnel that landed on the beaches back in June 1944. Many thousands died that day. We want to pay tribute to them, but also to remember the very few living Second World War veterans.
5: For the veterans still with us, the numbers may be dwindling, the flesh may be weakening, but as they honour the friends who gave their todays for our tomorrows, their spirit, their memories, and their legacy never fades. Fraser Maude, Sky News.
1: Well, there are really two elements to discuss in all of this, and we'll get on to Pete Hegseth's comments in a moment, Albie. But first, it's just simply remarkable to see living veterans of D-Day there again today. I don't think any of them are under 100, and going back there and talking about that defining experience all those years ago.
4: It is remarkable and so special that there are still living veterans who are able to explain to us the first-hand experience of what they actually went through, and those first encounter memories that you get from actually people remembering something and seeing it with their own eyes. Not just something you're reading in a history book, or not something that's being retold through someone else, perhaps a pundit or historian, someone that was there. And it won't be a very long time until that kind of experience is gone.
1: Yeah.
4: And I think what concerns me is that despite the fact we've had, you know, 60, 70 years of living veterans telling us the experiences that they went through, how much have we actually learned? If we look at all of the wars that are going on in the world at the moment, whether or not we're talking about Ukraine, Iran, Sudan, other parts of the world, how much have we actually learned? And when they're gone, what does that mean? We don't have that first-hand experience anymore.
1: When we get onto the front pages, we'll see in The Observer, as it happens tomorrow, about the war in Ukraine being overlooked and forgotten, while perhaps all of people's attention is on what's going on in the Middle East, not to mention Sudan, which a lot of people think has been overlooked for far too long as well. But, Rachel, then what do you make of, you know, you seeing these powerful, stoical individuals who are a living connection to what feels like genuinely a bygone era. And then you're hearing the current US Defense Secretary making parallels between what happened then and what is happening now with migration.
3: I mean, I think, you know, it's completely disgusting and obnoxious. at a level that is raised even for someone who quite often says things that are disgusting and obnoxious. You know, these are people who are commemorating a day when, you know, Allied forces united, landed on those shores to beat fascism, to beat the Nazis together. You know, the idea that migrants fleeing for their lives from war-torn countries, some of them authoritarian, some of them repressive, some of them horrendous. The idea that those numbers of people who are arriving on our shores seeking asylum is remotely comparable to that is just so obnoxious. It's not even worth the airtime. And yet here we are having to discuss it. And I will say that Hegseth, along with other far-right authoritarians across Europe, certainly we see people like Marine Le Pen, people like the former Hungarian Prime Minister Viktor Orban, engage in revisionism over the Nazis, engage in revisionism that seeks to downplay what that force actually was in Europe. And so, yes, it is important that we amplify the voices of veterans who were there at the time and help them to overpower the narratives that we're seeing from the far right around the world.
1: More broadly, Albie, because this is following on from J.D. Vance yesterday jumping on the Henry Novak situation and pointing the finger at Britain and Europe and migration. Is there a strategy here that the US administration is following to push Europe down, whatever the opportunity happens to be?
4: Migration is a challenge for Europe. And as someone who thinks that migration, generally speaking, to the UK and Europe should be lower, I actually don't think that J.D. Vance and Peter Hegseth's interventions help with that. Because if we look at when American ministers and government members have intervened in European politics, in Hungary, for example, it's not gone very well. In fact, the elections tend to go the opposite direction to what American politicians want to when they intervene. So it's actually very unhelpful for people trying to make those arguments over here.
1: Do you think it's diversionary tactics? Because we know migration in North America, in the US, has been arguably a much bigger issue than it has here.
4: Hugely. It's been a much bigger issue, and it's very polarising. And it's one of the reasons that Trump got in for a second term. Just on J.D. Vance's comments, I think one of the things that he mentioned was something along the lines of Henry Novak would still be alive if there had been less immigration to Europe. Sorry, to the UK. Novak, that's not a British surname, is it? Is it?
1: Polish surname, I think.
4: So there will have been migration to England, which led to Henry being alive.
1: Yeah.
4: So I think the idea that the reason Henry is dead is because of mass migration is nonsense. Poor policing practices and that awful young man who murdered him, those are the people who are responsible for what's happened to Henry, not mass migration.
1: Vikram Digha, who himself is a British Sikh.
4: Precisely.
1: Next, the World Cup is now just days away. One issue on the mind of both players and fans is the risk of extreme weather, very hot weather. In fact, friendlies for both England and Scotland are underway tonight in the US as players attempt to adjust to the climate. Here's our science correspondent, Thomas Moore.
11: The World Cup kicks off in just a few days, but could extreme heat and humidity put players and fans at risk? In Florida, England are warming up for the tournament in temperatures that have topped 32 degrees, and team scientists have been monitoring data trackers on every player to study how best to keep them cool. The weather is changeable, with a squad and reporters drenched by thunderstorms.
12: And we're absolutely drowning. Now, look.
11: And then just 20 minutes later, baked again by the subtropical sun.
12: It's absolutely baking. And this is what England's players have got to get used to.
11: The combination of humidity and heat is increasing what's called the wet bulb temperature. The higher the number, the harder it is for sweat to evaporate. Calculations by UK scientists show that in Houston, that typically exceeds 29 degrees on a June or July afternoon. In Dallas, Miami and Monterrey in Mexico, it tops 28 degrees. All exceed the threshold where the Global Players Union FIFPro says matches should be postponed because of the hazard to health.
13: For Houston, I'm looking at for the first match there of with Germany, you're looking at temperatures somewhere teetering 31 Celsius. The the wet bulb temperature is somewhere going to be also around 31 Celsius. For players who are not used to the heat in the humidity like this, it's going to be kind of a shock to them.
11: Hurricanes could also affect the tournament. Hurricane Andrew in 1992 killed 65 people after making landfall just south of Miami. Since records began, around 150 years ago, there have been 78 hurricanes or significant storms that have passed within 50 miles of Miami, where seven matches will be played, including the bronze final. But just 10 of those storms have been in the tournament months of June and July, when the Atlantic sea temperatures are just hotting up and are less likely to sustain spiraling winds. And just one of them was classed as a hurricane, with maximum wind speeds of 104 miles an hour.
14: And although the hurricane season does nominally run from June through to November, most activity actually occurs in the kind of August to October period. So actually, during the first couple of months of the season, June and July, there can be tropical cyclones, but they're much less frequent and generally tend to be weaker than later in the season.
11: It's the heat that remains the concern. FIFA has allowed cooling hydration breaks for players during the games, and it has backed down on its earlier ban on fans bringing in water bottles to stadiums. But as climate change pushes up summer temperatures, the tournament, traditionally held in June and July, may in future have to be shifted to cooler months for the safety and comfort of players and fans.
1: Look, here's the thing. Hot World Cups, they're not a new thing, because we've seen, you know, obviously World Cups in Qatar and soon to be one in Saudi Arabia as well. But you do wonder, if, especially if you're an England or a Scotland fan, if it means other nationalities have a distinct advantage when it comes to playing each other.
3: Is that the bit that worries you, as opposed to the catastrophic climate change that we're dealing with?
1: Well, I mean, like,
3: other teams to have an edge.
1: Two things can be true at the same time.
3: No, it's not an either or.
1: It's not an either
3: or. It's an and. Well, you're right. Obviously, Qatar was a climate challenge, although many of their stadiums were built for that purpose and were climate conditioned. What we're dealing with, though, is extreme weather events caused by climate change. And it is objectively, measurably getting worse each time. It's not just the hot weather, it's the humidity that's spiking. And the humidity makes it really difficult to cool down, right? You've been in humid temperatures where you know, you can't actually...
1: Yes, central London.
3: And then there's hurricanes, there's extreme weather, extreme rainfall, lightning, thunder, so many factors that are making this much worse. And I think it's really quite telling that the conversation is, you know, the way FIFA is talking about it is very much like, oh, well, we need to adapt. We need to move to a warmer climate in 2030. We need to move it up the calendar so that it's in March and not the summer. And it's like, no, no, hang on a minute. We need to tackle climate change.
4: But what else can FIFA actually do other than adapt around the around the conditions of what is changing
3: in 5 years'
4: time?
3: Huge body. Yes, but football is
4: Rachel,
3: huge.
4: Even if we stopped emitting carbon tomorrow, there would still be issues in 2030. Now, the first scenario I mentioned is not going to happen. So, isn't it sensible that FIFA is planning for the future and adapting the football calendar, the World Cup calendar, around what is going to be a warmer and more volatile climate?
3: I'm not disagreeing with you, but they could also start talking about climate change and the urgent need to address that. We've seen football take on racism. You know, football does engage in campaigning work, really important work. You know, speak up about this catastrophe that we're hurtling towards.
1: But when it comes to the political clout of FIFA, then it butts up against other national associations, not least the Football Association, the Premier League in this country. If they're mucking around with the calendar, as they did with the World Cup in Qatar, then they just trample all over domestic leagues, which for many people watching, they prefer club football over international football and don't want FIFA to do that kind of thing. And so you have this tension. Sure, have it in a warmer place and we'll do it in November and it'll be fine. But then what about it, domestic football in the home of football in England, which has always been an awesome winter-spring game?
4: Well, look, the Premier League is certainly the most popular league of football around the world, certainly the most famous, certainly the most revenue-generating, and the top six teams in the Premier League are probably the most famous football teams in the world. People in League One and La Liga won't be happy with that, but these are just the simple facts of the matter. But ultimately, FIFA and the World Cup is something that brings the entire world together. And so I think that will always have a prominence, no matter what football fans like yourself, Matt, think about where it goes in the calendar. The World Cup will always take precedence, not least because of all of the sponsorship that is involved in it. And, of course, the amount that they're able to charge for ticketing, which is a scandal in America. The Premier League wishes they could charge what the World Cup is charging for tickets, but they can't because of the regulations that they have in this country.
1: Do they think people should be paying £1,000?
4: A lot of football clubs are not even making any money. Despite all of the amounts of revenue that they make, they are not profit-generating businesses because of the high costs of player transfers and the fluctuations of their operational expenditure. So they're actually quite difficult businesses to run.
1: Maybe they just shouldn't be businesses at all.
3: No, they don't. Not everything is a business. But also, I think what's important about the extreme weather is that, you know, people are saying they're waiting for something bad to happen, like, God forbid, that there's, you know, somebody is affected by the weather. And it's not just the players. Mm. It's all the people who work in those stadiums during the match. It's all the fans. It's all the people who come to watch. You know, there are so many people who are being affected by this, which is why, you know, the consideration is such a big one.
1: So much to talk about rather than just what's happening on the pitch. But I should tell you that England are 1-0 up against New Zealand in their friendly, and Scotland are thrashing Bolivia 4-0. Not such a great result for Wales, who lost 2-1 to Romania earlier on, but sadly Wales are not in the World Cup. Coming up next, we'll take a first look at what's making the front pages of tomorrow's papers.
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0: Hey, this is Harry Douglas from Freddie and Harry. 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
1: Time now to see what's making the front pages of tomorrow's papers. And the Telegraph's front page reveals the Football Association was made aware of concerns regarding David Sullivan years before he stepped down as joint chairman of West Ham. Looking ahead to President Volodymyr Zelensky's meeting with Sir Keir Starmer tomorrow, the Observer calls the conflict in Ukraine the forgotten war. The Sunday Express carries the findings of a cross-party defence spending watchdog, which says the government isn't giving Britain's fight against Russia the necessary resources. In a similar vein, the Mail on Sunday understands that all of the Royal Navy's hunter-killer submarines are stuck in dock and unable to be used, they say. The Sunday Mirror has a story concerning the property affairs of Reform UK leader Nigel Farage. Nothing to see here is their headline. The personal life of the former Man City manager Pep Guardiola is the main story on The Sun on Sunday. And The Star ponders the three lions on England's football shirts and thinks they may have originally been three leopards. Doesn't quite trip off the tongue in the same way, does it? Let's bring in our guests. And Rachel, should we start with The Sun on Sunday? Not Pep Guardiola, but page two. Keir Starmer says he would stand in a leadership contest, and it's game on, they reckon.
2: It's game on, yeah. I mean, not entirely surprising that he will fight a leadership election against Andy Burnham, although, you know, one might look at events over the last few months and think, you know, like, maybe just go, maybe sit this one out, maybe listen to all your, you know, the MPs, including some people in the cabinet, some people who are, you know, former allies and friends saying, time to go, maybe listen to them. But no, he's decided not to. He's decided to press on. Number 10 plots summer policy blitz to woo MPs. I feel like I've heard this story before about Keir Starmer and a policy blitz several times over the last few years, you know, like, no, the policy's coming. There's going to be policy any minute now. I'm going to revamp. I'm going to tell you what I'm about. I'm going to tell you what I stand for. And there's just been nothing. There's just a void where a policy and a vision should be. And I'm not holding my breath on this changing over the summer.
1: Albie, I'm sure you're not holding your breath either, but, and I know you're not a fan, but if he could pull it out of the bag, what kind of policies might he look at?
3: God knows what policies he might look at. Who knows
1: pick
3: what he,
1: one or two.
3: Who knows what he might come up with?
1: Okay, what would you
3: He might come
1: see?
3: Up with some new tax, a wealth tax. That would probably make his Labour backbenchers happy and perhaps make him more popular with the membership. Something like that, something to woo Guardian readers. Not that it would be any good for the economy. And when we talk about it being game on for Keir Starmer, I suppose at this point, what else can he say? He can't really say anything but he's going to stand, because otherwise he then becomes a lame duck prime minister. He might as well announce his resignation now if he says he's not running. Mm-hmm. So he has to say he's not running. Now, that might change if Andy Burnham wins the Makerfield by-election. He could still change his mind. But at this very point in time, really, I think the only person who could beat him is Andy Burnham, and he's not in Westminster yet. There might not even be a leadership election if Andy Burnham doesn't win the Makerfield by-election, because yeah. Wes Streeting probably wouldn't beat Keir Starmer with Labour MPs, and it would be hugely humiliating for Wes Streeting to go through that if he lost. So Keir Starmer can't say anything but it's game on at the moment. But until Andy Burnham's in Westminster, anything could happen.
1: Keep on that thought, because the Sunday Telegraph story that we're going to talk about on the front page says Labour may need the IMF, the International Monetary Fund, to rescue the economy. Is that legit, Albie? Could that really be the case? Or is this a bit of sort of fear-mongering?
3: So this is the IMF chief economist Ken Rogoff saying that the UK might be at the foot of a major debt crisis because of repeated shocks, COVID, Russia's invasion of Ukraine, the Iran war, leaving the economic system globally really in tatters, and that impacting the UK economy as well as other economies. But this isn't actually a very different story to what a lot of economists have been saying. And if we look at the economic trajectory that the country is on, with an ageing population and a shrinking labour force, that means taxes are having to go up each year because the demands on the state are going up. There will become a point where the entitlement-related benefits that the state pays out to people are just too much for the state to be able to afford.
1: Triple lock pensions.
3: Triple lock on pensions. Send provisions for people in schools and special educational needs, even the NHS, public sector pensions. Those entitlements, those demands on the state, at some point, whether it's 2030, 2040 or 2050, will become unaffordable. So the IMF chief is right to warn about this.
1: What's interesting is that arguably the biggest hits to the economy in recent times are the war in Ukraine and the war in Iran. And we shouldn't forget the hangover from COVID and everything else and Brexit prior. And we won't get into all that. We'd be here all night.
2: Long night.
1: But the war situation is both costly in terms of the effect on the economy and costly in terms of what the government says it would like to do in terms of defence spending. And this is a theme on the front of many of the front pages tomorrow. Let's start, Rachel, with the Sunday Express. Labour delays leave Britain weak at time of war is their headline. They accompany that with a picture of Kemi Badenoch, who's warning the military is tearing its hair out, waiting for Keir Starmer to make a decision. What do you think?
2: Well, I think just taking all of this in the round, I mean, first of all, just to say, of course, the fact that we do have an ageing population is one very strong argument to be pro-immigration in the same way that Angela Merkel was a few years back, because we actually do need a young, working demographic in the UK.
3: If there's public will for it.
2: Well, if there's public will, you create political weather.
1: But let's bring it back to defence. Let's bring it back to the situation.
2: But to bring it back to defence, look, I'm not convinced by this argument. I mean, I'm not sure that the one can look at the world at the moment. And as you say, Ukraine, there's Gaza, there's Lebanon, there's Iran, there's the fact that the US and Israel dragged the entire world into this catastrophic scenario, a war of choice, completely avoidable. We now have thousands of people whose lives have been absolutely shattered in the region itself. And then, of course, the wider financial ramifications that you're alluding to. I'm not convinced that you would look at a world like that and think, oh, we need more guns, as opposed to we need more diplomacy. I don't think any of these scenarios can be fixed by Britain bolstering its defence budget. I think a lot of these scenarios can be fixed with more political will, with Britain and Europe actually stepping up to the plate and acknowledging that the US has left the scene and they actually now need to ramp up their diplomacy
3: efforts. Wouldn't the US leaving the scene require Europe to increase their defence budget in order to replace the guarantees that the US being a key figure in NATO would have given Europe, which has guaranteed European security basically since NATO was formed? So actually, we do need defence spending to go up. And the fact that your colleague, Sir Trevor Phillips, every Sunday asks the Labour minister, when is the defence investment plan coming out? And they say soon. And how many weeks later, months later, we're still no closer to knowing when this thing is going to come out.
1: Let me just draw your attention to the Mail on Sunday, because they focus specifically on attack subs. They say their headline tomorrow is their entire fleet, the entire fleet of UK attack subs is unfit for war and stuck in dock. And this is all part of the Mail's Don't Leave Britain Defenceless campaign. Interestingly, Rachel, whether you agree with the spending or not, the government has said it does want to spend. It wants to raise spending as a percentage of GDP, I think up to 3%. Mm. Nevertheless, Donald Trump would prefer members of NATO lifted it up to 5% of GDP. They've said they want to do it, but here we are in terms of what the UK has got, which doesn't sound, if the Mail is to be believed, particularly good.
2: I mean, look, we've got a bunch of right-wing papers bang the drum about needing to spend more on defence. That is a particular political angle. We don't have to follow it. We don't have to echo it. You could ask the government, have you made a commitment on any number of issues? And they would say, no, not yet. So why pick on defence in particular? This is clearly an agenda coming from the right-wing press that want us to lean into this kind of agenda. Why not lean into diplomacy instead? Why not have the UK remove itself from its alliances with these countries that are dragging it into needless, avoidable war? Why has it been arming, backing, giving diplomatic cover for Israel, which is clearly a rogue state in that region? Why isn't it stepping up on diplomacy and on negotiations and on humanitarian effort?
1: Well, a part of the diplomatic toolbox is sanctions, but this government has eased sanctions on Russian oil products coming via third parties. So are they doing the right thing diplomatically?
2: Well, look, I mean, the trouble is with us being in this sort of multipolar crisis is that you pull one lever and something else is affected, right? So the whole thing about easing sanctions on Russian oil is to mitigate the cost of oil.
1: One, so people can have cheap summer holidays, isn't it?
2: One could push another lever that says, hey, energy companies, stop price gouging customers, number one. Number two, why don't we invest in renewables, which ultimately will lower the cost of energy for the consumer? So everything has a cause and an effect, right? There are lots of things that the government is doing wrong and they're all interconnected.
1: It's interesting, Albie, because Rachel's pointing to the more right-wing papers, Mail, Telegraph, Express, etc. But the more left-wing newspaper in this bunch, The Observer, focuses on what it's calling the forgotten war. They've got a stark image there on the front saying how Ukraine fought Russia to a standstill. Now, it certainly seems that Ukraine, the balance is tipping in its favour. It's able to even get drones attacking parts of St. Petersburg when Vladimir Putin's in town. Do you think they're right that it's been forgotten?
3: The front page of the Observer should remind people who are sceptical about defence spending going up why defence spending is so important and why military innovation is so important. If Ukraine did not have a strong military and if Ukraine was not developing the drone warfare that they have developed, they would not be in this position where actually this war has been going on for 4 years and Ukraine, a country thought would fall within weeks, has actually managed to fight on against a much larger aggressor for, I think, 52 weeks now, this week. So Ukraine is a reminder to Europe why defence spending is so important. I do think it's been forgotten. I think that Iran has certainly taken a lot of the geopolitical oxygen out of the air. It's certainly taken up a lot of column inches. We're talking about Iran and the US and Israel a lot more than we're talking about Ukraine. When actually, the Ukraine war with Russia is a lot closer to home, and we know that Russia has directly attacked British telecommunications and data assets all of the time. So the same aggressor which is causing this awful war in Ukraine is also operating in covert warfare against us.
1: Fortunately, we have the bandwidth to cover all sorts of stories, and so we're going to finish with something a little bit less serious on the front of the Daily Star. Boffins claim the England badge doesn't actually have three lions on it, Rachel. It could be three leopards. Who knew? And unfortunately, I've only got a paragraph to go by saying David Baddiel and Frank Skinner might need to rewrite their song to three leopards on the shirt. Do we know any more?
2: I just
1: got the front page.
2: I would love to know what the historians think about this. I don't know if it's the posture, because the Daily Star, bless them, have recreated what this would look like if it were leopards. And, you know, it does look...
3: I think I prefer it.
1: Leopards or lions?
2: It's kind of interesting, isn't it?
3: I even think three leopards sounds better than three lions. I wonder what that means for the lionesses, though. What is a female leopard?
2: Leopardess? I've just made that up. I think it's because you like animal print, though. I mean, if
3: you've got animal print shoes on.
2: I know. That's why I'm leaning into this. It aesthetically looks nicer.
1: Yeah, maybe they could go the whole hog and just have a leopard print shirt for the World Cup. Might be a bit too late.
3: A bit Pat Butcher.
1: It's just a big cat. Does it really matter which big cat it is? I don't know. As long as they don't mess with the Welsh dragon, that's... That would be a real controversy. Thank you both for the time being. Coming up in a moment, the teenager who's celebrating her first tennis Grand Slam title in Paris.
4: 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I'm ready. Are you? 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
5: I'm Stuart Ramsey, and I'm Sky's chief correspondent.
6: 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I think it was a monster just landed in between us.
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11: There's been an upsurge in deaths. The fighting between the gangs is getting more and more vicious.
12: Is this now all your territory?
13: Yeah.
9: The battlefield is outside the barricades, which is over there. This is much more like a normal town. It's really sending a clear message that Venezuela is eager for change. We're being crushed.
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7: 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This is real, hardcore emergency medicine.
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18: I urge you not to look away. If Hamas hands the hostages over, they will end this conflict. The world has been watching.
19: Good to see you again.
20: How are you?
18: Did she say how he was?
21: The conditions are awful.
22: The jets were ordered to come back.
23: Historic day here today.
18: How will you respond if India does launch airstrikes?
24: They'll be all out to war.
25: But I'm just going to put some body armor on.
18: I'm Yelda Hakim.
1: Now let's get the latest sport. Here's Roger.

0: Brendan, we haven't spoken to you since the end of the World Cup, after which there was a review. Lots of things seemed up in the air at that stage. Do you think you're fortunate to be given the chance to complete the job you started?
1: That wasn't really up to me. I was keen to carry on in the job because I did feel as if, you know, we've made some significant progress in the last 4 years, but the job isn't done. There's still some growth to go. I think our best days are in front of us as a cricket side. I think a lot of the stuff that we've developed over the last 4 years will allow us to shape our side as we move forward. I think, yes, we do need to make some improvements. Yes, we do need to become a smarter cricket team when the game's at its on a knife edge or the pressure's at its highest. But don't throw out what's worked previously, what's given us the base to be able to start to think about finishing off this product and making a cricket team which can compete against the best teams in the world consistently.
0: We'll come on to what those improvements might be, but from the point of which the review announced that the management stays in place to now, we've had six rounds of championship games. And given so much was up in the air, so many places perhaps up for grabs, would it have been helpful to be here for some of that cricket?
1: Hey, look, we're very fortunate in being with English cricket that we have a very broad, very vast amount of people that can assist us in making sure that we identify every single player, or no player falls through the cracks. We have, from our county insight group now, which has been set up post onto our scouts, our analysts, I think through even our Lions program, I'm thinking, you know, the Ed Barneys, the David Courts, all these guys who sit within English cricket, who are filtering information through to us consistently. Selection doesn't start when we sit down at the table and start picking the side. It starts a lot broader than that and a lot earlier than that. So, you know, you're always on the phone. You're always talking and being engaged in things anyway. I don't think it needs me standing on the boundary rope to...
0: But have you been watching in New Zealand?
1: Yeah,
0: I mean, everything's on the stream, obviously.
1: Yeah, of course. Yeah.
0: How much? Watching, yeah.
1: I feel like I've got a reasonable amount of idea of what's going on. I think you're never going to cover everything, but I don't think anyone could. I don't think it's realistic either. But, look, I'm very confident in the systems that we have in place, that our players are identified. And when we do sit down for our selection discussions, I feel like we cover off those that we need to. And I'm also really fortunate, I guess, you know, when Rob Key rang me and mentioned about taking on the white ball job, he was very mindful of the fact that being on the road 10 months a year, year on year, is quite a difficult and demanding, as you can attest to in your role. It can be difficult and demanding at times.
0: So does it suggest you've got too much on your plate?
1: No, I don't think so. I think providing you're able to still take some of those breaks. Well, I think it does. It gives you the clarity when you have a little break. It gives you a bit of clarity and a bit of time to reflect on where you've been and where you want to go, is it, and the job that you're doing, to hopefully do a good job. But, you know, I'm confident that we've been able to identify, as we sat there and we've picked our first test team, I'm confident that we've landed in a good spot.
0: What's the biggest challenge for you right now with this team?
1: The biggest challenge for me, I firmly believe that positive and aggressive cricket can absolutely live with smart cricket. And I think that's an area I think we need to improve. I think we play a strong brand of cricket.
2: Thank you very much indeed, Roger. Let's take a look now at the weather.
3: You're looking happy.
4: Well, the forecast looks good.
3: So you've sorted the travel insurance then?
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2: Apparently sunshine is going to be in short supply over the next few days as low pressure systems from the Atlantic continue to bring unsettled weather with showers, longer spells of rain and strong winds at times as well. Overnight rain clearing the northeast will leave drier conditions across eastern counties with clearing skies. Cloud increasing in the west will drive rain across the west of Ireland into western Scotland and northwestern England. There'll be a few showery outbreaks of rain for Wales as well. It's going to be mild everywhere and breezy in the south and the west. Looking ahead to tomorrow, early brightness in the east will disappear as cloud increases from the west. East Anglia and the southeast will see the best of the weather, remaining dry with hazy sunshine for much of the day and getting up to 20 Celsius, temperatures ranging from the mid-teens to a high of, well, possibly even 21, actually, which is 70 Fahrenheit in old money. The wet weather will spread slowly south throughout the day with sunshine and showers following into the far northwest. As it travels, there'll be a few torrential downpours accompanied by some pretty squally winds.
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2: Coming up, David Sullivan steps down as West Ham joint chair over serious historic allegations. He's calling them incorrect and entirely false. More after the break.
6: We're trying to see as much as we can.
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6: The whole neighbourhood has rallied around her.
10: It's been impenetrable to journalists over the last 2 years of war in Sudan.
11: I've been waiting for this for 2 years. It doesn't feel like a big homecoming.
6: It was never going to be pretty. War isn't pretty.
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0: Tonight on The Wrap, the joint chairman of West Ham United, David Sullivan, steps down as serious historic allegations come to light. He calls them incorrect and entirely false. The Prime Minister tells supporters he will fight any leadership election against Andy Burnham, who confirmed early this week he would challenge Keir Starmer if he makes it back into Westminster. At D-Day commemorations, the US Defence Secretary makes controversial comments about immigration in Europe.
1: Boats and men arrive. When will European capitals do something about that invasion? Or is it too late?
0: Till the World Cup kicks off, concerns heat up about extreme weather across North America. I'll be discussing the day's biggest stories with journalist and author Rachel Shabby and the broadcaster and financial analyst Albi Amankona. Plus, a first look at tomorrow's front pages, including questions about the war in Ukraine being forgotten. Good evening, I'm Matt Barbett. I'll be speaking to our guests in a moment about the other stories this evening. But first tonight, the billionaire businessman David Sullivan has stepped down as the joint chairman of West Ham United Football Club. The 77-year-old has been in the role for 16 years, but now says he is stepping aside to fight what he calls false allegations about his private life. The BBC confirmed this afternoon that its Panorama programme had been working with The Times on a joint investigation into Mr. Sullivan's behaviour, and they will publish details on Monday. Sky's Charlotte Leeming has more.
2: David Sullivan is a billionaire businessman who's been a major figure in football for 30 years. Now, when he quit with this bombshell statement about fighting false historic allegations regarding his private life, it wasn't absolutely clear what the accusations involved and why he'd chosen to leave a club where he's been at the helm for 16 years now. And then the BBC confirmed that its Panorama programme had carried out a joint investigation with the Times newspaper. They told us in a statement, over decades he's made millions from pornography, newspapers and football. The investigation is due to be broadcast and published on Monday. So that explains why David Sullivan had very publicly stated he was stepping away from West Ham, even though it doesn't really disclose any details from that investigation. We know there will be a special documentary programme on BBC One next week. So in response, Sullivan announced he wants to use his energy now to fight the claims, and he doesn't want what's happening in his private life to be a distraction for the club. Here's what he had to say. He said, after a lifetime spent building businesses in the adult industry in which I've met thousands of women, it's sadly inevitable that a small number of improper conduct

0: claims are being made against me. I categorically deny these claims. Now, the 77-year-old's been in the public eye for decades now, since the 1970s, making his fortune through adult magazines, and then he launched those popular tabloids at the time, the Sunday Sport and the Daily Sport in the 80s. And then he moved into football, first to Birmingham City and then later on to become the joint chairman at West Ham, which had been his dream from childhood to be involved in football. But now it's the questions about his past that have ended his time at the club. As I say, he is now going to focus, he says, on fighting the allegations, even threatening to sue the BBC for libel.
1: Well, that story features in tomorrow's papers, including on the front of the Telegraph. We'll have a full rundown of the front pages shortly. Next, though, it's being reported tonight that the Prime Minister, Keir Starmer, will fight any challenge by Andy Burnham. Earlier this week, the Mayor of Manchester confirmed he would enter a leadership contest, but that's if he makes it back into Westminster. Our political correspondent, Alex Rogers, has more.
2: The Prime Minister did say he would fight on, that he wouldn't walk away from his mandate, that he thinks a leadership contest would be incredibly damaging. But I think there was always a little bit of doubt over whether he would willingly put himself up against Andy Burnham, given how popular he is, Andy Burnham, in the Labour movement, with Labour MPs and with Labour members. Now, what I think may have changed is the people around Keir Starmer and Keir Starmer himself watching Andy Burnham in recent days making some pretty costly pledges. For example, looking at employers' national insurance contributions, maybe cutting them. We know that they've been very unpopular with businesses, pledging to cut business rates for pubs and music venues, and maybe even scrapping business rates for some small businesses altogether. All of that coming with a £350 million price tag. So it could be that Keir Starmer and his supporters are assessing this and maybe questioning whether Andy Burnham would withstand the intense pressure and scrutiny of a leadership contest. Now, the question that now comes after this is whether Keir Starmer could even beat Andy Burnham. There was a YouGov poll earlier this month conducted with Sky News that said if the pair went head-to-head, 37% would back Keir Starmer and 59% would back Andy Burnham. And a Labour MP who doesn't support either of these men, actually, but I've been speaking to this evening, says that Number 10 is living in an alternative universe if they think that Keir Starmer can beat Andy Burnham. But the position for the Prime Minister remains incredibly precarious. We know that more than 100 Labour MPs are still calling on him to go, and his authority is weak. But the only hope for him might be now that Andy Burnham, his main opponent, also has weaknesses that he can exploit to stay on and fight in Number 10.
1: That's Alex, Scott, Rachel and Albie with me. Albie, let's start with you on this. I guess Keir Starmer has to say he's going to do this. Otherwise, well, what's the point?
3: Well, he does have to say that at this very point in time, because if he didn't say that he was going to fight on, he'd become a lame duck prime minister. There might not even be a leadership election if Andy Burnham doesn't win the Makerfield by-election, because in my view, Andy Burnham is probably the only person that can beat Keir Starmer. Wedge Streeting is really not that popular with the Labour Parliamentary Party, even less popular with Labour Party members. He's seen as perhaps a little bit too right-wing, although he's said he wants to rejoin the European Union, which will ingratiate himself with the membership. So Keir Starmer, he's got to say it's game on. If Andy Burnham does win his seat in the upcoming by-election, that might all change once he realises he's a dead man walking.
1: Is this the kind of thing that the country wants, though? Because it was the electorate who put Labour in under Keir Starmer, and then here they are looking at this kind of thing, and maybe people who voted Labour last time are thinking, hang on, this isn't what I expected.
4: Well, I think one could make that argument for the entire tenure of Keir Starmer as Labour leader, including in government. I think that's precisely the point, which is why his ratings have tanked so badly and why his own party has turned against him. Now, one can see your argument that, you know, he has to say that because otherwise he's a lame duck. Well, hang on, he's a lame duck anyway. Makes no difference, you know. He is unable to function in this environment. And I do think the public finds this very frustrating because it's like, well, what about us? While you're having this bun fight, we've been here before with the Conservatives and the Brexit years of just years and years of, sort of self-absorbed infighting.
3: Go if on. We have thought enough about the scenario, if Andy Burnham doesn't win in Makerfield and Rob Kenyon becomes the Reform MP for Makerfield, there is a leadership election. Keir Starmer wins because he wins against Wedge Streeting. What happens in that scenario? Because we can talk about Keir Starmer being a lame duck, but if Andy Burnham doesn't win, there is a very real chance that Keir Starmer remains on as Prime Minister. And then what does that mean for the Labour Party? What does that mean for policy? What does that mean for the country?
1: Rachel, hold that thought, because I'll be mentioning two of those candidates. I mean, we've got to show you all of them. So on the issue of the Makerfield by-election, there are 14 candidates in all. Here they are. You can see them on your screen right now. There's the first page. Let's see the second page. There you go. All of the candidates running in Makerfield. Rachel, over to you.
4: I can't remember what I was going to
1: you
4: say.
1: Forgot, you no, forgot no, the train of thought, yeah?
4: Distracted by Count Binface. The thing about that is exactly why you have so many Labour MPs say that for them this is existential. That is why they're saying it, because for them, and one would say for a giant population of the country, me included, the priority is to stop reform, right? It's to stop reform gaining any kind of power.
1: Is that the priority? In this country.
4: For Labour, absolutely, yeah.
1: Shouldn't the priority be running the country, having won the election?
4: For a lot of the Labour MPs who are looking at this, they do see what's happening to the party itself as existential. Absolutely, they want to get on with, running the country. And I think that's the frustration that Labour MPs share with the rest of us, is that you're not doing a very good job of this.
1: But there's a thing here, isn't there? So they're more concerned about defining what they're not rather than what they are.
4: Well, I think you've hit the nail on the head with what Labour's problem is. They do not have a strategy. They do not have any answers for this sort of multi-crisis that we're in at the moment. And people at home getting more and more frustrated because life is getting harder and harder. And so, you can see the lack of trust and the discontent grow.
1: This is the thing, Albie, isn't it? Look, we talk about it a lot. It gets talked about in Westminster. But out there, people are thinking, hang on, interest rates may start going up again. The price of my heating bills at home, sure, there's a bit of a pause on that, but that's going to go up again. That's what they really want to see being discussed, not if, buts and maybes about who's going to lead Labour.
3: They want to see that being discussed, but they also want to see that improving. They want to see their lives getting easier. They want to see more money in their pockets, wages going up, taxes coming down, and inflation being at a reasonable level. They probably want to see immigration come down as well. They want to see things get better. Which it is, yes, due to mostly what James Cleverly did. But Shabana's doing a good job in the Home Office, I would say, as well. She's a very conservative Home Secretary, so that's why she's doing well. But people want to see improvements. And what is frustrating is that we have found ourselves in a position, like we were with the last Tory government, where there's all of this conversation about shopping and changing, all of this conversation about how do we stay ahead in the polls, how do we win this, how do we win that, rather than actually focusing on improving the lives of the people in this country.
1: And I'm glad neither have used that banned word of psychodrama, which is a gold star for you both. Next, it is the 82nd anniversary of the D-Day landings today, with commemorations held across the UK and France early today to honour the nearly 160,000 Allied troops who were involved in the mission back in 1944. The US Defence Secretary, Pete Hegseth, was one of those in attendance in Normandy, but he used his speech to draw a controversial parallel between the D-Day landings and levels of migration in Europe today. Fraser Maud reports.
5: At 6:30 a.m, exactly 82 years after H-Hour, the start of Operation Overlord, Scottish pipers lead French schoolchildren across the sands at Courseulles-sur-Mer. In 1944, this was known as Juno Beach to the Allied forces which landed here. The day will forever be known as D-Day. It was an operation that required months of planning and deception, a surprise attack to release Northwest Europe from the iron grip of Hitler and his Nazi war machine.
6: This was the hour for which the oppressed millions had paid for years.
5: The largest amphibious invasion in military history. 160,000 British, American and Canadian troops came ashore at five beaches. Almost 4,500 of them were killed. After paying tribute to those who fought and those who fell, US Defence Secretary Pete Hegseth controversially drew parallels between the legacy of the D-Day landings and modern-day immigration.
7: Sadly, today, different European beaches are stormed by different dangerous ideologies. Beaches in Spain, in Italy, in Greece, and Bulgaria, boats and men arrive. When will European capitals do something about that invasion? Or is it too late?
5: For those still here, the memories remain.
8: Everyone expected bombing. Submarines, battleships, and all hell to break loose at any moment.
5: The few British veterans who can still come to remember their brothers in arms. With them, the descendants who enjoyed the freedoms so bravely fought for.
9: To us is given the honour of striking a blow for freedom, which will live in history. And in the better days that lie ahead, men will speak with pride of our doings.
10: We're here commemorating the thousands of British personnel, tens of thousands of British personnel that landed on the beaches back in June 1944. Many thousands died that day. We want to pay tribute to them, but also to remember the very few living Second World War veterans.
5: For the veterans still with us, the numbers may be dwindling, the flesh may be weakening, but as they honour the friends who gave their todays for our tomorrows, their spirit, their memories, and their legacy never fades. Fraser Maude, Sky News.
1: Just remarkable, Rachel, isn't it, seeing some of those images? It's such a long time ago, yet you've still got veterans there talking. They're so eloquent, so impressive, and such a direct link to the past.
4: Yeah, I agree. It really is extraordinary. And they're, you know, living, breathing testimony and carriers of information that we dearly need to hold on to of precisely what it is that they were fighting when those Allied forces landed on the beach to defeat the Nazis. And, you know, it's so important that we hear that message now because of the rise of the extreme right. Across Europe and in the US as well, we're seeing the far right not only engage in denialism around the Nazis and the Holocaust and so on, but we're also seeing them engage in precisely the sort of rhetoric that actually brought the Nazis to power and culminated in the Holocaust. It didn't happen, you know, over 10, 20, 30 years. It happened over a long period in which a group of people were othered, were demonized, were scapegoated for social ills and economic ills. That is exactly the conditions that created the anti-Semitism that fueled Nazism and resulted in the Holocaust. So, you know, we see a direct line between what they were fighting and the forces that we horrifyingly are seeing rise and become so resurgent in our politics today.
1: I'll be given the dignity of the people who are there today who'd seen the abject horror of the D-Day landings, and so many of their colleagues would have fallen before they even got off the landing craft. What do you make of Pete Hegseth's decision to make a political point there?
3: I thought it was appalling to compare migration, or illegal migration, as Pete Hegseth would probably say, to Europe, to the D-Day landings. And I say that as someone who is an immigration restrictionist. I thought it was appalling to make that comparison, just as I thought it was appalling and think it's appalling when politicians like Nigel Farage or Suella Braverman talk about the small boats crisis as an invasion. It's over the top, it's inflammatory language, it is unhelpful. There are challenges with migration in this country and across Europe, but when we talk about things in an inflammatory way and make comparisons between the horror of war and the small boats crisis in both the Mediterranean and the Channel at the moment, it's unhelpful to the argument about reducing migration.
1: Questions to you both, and I'll be first, and then Rachel, you can answer too. Can we read anything into the approach of Pete Hegseth today, J.D. Vance yesterday, in talking about issues outside of the US? And can we connect that to how they are doing inside the US? Are they trying to divert? Are they trying to speak to the MAGA base and they don't care who else hears it? What do you make of it?
3: Who are those speeches for? That is the question. Are they for the MAGA base? Would the MAGA base particularly care about Pete Hegseth going to where D-Day happened and making a speech about how immigration is as much of an issue as the Second World War? I think that message is more for European capitals. He cites European capitals in his speech. The problem is that when members of the Trump administration have intervened in European politics recently, most recently the election in Hungary, it's not really gone in their direction, because even on the European right, MAGA, Trump, Hegseth, Vance, very unpopular figures. They're not helpful to the cause of European conservatism, so they should keep their mouths shut.
1: Rachel, very quickly, what do you think?
4: Well, I think that there is a political track on which they're speaking, but I think what we're seeing here is something far deeper and more dangerous, which is that they are issuing rallying cries. They are recruitment sergeants for the rapidly mobilizing and globally coalescing far-right movement. One of its main rallying cries is hostility to immigration, in precisely the sort of language that Braverman and Hegseth and others, Farage, far-right leaders, authoritarian leaders across Europe, precisely that language that they're using against immigration is a mobilizing force for the authoritarian far-right. When they speak in this language, that is what they're doing. They're coalescing a movement. Unfortunately, that has consequences. We see the consequences in the riots that we've seen in Southampton, in Southport that we saw last year, and worse. There have been violent, deadly attacks, invoking great replacement theory, which is another one of the rallying cries of the far right. So that's what they're doing. It has a political stage, but it also has a mobilizing of the far right impact, which is far more dangerous and far more troubling.
1: Coming up, how the heat could affect both players and fans as final preparations are being made for the World Cup finals.
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3: What more do you need?
4: Well, it's been a successful night for both England and Scotland, who've won friendlies in the US tonight. The Men's World Cup is now just days away, and one issue on the mind of both players and fans is the risk of extreme weather in North America. Here's our science correspondent, Thomas Moore.
5: The World Cup kicks off in just a few days, but could extreme heat and humidity put players and fans at risk? In Florida, England are warming up for the tournament in temperatures that have topped 32 degrees, and team scientists have been monitoring data trackers on every player to study how best to keep them cool. The weather is changeable, with a squad and reporters drenched by thunderstorms.
6: And we're absolutely drowning. Now look.
5: And then just 20 minutes later, baked again by the subtropical sun.
6: It's absolutely baking. And this is what England's players have got to get used to.
5: The combination of humidity and heat is increasing what's called the wet bulb temperature. The higher the number, the harder it is for sweat to evaporate. Calculations by UK scientists show that in Houston, that typically exceeds 29 degrees on a June or July afternoon. In Dallas, Miami and Monterrey in Mexico, it tops 28 degrees. All exceed the threshold where the Global Players Union FIFPro says matches should be postponed because of the hazard to health.
7: For Houston, I'm looking at for the first match there of with Germany, you're looking at temperatures somewhere teetering 31 Celsius. The wet bulb temperatures somewhere going to be also around 31 Celsius. For players who are not used to the heat in the humidity like this, it's going to be kind of a shock to them.
5: Hurricanes could also affect the tournament. Hurricane Andrew in 1992 killed 65 people after making landfall just south of Miami. Since records began, around 150 years ago, there have been 78 hurricanes or significant storms that have passed within 50 miles of Miami, where seven matches will be played, including the bronze final. But just 10 of those storms have been in the tournament months of June and July, when the Atlantic sea temperatures are just hotting up and are less likely to sustain spiralling winds. And just one of them was classed as a hurricane, with maximum wind speeds of 104 miles an hour.
8: And although the hurricane season does nominally run from June through to November, most activity actually occurs in the kind of August to October period. So actually, during the first couple of months of the season, June and July, there can be tropical cyclones, but they're much less frequent and generally tend to be weaker than later in the season.
5: It's the heat that remains the concern. FIFA has allowed cooling hydration breaks for players during the games, and it has backed down on its earlier ban on fans bringing in water bottles to stadiums. But as climate change pushes up summer temperatures, the tournament, traditionally held in June and July, may in future have to be shifted to cooler months for the safety and comfort of players and fans.
4: Well, I know you're both hugely excited about the World Cup finals in North America, given I'm probably more of a football fan. But
9: if England are in it, I will be hugely excited.
4: When they get to the semi-finals, you were saying?
9: Yes,
4: that's
9: I
4: when
9: do.
4: You kind of,
9: I tend to become
4: they
9: a football...
4: They might melt by then, that's the problem.
9: Well, let's hope not. Yeah. Let's hope not. Let's hope we get to the semi-finals and then I'll become a flag-wearing, chest-beating England fan.
4: I mean, I'm being a bit flippant, Rachel, but I know there's a serious message for you in this, and it is the threat of climate change.
10: Yeah, and by the way, I really like the World Cup just because of the quality of the football is incredible. Yes, climate change is having an impact on us in so many horrendous and terrifying ways. And one of the ways we're discovering now is the extreme weather that we're seeing around the World Cup games, not just in terms of, you know, the extreme heat, the humidity, which is, you know, the real danger because people really struggle to cool down in extreme humidity. And then there's the weather, the hurricanes, the rain, all the rest of it. These weather events are becoming more extreme and more frequent as a result of climate change, as a result of global temperatures rising to unacceptable levels. And so, you know, it is really terrifying to see the many and increasing ways in which climate change is devastating our lives, as compared with the distinct lack of concerted global political effort to address that. And in the World Cup context, there are real fears, not just about the capacity of the players to perform at their peak, although obviously that's important, but in terms of health and people's lives, it's not just the players, it's everyone who's involved in organising the games, it's all the players, it's all the fans who are going to watch. There's a lot of people who are going to be experiencing potentially quite dangerous weather.
4: And also, Albie, you think about the volume of games these professional footballers have to play. Some of the England squad, the Arsenal players in particular, Harry Kane, because Bayern Munich got a long way in the Champions League, they've already played 60-odd games this season, and they're just going to carry on through the summer. The fatigue, when also playing, as Rachel says, in that kind of humidity, there's a risk of burnout. There's a risk of these stars really not performing at their best, maybe after the World Cup.
9: There are huge risks when you are a top-level athlete, especially in a year where you've just been playing for your club football and then you've got the World Cup as well, so there's not really even that break in the middle of the summer that they would usually get. But we've also got to remember that these teams of men and women and top-flight athletes, they're training all of the time. Playing a football match on air as opposed to playing a football match off air because you're training, it's probably not all that different to them. So these people are operating at a very high level all of the time anyway, even when they're quote-unquote off. So they are used to performing at this level. The mental strain of being in front of that many people, that is also going to be a concern. Having the weight of the entire nation behind you, it's not just a physical fatigue, it's a mental fatigue as well. So I expect a lot of these men will probably be feeling exhausted now, let alone how they'll be feeling at the end of the World Cup.
4: Yeah, very good points. It is time now to see what is making the front pages of tomorrow's papers. And the Telegraph's front page reveals the Football Association was made aware of concerns regarding David Sullivan years before he stepped down as joint chairman of West Ham. The Sunday Times reports the police force at the centre of the Henry Novak trial tried to release a public statement to address disinformation amid court proceedings. Looking ahead to President Volodymyr Zelensky's meeting with Sir Keir Starmer tomorrow, the Observer calls the conflict in Ukraine the forgotten war. A Sunday Express carries the findings of a cross-party defence spending watchdog, which says the government isn't giving Britain's fight against Russia the necessary resources. In a similar vein, the Mail on Sunday understands that all of the Royal Navy's Hunter killer submarines are stuck in dock and unable to be used. The Sunday Mirror has a story concerning the property affairs of the reform UK leader Nigel Farage, while the personal life of the former Man City manager Pep Guardiola is the main story for tomorrow's Sun on Sunday. And the Star ponders whether the three Lions who are victorious tonight on England's football shirts may actually have been three Leopards. Intriguing. We'll discuss that one in a moment. But first, Rachel, let's start with the Sun, not on their front page, but on page two. Keir Starmer will stand in any potentially forthcoming leadership contest.
10: Yep. He says he's going to stand. The Sun is reporting that he's hardened his position and is hell-bent on running against Mr. Burnham if he wins the by-election. So there's a series of ifs that this entire scenario is contingent on. I do think they're a little bit detached, though, these Starmer allies. There's a quote here from one of them that says that, you know, first of all, they think that people are underestimating the support that Starmer has inside the parliamentary party. I really doubt that, given how many of, you know, up to and including his closest allies and friends have been coming out saying, mate, you got to go, just go already. So I really doubt that. But then they say, quote, and the British public love an underdog. If they see a man targeted and attacked, the mood can change very quickly, thinking that when they see Starmer get pummeled verbally in a leadership challenge, they'll start to feel sympathetic to him. Again, really desperate, scraping the barrel stuff. I find that very hard to believe, given how much his approval ratings have tanked.
4: Quite, and the public doesn't have a vote this time either, right. Does it? It's about impressing the Parliamentary Labour Party and Labour members.
9: Well, precisely. I think Rachel's absolutely right. What would be quite interesting, though, is in this policy blip that he says he's going to come out with over the summer, which is obviously going to be quite soon, what is this policy blip going to look like? Is it going to be a reversal of some of the policies that he's already implemented? He's already known for being someone that U-turns quite a lot. Is he going to reveal something which is actually going to be quite exciting and completely turn his leadership around? I'm sure Keir Starmer and Number 10 hope so. The bigger question is, will Andy Burnham actually make it in the upcoming by-election? That is really the question. Because if Andy doesn't win, then there might not even be a leadership election at all.
4: Mm-hmm. What about Wes Streeting? He might think otherwise. Others might feel the same.
9: If you look at the polling, and I found this very interesting, if you look at the polling of the potential runners and riders, it really is a battle between Andy Burnham and Keir Starmer. They are streets ahead, you know, sort of 10, 20, 30% ahead of Wes Streeting, who's around 7% popularity. The others are way further behind. Shabana Mahmood on 1%, which makes me think that if Andy Burnham doesn't win the by-election, he doesn't end up in Westminster, Wes Streeting might not run, or he would run and inherently lose, which would then mean that Keir Starmer would stay on as Prime Minister, probably strengthened by the entire experience.
4: But, Rachel, Andy Burnham has been here twice before and hasn't won. Is it the case that he's been such a massive success as the Mayor of Manchester that it's a fait accompli? Because running Manchester, with the greatest respect to Manchester, is not the same as running the country.
10: With the greatest respect to Greater Manchester, indeed it is not. Look, I mean, I think what you're saying here speaks to a wider point about the quality and calibre of politicians. Mm. I think we could say that about the two main parties.
9: And especially the Labour Party.
10: Well, let's not get into that.
4: Maybe we're talking about the fickleness of modern politics, which is not... It's certainly different to how things were a decade or two ago.
10: Well, I don't know. I think that, you know, what we're seeing with Labour is that there's this sort of managerial class that has emerged under the Starmer leadership. They don't really have politics as such in that traditional, you know, red Labour way. They don't have a vision. They don't really seem to stand for anything concrete and tangible, not domestically and not in terms of foreign policy either. And Burnham, yeah, I mean, you know, his allies say he's been on a journey, he's changed. Certainly we can see the evidence of that change in the kind of policies that he's enacted in Manchester, which have been, you know, the sort of redistributive things that you want to see at a national level. Yeah. Things like, you know, buses into private ownership, which has been incredibly popular and successful. I don't know to what extent he's changed enough to actually make a significant impact in the way that he needs to.
4: He's pretty good at running these days, posting some serious numbers when it comes to competing, it turns out, even if those shorts are rather on the small side. When it comes to numbers, let's have a look at the Sunday Telegraph front page, Albie, because they've got a story on one side about Labour perhaps needing the International Monetary Fund to rescue the economy. You're the business guru here. What's that all about?
9: I think it's cheeky that the Telegraph has said Labour, because actually what this story is about is that there's a 50-50 chance of a crisis in Britain by 2030.
10: Like
9: the Mirror might have an agenda as well, looking at that front page. But let's stick to the Telegraph. 50-50 chance that there will be a crisis by 2030 due to the economic situation that the UK's in and some of the exogenous shocks that we've seen recently. COVID, Ukraine war, Iran war, and then also the entitlement-related spending that the state is committed to, things like the triple lock on pensions, NHS, SEND spending, which is special educational needs spending, welfare, a lack of economic growth, and a shrinking population and an ageing labour force, meaning that without spending cuts or tax rises, we'll default on our obligations, they think, by 2030, others say perhaps the middle of the century.
4: Hold that thought, because coming up next, we're going to take a look at more of the top stories in tomorrow's papers.
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2: We're going to carry on looking at what is making tomorrow's papers. And Rachel, let's start this bit with the Sunday Times, because, look, they do cover the West Ham chairman quitting over allegations, David Sullivan. We expect more from the Sunday Times sister paper, The Times, on Monday, because they've carried out a joint investigation with BBC Panorama over that. But the main story on the Sunday Times, which we're going to talk about, is an interesting one. Police trying to intervene in the Novak trial. What is that all about?
3: I'm not quite sure of the angle and the priority on this story, I have to say. The police force at the centre of Henry Novak's scandal, they tried to intervene, according to this, at a point in the murder trial. They wanted to release a public statement to address what it described as a disinformation that was circulating online. This is Hampshire Police Force.
2: Yeah.
3: The Sunday Times doesn't say what that refers to. One might assume that it refers to disinformation around the actual police officers involved, given that some of them were forced to go into hiding after being falsely named as being part of this scandal. So I don't know if it's to do with that, but in any case, the Crown Prosecution Service said you cannot submit this material, and it didn't get submitted. So I'm not quite sure what the story is there.
4: I think it just goes to highlight how concerned the police are about disinformation spreading and what that could lead to in the public. If we take our minds back to last summer when we saw the race riots, where the person Axel Rudi-Cabana was falsely identified as an illegal migrant who had crossed the channel, and that led to migrant hotels trying to be set alight. Perhaps that is what they were trying to avert, because we have seen that when disinformation spreads online in this country, it can have actually very severe ramifications when it comes to riots.
3: Well, it's a couple of things, isn't it? It's disinformation, and it's in a sort of symbiotic relationship with the politicisation, which is exactly, it was horrendous, which is what's happened to this, you know, in this tragic case, Henry Novak, despite his family begging, pleading with so much wisdom and calm, you know, given the horrors that they've been through, despite them begging for this not to be politicised, it was politicised. And I think that combined effect is particularly noxious and combustible, isn't it?
2: Let's switch our attention to the broad area of defence, because what Britain does or doesn't have, and the involvement or the interest in wars, features on several of the front pages tomorrow. We're going to start with the Mail on Sunday, Albie, because their headline says the entire fleet of UK attack subs is unfit for war and stuck in dock. And this is part of an ongoing campaign by the Mail about don't leave Britain defenceless. Does this make you nervous? Does it make you fearful that Britain couldn't defend itself if it had to?
4: Not any more than any other story about it does, because we hear of this type of thing so often. I sometimes scratch my head and think, when was the last time anyone said anything good about the military when it comes to newspapers? Whether or not it is former senior commanders in whichever division of the military talking about how nothing's working properly, they need more money, whether or not it's a delay of the defence investment plan, whether or not it is a front page of the Mail or even The Guardian saying that a nuclear submarine isn't working, or the Trident nuclear deterrent doesn't work and one of the missiles misfired. There just doesn't seem to be any...
2: Prince of Wales is scuppered again.
4: Precisely, or we can't get our ships down to Cyprus to defend Akrotiri from Iranian aggressors. There are no good stories about the military, and I think it just highlights how important it is, I think, we get back to the levels of military spending that we saw under the last Labour government.
2: Because that contrasts, Rachel, with the front page of The Observer, who say that the Ukraine war is the forgotten war. Do you think that's really the case? I mean, we cover it quite a lot here. Colleagues are in Ukraine and Kyiv all the time, seeing what's going on there. And literally in the past 24 hours, we've talked a lot about what Ukraine would see as successes in terms of targeting Russian assets inside Russia.
3: Absolutely, and that's been the case for the last few months as Ukraine has made some advances in that context. Look, I agree with you. You know, there's a lot in the news at the moment about Zelensky's impending visit to UK, to Europe. He does that quite a bit. Obviously, he needs to shore up diplomatic support and military commitments. So, yes, he would be doing that, but we hear about it all the time. I think that the what doesn't appear on the front pages lately and in any way near the amount it needs to be is Sudan, the absolute forgotten war of the last 3 years. You know, 12 million people displaced, half the population at risk of hunger and famine, sexual violence and other violence rampant, tens and thousands of deaths. Gaza, no longer on the front pages. Gaza is still an active genocidal war. There's been at least 800 people killed, including small children, including a three-year-old on his way to a wedding just the other month. 800 since the supposed ceasefire. That's completely disappeared. So, and the thing is that, you know, Ukraine hasn't disappeared politically. It's still a high issue in terms of politics, diplomacy, humanitarian support. Compare that with what's happening with Gaza and Sudan, both of which desperately need that kind of a level of political engagement.
2: Thank you both for being my guests here this evening, Albie, Rachel, brilliant to have you. Coming up here on Sky News, the teenager who is celebrating her very first tennis Grand Slam title.
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6: I'm Stuart Ramsey, and I'm Sky's chief correspondent.
7: 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I think it was a monster that just landed in between us.
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9: It's a border where they're not welcome, and yet they keep coming.
10: We saw snatch squads going in, grabbing people, taking them out and putting them into trucks, they're taking them away.
11: They make about 50 kilos of fentanyl a week. It's incredibly dangerous and toxic stuff.
12: There's been an upsurge in deaths. The fighting between the gangs is getting more and more vicious.
13: Is this now all your territory?
14: Yeah.
10: The battlefield is outside the barricades, which is over there. This is much more like a normal town. It's really sending a clear message that Venezuela is eager for change.
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10: 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This is real hardcore emergency medicine.
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14: Let me give you a sneak peek.
16: It was the day those present would never forget. 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
14: I urge you not to look away. If Hamas hands the hostages over, they will end this conflict. The world has been watching.
16: Good to see you again.
18: Good to see you
16: too.
18: How
16: are you?
14: Did she say how he was?
19: The conditions are awful.
20: The jets were ordered to come back.
14: Historic day here today. How will you respond if India does launch airstrikes?
21: They'll be all out to war.
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14: I'm Yelda Hakim.
2: Time now for the latest Sky Sports news. Here's Roger.
23: Brendan, we haven't spoken to you since the end of the World Cup, after which there was a review. Lots of things seemed up in the air at that stage. Do you think you're fortunate to be given the chance to complete the job you started?
24: That wasn't really up to me. I was keen to carry on in the job because I did feel as if, you know, we've made some significant progress in the last 4 years, but the job isn't done. There's still some growth to go. I think our best days are in front of us as a cricket side. I think a lot of the stuff that we've developed over the last 4 years will allow us to shape our side as we move forward. I think, yes, we do need to make some improvements. Yes, we do need to become a smarter cricket team when the game's at its on a knife edge or the pressure's at its highest. But don't throw out what's worked previously, what's given us the base to be able to start to think about finishing off this product and making a cricket team which can compete against the best teams in the world consistently.
23: We'll come on to what those improvements might be, but from the point of which the review announced that the management stays in place to now, we've had six rounds of championship games. And given so much was up in the air, so many places perhaps up for grabs, would it have been helpful to be here for some of that cricket?
24: Hey, look, we're very fortunate and been with English cricket that we have a very broad, very vast amount of people that can assist us in making sure that we identify every single player, or no player falls through the cracks. We have, from our county insight group now, which has been set up post onto our scouts, our analysts, I think through even our Lions program, I'm thinking, you know, the Ed Barneys, the David Courts, all these guys who sit within English cricket, who are filtering information through to us consistently. Selection doesn't start when we sit down at the table and start picking the side. It starts a lot broader than that and a lot earlier than that. So you're always on the phone. You're always talking and being engaged in things anyway. I don't think it needs me standing on the boundary rope to...
23: But have you been watching in New Zealand?
24: Yeah, of course.
23: I mean, everything's on the stream, obviously.
24: Yeah, of course. Yeah.
23: How much?
24: I feel like I've got a reasonable amount of idea of what's going on. I think... You're never going to cover everything, but I don't think anyone could. I don't think it's realistic either. But, look, I'm very confident in the systems that we have in place, that our players are identified. And when we do sit down for our selection discussions, I feel like we cover off those that we need to. And I'm also really fortunate, I guess, you know, when Rob Key rang me and mentioned about taking on the white ball job, he was very mindful of the fact that being on the road 10 months a year, year on year, is quite a difficult and demanding, as you can attest to. And
2: thanks, Roger. Let's take a look now at the weather.
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2: Well, sunshine's going to be in short supply over the next few days as low-pressure systems from the Atlantic continue to bring unsettled weather with showers, longer spells of rain and strong winds at times. Overnight rain clearing the northeast will leave drier conditions across eastern counties with clearing skies. cloud increasing in the west will drive rain across Western Ireland into Western Scotland and northwestern England. There'll be a few showery outbreaks of rain for Wales too. Mild everywhere though.
27: All Clear Travel Insurance proudly sponsors Sky News Weather.
0: We're trying to see as much as we can.
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17: I've been waiting for this for 2 years. 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
15: It was never going to be pretty. 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

0: This is Sky News, the headlines. The joint chairman of West Ham United, David Sullivan, steps down as serious historic allegations come to light. He calls them incorrect and entirely false. D-Day anniversary events take place in France as U.S. Defense Secretary Pete Hegseth draws parallels between its legacy and the issue of immigration today. Kemi Badenoch writes to the Prime Minister calling for an independent review into the circumstances surrounding the death of Henry Novak. And we'll bring you the view from inside Cuba as the U.S. continues to starve the island of supplies, fuel and electricity. Good morning. Welcome to the programme. Billionaire businessman David Sullivan has stepped down as joint chairman of West Ham United Football Club. Mr. Sullivan, who's 77 and has been in the role for 16 years, said he was stepping aside to fight false allegations about his private life. The BBC confirmed that its Panorama programme had been working with The Times on a joint investigation into Mr. Sullivan's behaviour and that they'll be publishing details on Monday. Well, Mr. Sullivan said he'd taken the decision to step down after becoming aware the allegations were about to be published. He denies any illegal conduct. In a statement, he said, "I have recently become aware that factually incorrect and entirely false decades-old allegations concerning my private personal life are due to be broadcast and published. The false allegations levelled against me have been sensationalised by the media. After a lifetime spent building businesses in the adult industry in which I have met thousands of women, it is sadly inevitable that a small number of improper conduct claims are being made against me. I categorically deny these claims." Sky's Charlotte Leeming has more.
1: David Sullivan is a billionaire businessman who's been a major figure in football for 30 years. Now, when he quit with this bombshell statement about fighting false historic allegations regarding his private life, it wasn't absolutely clear what the accusations involved and why he'd chosen to leave a club where he's been at the helm for 16 years now. And then the BBC confirmed that its Panorama programme had carried out a joint investigation with the Times newspaper. They told us in a statement, over decades he's made millions from pornography, newspapers and football. The investigation is due to be broadcast and published on Monday. So that explains why David Sullivan had very publicly stated he was stepping away from West Ham, even though it doesn't really disclose any details from that investigation. We know there will be a special documentary programme on BBC One next week. So in response, Sullivan announced he wants to use his energy now to fight the claims, and he doesn't want what's happening in his private life to be a distraction for the club. Here's what he had to say. He said, "After a lifetime spent building businesses in the adult industry in which I've met thousands of women, it's sadly inevitable that a small number of improper conduct claims are being made against me. I categorically deny these claims." Now, the 77-year-old's been in the public eye for decades now, since the 1970s, making his fortune through adult magazines, and then he launched those popular tabloids at the time, the Sunday Sport and the Daily Sport in the 80s. And then he moved into football, first to Birmingham City and then later on to become the joint chairman at West Ham, which had been his dream from childhood, to be involved in football. But now

0: It's the questions about his past that have ended his time at the club. As I say, he is now going to focus, he says, on fighting the allegations, even threatening to sue the BBC for libel.
1: Now, commemorations have been held throughout the day in Normandy to honour war veterans on the 82nd anniversary of the D-Day landings in World War II. But US Defence Secretary Pete Hegseth used the occasion to make a speech linking the legacy of D-Day to the current issue of migration in Europe. Sky's Fraser Maud reports.
2: At 6:30 a.m, exactly 82 years after H-Hour, the start of Operation Overlord, Scottish pipers lead French schoolchildren across the sands at Courseulles-sur-Mer. In 1944, this was known as Juno Beach to the Allied forces which landed here. The day will forever be known as D-Day. It was an operation that required months of planning and deception, a surprise attack to release Northwest Europe from the iron grip of Hitler and his Nazi war machine.
3: This was the hour for which the oppressed millions had paid for years.
2: The largest amphibious invasion in military history, 160,000 British, American and Canadian troops came ashore at five beaches. Almost 4,500 of them were killed. After paying tribute to those who fought and those who fell, US Defence Secretary Pete Hegseth controversially drew parallels between the legacy of the D-Day landings and modern-day immigration.
4: Sadly, today, different European beaches are stormed by different dangerous ideologies. Beaches in Spain, in Italy, in Greece, and Bulgaria, boats and men arrive. When will European capitals do something about that invasion? Or is it too late?
2: For those still here, the memories remain.
5: Everyone expected bombing. Submarines, battleships, and all hell to break loose at any moment.
2: The few British veterans who can still come to remember their brothers in arms. With them, the descendants who enjoyed the freedoms so bravely fought for.
6: To us is given the honour of striking a blow for freedom, which will live in history. And in the better days that lie ahead, men will speak with pride of our doings.
7: We're here commemorating the thousands of British personnel, tens of thousands of British personnel that landed on the beaches back in June 1944. Many thousands died that day. We want to pay tribute to them, but also to remember the very few living Second World War veterans.
2: For the veterans still with us, the numbers may be dwindling, the flesh may be weakening, but as they honour the friends who gave their todays for our tomorrows, their spirit, their memories, and their legacy never fades. Fraser Maud, Sky News.
1: Now, the circumstances surrounding the death of university student Henry Novak have sparked heated debates around policing, race and knife crime. Conservative leader Kemi Badenoch has written to the Prime Minister calling for a rapid review to give clarity to Henry's family. The 18-year-old died in December after being stabbed in Southampton. 23-year-old Vikram Digwa has been jailed for his murder. Our political correspondent Alex Rogers has more.
8: I think she's trying to calm the temperature somewhat and stem some of the anger and the violence that we've seen, especially in Southampton this week. She wants this review to be quick, and she wants it to restore faith and confidence in the police. She knows that the separate investigation by the IOPC police watchdog is going to take some time, so she clearly feels that she needs to act now. And I think with this letter, she is striking a different tone to other politicians. We know that Nigel Farage has said he thought the reaction of the British public should be one of pure pure cold rage. And he's been criticised for that in the Commons earlier this week. He was even heckled and accused of incitement. Now, he denies that, and those in Reform say that he's not fomenting anger, that it's simply there, and the response to the harrowing footage that we've seen. And the anger almost also extends across the Atlantic to J.D. Vance, the vice president, who also made a pretty extraordinary intervention just yesterday. He was saying that the public's response should be one of righteous anger. He made accusations of two-tier policing. That's something we hear from Reform as well. And even spoke of civilizational decline. Number 10 hit back at that yesterday. They were pretty angry. They hit back at those trying to interfere in our democracy and seeking to stir up division on our streets. They said politicians should respect wishes of the Novak family and not use his death to create further division. So I think what we can see over the next few days is most politicians trying to calm the temperature and uniting around the need to secure more answers for Henry and his family.
1: Meanwhile, a further six people have been charged with violent disorder following protests in Southampton over Henry's murder. The demonstrations erupted on Tuesday night following the release of police body cam footage of the incident. Four of the six charged yesterday have pleaded guilty in court. The US is continuing to pressure Cuba with an oil blockade, starving the island of fuel and electricity. Earlier this week, our chief correspondent, Stuart Ramsey, went undercover in Cuba, looking at the impact the blockade was having on the country's health service.
9: This is the intensive care unit, where you would expect to have an awful lot of drugs, but as you can see, a lot of these are empty.
10: This is your fluid here. Yeah. That's all of it.
9: Mm-hmm. Well, so for a hospital that has over 300 patients, we've got that much water that sterile with. Mm. And syringes.
10: And salt.
9: That's it.
1: Our US correspondent, Mark Stone, has been to the city of Tampa in Florida to find out if Cuban Americans support what Trump is doing.
11: Let's talk about Cuba, because have you seen what's happening there right now? It is collapsing, and that's because of a very deliberate policy by President Trump.
12: It's got no energy, it's got no oil, it's got no money, it's got nothing.
11: So what's he up to? And what do Cubans here in America make of a policy that's bringing their homeland to its knees?
13: So Tampa, Havana have had a long, long history.
14: Cuba's not our enemy.
15: Cubans love Donald Trump.
11: Ybor, a neighborhood of Tampa, but it's not the Florida you might imagine. The culture here is Latin, the industry cigars, and the roots mostly Cuban. Even the famous street birds are, they say, descendants of Cuban chickens.
14: My name is Patrick Mantega.
11: The Mantega family roots here are deep. Son, father, and grandfather before him.
14: I'm the third generation publisher of La Gaceta newspaper. It was founded in 1922 by my grandfather, Victoriano, who immigrated to Tampa in 1913 from Cuba. I don't think a lot of people understand that the word Cuban-American has a lot of different meanings here in America. If you're a Cuban-American whose family came over before 1959, 1960, you're love Kennedy, you're a Democrat, Fidel Castro is not your issue every day. If you're a Cuban who came over from 1959 to 1970, you're a Republican, you hate John F. Kennedy, and you're eaten up by revenge and anger on the Castro regime. If you are somebody who came in after that, you probably still have family there, and you're probably very concerned about how that family is doing there.
11: Here's the divide.
16: Marco Rubio, stop killing Cubans!
11: This past week in Washington, Trump's Cuban-American Secretary of State heckled.
16: Marco Rubio is murdering his own people. He's never been to Cuba.
11: The administration's blockade policy to squeeze Cuba into submission or collapse, well, Marco Rubio is the architect behind that.
14: It's very sad in Cuba. The issue is that why is it sad? What is causing this? Our American administration wants you to believe it's all the mistakes of Cuba. It's bad leadership, it's bad this, it's bad that. And I'm not going to defend the Cuban administration and government, but I will tell you that after understanding U.S.-Cuba policy, that I don't think there's any country in the world that could survive and have any prosperity under what the U.S. is currently doing to Cuba and has done to Cuba since the embargo was placed in the mid-60s.
11: That decades-long embargo has shaped the history here. The cigar factories are in this town because of its proximity to Cuba. The workers are Cuban-American, but the tobacco, no longer, not since the 1960s.
17: There is little evidence that Donald Trump cares particularly about Cuba or Cubans, but to be the president who changed Cuba, well, that he likes the sound of. And the votes of those Cubans who live here, of course.
11: Up the road at the wholesale fruit market, business seems good. And support for President Trump, well, we found that to be strong.
15: Cubans love Donald Trump.
17: You know, his policy is punishing everyone in Cuba.
15: The people I know, people, they don't care if they're going to break free. They don't care for the punishment.
17: It's a price worth paying.
15: Of course, yes. Yes.
17: So you'll vote for Trump?
15: Yes, I did.
17: And again?
15: Yeah, I will.
11: A mixture of hope, then, with a sense that anything must be better than a status quo that's endured for so many decades.
18: I have family in Cuba that have suffered greatly due to this dictatorship. Yeah. And just like Venezuela and all the people and citizens of Venezuela who have honestly had such a great outlook and positive view on what's happened, I think it's going to be the same thing for Cuba personally.
17: Tampa's politics is fascinating because it's not quite the same as much of Florida. The vote is tighter here. Trump won in 2024 in Tampa, but in 2020, Biden won. In 2016, it was Clinton, against the grain of this Republican red state.
11: On 7th Street, the Dirty Shame is the local hangout, where I found Victor DeMaio, a local lobbyist, passionate Democrat, proud Cuban-American, and no fan of Trump.
13: I was fortunate to go on a very historic trip when President Obama opened up Cuba for the first time in many, many decades.
18: 2016.
13: And yes, I actually sat there in Cuba with President Obama and Raul Castro. It was a wonderful period for Cuba.
11: It's a reminder for sure of a different time. So what will happen this time?
13: I really don't think Marco Rubio knows. I don't think Donald Trump knows. I think if they go in there to Cuba to do what exactly? It's not going to be Venezuela.
18: It'll be more like Iran than Venezuela.
13: Yes. The United States is very good about dropping bombs, but they're very bad about winning the hearts and minds of the people. Yeah.
1: Mark Stone reporting there. Now, in India, young people have taken to the streets amid growing frustration over their education and job prospects. The demonstration is organised by a social media movement that's amassed millions of followers across the country. Neville Lazarus reports from New Delhi.
19: This is the kind of anger and resentment out here of the youth. We are seeing them come here, converge at this place of protest. They feel they are unseen, unheard by the political system, which they think represents them. And that is what the anger is. We can see a whole lot of students who have come here. They have taken permission from the police to protest out here. But nevertheless, it is a growing anger and frustration against the system. It began when the Chief Justice of India, in one of his hearings, called the youth parasites and cockroaches. Though he did say it was out of context, those words were taken. But nevertheless, the furor had already taken place, and we saw a campaign, a social media campaign, take off.
20: Cockroach on the Patty is an online thing. It started on Instagram. Is right now doing its first protest here. If it can become a strong opposition, and I also do believe that all the opposition of this country, political opposition, should come together and really, really work and like capture the dissent that people are doing. We need to be organized now. We need. It's been three. It's Modi's third term. It's enough.
21: The education system is in shambles currently, and it's going downwards only, everything. as you can see, there are no employment opportunities for us.
19: They actually flipped the insult of a cockroach as a badge of honor. The cockroach became the symbol of defiance and dissent. Their tagline is "Voice of the Lazy and Unemployed," which exploded on social media and its users. This rattled the government and it blocked some of its social media accounts after an alleged intelligence report that warned of a potential public unrest that could threaten the sovereignty of the country. So far, the effects of this has mainly been cultural and in the social sphere, and it's yet to be tested on electoral politics. But its popularity is a clear warning of the growing anger and alienation of the youth.
1: To the breaking news now in the US, and multiple people have been shot near a festival being held in Toledo, Ohio. The local police department issued this update a short time ago. Toledo police officers responded to a report of a person shot in the area near the Old West End Festival. Upon arrival, officers discovered multiple shooting victims. Many have been transported to nearby medical facilities. The Toledo Police Department is actively searching for the suspect or suspects. Do stay with us here on Sky News. Coming up, Sky News heads to Russia's top economic forum to find out how the war in Ukraine is denting the country's finances. All the details.
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1: Now, Russia has attempted to showcase its economic resilience, bringing together political and business leaders for the country's top economic forum. Although the glitzy event aimed to project Russian strength, years of war with Ukraine have deeply dented the nation's finances. But as our Moscow correspondent Ivor Bennett reports, few want to admit that.
2: We've just arrived at the venue, and the first thing you notice when you get here is this. Three armoured personnel carriers parked outside. It's an economic forum, but the war in Ukraine is the big issue.
3: Now in its fifth year, the Kremlin's invasion of Ukraine is draining Russia's resources. And as delegates arrived, there was a glaring reminder. Thick black smoke was billowing above the city after an overnight drone strike on an oil terminal and naval base nearby. Hardly the backdrop Vladimir Putin would have wanted for his flagship investment event. But from officials inside, defiance.
2: Are these drone attacks that we're seeing, as you mentioned, overnight in St. Petersburg, are they, and the wider special military operation, is this becoming a problem for the Russian economy?
4: It's becoming an international terrorist organization. It's
2: but the impact on the Russian economy, is it a problem now? Can you admit that?
4: Come on. Are you serious? Don't you think that the situation around Ukraine, the Ukrainian crisis, had a huge impact on the world economy?
3: It's known as the Russian Davos, a glitzy greatest hits of what the country has to offer. From high-tech robotics to drones and electronic signal jamming systems. Everything designed to show an economy up for the fight.
2: Come and have a look at this. It's an entire display made up of real flowers. I mean, there must be thousands here. And I think it shows that no expense is being spared on making the Russian economy look powerful, energetic, and racing towards victory.
3: But the numbers suggest otherwise. With soaring defense spending and dwindling revenues, growth is wilting. In the first quarter of this year, the economy contracted, but it's the one topic no one wanted to talk about.
5: Right, just in there, we've spotted Tatiana Kim, who is Russia's richest woman. She's the CEO of Wildberries, Russia's largest retailer. We're going to go and try and talk to her.
2: How do you feel about the Russian economy? Are you worried about it, the lack of growth? Is it hurting your business?
5: Well, it's an economic forum, but she doesn't want to talk about the economy.
3: From Russia's deputy foreign minister, Sergei Ryabkov, a similar response.
2: Ryabkov, is growth a problem? How much longer can Russia afford its special military? How much longer can Russia afford the special military operation?
6: As long as it needs.
3: It was a case of war, what war? Nothing to see here. Everyone happy to look the other way.
2: You know, it's a bit like I've entered a parallel universe here, where the war just doesn't exist. Ukraine isn't mentioned once on the official programme, and no one wants to talk about the war's economic consequences. It's like everyone's just behaving as if it's business as usual and ignoring what is a massive elephant in the room.
1: Ivor Bennett reporting there. Now let's take a look at the weather.
7: I hope we haven't forgotten anything.
8: Travel insurance, I tick that box.
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1: Sunshine will be in short supply over the next few days as low-pressure systems from the Atlantic continue to bring unsettled weather with showers, longer spells of rain and strong winds at times. Overnight, rain clearing the northeast will leave drier conditions across eastern counties with clearing skies. Cloud increasing in the west will drive rain across western Ireland into western Scotland and northwestern England. There'll be a few showery outbreaks of rain for Wales too. It'll be mild everywhere and breezy in the south and west. For Sunday, early brightness in the east will disappear as cloud increases from the west. East Anglia and the southeast will see the best of the weather, remaining dry with hazy sunshine for much of the day. And those temperatures will range from the mid-teens Celsius to a high of 21 in the south, that's 70 Fahrenheit. The wet weather will spread slowly south through the day, with sunshine and showers following into the far northwest. As it travels, there'll be a few torrential downpours accompanied by winds.
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1: Do stay with us here on Sky News. Coming up, we'll be taking another look at the morning's papers in The Wrap.
9: With respect, Minister, answer the question. It's you.
10: Hello and welcome. 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

0: Time now for a look at today's papers and more highlights from The Wrap with Matt Barbette.
1: Time now to see what's making the front pages of tomorrow's papers. And the Telegraph's front page reveals the Football Association was made aware of concerns regarding David Sullivan years before he stepped down as joint chairman of West Ham. Looking ahead to President Volodymyr Zelensky's meeting with Sir Keir Starmer tomorrow, The Observer calls the conflict in Ukraine the forgotten war. The Sunday Express carries the findings of a cross-party defence spending watchdog, which says the government isn't giving Britain's fight against Russia the necessary resources. In a similar vein, the Mail on Sunday understands that all of the Royal Navy's hunter-killer submarines are stuck in dock and unable to be used, they say. The Sunday Mirror has a story concerning the property affairs of Reform UK leader Nigel Farage. Nothing to see here is their headline. The personal life of the former Man City manager Pep Guardiola is the main story on The Sun on Sunday. And The Star ponders the three lions on England's football shirts and thinks they may have originally been three leopards. Doesn't quite trip off the tongue in the same way, does it? Let's bring in our guests. And Rachel, should we start with The Sun on Sunday? Not Pep Guardiola, but page two. Keir Starmer says he would stand in a leadership contest. And it's game on, they reckon.
2: It's game on, yeah. I mean, not entirely surprising that he will fight a leadership election against Andy Burnham. Although, you know, you might... One might look at events over the last few months and think, you know, like, maybe just go, maybe sit this one out, maybe listen to all your, you know, the MPs, including some people in the cabinet, some people who are, you know, former allies and friends saying, time to go, maybe listen to them. But no, he's decided not to. He's decided to press on. Number 10 plots summer policy blitz to woo MPs. I feel like I've heard this story before about Keir Starmer and a policy blitz several times over the last few years, you know, like, no, the policy's coming. There's going to be policy any minute now. I'm going to revamp. I'm going to tell you what I'm about. I'm going to tell you what I stand for. And there's just been nothing. There's just a void where a policy and a vision should be. And I'm not holding my breath on this changing over the summer.
1: Albie, I'm sure you're not holding your breath either, but, and I know you're not a fan, but... If he could pull it out of the bag, what kind of policies might he look at?
3: God knows what policies he might look at. Who knows what
1: pick
3: he,
1: one or two.
3: Who knows what he might come up with?
1: Okay, what would you
3: He might come up with some new tax, a wealth tax. That would probably make his Labour backbenchers happy and perhaps make him more popular with the membership, something like that, something to woo Guardian readers. Not that it would be any good for the economy. And when we talk about it being game on for Keir Starmer, I suppose at this point, what else can he say? He can't really say anything but he's going to stand, because otherwise he then becomes a lame duck prime minister. He might as well announce his resignation now if he says he's not running. Mm-hmm. So he has to say he's not running. Now, that might change if Andy Burnham wins the Makerfield by-election. He could still change his mind. But at this very point in time, really, I think the only person who could beat him is Andy Burnham, and he's not in Westminster yet. There might not even be a leadership election if Andy Burnham doesn't win the Makerfield by-election, because yeah. Wes Streeting probably wouldn't beat Keir Starmer with Labour MPs, and it would be hugely humiliating for Wes Streeting to go through that if he lost. So Keir Starmer can't say anything but it's game on at the moment, but until Andy Burnham's in Westminster, anything could happen.
1: Keep on that thought, because the Sunday Telegraph story that we're going to talk about on the front page says Labour may need the IMF, the International Monetary Fund, to rescue the economy. Is that legit, Albie? Could that really be the case? Or is this a bit of sort of fear-mongering?
3: So this is the IMF chief economist, Ken Rogoff, saying that the UK might be at the foot of a major debt crisis because of repeated shocks, COVID, Russia's invasion of Ukraine, the Iran war, leaving the economic system globally really in tatters, and that impacting the UK economy as well as other economies. But this isn't actually a very different story to what a lot of economists have been saying. And if we look at the economic trajectory that the country is on, with an ageing population and a shrinking labour force, that means taxes are having to go up each year because the demands on the state are going up. there will become a point where the entitlement-related benefits that the state pays out to people are just too much for the state to be able to afford.
1: Triple lock pensions.
3: Triple lock on pensions. Send provisions for people in schools and special educational needs, even the NHS, public sector pensions. Those entitlements, those demands on the state, at some point, whether it's 2030, 2040 or 2050, will become unaffordable. So the IMF chief is right to warn about this.
1: What's interesting is that arguably the biggest hits to the economy in recent times are the war in Ukraine and the war in Iran. And we shouldn't forget the hangover from COVID and everything else and Brexit prior. And we won't get into all that. We'd be here all night.
4: Long night.
1: But the war situation is both costly in terms of the effect on the economy and costly in terms of what the government says it would like to do in terms of defence spending. And this is a theme on the front of many of the front pages tomorrow. Let's start, Rachel, with the Sunday Express. Labour delays leave Britain weak at time of war is their headline. They accompany that with a picture of Kemi Badenoch, who's warning the military is tearing its hair out, waiting for Keir Starmer to make a decision. What do you think?
2: Well, I think just taking all of this in the round, I mean, first of all, just to say, of course, the fact that we do have an ageing population is one very strong argument to be pro-immigration in the same way that Angela Merkel was a few years back, because we actually do need a young, working demographic in the UK.
3: If there's public will for it.
2: Well, if there's public will, you create political weather.
1: But let's bring it back to defence. Let's bring it back to the situation.
2: But to bring it back to defence, look, I'm not convinced by this argument. I mean, I'm not sure that the one can look at the world at the moment. And as you say, Ukraine, there's Gaza, there's Lebanon, there's Iran, there's the fact that the US and Israel dragged the entire world into this catastrophic scenario, a war of choice, completely avoidable. We now have thousands of people whose lives have been absolutely shattered in the region itself. And then, of course, the wider financial ramifications that you're alluding to. I'm not convinced that you would look at a world like that and think, oh, we need more guns, as opposed to we need more diplomacy. I don't think any of these scenarios can be fixed by Britain bolstering its defence budget. I think a lot of these scenarios can be fixed with more political will, with Britain and Europe actually stepping up to the plate and acknowledging that the US has left the scene and they actually now need to ramp up their diplomacy
3: efforts. Wouldn't the US leaving the scene require Europe to increase their defence budget in order to replace the guarantees that the US being a key figure in NATO would have given Europe, which has guaranteed European security basically since NATO was formed? So actually, we do need defence spending to go up. And the fact that your colleague, Sir Trevor Phillips, every Sunday asks the Labour minister, when is the defence investment plan coming out? And they say soon. And how many weeks later, months later, we're still no closer to knowing when this thing is going to come out.
1: Let me just draw your attention to the Mail on Sunday, because they focus specifically on attack subs. They say their headline tomorrow is their entire fleet, the entire fleet of UK attack subs is unfit for war and stuck in dock. And this is all part of the Mail's Don't Leave Britain Defenceless campaign. Interestingly, Rachel, whether you agree with the spending or not, the government has said it does want to spend. It wants to raise spending as a percentage of GDP, I think up to 3%. Mm-hmm. Nevertheless, Donald Trump would prefer members of NATO lifted it up to 5% of GDP. They've said they want to do it, but here we are in terms of what the UK has got, which doesn't sound, if the Mail is to be believed, particularly good.
2: I mean, look, we've got a bunch of right-wing papers bang the drum about needing to spend more on defence. That is a particular political angle. We don't have to follow it. We don't have to echo it. You could ask the government, have you made a commitment on any number of issues? And they would say, no, not yet. So why pick on defence in particular? This is clearly an agenda coming from the right-wing press that want us to lean into this kind of agenda, why not lean into diplomacy instead? Why not actually, why not have the UK remove itself from its alliances with these countries that are dragging it into needless, avoidable war? Why has it been arming, backing, giving diplomatic cover for Israel, which is clearly a rogue state in that region? Why isn't it stepping up on diplomacy and on negotiations and on humanitarian effort?
1: Well, a part of the diplomatic toolbox is sanctions, but this government has eased sanctions on Russian oil products coming via third parties. So are they doing the right thing diplomatically?
2: Well, look, I mean, the trouble is with us being in this sort of multipolar crisis is that you pull one lever and something else is affected, right? So the whole thing about easing sanctions on Russian oil is to mitigate the cost of oil.
1: So people can have cheap summer holidays, isn't it?
2: One could push another lever that says, hey, energy companies, stop price gouging customers, number one. Number two, why don't we invest in renewables, which ultimately will lower the cost of energy for the consumer? So everything has a cause and an effect, right? There are lots of things that the government is doing wrong, and they're all interconnected.
1: It's interesting, Albie, because Rachel's pointing to the more right-wing papers, Mail, Telegraph, Express, etc. But the more left-wing newspaper in this bunch, The Observer, focuses on what it's calling the forgotten war. They've got a stark image there on the front saying how Ukraine fought Russia to a standstill. Now, it certainly seems that Ukraine, the balance is tipping in its favour. It's able to even get drones attacking parts of St. Petersburg when Vladimir Putin's in town. Do you think they're right that it's been forgotten?
3: The front page of the Observer should remind people who were sceptical about defence spending going up why defence spending is so important and why military innovation is so important. If Ukraine did not have a strong military and if Ukraine was not developing the drone warfare that they have developed, they would not be in this position where actually this war has been going on for 4 years and Ukraine, a country thought would fall within weeks, has actually managed to fight on against a much larger aggressor for, I think, 52 weeks now this week. So Ukraine is a reminder to Europe why defence spending is so important. I do think it's been forgotten. I think that Iran has certainly taken a lot of the geopolitical oxygen out of the air. It's certainly taken up a lot of column inches. We're talking about Iran and the US and Israel a lot more than we're talking about Ukraine. When actually, the Ukraine war with Russia is a lot closer to home, and we know that Russia has directly attacked British telecommunications and data assets all of the time. So the same aggressor which is causing this awful war in Ukraine is also operating in covert warfare against us.
1: Fortunately, we have the bandwidth to cover all sorts of stories, and so we're going to finish with something a little bit less serious on the front of the Daily Star. Boffins claim the England badge doesn't actually have three lions on it, Rachel. It could be three leopards. Who knew? And unfortunately, I've only got a paragraph to go by saying David Baddiel and Frank Skinner might need to rewrite their song to three leopards on the shirt. Do we know any more?
2: I
1: got the front page.
2: I would love to know what the historians think about this. I don't know if it's the posture, because the Daily Star, bless them, have recreated what this would look like if it were leopards. And, you know, it does look...
3: I think I prefer it.
1: For leopards or lions?
2: It's kind of interesting,
3: isn't it? I even think three leopards sounds better than three lions. I wonder what that means for the lionesses, though. What is a female leopard?
2: Leopardess? I've just made that up. I think it's because you like animal print, though. I mean, if
3: you've got animal print shoes on.
2: I know. That's why I'm leaning into this. It aesthetically looks nicer.
1: Yeah, maybe they could go the whole hog and just have a leopard print shirt for the World Cup. Might be a bit too late.
3: A bit cat butcher.
1: I mean, it's just a big cat. Does it really matter which big cat it is? I don't know. As long as they don't mess with the Welsh dragon, that would be a real controversy.
0: 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Do stay with us. Coming up, we'll bring you all the latest sports news, including the teenager who's celebrating her first tennis Grand Slam title.
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0: Now, the World Cup is just days away, and one issue on the mind of both players and fans is the risk of extreme weather. Our science correspondent, Thomas Moore, explains the climate attendees can expect and the effect it may have on the matches.
1: The World Cup kicks off in just a few days, but could extreme heat and humidity put players and fans at risk? In Florida, England are warming up for the tournament in temperatures that have topped 32 degrees, and team scientists have been monitoring data trackers on every player to study how best to keep them cool. The weather is changeable, with a squad and reporters drenched by thunderstorms.
2: And we're absolutely drowning. Now look.
1: And then just 20 minutes later, baked again by the subtropical sun.
2: It's absolutely baking. And this is what England's players have got to get used to.
1: The combination of humidity and heat is increasing what's called the wet bulb temperature. The higher the number, the harder it is for sweat to evaporate. Calculations by UK scientists show that in Houston, that typically exceeds 29 degrees on a June or July afternoon. In Dallas, Miami and Monterrey in Mexico, it tops 28 degrees. All exceed the threshold where the Global Players Union FIFPro says matches should be postponed because of the hazard to health.
3: For Houston, I'm looking at for the first match there of with Germany, you're looking at temperatures somewhere teetering 31 Celsius. The wet bulb temperatures somewhere going to be also around 31 Celsius. For players who are not used to the heat in the humidity like this, it's going to be kind of a shock to them.
1: Hurricanes could also affect the tournament. Hurricane Andrew in 1992 killed 65 people after making landfall just south of Miami. Since records began, around 150 years ago, there have been 78 hurricanes or significant storms that have passed within 50 miles of Miami, where seven matches will be played, including the bronze final. But just 10 of those storms have been in the tournament months of June and July, when the Atlantic sea temperatures are just hotting up and are less likely to sustain spiraling winds. And just one of them was classed as a hurricane, with maximum wind speeds of 104 miles an hour.
4: And although the hurricane season does nominally run from June through to November, most activity actually occurs in the kind of August to October period. So actually, during the first couple of months of the season, June and July, there can be tropical cyclones, but they're much less frequent and generally tend to be weaker than at later in the season.
1: It's the heat that remains the concern. FIFA has allowed cooling hydration breaks for players during the games, and it has backed down on its earlier ban on fans bringing in water bottles to stadiums. But as climate change pushes up summer temperatures, the tournament, traditionally held in June and July, may in future have to be shifted to cooler months for the safety and comfort of players and fans.
0: The UK's largest warship, HMS Prince of Wales, has broken down again, experiencing a minor technical issue while docked at a port in Norway. The £3.5 billion aircraft carrier had recently departed from Scotland for a deployment intended to provide security across the Atlantic and High North regions. HMS Prince of Wales also broke down in 2022 while travelling to take part in joint exercises with the US Navy. The King's nephew, Peter Phillips, has married NHS nurse Harriet Spurling in a private ceremony in Gloucestershire. Princesses Eugenie and Beatrice, the daughters of Andrew Mountbatten Windsor, stepped back into the spotlight as they arrived. The mother of the groom, Princess Anne, was in attendance for the ceremony, which was held at All Saints Church in the village of Kemble. King Charles and Queen Camilla were there too, delighting members of the public who waited hours to catch a glimpse. Also spotted arriving for the service were the Prince and Princess of Wales. And this was the moment the happy couple left the church after the ceremony. Okay, time now for all the latest sports news with Roger.
5: Brendan, we haven't spoken to you since the end of the World Cup, after which there was a review. Lots of things seemed up in the air at that stage. Do you think you're fortunate to be given the chance to complete the job you started?
6: that wasn't really up to me. I was keen to carry on in the job because I did feel as if, you know, we've made some significant progress in the last 4 years, but the job isn't done. There's still some growth to go. I think our best days are in front of us as a cricket side. I think a lot of the stuff that we've developed over the last 4 years will allow us to shape our side as we move forward. I think, yes, we do need to make some improvements. Yes, we do need to become a smarter cricket team when the game's at its on a knife edge or the pressure's at its highest. But don't throw out what's worked previously, what's given us the base to be able to start to think about finishing off this product and making a cricket team which can compete against the best teams in the world consistently.
5: We'll come on to what those improvements might be, but from the point of which the review announced that the management stays in place to now, we've had six rounds of championship games. And given so much was up in the air, so many places perhaps up for grabs, would it have been helpful to be here for some of that cricket?
6: Look, we're very fortunate in being with English cricket that we have a very broad, very vast amount of people that can assist us in making sure that we identify every single player, or no player falls through the cracks. We have, from our county insight group now, which has been set up post onto our scouts, our analysts, I think through even our Lions program, I'm thinking, you know, the Ed Barneys, the David Courts, all these guys who sit within English cricket, who are filtering information through to us consistently. Selection doesn't start when we sit down at the table and start picking the side. It starts a lot broader than that and a lot earlier than that. So you're always on the phone. You're always talking and being engaged in things anyway. I don't think it needs me standing on the boundary rope to...
5: But have you been watching in New Zealand?
6: Yeah,
5: I mean, everything's on the stream, obviously.
6: Yeah, of course. Yeah.
5: How much? Watching, yeah.
6: I feel like I've got a reasonable amount of idea of what's going on. I think... You're never going to cover everything, but I don't think anyone could. I don't think it's realistic either. But, look, I'm very confident in the systems that we have in place, that our players are identified. And when we do sit down for our selection discussions, I feel like we cover off those that we need to. And I'm also really fortunate, I guess, you know, when Rob Key rang me and mentioned about taking on the white ball job, he was very mindful of the fact that being on the road 10 months a year, year on year, is quite a difficult and demanding, as you can attest to in your role. It can be difficult and demanding at times.
5: So does it suggest you've got too much on your plate?
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0: Sunshine will be in short supply over the next few days as low pressure systems from the Atlantic continue to bring unsettled weather with showers, longer spells of rain and strong winds at times. Overnight, that rain clearing the northeast will leave drier conditions across eastern counties with clearing skies. Cloud increasing in the west will drive rain across Western Ireland into Western Scotland and northwestern England. There'll be a few showery outbreaks of rain for Wales too. It'll be mild everywhere and breezy in the south and west. For Sunday, early brightness in the east will disappear as cloud increases from the west. East Anglia and the southeast will see the best of the weather remaining dry with hazy sunshine.
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